deliver a speech launching America.gov, a new portal for assessing public services, part of a day-long event featuring members of his cabinet and tech execs. AI company leaders are also set to meet with the president and House Speaker Mike Johnson. The events come at a pivotal moment for the technology. AI firms say their latest systems have become increasingly powerful, showing signs of being able to design their own more potent successors. But companies have struggled to keep control of the technology as rogue AI agents have hacked into company and government systems, and a roster of top industry figures have warned that the end result could be catastrophic for humanity. Last week, it was disclosed that the federal government itself had been a victim with a handful of websites probed by AI agents deployed by ChatGPT maker OpenAI. Yet even as the public's concerns have grown and Democrats in Congress have pressed for regulation, Trump has largely dismissed the risk, calling it a hoax. Ugh. Tuesday's events are a chance for the administration to focus on the upsides of the technology, propelling a different narrative than the warnings introduced by company CEOs in recent weeks. AI's many boosters expect it will invigorate the economy, push the boundaries of science, and help cure diseases. But that message has found only limited traction with a public worried about job losses and rogue bots sowing chaos online. Johnson said Monday that his goal for the meeting is to find a balance. We want to keep America's lead over China and all of our other competitors, but we want to make sure that it's being done in a safe way, Johnson said in an interview with Fox Business. So a little oversight, a little transparency, I think, would go a long way here. As the industry has tried to navigate those concerns, a private summit between tech CEOs, the president, and the speaker could be the most consequential part of the day, giving officials and executives a chance to discuss a common vision. Anthropic chief exec Dario Amodi led the industry this month in issuing a call to slow the pace of development to better focus on safety. But the idea has divided his peers and has not been endorsed by the White House. Amodi, who previously clashed with the administration over the use of his company's technology by the military, dined with the president late Sunday in their first one-on-one meeting. He's expected back at the White House Tuesday to attend the private meeting. Amodi will be joined by Jensen Huang, the chief exec of chipmaker NVIDIA, and Meta CEO Mark Zuckerberg, according to people familiar with their plans who spoke on the condition of anonymity. Both have resisted calls for any coordinated slowdown, saying it is up to individual companies to ensure that their products are safe. Sundar Pichai, the chief exec of Google, is also expected to attend, according to a person familiar with his plans. Senate Majority Leader John Thune said Monday he would not attend, but will meet with some of the participants later in the week. Trump recently said he plans to name a new AI czar and create an AI force, although its role is unclear. The president made clear at the speech to the United Nations General Assembly last week that he wants to see the U.S. continue to race ahead, rebranding the technology as superintelligence. I'm not going to stifle growth of something that will be bigger than the Industrial Revolution. Fears about AI took on new urgency in Washington in early September, when a researcher quit Anthropic and said the technology could bring about human extinction. Many lawmakers said they wanted to take action to impose guardrails, but Congress is set to leave ahead of the midterm elections without advancing any legislation. In the absence of formal federal leadership, OpenAI, Anthropic, and Google, the companies at the cutting edge, have discussed creating their own group to set standards for the industry. In the meantime, OpenAI said it was pausing training of its powerful systems until it was confident it had more safeguards in place, and also announced Monday it will cancel a planned model release because of safety concerns. The decision to pause training was announced Friday when the company also confirmed that its agents assessed information from the Census Bureau using a login found online and copied information from the Securities and Exchange Commission. Transluce, an AI research organization, said agents had also tried to hack into an education department's civil rights website. People want to know AI is being developed safely, and that starts with what companies like ours do ourselves, said OpenAI spokesperson Drew Pusateri, adding that the company will resume training only when we are confident that we have additional safeguards in place. But on Monday, Florida Attorney General James Othmeyer ask a court to step in and force the company to pause development work, and a sign of how Republicans are split on their approach to the technology.
Ulthmeier, whose office has sued OpenAI, alleging it has put children at risk, said he was inviting company chief exec Sam Altman to join his request. If he will not, we ask the court to do what OpenAI will not do for itself, protect Florida families. Ulthmeier said in a video posted Monday to social media. And in political news, $10 for a gallon of gas has red Alaska thinking about a Democratic senator. Bethel, Alaska, in this remote city in the Yukon-Kuskokwim Delta, a pound of tomatoes costs nearly $7. Milk, when it's available, is more than $13 a gallon. Almost all residents hunt or fish to feed themselves. Otherwise, they'd go hungry. The cost of groceries is just too high. Gas currently is $10 a gallon. It's delivered during one small window each year by barge when the river water thaws. If the price is high when the gas arrives, it has been this year due to the war in Iran. Tough luck. That's the price you're set with, said Nikolai Jokay, a 42-year-old Bethel resident, on a recent blustery afternoon. We're already spread thin, and you just get spread even more thin. Few places feel the national concerns over affordability more acutely than Alaska. Though the state is usually red, Democrats believe frustration over high prices in the Trump administration will help them flip Alaska, a key state, in their quest for control of the Senate. Former Congresswoman Mary Peltola, a Democrat, is tying her opponent, incumbent Dan Sullivan, to Republican policies that she said is making the cost of living worse. Cuts to public radio, cuts to VA benefits, cuts to SNAP, Peltola said at a recent campaign event in Anchorage. It's like reverse Robin Hood. Sullivan, who has been in the Senate since 2015, asserts he has a record of delivering the federal support Alaska residents rely on for their everyday life, from pandemic assistance to policies that protect the state's fisheries. He has cast Peltola as someone who accomplished little during her time in Congress and who won't have the same success he has had bringing federal funds home. In two terms in Congress, she did not have one bill signed into law. I had 63 signed into laws in two terms, Sullivan said during a candidate forum in Kodiak. The Alaska race has turned the normally collaborative political culture of Alaska on its head as the two candidates who once worked closely together representing the state engage in a fierce battle over what is more important to Alaskans, electing someone who promises to buck the White House and make life more affordable, or a senator who has used his ties to national Republicans to bring home federal aid. Alaska's remoteness, weather, vast size, and diffuse population mean federal programs can often be a matter of life or death. Medicaid pays for patients in rural Alaska to fly to major cities to see specialists, for instance, while public radio provides weather updates that determine whether it's safe to travel or fish. Peltola is a native of Bethel and the surrounding villages, an area where the indigenous Yupik culture runs deep, and close collaboration is necessary to survive the harsh elements. In town, Yupik English, Korean, and Albanian can easily be heard in the same room. All residents learn to fish and hunt together. Joe Kay, who has voted Republican in the past, said he appreciated Peltola's background as a former working fisherman who understood the challenges facing rural Alaska. Being able to see our values, our way of life, those things are invaluable, Joe Kay said. There's only so much education that you can do for people that don't know about rural Alaska. Democrats are optimistic that the economic environment and Peltola's past electoral successes in Alaska will help her candidacy, but they still face several challenges in defeating Sullivan. Alaska elected Trump in 2024 by more than 13 percentage points, and Alaskans often react with hostility to national Democrats, seeing them as against oil and gas development. Fossil fuel revenues fund a major share of the state's budget, depending on the price of oil on the global market. Last week, the New York Times reported Peltola fostered a hostile work environment while in Congress and during her Senate campaign, one that included the use of homophobic and ableist slurs. In a statement, Peltola spokesman Harry Child acknowledged that she used inappropriate language while grieving her husband and mother who died within months of each other in 2023, but said Peltola treats her staff with respect.
Growing up in rural Alaska, language is rough, said Jim Lotsfeldt, an Alaska strategist who has supported both Republican and Democratic campaigns. He is working with super PACs backing Peltola this year. Sullivan has repeatedly questioned Peltola's ability to deliver. Peltola missed more than 18% of votes in the U.S. House and was the 10th most absent member that Congress. After leaving the House, she worked for the lobbying and legal firm Holland & Hart, earning more than $340,000, but failed to bring in any clients, according to two people familiar with her performance. Peltola's allies have pushed back on criticism of her missed votes in Congress, noting past Alaska lawmakers also missed more votes than average due to their long commute to D.C. And the Senate passes a sweeping college sports bill. Here's what it would change. A sweeping bill that aims to remake college sports and impose order on a system transformed by athlete payments, frequent transfers, and years of litigation cleared a major hurdle Monday night, passing the Senate with bipartisan support. The Senate approved the Protect College Sports Act by a vote of 77 to 22. The bill now heads to the House, which is divided over how Congress should intervene in college athletics and is not expected to return to Washington until after the November election. Sponsored by Senator Ted Cruz and Maria Cantwell, the bill would establish national rules governing so-called name, image, and likeness payments to athletes, revenue sharing, transfers, and eligibility. It would also create federal health, medical, and academic protections for athletes while giving the NCAA conferences and schools limited protection from antitrust lawsuits when enforcing the new rules. This bill puts an end to the chaos plaguing college athletics, Cruz said on the Senate floor Monday, adding, the system we have today is not sustainable, plain, and simple. Senator Cory Booker made an impassioned plea to postpone the vote, citing the impact on athletes, especially black athletes, and saying the Senate should focus on more pressing issues. Is this really what we should be spending our time on? I beg my colleagues not to do this. It's wrong. Stakeholders across the college sports landscape have been calling for reform, but there has been little agreement over what it should look like or who should hold the power. Lawmakers have introduced numerous proposals in recent years, but none advanced this far. The Protect College Sports Act is the first comprehensive college sports bill to receive a full floor vote in either chamber of Congress. For years, the NCAA was adamant that Congress should stay out of college sports. That changed as state laws and court rulings knocked big pieces out of this rule. After losing in court again and again, the organization began lobbying lawmakers for a nationwide framework of rules and enough legal cover to enforce them without being sued. Since 2021, when a Supreme Court ruling and a wave of new state laws opened the door for college athletes to get paid, a patchwork of rules has governed their endorsement deals, creating a system that is at once difficult to understand and easy to exploit. Under this bill, federal law would for the first time explicitly protect athletes' right to profit from their personal brands and recognize their right to receive and share of a share of athletic department revenue. The bill would keep the system created by the House versus NCAA settlement, a 2025 legal deal that allowed schools to begin paying athletes directly, sharing millions of dollars a year with them. The settlement limits how much each school can pay. The bill would let schools go over that limit through a separate fund meant to keep current players from leaving, with extra room if some of the money goes to athletes in women's, Olympic, and other sports that don't bring in much revenue. Athletes could continue signing outside NIL deals, but the agreements, which run the gamut from minuscule marketing deals to million-dollar contracts, would have to serve a legitimate commercial purpose and reflect on an athlete's market value. Schools, boosters, and NIL collectives could not use purported endorsement deals to disguise recruiting inducements, as happens routinely now. Deals worth more than $600 would have to be reported, and agents' fees would be capped at 5%. The legislation would also create national transfer and eligibility rules. Division I and II athletes generally would have 5 calendar years to compete. They could transfer once without losing eligibility. The second transfer ordinarily would require them to sit out a season, with expectations for such circumstances as a coaching change
the elimination of a sport, or sexual harassment. Schools could not reduce or revoke scholarships because of poor performance, injury, or roster decisions. Division I athletes would receive coverage for out-of-pocket medical costs related to their sport for 5 years after their final competition, and former athletes generally would have 10 years to return to school and complete their degrees with scholarship support. The bill would also establish national standards for concussions, heat illness, abuse, and other health and safety issues. Opponents' central concern is the legal protection the bill provides to the institutions that would enforce its rules. Athletes have spent years suing the NCAA and schools, arguing that limits on their pay and movement amount to illegal collusion, and many of the biggest changes in college sports have come out of those cases. The bill would block athletes from suing the NCAA, conferences, and schools for enforcing its rules on revenue sharing, NIL, eligibility, and transfers. It also would override state laws covering many of those areas. And in national news, homelessness stubbornly persists even as U.S. cities spend more time to end it. And there is, more to end it. There's a picture here in Phoenix with literally, it looks like 100 tents side by side under a highway overpass. The 200 multicolored tents are set up in rows, each pitched inside a 10 by 10 foot square, spaced less than an arm's length from the next. It costs Phoenix about $6.5 million annually, $27,000 per structure to operate the safe outdoor space site, including providing meals, showers, security, and an air-conditioned recreation room for 300 people, some of whom come from outside the city. The space is an example of how Phoenix and nearly a dozen other U.S. cities have sharply increased funding on homelessness in recent years, a Washington Post review found. The site was created around the same time Phoenix and other cities were clearing unsanctioned tent encampments after the U.S. Supreme Court and other courts ruled that officials could ban homeless people from sleeping outside. Phoenix leaders say boosting homeless spending, which grew roughly fivefold between 2020 and 2025, helps keep people off the streets. Despite the increased spending, homelessness has continued to rise in Phoenix and nationwide, with the U.S. homeless population reaching 745,000 last year, according to the Department of Housing and Urban Development, up from 580,000 in 2020. Phoenix's homeless population rose more slowly from 6,900 in 2021 to 7,330 last year. Residents here described how quickly life's obstacles, illness, family disputes, evictions can push someone into homelessness. And once they are on the streets or in a shelter, the nation's affordable housing crisis makes it harder than ever to find a home. The Post reviewed the budgets of 12 U.S. cities with large homeless populations and found a 75% jump in spending on homeless services over the past 5 years, on top of millions in capital projects fueled by the Biden administration's pandemic-era American Rescue Plan. The increases have fueled debate over whether cities are spending effectively, with conservatives, including some Trump administration officials, arguing that money devoted to shelters would be better spent on psychiatric care, substance use treatment, and other efforts aimed at the root cause of homelessness. Homelessness advocates say the money spent on shelters is saving countless lives by shielding people from heat, cold, and filth, but the advocates believe even more needs to be done to keep people in their homes while also broadening access to job training and social service programs. There is a hole in the ship, and we are bailing it as fast as we can, but no one is patching the hole, said Tom Murphy, a vice president at the National Alliance to End Homelessness. Until we're making investments to actually keep people in their homes, it's incomplete to simply analyze how much we are spending on people already homeless. Devin Kurtz, director of public safety policy at the Sicaro Institute, a conservative think tank that is helping shape the Trump administration's response, said leaders are spending money on the wrong interventions. Cities should prioritize treatment for drug addiction and mental health issues and criminal justice interventions, he said. All of this is a perfect storm that has led to us incinerating several billion dollars, all the while we're seeing the human suffering get much worse. When Justin Tellez started living in a tent at Phoenix's safe outdoor space, he expected his stay to be brief. 18 months later, he's still there. Tellez, 22, has epilepsy and uses a wheelchair.
He's been homeless since aging out of the foster care system at 18 and is one of many people at the site with health problems. Tellis says it sometimes feels like the nation's social safety net programs have let him down. Medicaid covers his medical bills, but Tellis said he has twice been denied Social Security disability benefits due to the insufficient documentation about his medical condition. I keep trying to get it, but I can't get enough info from them. He wonders whether the money being spent to operate the site could be used to help people in other ways. The tents are hot. A metal overhang blocks some of the worst effects of Arizona's sweltering heat, but the thin layer of artificial turf below does little to cool the ground. There's little privacy, and others in the outdoor space can be rowdy. Tellis says he wants more assistance finding permanent housing, but still appreciates having a tent. Sometimes it's uncomfortable, but we learn to suck it up. Amy Schwalbender, executive director of Keys to Change, a homeless services provider, said Phoenix has been behind on housing for a long time. We don't have enough of anything. I just wish that we could do a work program, too, because I'm wondering how many of these people could actually be physically able to work, and they don't do it. So I just don't understand some of it. Arizona's historically conservative anti-tax politics have limited tax revenue and the support for the public housing investments made by some other large cities. Phoenix public housing programs serve about 35,000 people, less than half the number served in similarly sized Philadelphia, and it goes on from there. And in national security news, Tennessee to execute a woman for the first time in over 200 years. A Tennessee woman scheduled to be executed Wednesday for a brutal killing she helped carry out as an 18-year-old would become the first woman put to death by the state in more than 200 years. While multiple courts have upheld Krista Pike's death sentence, her looming execution date has sparked a push by advocates for women and criminal justice reform to appeal to Tennessee Governor Bill Lee to spare her life. They argue Pike's age at the time of the crime and the extensive physical and sexual abuse she suffered as a child and teen should be a factor in the severity of her punishment. On Monday, Lee extinguished those final pleas, rejecting a 226-page clemency petition filed by her attorneys. After deliberate consideration of Krista Gail Pike's request for clemency and after a thorough review of the case, I'm upholding the sentence of the state of Tennessee and do not plan to intervene, Lee said in a statement to media outlets. In January 1995, Pike and two other teens, her boyfriend and another girl, lured Colleen Slemmer into the woods in Knoxville where they tortured and killed her. The teenagers knew each other through the Knoxville Job Corps, and prosecutors argued that Pike believed Slemmer was interested in her boyfriend. Of the three teens present for the killing, Pike was the only one to be capitally charged. The boyfriend, Todd Darrell Shipp, was ineligible for a death sentence because he was 17. He was sentenced to life in prison and is now eligible for parole. The other teen girl, Shadola Peterson, testified against Pike and Ship and received probation. If her execution is carried out as scheduled at Riverbend Maximum Security Institution in Nashville, Pike will be the first person executed for a crime committed at age 18 in modern death penalty history, according to the Death Penalty Information Center, and the 19th woman executed in the U.S. since the death penalty was reinstated in 1976. Pike has nearly exhausted her legal appeals, with the Tennessee Supreme Court denying her motion for a state of execution last week. A separate appeal is pending before the U.S. Supreme Court. Pike's attorneys did not respond to a request for comment. The Washington Post could not reach Slemmer's mother, Mae Martinez, who has told local media that she and her husband plan to travel from Florida to Tennessee to witness Pike's execution. And in well and being news, brain matters. Long flu can linger for months. Here's how to reduce your risk. Flu season is upon us and millions will catch the virus. So I was at a wedding last week. And of the 20 people I knew, there's 16 got the flu. Last year, at least 32 million Americans got flu, leading to almost 400,000 hospitalizations and at least 24,000 deaths. But a bout of flu doesn't always end after the coughing, fever, and runny nose. Some people may develop long flu, with persistent symptoms affecting not only the respiratory system, where the influenza virus strikes, but other body organs, including the brain. A large 2024 study published in the journal
The Lancet Infectious Diseases found that the long-lasting health consequences of flu eclipse by a large degree the symptoms when you first catch it, said Ziad Al-Ali, a senior clinical epidemiologist at Washington University in St. Louis and co-author of the study. Before the pandemic and the rise of long COVID, most people, including doctors like Al-Ali, believed that getting the flu meant being out of commission for a few weeks at most. But looking at what happens after the flu in their own data, it was eye-opening. In the study, Al-Ali and his colleagues analyzed medical records of over 80,000 people hospitalized for COVID and over 10,000 people hospitalized for the seasonal flu. The researchers found that people in both groups still reported health problems up to 18 months after their infection. Long flu is particularly hard on the lungs compared with COVID and was associated with a larger increase in risk of chest pain, rapid heart rate, cough, low blood oxygen, shortness of breath, and type 1 diabetes. Viral infections like COVID and the flu can increase the risk of autoimmune diseases like type 1 diabetes in both adults and children. While not as severe on the other organ systems as long COVID, the long-term effects of flu still outweighed its short-term harms on almost every organ system evaluated, including the brain, heart, and kidney. Like long COVID, which is estimated to affect up to 1 in 6 people who get the coronavirus, long flu also has notable psychiatric and neurological impacts. Mental health diagnosis affected 59 out of 100 people, while neurological symptoms, such as cognitive impairment, memory problems, and sleepiness, affected more than half of the people in the Lancet Infectious Disease Study. We don't know how prevalent long flu is because it's an emerging area of research, though Al-Ali suspected about 3 to 5% of people who get the flu may develop long-term symptoms, given the data he's collected. But history shows pneumonia like long flu and long COVID are not new. There have been multiple flu pandemics that caused a wave of chronic illness and disability. During and after the 1918 flu pandemic, people complained of symptoms that sounded similar to the brain fog associated with long COVID, including lethargy, forgetfulness, and hazy thinking. Years after, there was a rise in Parkinson-like symptoms tied to the flu, as well as a coinciding epidemic of sleeping sickness or encephalitis lethargica, which could cause extreme sleepiness and movement difficulties and may have been linked to the flu. Similar long-lasting symptoms known as post-acute infection syndromes followed in the wake of other illnesses, such as respiratory viruses, SARS, and Middle Eastern Respiratory Syndrome, MERS, and Ebola, Lyme disease, and dengue. The more we understand what acute infections are doing, the more we understand their long-term consequences. It sort of eats something. It may eat some functional reserve. Many influenza virus strains, including the common seasonal strains, as well as the one behind the pandemic of 1918, don't usually directly infect the nervous system or brain, but there is a growing evidence that the immune response plays a role in the infection's long-lasting effects. Researchers show that the immune system responds to infections by releasing inflammatory cytokines in the blood, and which can permeate into the brain. These cytokines have a very big effect on the function of the other organs, especially the brain, because they can activate the immune cells in the brain, and this can lead to some neuronal damage, said Shirin Hosseini, a researcher in the Technical University of Braunschweig's Department of Cellular Neurobiology, who studies the consequences of viral infections on the nervous system. Hosseini and her colleagues have reported ways that influenza viruses can induce long-term neurological effects back in 2018, but it was only with the arrival of the coronavirus pandemic that the research got noticed. After long COVID, the citation of my paper suddenly increased because they say that, yes, these respiratory infections can lead to the long-term effects on the nervous system. And in climate news, why you should repair your phone but replace your dishwasher. Buy a gasoline car tomorrow, junk it. Then buy a new electric vehicle and drive it for a decade. You would still do less harm to the climate than if you'd kept driving that gas car for 10 years. That finding, published in the peer-reviewed journal Science in August, reveals a truth that's blowing up old intuitions about how long to keep our machines.
The efficiency of new electric technology is virtually unbeatable. Understanding how this works will help you make the smartest choices about which products to repair or replace for your wallet and the planet. Elliot Campbell, professor of environmental studies at the University of California at Santa Cruz, and his colleague Roland Geyer analyzed thousands of data points from the transportation sector to model lifetime vehicle emissions. No matter how they slice the data, emissions for the EVs were lower than for gasoline vehicles, even after junking a brand new gas vehicle. In 92% of the scenarios combining different models, electric grids, and battery types. This is crazy, especially for me. Growing up fixing and repairing things, said, oh, I lost it there for a minute, Campbell. He once repaired a Volvo station wagon with 300,000 miles on it so he could drive it for a few more years. The notion that you could take a brand new, complicated piece of equipment, drive it across the street, and scrap it immediately and still be doing something good for the environment, that to me is shocking. The reason is basic physics. Machines demand energy at two stages of their lives, when they're being manufactured and when they're being used. Manufacturing appears massive. Mining, refining, factories, and transport do take energy. But over time, even the biggest conventional machines, especially those, in fact, consume far more in fuel and thus generate more emissions than what's required to make them. This isn't just true for cars. Home appliances are the same. Dishwashers, laptops, phones, washing machines, and others that demand energy obey the same principle. So when should you retire your car or appliance, and when should you keep it alive on duct tape and borrowed time? The results were not what I expected. Here's how to decide when to trash a machine in your life and when to fix it. For years, it was sound advice for your bank account and the environment to run things until they died. Brave souls have been known to nurse a refrigerator or ice box, as they were known at the time, past its 80th birthday. For cars, 18 years was seen as an optimal lifetime to save money, energy, and resources. I took such advice to heart. My first car, a used black Chevy Blazer I shared with my sister in high school, survived every mishap until it was T-boned by a double-decker bus. Nearly two decades later, following a succession of motorcycles, scooters, and bikes, my next car was a used purple Honda Fit named Blackberry, still humming more than a decade after leaving the factory. It wasn't until my family refused to fit into the Fit that I bought my first new car, an electric Hyundai Ioniq 5, which I fully intend to one day give to my kids, currently age 1 and 4. Without running the numbers, it turns out I picked the path of least emissions. Driving the old internal combustion engines into the ground made sense when they improved only incrementally over time. They are now the largest source of greenhouse gas emissions in the U.S. Today, we are making quantum leaps in driving efficiency, so our strategy should change. When you burn a gallon of gasoline in a car, roughly 70% of the energy is wasted by the engine, primarily as heat. Only 16 to 25% moves the wheels. By contrast, 90% of the electricity in an EV propels the vehicle in part thanks to regenerative braking. Even when manufacturing is more carbon intensive, as it is for battery electric vehicles, this tends to wash out because the vast majority of the vehicle's lifetime emissions are from fuel. The contest between a new EV and a new car is not close. Campbell estimates that replacing a brand new fleet average gas vehicle with a battery electric vehicle the day you drive it off the lot would still yield about a 56% net reduction in lifetime carbon emissions. With a carbon payback period of around 3 years, the earlier you swap, the bigger the benefit. Okay, let's keep going. Fix or repair. The simple ratio to know is how much energy is required to build something versus that needed to run it over its lifetime. Armed with that knowledge, you can quickly see where the biggest potential savings lie for you in the environment. For consumer electronics and other smaller devices that sip energy, keeping, repairing, and extending the life of your kit makes the most sense. Most emissions for a smartphone or tablet come from manufacturing. At the opposite end of the spectrum, larger appliances, dishwashers, refrigerators, vacuum cleaners, consume almost all their energy during usage. How often something is used matters enormously. Even a small difference in the ratio compounds over the lifetime of a heavily used machine. I would focus on the edges. He recently decided to replace his daughter's laptop screen to keep it running and is fixing his broken Instant Pot. That's a pretty clear and coherent story.
Your usage of a machine can flip the general advice on its head. A dishwasher you barely use doesn't make sense to replace, despite more than 90% of its lifetime emissions coming from energy. Similarly, a television's average emissions are roughly split between use and manufacturing, but if it's always on, it tips the scales toward buying a more energy-efficient model, especially on a cleaner grid. And it goes on from there. And in higher education news, Cornell rape allegations prompt prosecutor to reopen criminal investigation. New York State prosecutors have reopened an investigation into an alleged rape at Cornell University in 2024. After a civil lawsuit filed earlier this month drew national attention, Tompkins County District Attorney Matthew Von Houten confirmed Monday that he had begun the process of pursuing criminal charges against seven alleged perpetrators and would present the case to grand jury. In a lengthy statement, that in part sought to explain why his office had not pursued charges earlier, Van Houten said that the accuser identified in the civil lawsuit only as a Jane Doe did not allege in her sworn statement to police in 2024 that she was drugged against her will or gang raped. On the contrary, Jane Doe's statements described her participation in drug use and sexual conduct as voluntary, conscious, and consensual. My office obviously did not and could not have based our November 2024 decision on the allegations in a civil lawsuit that would not be filed until nearly 2 years later. Van Houten said he also recognized the reality that it can take years of therapy and healing for victims of sexual assaults to fully process and understand what happened to them. The allegations in the lawsuit sparked outrage at the district attorney and the Ivy League university, and renewed attention to the problem of sexual assault on college campuses. In less than a day, an online petition created by a Cornell graduate in support of Doe has received more than 1,400 digital signatures. It pledges to withhold donations to the school until there is accountability for administrators, transparency into investigations, and public apology and policy changes. Earlier this month, Doe filed a civil lawsuit against Cornell University and seven members of the Chi Phi fraternity, among others, alleging that she was the victim of a gang rape at the fraternity house when she was incapable of consent. The complaint contends that Doe, then a 20-year-old student at Cornell, was plied with alcohol and drugs to the point of intoxication at the fraternity house, then sexually assaulted and raped by members of the fraternity. It also alleges that the house mother employed the sorority, where Doe lived, observed her in an intoxicated state and nevertheless took her to a bar in downtown Ithaca where Doe was served more alcohol despite not being of legal drinking age. About 11 p.m. on October 19, 2024, she left another bar and went to the Chi Phi house to hang out with a friend, according to the complaint. It states that she was visibly intoxicated after consuming the equivalent of 10 drinks in 3 hours and that her friend handed her a beer. The complaint alleges that he and another member of the fraternity pressured her into ingesting ketamine, marijuana, and liquor. It contends that two men assaulted her and that one of them later sent a Snapchat message to fraternity members, effectively inviting them to join in the assault, and several did. The 101-page complaint includes graphic details about an alleged assault that lasted for hours. Doe reported what had happened to campus police on November 8th, 2024, according to the complaint, and the fraternity chapter and seven students were placed on temporary suspension that day. The lawsuit brings multiple claims, including sexual assault and battery, and seeks trial to determine damages. A leader of Chi Phi did not immediately respond to a request for comment Monday. And Lindsay Clancy is back in court Tuesday after her case ended in a mistrial. Legal proceedings resume today for Lindsay Clancy, the Massachusetts mother who strangled her three children to death in 2023. Clancy's trial ended without a verdict in early September after jurors were unable to reach a unanimous decision about whether she should be held criminally responsible for the killings. The judge eventually declared a mistrial. Prosecutors Clancy and her legal team are expected to appear before Judge William Sullivan at 9 a.m., to determine how the case will move forward. The most pressing question is whether the prosecution will seek to retry Clancy. Plymouth County District Attorney Timothy Cruz said on September 4th that he would make the decision shortly.
But more than 3 weeks later, the DA's office has yet to announce a decision. Cruz could choose to retry Clancy on the same charges, but Margaret McLean, a former Massachusetts prosecutor, said it's possible Cruz could opt to try Clancy again under a different charge. There's two things. He wants to seek justice for those three kids, but he also doesn't want to see another mistrial. So maybe what he can do is drop the first-degree murder charges down to possibly manslaughter, and then maybe Lindsey Clancy will elect to have a trial before a judge. The district attorney's office could also decide against trying the case again, though legal experts have previously told the Washington Post they view this as unlikely. The prosecutors are expected to announce how they wish to proceed during today's hearing. And we need some good news, right? In The Optimist, the nor'easter disrupted their wedding. Hundreds of strangers came to help. Kimberly Lappard and Jaden Sink spent a year planning and saving for their dream wedding on North Carolina's Outer Banks. They wanted to get married on the beach. But just before the big day, September 25th on Hatteras Island, the nor'easter cut off road access to the island, prompting officials to declare a state of emergency. The couple made it to the island, but most of their 45 guests did not. Their vendors, music, cake, officiant, photographer began canceling one by one. It wasn't just disappointing, said Sink. It was defeating. The couple, who live in Roanoke, had been monitoring the weather since the week prior and knew serious rain was in the forecast. However, they had an indoor backup plan, so they were not too worried. We always hear there are supposed to be terrible storms, but often it ends up not being too much of anything. In this case, though, it was worse than they thought possible. You set a goal for something and you spend all your time, all your money. Every single thing you do is to fund this goal. We got here and we're excited to have it. And then boom, the couple looked into chartering a boat to transport their guests, but realized that conditions were too dangerous. So they decided to make the most of a bad situation. They planned to dress in their wedding outfits and take photos with their own camera. It would just have been a really expensive photo shoot. Then Laprade had an idea. Let's just invite the whole island. Why not? It started as a joke, but then they thought about it more seriously. Sink's friend, one of the few guests who made it to the island before access was blocked, started posting in local Facebook groups, inviting strangers to the wedding. In less than 20 minutes, hundreds of people said they would attend, and dozens offered to help with food, cake, photography, music, and more. The couple were floored. We thought maybe 20 or 30 people would show up. We didn't think it would go viral. The couple initially planned to host their 45-person wedding at the beachfront property they rented for the weekend. With hundreds of new attendees, they needed to find a bigger venue. The island has about 4,000 year-round residents. Stacy Sanders, the general manager of Frisco Woods Campground, reached out offering up the 38-acre property, which has a pavilion, for free. I saw their Facebook post and I was like, I have the place. I have the means. If they can get to me, I can help them. If it were me, I would want someone to help me. Saunders, who has managed a campground for 5 years, said she was amazed, though not surprised, by the community support. Sometimes we get so caught up in our life with our own stuff that we forget that kindness goes a long way. Everybody showed up. We made it happen. Restaurants and caterers donated food, and people brought multiple wedding cakes. Three photographers came, plus a DJ and a florist, all of whom gave their services for free. 24 hours ago, we were all strangers, Saunders said while officiating. Now, we're not. The couple estimated that they had between 500 and 800 people attend their wedding. About 460 strangers signed their guest book. The people on this island have definitely restored our faith in humanity, said Laprade, who grew up going on family vacations to Hatteras. Gwyneth Earhart, a wedding photographer from Luray, Virginia, was vacationing on the island when she saw a Facebook post about the wedding. She decided to show up and take photos. I just felt really bad for their situation, knowing how special a wedding is, and then just these extreme circumstances. I felt like it would have been a waste for me not to at least try to do something for them. Earhart said everyone at the wedding was smiling. Very pretty photos. And the nor'easter uncovers a shipwreck remnant on Nantucket. I saw a picture of this yesterday. The nor'easter that battered the East Coast over the weekend unearthed a fragment of maritime history on the small Massachusetts island of Nantucket. It washed ashore a new piece of a shipwreck, which historians say is probably the wooden three-masted schooner Warren Sawyer that was built in 1869
and wrecked on the island on December 22, 1884. The ship was built to serve as the 19th century version of an 18-wheeler and was on its way to Boston from New Orleans, carrying over 1,115 bales of cotton and 28 tons of scrap iron, said David Robinson, director and chief archaeologist of the Massachusetts Board of Underwater Archaeological Resources. Footage from the local outlet Nantucket Current shows an array of decaying wooden planks and frames covered in nails being battered by the waves. Other fragments of the boat were found in the same area in 2022 and 23. With a sharp crash, a large portion of the weather quarter gives way before the blow of huge seas, exposing the interior of the craft to the merciless billows. A January 1885 issue of the local newspaper, The Enquirer and Mirror, reported, Nantucket has been dubbed

0: This service is intended solely for individuals who cannot read conventional print due to a disability. Ineligible listeners risk infringing on copyright laws, and KPBS Radio Reading Service is not responsible for any violations that may occur. Our service may not be redistributed without our written consent. If you agree to these conditions, please continue listening.
1: 1.4 billion Catholics, but also as an increasingly influential statesman. In back-to-back addresses delivered symbolically in a conference center named Robert Schuman, the late French foreign minister who was a founding father of the EU and now a candidate for Catholic sainthood, Leo struck what had become his trademark, a balanced tone on hot-button issues such as migration that seemed to leave interpretation to the beholder. He was less equivocal on religious freedom, the importance of international law, and multilateralism, and his deep distaste for invoking God's name for the purpose of war. Leo spoke in a part of Europe near the once violently disputed border with Germany, where Schuman championed continental integration as a binder of lasting peace. Without naming Ukraine, Leo spoke of renewed war in Europe and called for courage in negotiation and to be willing to give up some positions for the greater good of peace. Invited to clarify his answer during a news conference on his flight back to Rome, he did not offer specifics. At a time when President Trump has pressed NATO allies into ramping up military spending, Leo acknowledged that the search for peace in Europe, as throughout the world, must not be confused with the naive form of pacifism. But he also warned against the illusion that rearmament is the answer. Rearmament. During tours of Africa and Spain in April and June, Leo, who initially seemed uneasy with fame, emerged as a confident and emotive spiritual leader capable of moving throngs. During his trip to secular France, the U.S.-born Pope did just that in Paris, including drawing 800,000 faithful for an outdoor mass on Saturday, the largest crowd in the capital since France's World Cup victory in 2018. The night before, Leo, the 71-year-old leader of a two-millennia-old faith, managed to easily pack a stadium with 80,000 roaring young people. Yet more than on some of his other trips, a different pope was also on display in France. Leo as an emerging elder statesman. We're now dealing with a pope I'd describe more as a diplomat, said Claude Dargent, a Paris-based expert on religion and politics. Leo is also being seen by some as the pope that many believe the cardinals who elected him had hoped for, a plain-talking Chicago-born counterweight in an era of unbridled American power. In April, when Trump openly criticized the pope as weak on crime and terrible for foreign policy, Leo appeared unbowed, saying he had no fear, but he has since sought to lower the tone and refrain from fanning the flames of a feud with the White House. Instead, he has taken to challenging the notion of might is right and offering an alternative world where kindness, generosity, and above all, human dignity holds sway. He calls it our common humanity. Days after Trump skewered the United Nations and spoke of victors taking spoils, Leo addressed UNESCO, the UN cultural agency in Paris, to rousing applause. He spoke of the horror of war and the glory of peace. He reiterated the risk of artificial intelligence, as he did in his first major encyclical, raising red flags at a time when Trump has defended breakneck advances in the technology. On his trip back to Rome, Leo said he wasn't in a panic mode about AI, but without mentioning Trump by name, he pushed back against those who have dismissed its risks. At a time when Venezuela is under the thumb of Washington and Moscow is waging war in Ukraine, Leo condemned the quest for domination and the rise of modern neo-colonies of powerful nations. In France, where nationalist Marine Le Pen is polling first in next year's presidential election, Leo warned of creeping authoritarianism in the free world. In reference to a question on the growth of political extremism in Germany during the in-flight news conference while returning home, Leo took aim at those on the far right who he said wield hatred in the name of religion. And secretive group's latest anti-Trump artwork placed in D.C. and Greenland. The mysterious art collective responsible for more than a dozen installations mocking Trump and his administration over the past 2 years struck a

again on the National Mall in Washington on Monday morning, this time with an international twist. The group Secret Handshake created Operation Epic Furious, Nuke 'Em All, a satirical video game playable on three video game cabinets placed under the dome of D.C.'s World War I Memorial near the under-repair Lincoln Memorial reflecting pool. I don't know how these guys avoid the cameras. The game, according to a news release sent by Secret Handshake, turns all of Trump's latest Greenland ambitions into an unhinged Arctic adventure. Nuuk, a city of about 20,000 people, is the capital of Greenland, an autonomous territory of Denmark. In the game, the group says, the president battles unthinkable evils, likely fully vaccinated children, woke yetis, and the happiest people on earth, the Danish. All the while, the player's greatest challenge is trying to keep President Trump from falling back asleep. White House spokesman Anna Kelly responded to the installation in an email Monday. These untalented artists should stick to their ugly art and refrain from weighing in on foreign policy, which they clearly know nothing about, she wrote. A fourth video game cabinet for Operation Epic Furious, Nuke 'Em All, appears to have been placed in Nuuk over the weekend. It's N-U-U-K, according to photos posted on Secret Handshake's Instagram account. The photos show a console on a hillside overlooking the coastal town. Representatives of Greenland's government in Washington declined to comment on the installation, and there's a picture of it here overlooking the water on a big rock in Greenland. The four video game consoles take aim at positions held by the Trump administration in regard to the U.S.'s relationship with Greenland. They are decorated with cartoon images of Trump, as well as Vance, Hegseth Patel, and Health and Human Service Secretary Robert F. Kennedy Jr. There are also images of cartoon penguins wearing ammunition belts and American flag patches, and a map of Greenland with made-up names and a large section of it labeled Future Golf Course. Numerous quotes attributed to Trump adorn the consoles, including, "That's our territory. All we're asking for is to get Greenland, and we need Greenland very badly. One way or the other, we're going to get it." On Monday morning, a few visitors happened upon the video games. Shanantha Telumbura, 62, and his wife, tourists from Australia who were spending their first day in Washington, said they were surprised to see the installations in a public setting. "I think it's very interesting, and it signifies freedom of expression," Telumbura said. "It's important that ordinary people are allowed to express their opinions. The message the work delivered," he said, "was necessary. We're headed toward a problematic time, especially with the possibility of nuclear war." Secret Handshake members have declined in phone interviews with the Washington Post to provide any identifying information. The group has previously placed installations and artwork critical of Trump at locations across Washington. They include a statue of Trump and Jeffrey Epstein holding hands, a mock tribute to Trump from the world's authoritarian leaders, and a reproduction of the desk of former House Speaker Nancy Pelosi with a pile of fake excrement on it that ridiculed the January 6, 2021 rioters who sought to overturn the 2020 election. In May, the group installed its first video game project, a playable game titled Operation Epic Furious, Straight to Hell, targeting the war with Iran. And I always have to end with silly jokes, because what the heck? The news sometimes is a little depressing. How does an elephant get out of a tree? It sits on a leaf and waits till autumn. What did autumn say to summer? Make like a tree and leave. Ooh. Why do trees hate going back to school in the fall? Because they're easily stumped. Oh, boy. And what do you get when you drop a pumpkin? Squash. Why do birds fly south in the fall? Because it's too far to walk. And how do trees get online? They just log in. Oh boy, that's so bad, it's good. Hope you all have a wonderful week, and I'll be back next week. Take care.

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1: Welcome to the reading of the New York Times for Monday, September 28th, 2026. As a reminder, Radio Eye is a reading service intended for people who are blind or have other disabilities that make it difficult to read printed material. Your reader for today is Mary Fullington. As always, we will start today's reading with the Merriam-Webster word of the day, which is fungible. Fungible is an adjective spelled F-U-N-G-I-B-L-E. Fungible describes things such as currency, goods, and commodities that can be exchanged for something else of the same kind or value. In broader usage, fungible can also mean interchangeable, as well as readily changeable to adapt to new situations. Here are some examples. A dollar bill is considered fungible because it can easily and acceptably be traded for 10 dimes, 4 quarters, 20 nickels, or 100 pennies, as well as any other dollar bill. Since fruits and vegetables are regarded as fungible in this diet, you are allowed a total of 5 servings of either or both. Some baseball team managers set their batting orders in stone, while others prefer to keep their lineups fungible to respond to the strength or weaknesses of different opposing pitchers. And finally, from Becca Bratcher in Forbes magazine on August 12, 2025, quote, Bitcoin is regulated differently from securities such as stocks and bonds. It's treated as a tradable, fungible asset whose value is determined by global supply and demand. The Merriam-Webster word of the day for September 28, 2026 is the adjective fungible. Now we will read the front page headlines from today's print edition of the New York Times. A quiet ice surge that unfolded everywhere all at once this summer. A review of dozens of incidents caught on camera sheds new light on a largely invisible crackdown. The White House claim of finding $250 billion in fraud uses questionable numbers. How a labor union bested the political establishment in New York. The United Auto Workers has grown in size by opening its tent to workers in white-collar professions and by adopting democratic socialist stances. But its growth has also led to political friction. 5 arrested on suspicion of terrorism near UK airbase used by US. First article. A quiet ice surge that unfolded everywhere all at once this summer. A review of dozens of incidents caught on camera sheds new light on a largely invisible crackdown. By Jasmine Ulloa, Miriam Jordan, Louis Ferry Sedurno, and David Ovalle. The reporters reviewed more than 50 incidents and interviewed more than 24 lawyers, business owners, residents, and detained immigrants and their family members for this story. The most effective escalation of President Trump's mass deportation campaign happened quietly. Unlike earlier high-profile raids that drew thousands of protesters into the streets of Chicago, Los Angeles, and Minneapolis, the surge in arrests in June, July, and August were captured mostly by grainy security camera footage, through cracked blinds and from behind closed doors. Arrests by Immigration and Customs Enforcement this summer soared to record highs since the start of this Trump administration, with 43,000 in June, more than 49,000 in July, and nearly 51,000 in August, as officials cut or narrowed the pathways to legal residency in the United States and expanded the pool of people eligible for deportation. Federal agents appeared in nearly every corner of daily life, carrying out operations at hospitals and airports, outside suburban schools, and along rural construction sites and truck stops. They fanned out from coastal cities in Maine to desert towns in Arizona, across the open plains of Wyoming and down through the southern borderlands. In Republican-led states like Texas and Florida, where the swell was strongest, they amplified their reach through partnerships with sheriffs and state highway patrol officers. In Democratic strongholds, they intensified their activities despite laws meant to restrict them. David Beyer, director of immigration studies at the Cato Institute, a libertarian think tank, said the local partnerships, an infusion of federal dollars, and new technology had made the dragnet so decentralized that it had attracted less attention. Quote, "This gradual rise everywhere, all at once, through a lot of means, is enabling the operation to fly under the radar," he said. The spike in arrests, to little public backlash, reflects a turning point in the Trump administration's efforts to carry out large-scale expulsions of non-citizens. Those arrested were accused of violating civil immigration laws, but most had not been charged with or convicted of a crime. In a statement, ICE defended the expansion of immigration enforcement. Quote, "This is promises made and promises kept in action," the statement read. "The results speak for themselves." To understand how the operations have unfolded around the country, the New York Times reviewed arrest videos, photographs, and court records from more than 50 incidents. What follows is a sampling of those interactions. A presence in routine places. Federal agents appeared as people carried out their everyday routines. People were detained en route to a soccer match, leaving Sunday Mass, having a drink at a nightclub, at national forests, and outside polling locations. Roger Hansen, 83, owner of the Little Big Load laundromat in Madison, Wisconsin, said federal immigration agents took five people from two of his locations in June. Statewide sweeps the same day resulted in the arrests of roughly 40 people, many of whom Department of Homeland Security officials said had criminal charges for sexual assault, driving while intoxicated, and other crimes. Security footage from one of Mr. Hansen's laundromats shows two agents slamming a young customer to the ground near a soap dispenser. All the while, people continued to do laundry. Outside, bystanders recorded the man being walked out in handcuffs and loaded into an SUV with dark tinted windows. Mr. Hansen said he was disturbed by the violence. Quote, "They were having a heyday beating up on a kid," he said, adding that business had dropped roughly 50% the next day and had not recovered. He said he believed many of his Latino and immigrant clientele may be too afraid to return. In a statement, ICE said the arrests at the laundromat had been part of, quote, "targeted operations" in Wisconsin at the end of June. The five people from Nicaragua and Mexico were in the country illegally, ICE said. The agency did not respond to a question about their criminal records. On July 7, in Salt Lake City, Elizabeth Garcia recorded three ICE agents forcing their way into her home without showing a warrant. After following her father, Raul Moreno Meza, 52, from a gas station. In the video, agents handcuffed Mr. Moreno and his 15-year-old son, a U.S. citizen. Ms. Garcia howls and pleads as agents carry her father outside to their vehicles. Her 2-year-old son can be heard crying in the background. Before departing, an agent removed the shackles from Mr. Moreno's son, who chased the SUVs as they drove away. Mr. Moreno was later released on a bond, his daughter said, but her brother has become withdrawn and is attending therapy. Quote, "He had lots of goals and intentions," she said. "Now he is so negative." In a statement, ICE said officers arrested Mr. Moreno after he did not yield to officers at a traffic stop and then fled on foot. The agency alleged in the statement that a juvenile occupant of Moreno's vehicle had assaulted an officer and was detained in handcuffs for safety. Mr. Moreno, an undocumented Mexican man, crossed the border unlawfully about 2 decades ago, after his green card petition languished in delays, and as his father, a naturalized U.S. citizen, fell ill, his family said. His father later died. Because Mr. Moreno's green card petition was tied to his father's citizenship, the application did not advance after the death, the family said. All corners of the country. Immigration arrests climbed to near record highs in almost every state. Some of the sharpest percentage increases in daily arrests occurred in Oregon, Montana, Hawaii, New Mexico, Vermont, and New Jersey. In June, the dragnet came to Harrison, New Jersey, where Asian and Hispanic residents account for about 65% of the population. Tugrul Özkarsli, 33, of Turkey, had just pulled up to his home with groceries when ICE agents in plain clothes boxed his vehicle in with their SUVs. His wife, Kendra Özkarsli, 46, said. He honked his horn and called her from his phone. Quite, quote, "All I hear is him screaming," Ms. Özkarsli recalled. She ran downstairs to find agents pulling him out of the vehicle. Quote, "I'm married," Mr. Özkarsli yelled as agents handcuffed him. "What are you doing? What are you doing?" Ms. Özkarsli repeated, her hands shaking as she recorded with her phone. "This is my husband. Please stop." Mr. Özkarsli had entered the United States legally on a business visa in December 2024. Before it expired, he applied for a student visa, which is still pending, Ms. Özkarsli said. ICE said the pending application did not give him legal status. The agency also said he had been arrested on burglary charges in New York last year. Ms. Özkarsli said he was arrested after he entered the apartment of a woman he was dating at the time to retrieve his wallet and passport, prompting the woman to call the police. The charges were ultimately sealed and dismissed, she said. Mr. Özkarsli and Ms. Özkarsli had married this summer, and he had been preparing to apply for a green card, she said. From roads to airports. Traffic stops were central to the summer surge. Some were deadly. In Houston and Biddeford, Maine, traffic stops ended in fatal shootings involving officers. An encounter between people in a vehicle and agents at a Florida gas station resulted in a fatal car crash. In Milwaukee, Frankelli Quezada, 34, and Estenderly Marta Polanca, 31, of the Dominican Republic, were running errands with their 7-year-old son on a Saturday morning in June. Near home, Mr. Quezada said he noticed an unmarked SUV trailing his van. He turned into an alley and accelerated. The vehicle behind him flashed its lights, and as Mr. Quezada crossed the street, more SUVs emerged to box him in. Federal agents jumped out, and one of them pointed a yellow stun gun at him and shattered his window, Mr. Quezada recalled. From a balcony, a neighbor filmed officers dragging Ms. Polanka out as her son cried. Mr. Quezada, who was not arrested, said Ms. Polanka bit a federal agent as they drove her away after he shoved her face into her lap so forcefully she believed she would suffocate. Ms. Polanka, who overstayed a visa and has no other criminal record, remains held without bond in Kansas. In response to questions about Ms. Polanka's arrest, ICE said in a statement that both Mr. Quezada and Ms. Polanka had been combative and refused to obey commands, and that Ms. Polanka would remain in custody as her case moves through immigration proceedings. ICE also stepped up its arrest of foreign citizens at airports in July, its encounters that could be more surreptitious. Footage recorded by an airline manager on July 13 captured two ICE agents in plain clothes approaching a gate agent at Dallas-Fort Worth International Airport before a flight to Portland, Oregon. They identified themselves only as federal officers and instructed the employee to page a passenger. Flanking this woman, the men discreetly took her into custody, according to the manager, who asked not to be identified, citing concerns for her job. The worker followed them, recording as they escorted the passenger through the concourse, one of them wheeling her luggage. In the parking lot, the woman was handcuffed and put into an unmarked vehicle. ICE agents told the manager that the woman was being detained because she had overstayed her visa. U.S. authorities did not share her name with the Times or provide information about her whereabouts. No more protected areas. During the summer surge, displays of force were routine inside some courthouses, and federal agents have increasingly been spotted at or near hospitals and schools. ICE acknowledged operating in courthouse, but said officers did not target schools. Quote, "Nothing in the Constitution prohibits arresting a lawbreaker where you find them," the agency said in a statement. The ability of law enforcement to make arrests of criminal illegal aliens in courthouses is common sense. It conserves valuable law enforcement resources because they already know where a target will be. On the morning of August 20, Grace Calero, 39, and her daughter, Juliana Cariel, 19, were rushed to a hospital after a car crash south of Orlando, Florida. As medical staff treated them for injuries, a federal agent entered the emergency ward and began questioning Grace's sister, Gia Calero, about the women's immigration status, the sister said. He remained in the room, joking with nurses. It wasn't until hours later, after Grace's neck brace was removed, that the officer announced he was with ICE, Gia said. In the dramatic scene captured by Gia on her cell phone, five deputies with the Polk County Sheriff's Office arrived. They handcuffed Grace as Juliana wailed on a bed, clinging to her mother and begging them not to take her. Quote, "They didn't even let them recover," Gia Calero said. In statements, ICE and Polk County Sheriff's officials said the women had overstayed their visas. Gia said her sister and niece had pending asylum claims stemming from attempted kidnappings in Ecuador. The two have since been deported to their native country. Next article. Fact check. White House claim of finding $250 billion in fraud uses questionable numbers. The ledger used by a task force created by President Trump is difficult to verify and includes cases that were identified and went to trial during the Biden administration. by Linda Key, reporting from Washington. Since the White House formed a task force in March intended to combat fraud, top administration officials have repeatedly heralded its work, pointing to huge amounts of recovered payments and graft stopped in its tracks. Quote, "We found $250 billion of fraud just since the president made me the fraud czar," Vice President J.D. Vance, who leads the task force, said in a speech this month at the Republican midterm convention. Yet some of the numbers Mr. Vance and his task force have promoted are overstated or lack specificity and rely on temporary pauses in funding, as well as cases and actions that long predated President Trump's second term, according to a New York Times analysis of documents released by the administration. The task force also appears to be relying on claims of fraud that could not be verified, or leaning on allegations of fraud that are being prematurely included. In August, the White House published a so-called fraud ledger chronicling its work. It singled out three categories of fraud identified and eliminated since January 2025, not, as Mr. Vance said, since this March, when the task force was established. As of Wednesday afternoon, the task force asserted it had found or, quote, uncovered $245.7 billion in fraud through data analysis, quote, stopped $62.9 billion annually through actions like suspending providers and enacting rule changes, and, quote, enforced $59.1 billion through indictments, settlements, and financial fines. It is difficult to verify those figures because there is no publicly available breakdown of the total. A senior White House official said the task force chose not to itemize fraud schemes and actions to avoid compromising current law enforcement investigations. The task force ledger's chronology and a White House news release from August offer some details about $47 billion of the more than $300 billion the task force asserts it has identified or eliminated. But even that information falls short, leaving unclear how that amount is spread across the three categories. Undoubtedly, the federal government loses vast amounts of money to fraud, $233 billion to $521 billion annually, equal to about 3-7% of federal spending, according to one estimate from the Government Accountability Office, an independent, nonpartisan agency that has scrutinized how the government spends taxpayer funds for more than a century. Mr. Vance and his task force have ferreted out real cases of fraud, and their efforts to draw attention to the problem and recover taxpayer funds are laudable, experts said. But the task force's unverifiable claims may undermine efforts at transparency and obscure the actual scale of the work it is performing. Quote, "There's absolutely no question it's a ramp-up effort. It's a ramp-up of effort, and there's absolutely no question that there's an opportunity to use technology, especially artificial intelligence, in ways that didn't exist in the past," said David Walker, who led the Government Accountability Office as the Comptroller General in the Clinton and George W. Bush administrations. "But," he said, "the figures the task force has cited are," quote, "assertions that have not been validated by independent parties." Over the years, various inspectors general have struggled to quantify their anti-fraud work in broad strokes, as the task force has done, given the wide differences in how different agencies investigate cases and measure impact, said Mark Greenblatt, a former Inspector General for the Interior Department, who once led the Council of Inspectors General. It is entirely possible that the task force's figures are accurate, he added. But given that Mr. Trump fired more than a dozen independent inspectors general, including Mr. Greenblatt, at the beginning of his second term and installed political allies in their place, quote, there's no one that can look at those numbers in detail and share with the American people whether they are valid, transparent, and that the methodology is sound, he said. Fuzzy figures and possible double counting. The task force's description of its largest, quote, fraud actions offers few details about how it arrived at the estimates, making it impossible to verify the reliability of those figures. Government watchdog agencies must abide by rigorous standards, explain their methodology when compiling reports on improper payments and fraud, and work within a system of checks and balances. For example, if the Government Accountability Office made a recommendation to an agency that estimated a cost savings, the agency had to agree with the estimate. If it did not, the Accountability Office's own Inspector General had to verify and reconcile the figures, Mr. Walker said. The senior White House official said that the task force's methodology was produced by an economist who is a fraud expert and conveyed to agencies, which then determined fraud figures and reported back to the task force. The official added that task force staff members did not oversee the accounting, which was compiled by career workers in respective agencies. Almost half of what the task force casts as the $245.7 billion in, quote, fraud uncovered on its ledger can be attributed to the Small Business Administration. But neither the ledger nor the August news release elaborates on what that figure refers to. When asked, a spokesman for the agency referred to a 2023 estimate calculated by its inspector general of $200 billion in pandemic-era fraud. She said the agency had identified about $122 billion of that figure as potentially fraudulent, but did not provide further details. After repeated requests by the New York Times for additional documentation, the agency announced on Wednesday that it had provided the Internal Revenue Service with tax information associated with pandemic-era loans earlier this year, and that the IRS had identified discrepancies associated with about $100 billion in loans. The announcement did not detail what the discrepancies or suspected tax violations may entail, but said that the tax agency was examining cases. What the administration has described as other instances of anti-fraud victories appear to refer twice to the same actions or cases. The senior White House official denied that the task force double-counted any figures, saying that it included developments merely as informational updates. But whether the total figures include double-counting as a ledger of government funding cuts maintained by the Department of Government Efficiency did cannot be verified, given that there is no breakdown. The White House news release includes as, quote, key actions and victories, the June captures of two fugitives accused of orchestrating Medicare fraud schemes that totaled $4.9 billion. But another key action encompasses charges against 455 defendants, including those two fugitives, accused of orchestrating health care fraud schemes totaling more than $6.5 billion. Another key action details the April suspension of payments to 447 hospice providers in Los Angeles, quote, with estimated fraud exceeding $600 million. But a later action lists separately the May suspension of some 800 hospices, including the initial 447 providers. A news release from the Centers for Medicare and Medicaid Services notes that it suspended $70 million in Medicare payments to 800 hospices in Los Angeles that billed Medicare $1.4 billion last year, taking credit for old cases. Fraud cases often span years as investigators gather evidence, prosecutors bring charges, juries deliver convictions, and judges issue sentences across different administrations. Many figures the task force has reported take credit for work conducted under previous administrations and local governments. Quote, they deserve credit for taking them through the finish line, Mr. Greenblatt said. I don't want to denigrate that, but to make it sound like all of the effort, you know, occurred during the lifespan of the task force is a sleight of hand, in my view. The White House declared that the Justice Department's National Fraud Enforcement Division, which was established in April, quote, took enforcement action in schemes totaling over $340 million in its first week alone. But according to the department's own announcement, the bulk of that amount...

This service is intended solely for individuals who cannot read conventional print due to a disability. Ineligible listeners risk infringing on copyright laws, and KPBS Radio Reading Service is not responsible for any violations that may occur. Our service may not be redistributed without our written consent. 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
1: Hello, I'm Kim Wardlow, your host for NLVL. We are wrapping up our month of September and our month focusing on fashion. And I've just had such a great time talking to Tricia Wechter. This will be our third episode together. I've just had such a great time talking to her. And today's episode is titled Embracing Style and Confidence, Women's Fashion and Grooming Tips for the Blind Community. So Tricia has many, many, many years of experience in the fashion industry. And then as she lost vision, decided that she would start her own company, Blind Girl Design. So Tricia, welcome back. It's so fun to have you back.
2: Thanks, Kim. It's so great to be here.
1: Well, I guess we can just dive right in. Just talking about the role of fashion and how it can be a form of self-expression and even a form of empowerment, and maybe particularly significant for women in the blind and low vision community, which maybe people don't think about, but it's still an important aspect.
2: I think that's a really great question. And, you know, for centuries or millennium, or probably since humans have been wandering around, what they have worn is really important. And even really ancient civilizations, you know, did stuff with fur or made jewelry, adornments, used feathers. Mm-hmm. So expressing ourselves through what we put on our bodies, whether it be a tattoo or apparel, is a really basic intrinsic part of human nature. And I think it's a little more challenging when we're low vision or blind because we don't have all those millions of visual cues every day giving us direction into what the current fashion trends are. And so I think that makes it more of a challenge. And I think that in terms of talking to lots and lots of blind women, it's really interesting. I find that people ask, including myself, ask a lot of questions. And, you know, if there's a certain person that they really like and admire, then they'll ask, you know, what does that person wear? Or I feel that you have this skirt on and it feels really full and squishy. What is that? I think I like that kind of skirt. And so I see that from a tactile nature and from an audio standpoint, we're gathering lots of information about things that we hear and people around us that helps kind of determine the direction that we want to go with our own fashion and how we want to express ourselves.
1: How do you feel that clothing choices can influence a woman's confidence and how she perceives herself? I mean, certainly how others perceive her, but even internally, how she perceives herself.
2: Yeah. So I feel that whether you're blind, low vision, or sighted woman, the way that we dress really impacts us because the fact is that in the world that we live in, women are looked at based on how they dress, their makeup, their hair, to a greater extent than men. That is just the unfortunate reality. And we get the opportunity to fit a lot of women when we are at conventions. And so many times people are so grateful when we fit them in a dress with a cardigan that fits exactly the cuffs. We have actually our cuffs on our cardigans fold up and they're lined on the inside. So that if you're short or tall, it doesn't matter. You have a clean looking, beautiful cuff and the hem of the dress is the same length as the cardigan. So a lot of times women say, oh my gosh, I wish you were at my house. You know,
1: yeah.
2: I feel so confident right now. And then we get a lot of calls afterwards where a lot of people comment on how great they look. And I think there's a lot of nagging fear in us regarding how we look. And I think that honestly, it's a little more for us as blind and low vision, but I have to tell you, sighted women have the same exact mm-hmm. issue. They're not certain if they look good enough or they pick the right style. So, you know, if you're listening to this, please know this is not singular to the blind community.
1: Oh, not at all.
2: But there's not at all, right? So it's just something to know. Don't feel like this is just a burden on you, where this is just a thing, you know, with women everywhere all over the world, no matter the, you know, our age or our shape or anything like that.
1: Yes, I know. I've asked, you know, multiple friends at different stages of life. How does this look? Does this look good on me? Do I look silly? All those
2: sure.
1: kinds of things. Is it a
2: yeah.
1: good color?
2: That's, I mean, and I think that, and again, when we've spoken earlier about this, but, you know, reaching out to a trusted person or persons or people around you or your friend group in terms of what they think about it, and then shopping with other people, whether they be sighted or blind, I think is a great way to boost our confidence, because then we get to try on a whole bunch of different stuff and know if it feels grabby at our waist or it pulls up at our crotch or too tight across our chest, things that we can feel because it's tactile, right? If it feels any of those bad things, walk away. Because really, the first thing I would say is make sure you feel really comfortable in your clothes. Before we're going to talk about color and all that mm-hmm. other stuff, but first of all, we have to feel comfortable. We have to feel that when we stand up or sit down, that our pants aren't too short, it's not grabbing across our chest or our waist or our hips, and we can get up, sit down, move around, go walk up and down the aisle, whatever we have to do, and feel comfortable and our clothes that fit properly. So that would be the number one thing. And I want to say that from a fabric standpoint, the number one fabric for women in the world is called poly rayon span. It's a knitted fabric. Mm-hmm. It's got a little bit of spandex mm-hmm. in it. And you'll find spandex now in almost everything for women. And that's that little something, something that gives even your denim
1: right.
2: a little bit of stretch mm-hmm. so that you can even have your jeans zipped and buttoned and pull them up over your hips. And that is because it's got that spandex in it. So when you put it back on your body, it goes back into shape. But when you sit down, it doesn't cut across your, you know, doesn't cut you across mm-hmm. your stomach. So that is why that fabric. And the other thing about that fabric is it doesn't wrinkle or drape. And if you have to quickly wash that, you can wash it in the sink, or really if you have a, you know, urgent job and you just need to wash the armpits of it with a little bit of hand soap and dry it, you can do that too. It will look great. It won't wrinkle. It'll smell great the next day. So that's why that's such a popular fabric.
1: That's good to know. I wear that, but I didn't know what that fabric was called. So that's good to
2: yeah.
1: know. But yes, and it's really great to have that in your jeans. Yes.
2: Yes. Makes a big difference on fit and outlook and comfort.
1: Yeah, comfort yeah. is so important. Earlier this year, you know, when it was Fashion Week in New York and they had the big, big gala, and all the celebrities, the you know, gala. Wore yeah. all their mm-hmm. costumes. And I know some of them, they women had dresses that they couldn't actually sit down in, and they showed them traveling like mm-hmm. from their apartments or hotels to the event, and they had to travel standing up, and I get right. it, like it's a special thing. This is not something they do every day, but even just for an evening, I thought I wouldn't want to do that. I wouldn't want a dress made out of sand that I can barely move in, or that somebody has to carry me upstairs. It's like, I mean, it was kind of extreme for, you know, for this event, but I was like, no, I'm all about the comfort.
2: But the interesting thing now, but let's talk about that, because you're talking about the Met Gala, which is the number one event in the entire world. And yes, there was a number, Demi Moore, I just saw an image of her in that she wore, and she had like a big bubble around her shoulders and sleeves. And I thought, you know, boy, I'd really like to get closer images of that, because as soon as they finished taking those images, I know somebody came up and detached an entire piece from her gown. Mm-hmm. And I also know from having seen images and been in the fashion industry that many, many times portions of those gowns are removed once they hit the top of those stairs, and or you'll see them at midnight hanging with their besties at the Met Gala in a little kind of a slip dress. Not the dress that they came in, that they got photographed, that's going to go worldwide and influence fashion everywhere. You know, so just think about it. You want to be in that garment that they're hanging out with their besties at the Met Gala at midnight, right? You don't want to be in that garment where they're carrying you up the steps of, you know, that beautiful museum.
1: Right.
2: And you can't walk. So think about that when you're thinking about anything, whether it be a special occasion dress or your everyday wear, that again, that's a big comfort thing. And if you want to make a fashion statement, that's great. But generally for the rest of us, if we go to a special event, we're going to be doing it for 4 or 5 hours. If it's a work thing, we're going to be doing it for 8 to 10 hours. Mm-hmm. So we really, really have to know if we want to commit to that for that length of time.
1: For sure. Well, now that we've kind of discussed the importance of fashion and some general things that you may want to consider, let's talk about building a versatile wardrobe. I'm just like you said, you know, like you might want to make a fashion statement, but how many of those pieces, you know, do you really practically want in your wardrobe?
2: Right. So this is such a great question. I'm so glad we're talking about this. And this is something that I do see a lot within the blind community. And that is that generally pick a lane. I am a black apparel person. I lived in New York for 2 decades, right? Mm-hmm. So, and I traveled all over the world all the time. So what I wore all the time, including to the most fashionista shows in Paris and in Milan, was black yoga pants, black shoes, and a black t-shirt, and a black micro polar fleece jacket. Head to toe black. That's what I wore. And if you go to a lot of garment industry things, or if you see designers, if you have any sight left, walking down, you know, after their shows, a lot of times they have on a pair of blue jeans and a black or white t-shirt. Mm-hmm. And that's because people in the design field don't generally paint themselves, or, you know, we don't really outfit ourselves because we use our creativity to design other stuff. So things change, our point of view about what things should look like change constantly. So I would say if you're building a wardrobe, or if you have a whole bunch of stuff in your closet and you're like, I can't get it together fashion wise, pick a base color. My base color is black. So I have black pants. I have gray pants. I have black jeans. I have black shoes. I have gray shoes. Right. So you're kind of getting a groove there, right?
1: Yeah.
2: The secondary color that people pick is navy. And if you're a navy person, that's cool. But let me just tell you, being blind and low vision, there are a lot of shades of navy, a lot that we cannot discern. And a lot of navies don't match. So I would just say, if you're doing this and you're going to start, I would say pick black. That's the most dominant woman's color. So the same tops, colorful, pretty tops, match with black pants as they do with navy pants, right? But the control over black from the manufacturer's standpoint is so much tighter than it is over navy. So build a base, build a color base. And then the other third one, which is not as big for women, is khaki. That's a much bigger color base for men. But some people are warm tone people, so they pick khaki. So right. you just pick the your base color, and then you build everything else off your base color. And so if you're building your pants and they're black, you can have multiple different shapes and sizes. You can have leggings, you can have trousers, you can have knitted pants, you can have skirts, you can have dresses, you can have all sorts of stuff with black as the anchor. And then, again, like I said, you can just get any shoe that doesn't, and it doesn't have to all be solid black. It just has to have a black accent in it. And then honestly, you could go in your closet, fall down, pick up a whole bunch of stuff, put it on, and walk out and look great. Because basically everything, every top and every color, that whether it be a light pink, a bright pink, a purple, a brown, guess what? It all goes with black. And now if you pick black, you can pick a denim color. A lot of women prefer a darker blue denim color that's not really distressed or banged up, but they just want to have that jean thing. Incredibly enough, that also goes with all those tops as well. So from a confidence standpoint, I feel like it's a great thing to know that we can bumble in our closets and come out looking great, because all of our color is kind of gymboree pre-matched together.
3: Right. And it'll all coordinate.
2: Yeah, it all coordinated. So sometimes people will say to us, oh no, they only have that pant navy. And you're like, oh, I love that pant. It fits so well. But I'm just going to tell you, take a deep breath, take a minute. Okay. Find out if they also have that pant in black and can ship it to you, or find out if you can just find another pant. You know, don't just suddenly introduce burgundy and navy and all these other colors into your bottoms if you don't have tops that go with it. Because the biggest thing for blind or sighted women is you go shopping, you come home, and nothing matches. And for us, that is a train wreck. Because for me, I can't distinguish between, you know, navy, brown, green, burgundy. Right. I can't distinguish that without somebody else helping me. So that's what I'm saying. Start out, if you have to go in your closet now and start throwing stuff away, clean it up, make it organized, and pick your base color, do that. And make sure that everything goes together.
3: Are there certain pieces, and this would really apply for any woman, blind or sighted, are there certain pieces, if you're trying to develop a wardrobe and, you know, you have a budget, but key pieces that you can mix and match that can help you build what appears to be, you know, a sizable wardrobe without having, you know, to have, you know, five different pants and five different skirts and those kinds of things.
2: So, yes, 100%. I have the pants that I prefer the most are petite pants with the half back elastic that are twill from Kohl's. And I have them I have like four pairs in black and three pairs in gray. I know that seems crazy, but I wear them all the time. I also have, so I have a base pant. So I've identified a pant that's comfortable that goes with everything. So you should identify a base pant in your wardrobe. Now, if you work in a city and you're for an accounting firm, then the fabric of your base pant for your work is probably going to be a synthetic fabric. It's not going to be a cotton fabric, okay? So just know that it'll be more like a dressy pant. So you have to have that core dressy pant, a couple of pairs of those as your base. I don't need to do that. So my base pant is a cotton twill, right? Which looks very professional, but is not up there with lawyers and accountants. Right. That's a more dress up fabric. Although, because I do need to go to events, I do have a pair of black synthetic pants. So I'd say if you want to build a very small assortment, you need a pair of dressy pants with a straight leg on them that are hemmed properly for your whatever dressy shoes you wear. You need a twill or cotton base pant that you can wear in between casual Fridays if you're a teacher, on the weekends, that you could just kind of wear anywhere, everywhere, but not super dressy. You have to have that pant. Then for just running around, you know, yoga pants or just leggings, which are cheap. They're $8 or $9. Okay. You know, definitely you have to have that in your wardrobe, something that you could throw on, because if you have to answer the door or something, mm-hmm. it's super simple. And the same thing with shorts. I wear little Hanes knitted shorts from Amazon, and I have them, and I know this is going to be amazing, right? Black and gray. I have like 6 pairs, and that is the base of my wardrobe. So you have to have a short, you have to have a dressy pant, a casual pant. And then if you're a denim person, then you should have your go-to jean fit that you love. You know, you got it. You don't have to have a whole bunch of pairs of jeans. You may only need to buy one, but if you wear jeans every day for work, then I would get multiples of the jean that fits you. Mm-hmm. Those are the items that you need. Some women like to wear dresses, and I just want you to know that, that is a little more difficult. If you're a woman that wears dresses all the time, you're going to need to fit those. You're going to need to order them from Amazon and try them all on, or go to a store and try them on, because fits and dresses really change based on the fabric. That is just a reality. So I would just say, don't make a dress the anchor in your wardrobe. Mm-hmm. Just don't do it. Know that you like them, and know that that's going to take a little extra work if that's the direction that you want to go. And then in terms of tops, you know, I would say always, I love 3/4 sleeve tops. Mm-hmm. So 3/4 sleeve, a lot of women's knitted tops have a nice little round neck or a boat neck that go over any of the bottoms that I just described. You can throw them on over anything. And I think 3/4 sleeve is great. Their elbow length or 3/4 sleeve, because you can wear them 12 months a year. I am not a fan of the winter and summer wardrobe thing. That is a huge mess and takes a huge amount of work. I rather prefer to have micropolar fleece jackets to throw on, a sweat jacket to throw on, a hoodie to throw on, a constructed, you know, jacket with a zipper. Mm-hmm. You know, I prefer to have those. If you're a woman that likes to wear a blazer, then it's always nice to have a blazer to throw on over your jeans. You can throw that on over jeans, over yoga pants, right. Over your dress-up pants, anything that you want. And again, those are really staple. We're not talking about 30 things here. Mm-hmm. We're talking about, you know, only a few silhouettes. And if you find those silhouettes that you like, okay, and let's just say you're a blazer girl and you have a certain type of shape of blazer that you want to wear, and you work for an accounting firm or you're a law firm, and you need to wear them every day, then find out every freaking color that they make in that. Mm-hmm. Buy it. So many women buy multiple colors of things that fit because we already feel good and confident in them, right? And if you buy lots of different color blazers and you wear a black or white shell underneath it with a black pants and your black shoes, again, cha-ching, automatically, you're dressed for success.
3: Yeah, you're all pulled together.
2: You're all pulled together. Mm-hmm.
3: What about organizing clothes, whether it's in your closet or just thinking about, like, outfits?
2: So before we start the organization, I'm really going to seriously say, if you're listening to this and you're serious about this, you know, go to your closet and your drawers, maybe with somebody who's a sighted person or a trusted person, and start pulling out all that stuff that you don't wear. My rule is, if I haven't worn it in a year, it gets donated. Mm-hmm. I think that's a really good rule. So first of all, declutter your closet and your drawers. Any stuff that doesn't fit or doesn't match, just get rid of it. So now you've got your closet pretty organized and clean. For me, from an organizational standpoint, when I was working in New York every day, on Sunday, I would organize all of my clothes. I would put my pants on. I would have all my pants on a hanger, and then I would pick out tops to wear with all my pants, or even jeans, because I could wear jeans in my industry. Mm-hmm. And then I know this sounds kind of crazy and OCD, but let me just tell you, it works particularly well if you're not sighted. I would put my shoes in order from underneath where I had my outfit hanging. And the other thing that it included in that, whatever, I would put clean underwear and bras on the hangers too, mm-hmm. and socks. So the entire outfit, every single thing, including the shoes, are all hanging in a row in my closet. 5 days of apparel. So in the morning, no matter what other crazy thing happened, getting dressed was not going to be a problem. And I knew that I was going to match, and I knew that I had fresh underwear and socks, and I had a bra that was appropriate for the top that I was going to wear. Because sometimes, you know, if you're wearing a chunky sweater, you can get away with a sports bra. Mm-hmm. But if you're going to wear something a little more fitted, then you might need an underwear bra.
3: Right.
2: Which, can I talk about bras?
3: Sure.
2: Would that be, is this an okay time? Okay. So in terms of building your base wardrobe, one of the really key things for a woman is to have a really good bra. And I know that I've talked to a lot of women who wish they had a good bra. And one of the things is, depending on if we have a really large chest or as we age, we need a little extra support in order to look really good in our clothes. And sometimes if we don't have the correct support, it just puts too much strain on our back, or we have that big bulge where our bra ends in the back, and there's mm-hmm. like bra fat on the back,
3: right.
2: which we can feel it. It makes us feel not very confident because we know you can see it. So I would say, you know, it's really important to get fitted for a bra, and you can get fitted for a bra at any department store. They have huge areas with lingerie, and they'll fit you for a bra, and when you get fitted for a bra, listen, if you don't want an underwire and it cuts you, you tell them, that does not feel good. Or if you like how the underwire lifts you up and makes you feel better, then you tell them. They want to hear what you want to say. They want to get you fitted properly. And you may get a more constructed bra for work, and you may get a really good sports bra for all the rest of the time. So, but get fitted properly. And know your bra size. Is your back of your bra 40? And is your cup size B or D? Because like when people call to place orders for me, one of the first things I ask if they don't know what their size is, what's your bra size? Both the width of your back and the size of your cup. Because that's going to determine really what size t-shirt you wear, what size dress you wear, what size cardigan you wear. Mm-hmm. So you should always know that size. And you should feel comfortable in your bras and feel confident in your bras. And this is for whether you have a really small chest or a really large chest, doesn't matter. And then, you know, the other thing about bras is taking care of them. It's super simple. Just, you know, wash them in the sink on a regular basis. But we want to make sure that because they're awfully close to our armpits on the sides mm-hmm, of the bras, right? And so we just want to, and they're very expensive. And so we really can't usually have a lot of bras compared to some of the other stuff we have. So better to invest in a good bra, take care of it. You can throw it in the wash, no problem, but you can also hand wash it and dry it overnight. So that's just something I would say. And from a confidence standpoint, I see women that feel confident in their bras and know that all of their shirts are feeling really good. Their backs don't hurt. And that really does make an impact on us, to have that proper fit.
3: That is such good advice. And that is so true. You don't want straps cutting into you or all those kinds of things.
2: Mm-mm.
3: So that,
2: I used to have falling down. We used to fall down on my shoulder. I don't know.
3: That too.
2: Why,
3: well, either extreme.
2: Yeah, that is like, so either extreme. It's not very, it's good. It does not make you feel good.
3: No. Yeah. And even if nobody sees it, you know, it affects you. Yeah. It's uncomfortable.
2: Right?
3: Yeah. Yeah. Well, and that leads us a little bit, as we're talking about fashion and some of the extra things about fashion, it kind of leads us also into grooming and skincare mm-hmm. and makeup and those kinds of, mm-hmm. of things, because if you have all your outfits and then you want your skincare to be good, so you feel confident
2: right.
3: about how your face and your actual person looks.
2: So this can be a very extensive conversation. We could do a podcast for 5 years just on this particular conversation.
3: Yeah.
2: But just in general, let's just talk really quickly about hygiene. So from a hygiene standpoint, you know, in not in every country, but in the United States, women generally shave their armpits and their legs. So depending on if you have control of a razor and you feel confident in shaving your armpit or your legs, generally I can feel my hair. So I can, even if I can't see it, I can tell if I've gotten the hair there. And I get like triple, I just use women's disposable razors, which they have triple razors. And they usually now have, you know, some kind of creams and stuff on them. And I'm able to shave my armpits pretty quickly. And so usually after I shave my armpits, pat them to dry, and then I put immediately put deodorant underneath my arms. Just, you know, what the heck? You're already up there. I might as well do that. So nod to the cleanliness. I don't have to worry about that. The same thing with shaving your legs. If you don't feel confident in using a razor, then there is cream depilatory that you can use. It's a, it's like a, just a creamy, it's this creamy stuff. You put it under your arms and it melts the hair away. And then you take towels, like a wet, damp washcloth, and you wipe it off and it will wipe the hair off. So know that that is another option if you feel like you don't have control of your, of a razor. So those are two things that, and they, and both, and particularly the armpit hair affects smell. And so I think it gives women an edge on that smell thing because of the not having the armpit hair. And I'd say on the deodorant standpoint, use, you know, I use a more drier stick because I don't like the pickiness of the roller thing. So make sure that you're picking the deodorant type that you like that lasts some 24 to 48 hours. That's your standard deodorant that that you can put. And then every time you put your deodorant on, which, you know, I would suggest washing, you know, using putting water in the sink, doing a little bidet thing. First, of course, using a clean washcloth, washing your face, around your face, your neck, your ears, definitely your eyes, those crusty little things in your eyes that you don't see, around your mouth, the edges of your mouth, just scrub all of that. A clean washcloth will exfoliate your skin and freshen up your skin really, really nicely, which is something that women are particularly interested in. So just know, just a clean washcloth with water on it will do that. And then the next thing that, that the next thing to do then is to wash your pits with the same washcloth. You can now add a little soap to the water if you haven't already done that. And then wash your pits and then wash, come on, you know, wash your crotch, wash that whole area. And then, you know, throw that washcloth in the, you know, dirty clothes and have 10 clean washcloths. That is a cheap investment to make sure that we can have really good hygiene every day and that we smell good. Because no matter how great our clothes are and how organized they are, if we pit out our shirts within the first hour, we are going to feel terrible all day. So that's like a one thing. The other thing is dental, making sure that our teeth are really clean and that is brushing, you know, every morning and every night. And I am a big flosser. I have floss by my bed. I have floss on my table. I use floss sticks, these little plastic sticks.
3: Yeah.
2: And the sticks have a little trick, like on the back, you can flip them and they've got a little pointy thing and you can take them and go in between your teeth with a little plastic pointy thing. And they're cheap. For a dollar, you can get 100 of them at the dollar store. So I'm a really big fan of this. It makes sure we don't get any plaque on our teeth and our teeth look really clean. And since we can't really see them, that's like a really important thing for us. And one of the things that I had mentioned in another episode is, you know, in terms of mouth freshness, I always keep a little tiny tube of toothpaste in my purse. Literally, I just squirt it on my finger because it's tactile and I can find it. I squirt it on my finger. I rub it in my mouth and on my tongue. And then I swallow it and my whole mouth feels refreshed. So if you need a little midday pickup and you don't have other choices, then that's actually a really good choice. From a hair standpoint, you know, get your hair trimmed every single month. Have somebody professional, whether it be Supercuts or a salon, depending on, you know, where you're at in life and what you're doing, get those ends trimmed. Make sure that there's not, the color isn't growing out if you color your hair. You know, just make sure that it looks neat and tidy is a really important thing. And for women, nails are really important. So I have a metal nail file, and I just regularly use my nail file. I have a very inexpensive metal nail file, and on the back of the nail file, it's curved. So I use the back of the nail file, and I push down on my cuticles. Mm-hmm. Now, one thing you might feel on your fingers if you're not familiar with or you haven't done your nails is that there's a skin that grows up over our fingernails.
3: Right.
2: And it's not commonly acceptable in the United States for women to have cuticles growing on their fingernails. So if you don't go to get a manicure occasionally, which you can do for $12, by the way, then, and you're doing your own nails, then, you know, one thing that you should do is push your cuticles back. So I use this little tool and I push my cuticles back pretty much all the time to make sure that my nails are completely free. And then I use the nail file and I just follow the curve, you know, of my natural nails. And the other thing is, you know, our toenails are important with women because we wear a lot of open-toed shoes and sandals.
3: Mm-hmm.
2: You can use the nail file on your feet as well.
3: Yes.
2: You don't have to use a nail clipper, which can cut our skin and create bleeding and all sorts of terrible things like that. But if you regularly use a nail file on your nails, on your toes, then you can keep them nice and clean. And, you know, toes have cuticles too, guys. So just, you know, push the cuticles on your toes back as well. And that is just like a super simple, handy tool. And those are just two things that just give us that little edge to make sure that our hands are always going to be clean and our, you know, skin is always going to be clean. Now, in terms of makeup, I've heard a lot of blind women that love to go to Sephora because they will do free makeup on you, and they seem to be very well trained. So if you want to experiment with makeup, that's a great place to go. Another place is any department store. I use Clinique because I don't like fragrance in my makeup, and I'm allergic to all that fragrance stuff. So in terms of if you decide to wear makeup and you want to use a base makeup, the one thing I would say for us as blind people is to use a sponge to put the base on to make sure that it's spread evenly, and make sure you go over your chin to under your neck because we don't want any lines where your makeup ends. And if we use a sponge, that just kind of lets it kind of do a brush stroke into your skin. You can't see the end of the makeup.
3: Right.
2: And then if you do that, then take a second sponge that's totally different than the first one, just a different clean one, because they usually come like 40 in a bag. Make sure you go around your hairline where your hair is to make sure that there's not any globs of makeup right there around your hairline. So those are just two little tips from if you want to do makeup. Now, there's a lot more extensive stuff like how to apply mascara, making sure that your eyebrows are tidy. And again, that is a pretty extensive conversation, but I will say that women commonly use mascara. Eyebrows are something that people look at all the time. So if you haven't taken a look at your eyebrows, you might want to ask somebody who you trust completely how your eyebrows are looking and make sure that those are maintained on a monthly basis as well. And if you have any like skin problems, you know, any like acne or any stuff like that, make sure that you're treating that or going to your primary care doctor to make sure that you're getting, you know, medication for that.
3: Well, and all those things I think really, really help in terms of confidence and feeling good about oneself.
2: I completely agree. And there's one other thing, and that is if you want to just really inexpensively fill the sink with hot water and let the steam, put a towel over your head and let the steam from the hot water go on your face. It will open up your pores. And occasionally there's like little blackheads or whiteheads or mm-hmm. just little junk that our pores pick up. And generally as women, we really don't like to have that in our skin. And it's particularly around our nose, right? Mm-hmm. So if you want to steam your face in your sink pretty much for free, just do that. And then once your face is all nice and sweaty like that, again, take another one of those cheap, clean towels, hand towels that you have, and just use it and wipe your face off with it. And if you want to, you can then take the towel, and then particularly just kind of squeeze around your nose, not hard, but just to make sure if there's any blackheads or any stuff around your nose, that will just come out naturally once you steamed your face. And again, this doesn't cost any money at all, mm-hmm. but it gives you that sparkling, clear, nice complexion that everybody goes for.
3: Right.
2: And it also exfoliates your face and it gives you that good skin.
3: Yes. And there are so many choices and products and, you know, were marketed to by so many of different cosmetic companies and skincare companies. And a lot of that really depends of what you want to use, how complicated you want your skincare routine to be. But also, if you have oilier skin or drier skin, it may change with age. I know mine definitely did. And just, you know, again, I think, as you said, if you go to a makeup counter or Sephora, if you need some guidance and which products would be best suited for your skin type. But it doesn't always have to be super expensive to, you know, to have moisturizer and things.
2: Exactly. And you know what? Honestly, I only wear makeup occasionally when I'm speaking at events. And I just go with my own clear skin. Mm-hmm. I myself don't use soap. I use water and I wash my face in the morning. I wash my face at night. If I get really super sweaty, then I wash my face. But again, I use clean washcloths, and people comment about my skin all the time. They think I'm using like millions of dollars worth of stuff. I'm literally using a clean washcloth and water mm-hmm. on my face. And I just want to say, if you mentioned oily skin, if you have oily skin, it's pretty good to have some tissues around just to blot your face during the day, because mm-hmm. that probably make you feel a little more comfortable not to deal with that oiliness. But yeah, the whole makeup thing is a total choice and requires a lot of focus and commitment to do that. And I agree with you. It really changes from when you're 12 to when you're 70. Very lots and lots of changes in your life in terms of what happens to your skin and also what kind of makeup you want to wear. Mm-hmm. at the time, and if you want to wear makeup at all.
3: Right.
2: But the basis of everything is really clean, clear skin. And of course, drinking water is probably the number one thing.
3: Yes, yeah, stay hydrated.
2: Our skin stay hydrated. People will say, wow, what do you do? And I'm like, I drink like 12 glasses of water a day. So that's like a free beauty tip there.
3: Yeah, that makes
2: stay
3: a difference.
2: Hydrated. It makes a huge difference.
3: Well, and I think you just have to decide what you want your routine to be and what's important to you, because we get all these messages from the outside, but at the end of the day, for you to feel confident isn't so much about, well, am I meeting everybody's expectations for me, but do you feel good? Do you feel comfortable and confident
2: yes.
3: in your own skin?
2: And, you know, for me, truthfully, you know, when I do put on the base makeup and do all that stuff, even with all the things, tips I just told you, I still go to my husband or son and make sure that they can't see any transition from my base into my hair. Mm-hmm. And so for me, really not wearing makeup and hydrating really well and using clean washcloths on my skin and water, I look really healthy and great. And I feel like I feel much more confident than when I'm worried about whether there's globs of slightly tan, you know, makeup hanging off my ear. And so, So it's like I said, if you go the makeup route, you have to get a routine down exactly what you said. We have very good visual memory. we are, you know, we have incredible muscle memory. So once we get that routine down, you know, we can do it without sight, but we have to really commit to it, you know, and do it on a regular basis. And if you do wear makeup every day, you know what? You got to go to the sink at night with that brand new clean washcloth and you got to wash it all off. Mm-hmm. And again, if you want to go really inexpensively, you can use Vaseline on your face every night if you want. And during the day, if you feel like you're a little dry, you can put Vaseline on your face. You do not have to spend $100 on moisturizers. If you want to, you can, but you literally, okay. So my two favorite things to put on my hair and face, olive oil and avocado oil.
3: Oh, wow.
2: And when you talk to stylists, when they say, what do you do with your hair? I'm like, oh, I put olive oil in it every night. I massage a little, I rub it on my hands and I rub it into my hair. And they're like, wow. They're like, I do too. Like they start telling me, they're not using these products that they're selling. They're putting avocado oil on their face and in their hair. And it's really great in your, you know, hands too. Literally, you can cook some spaghetti and then, you know.
3: And moisturize with the olive oil.
2: And moisturize it. Avocado oil and olive oil are like the best things in the whole world for like everything. So know that you can, I mean, I absolutely do that. 100%. I don't use other conditioners or moisturizers. I use olive oil. I have a bottle of olive oil in my bathroom. Smear it on my neck and my face at night. Rub it my hands and then rub it through my hair. And then voila. So super simple and accessible and not expensive. And your skin will look great and so will your hair.
3: Well, Tricia, this has been such great advice and great tips. Any final thoughts as we're wrapping up our month of fashion?
2: Yeah. You know, again, you know, I have met some women are really into goth and they have like corsets on with these big full skirts and boots. And people that are really into hard rock and then women who just really like flowery prints. And I have talked to some women who have been totally blind since birth and have kind of discovered their fashion just kind of along the way by asking questions and seeing how things feel and knowing what's appropriate for events. And so I just would encourage everyone to know that fashion is completely accessible. And that everybody asks everybody else about fashion. This is a topic of conversation among all women. And so if you're more interested in expanding and expressing yourself through fashion, then get in on the conversation. Start asking about, do they have any, you know, is there such a thing as any kind of a flower t-shirt or, you know, do they have, you know, this or that, or I really like this, or I heard somebody talk about this. Get engaged in the conversation so you can find the stuff that you love that you think will really express who you are as a person.
3: Well, thank you again. I want to be sure people know where to find you at Blind Girl Designs.
2: So our company is Blind Girl Designs. Our website is, as I say, just shout at your phone, blindgirldesigns.com. And we will pop up and you can place an order. We take like every kind of payment in the whole world, but you can also just tap on the phone and it will dial directly to us. And we take a ton of phone orders.

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2: Yeah, I have some of Trisha's pieces, and I love them, and they're super comfortable, so as well as being fun. So I highly encourage you to do that. We're going to have a bit of a shift here from September and fashion to October emergency preparedness. And again, you know, with that extra twist of specifically looking at what a person who's blind or has low vision might need to consider as you're preparing for an emergency. So that's quite a shift, but we hope that you will join us for Emergency Preparedness Month. We'd love to get your questions or comments. Certainly invite you to share any experiences or tips you have about fashion or grooming or makeup tips through our social media. That is great as well on Facebook, or I still want to say Twitter or X. So definitely we encourage you to interact with us if you would like. We hope all this really great practical tips is helping you to navigate your life with vision loss.

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3: Welcome. 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Today, I'll be reading from Money, copyright 2026, Money Group, LLC. And our first article is Social Security recipients could get their biggest raise in 3 years. Here's why, by Liliana Hall, published September 11th, 2026. Social Security recipients could see their biggest benefit increase in 3 years in 2027 as inflation continues to run hot. The Social Security Cost of Living Adjustment, or COLA, is expected to be 3.5% next year, according to a new estimate from Mary Johnson, an independent Social Security and Medicare policy analyst. Meanwhile, the Senior Citizens League, or TSCL, separately projects a 3.5% increase. That's down slightly from the nonpartisan advocacy group's previous estimate of 3.6%. Either projection will put next year's raise above the 2.8% COLA that roughly 75 million Social Security recipients got in 2026. The latest projections follow new data released Friday showing inflation held steady in August. Johnson's latest estimate is up from the 3.4% increase she projected after July's inflation data. If the 3.5% projection holds, it would mark the biggest COLA since 2023. That year, benefits increased by a whopping 8.7%. But the final number isn't locked in yet. The Social Security Administration calculates the annual COLA using CPI-W data from July, August, and September. With two of those 3 months already released, September's inflation reading is the final piece needed to determine how much benefits will increase in 2027. What the latest inflation data means for the 2027 COLA? The Bureau of Labor Statistics, or BLS, reported that consumer prices rose 0.4% in August from the previous month and a 3.4% from the year earlier. Those figures are based on the Consumer Price Index, or CPI, a broad measure of inflation. Annual inflation was unchanged from July, when prices also rose 3.4% year over year. Energy costs were among the drivers of inflation last month. Gasoline prices jumped 3.9% in August, while energy prices overall rose 2.1%. Compared to a year earlier, energy prices were up 16.3%, with gasoline prices 27.4% higher. AAA said the national average reached 4.27 cents a gallon on September 10th, up 13 cents in 1 week and more than $1 from a year ago. While the CPI tends to grab the most headlines, Social Security's annual COLA is actually calculated using a slightly different measure of inflation. The Consumer Price Index for Urban Wage Earners and Clerical Workers, or CPI-W. The CPI-W reached 328.481 in August, up 3.5% from a year earlier and 0.4% from July, according to the BLS. But the August reading alone doesn't determine the COLA. To calculate the adjustment, the Social Security Administration averages the CPI-W readings from July, August, and September and compares that figure with the average from the same 3 months a year earlier. That means two of the 3 months needed to calculate the 2027 increases are already available. The CPI-W was 327.104 in July and 328.481 in August. September's reading will provide the final piece of the puzzle. Johnson and TSCL expect the final COLA to land around 3.5%, although next month's inflation reading could still push the adjustment higher or lower. A lot depends on highly volatile oil prices, which are beyond my ability to forecast, so I leave this to others, or the betting markets, to sort out for us, Johnson said in a news release Friday. How much Social Security benefits increase in 2027? If the 3.5% COLA estimate holds, the average Social Security benefit would increase by $67.90 per month, according to TSCL. TSCL says the current average beneficiary receives $1,940 per month. A 3.5% increase would bring that benefit to about $2,008. For someone receiving $2,000 a month, a 3.5% COLA could mean an additional $70, bringing their monthly benefit to $2,070 before any deductions. A bigger COLA doesn't necessarily mean retirees will have more purchasing power. The adjustment is designated to help Social Security benefits keep pace with inflation, rather than give beneficiaries a real increase in what their money can buy. The bump in Social Security payments could also be smaller for those enrolled in Medicare. Medicare Part B premiums are typically deducted directly from the Social Security payments. Earlier this year, the Medicare trustees projected that standard Part B premium would rise by $6.60 in 2027, from $202.90 per month to $209.50 per month. The actual 2027 Part B premium has not been announced yet. There's still 1 month of inflation data to go before Social Security recipients know their official raise. The BLS will release September's CPI report October 14th, the same day the SSA is expected to announce the official 2027 COLA. The new COLA will take effect with Social Security benefits paid in January 2027. The next article is, will Trump really pay you $5,000 if Republicans sweep the midterms? By Pete Grieve, published September 10, 2026. President Donald Trump's vow to hand out $5,000 checks if Republicans hold on to control of both chambers of Congress in the midterm elections raises an immediate question. Can he really do that? Trump announced his idea to send payments to every adult in a speech Wednesday at the Republican National Committee's midterm convention in Dallas. Here is my promise, he said. If the Republicans win the House of Representatives and the United States Senate, both of them, because of our tremendous strength and success economically, I will issue a dividend to every adult citizen in the United States of America for $5,000, very much like a successful company will do a cash distribution to its shareholders. Unquote. The proposal would only have one other caveat, Trump said, which is that the money must be spent in the United States. as of Thursday afternoon, the administration hadn't shared details about how the funds would be distributed with this restriction. But there are several reasons to be skeptical that any money is coming your way. Since the three rounds of pandemic-era stimulus checks, promises from politicians, namely Trump, to send direct payments to Americans have mostly gone unfulfilled. About 1.5 million members of the military received 1,776 warrior dividends last year. But remember those $5,000 DOGE checks floated in February 2025? They never materialized. This time around may not be any different. First, in order for the president to pursue these proposed payments per his terms, Republicans would have to dominate the midterms. The odds of a Republican House and a Republican Senate emerging from the November elections are only 14% on Polymarket and 16% on Kalshi, the two leading prediction markets. Trump acknowledged that his party has its work cut out for it as he announced the plan for Trump dividends. "He might not win," he said. "You win with us. You get $5,000. Later in the speech, he sounded more optimistic, saying, "We're going to give you that Trump dividend of $5,000 if we win, and we're going to win." However, even assuming the GOP retains majorities in both chambers, it's still unlikely you'll receive a $5,000 payout. The main issue is a lack of enthusiasm among the Republicans in Congress for more stimulus checks. Broadly speaking, fiscal conservatives do not want to add to the $40 trillion national debt with direct payments, and the price tag for these checks would be about $1 trillion. A precise cost cannot be estimated as the administration hasn't shared information about a potential exclusion for the wealthy, as mentioned by Vice President Vance. Will Congress approve $5,000 Trump dividends? The Constitution gives Congress the power of the purse, which means spending $5,000 checks would require House and Senate approval. DOGE checks and previously proposed tariff checks never advanced in large part because GOP congressional leaders like Speaker Mike Johnson, Republican of Louisiana, opposed them, as did some rank-and-file Republicans and essentially all Democrats. Hoping for a different outcome this time, Senator Bernie Moreno, Republican Ohio, said that he will introduce a bill to try to deliver Trump's $5,000 checks. Democrats blasted the plan as unlawful and financially reckless. Actually, only Congress can make that promise since it must appropriate those funds. And Congress would never do it because it is corrupt and blatantly illegal. Republican Daniel Goldman, Democrat of New York, wrote in a response on X. California Governor Gavin Newsom accused Trump of trying to buy your vote, while economist Peter Schiff called the move a bribe. Fox News' Brett Baier asked Vance in an interview after Trump's speech how he responds to criticism from opponents that the president is, quote, bribing voters to vote for Republicans, unquote, and risking more inflation. In response, Vance suggested the checks could be paid for with revenue from the Trump administration tariffs. "If you keep us in power," he said, "then you're going to share in some of the benefits of this incredible wealth that we're creating." Still, U.S. code states that it's against the law to make an expenditure to any person either to vote or withhold his vote or to vote for or against any candidate. It's unclear how courts might view the unprecedented $5,000 dividend proposal that Trump has announced if legal challenges arise. The next article is, buying a home in late September could save you $14,000, by Leslie Cook, published September 15, 2026. The housing market is shifting towards buyers, and just in time. The best week of the year to buy is almost here. According to a report from Realtor.com, the week of September 27th to October 3rd will provide a combination of factors poised to make home buying more accessible than in recent months, lower home prices, rising supply, and less competition. Buyers can typically expect prices to be 3.5% below their peak seasonal high due to decreased demand. On a $416,000 median-priced home, that means a savings of $14,000. With fewer buyers competing for homes and more sellers coming into the market, total listings are nearly 40% higher than at the start of the year. According to the National Association of Realtors, there was a 4.9-month supply of unsold homes in August, its highest level in more than a decade. While October is typically when these favorable conditions align, they're happening a little earlier than usual this year. That's thanks to the larger supply and a shift in home seller attitudes. Asking prices have fallen year over year for the past 10 months, Jones says. That's the first stretch of home prices falling in pretty much the data's history, which goes back about a decade. A year ago, many sellers priced homes optimistically and then had to offer reductions when their properties lingered on the market. This year, sellers are listing at a level that buyers are interested in, Jones adds. The combination of lower prices and more supply makes buyers who are still active in the market have more options and more time to compare and decide. They can also take advantage of motivated sellers who are willing to negotiate concessions. According to the Realtor.com report, nearly 6% of listings see a price drop during the best week to buy. How to prepare to buy a house this fall? To prepare to buy a house, start by determining your down payment and calculating the interest rate and monthly payment you may qualify for. Although the housing market has shifted in favor of buyers, mortgage rates remain elevated and pose a major challenge for many who rely on financing to buy a home. So Jones recommends doing the math to get a clear idea of your price range. The best things buyers can do is work to rate-proof their budget, understand how shifting mortgage rates impact their monthly payments, and how much of a home they can buy, Jones says. By running the numbers and seeing how different interest rates affect your loan costs, you can get a more precise range for your home buying budget. Once you've determined what kind of mortgage payment you can afford, you then want to consider the other monthly costs of homeownership that are easy to overlook. These costs include property taxes, homeowners insurance, homeowners association fees, if applicable, maintenance, and utilities. Understanding the fall housing market. While late September to early October is considered the best week to buy, it shouldn't be treated as a hard deadline. Early fall typically offers a greater selection of listings, while later in the season may bring lower prices. Location is also important when determining your strategy. The South is seeing the most supply come into the market, creating more opportunity to negotiate with home sellers. The Northeast, on the other hand, is still tight on inventory, giving home sellers the upper hand in negotiations. Knowing these market dynamics will shape your buying approach. Your best option to succeed this fall, Jones says, is, quote, being really strategic with what you're looking for and also understanding your specific market dynamics. I am now going to be reading from Forbes magazine, published 2026 Forbes, the August-September issue. And the first article is called The Big EJ by Chloe Sorvino. Since taking over Emeril's, his father's iconic New Orleans restaurant, 23-year-old chef EJ Lagasse has nearly tripled its revenue and earned 2 Michelin stars, but he understands that restaurants are a team sport. For nearly 40 years, Emeril's Restaurant in New Orleans has been one of the crown jewels of Creole cuisine, and these days it has never shone brighter. Founded in 1990 by Emeril, inherited from legendary chef Paul Prudhomme at nearby Commander's Palace in the 1980s, by creating what he called New Orleans cooking, Emeril's also benefited from Lagasse's charismatic and ubiquitous TV appearances. But when he finally gave up his took at his flagship and namesake restaurant, there was only one chef who could follow him, Lagasse's actual namesake, his 23-year-old son, EJ, nay, Emeril John Lagasse, the fourth, who has been head chef and co-owner for the past 4 years. He led a complete restaurant renovation and unveiled an entirely new menu. What was once 7 courses for $95 is now 13 courses for $295. And at just 22, he achieved something his famous father never did. Last November, when the Michelin Guide came to New Orleans for the first time, Emeril's earned 2 Michelin stars, making Lagasse the youngest 2-star chef in Michelin history. Emeril's also debuted on the coveted World's 50 Best list, where the restaurant is now number 20 in North America. We're still the least expensive 2-star restaurant in the country, something we did intentionally, Lagasse tells Forbes in the main dining room of his Warehouse District restaurant. My dad and I have been working on this for 10 years, the idea of really taking Emeril's and returning it to what it was opened to be. Emeril's serves just 50 tables a night, but business has never been better. Under the younger Lagasse, the restaurant has increased its revenue 167% to an estimated $5 million annually, with sales driven by his stars and a new generation of diners who have rushed to get a table. Coveted listings are part of what Lagasse describes as the outward validation, which has made the Emeril's revamp a buzzy success. I'm not going to sit here and tell you the accolades don't matter, he says, because I think each chef that tells you they don't probably isn't telling the truth. But he adds, the most fulfilling thing of all, it's not the stars. It's not the 50 best. It's not any of that stuff. The most fulfilling thing out of it is that I get to do this with my dad. While Lagasse is now leading the kitchen day to day, Emeril III is still only a phone call away. He's here quite a bit, Lagasse says. I have the benefit of being able to call my dad and be like, what should I do? Lagasse says his 66-year-old father, whose licensing deals includes air fryers, cookware, and other kitchen accessories, sold the rights to Emeril brand television shows, cookbooks, kitchen products, and spice blends for about $50 million in 2008, around $77 million today. This allows him to make mistakes. A big one was when EJ tried to change the restaurant's classic banana cream pie at the beginning of his tenure and got enough hate mail that he revised the decision. Mistakes are easier to make, given that the Lagasses have no investors. It's just father and son as owners of Emeril's. These days, fine dining establishments can bring in solid profits, with EBITDA margins topping 10%. Deals like the Lagasse family has with Carnival Cruises, as well as for its outposts in Las Vegas, can be even more profitable. EJ has always approached the restaurant with the mindset of both a chef and an operator, says Lagasse, Pierre. He thinks about every aspect of the business, from guest experiences to his team, and he's shown maturity beyond his years in how he approaches the business. And no, he doesn't have a signature catchphrase like his father's, Bam. In fact, he likes to joke that he doesn't use the trademark, saying because I'd have to pay Emerald to say it. Having grown up in his father's kitchens, EJ decided he wanted to be a chef while eating at Café Boulaud, Chef Daniel Boulaud's Michelin-starred restaurant in Manhattan, for his 8th birthday. He has been formally preparing to revamp Emeralds since he was 13, around the time he began working at his father's Merrill restaurant in New Orleans. He threw up before his first shift, worried that the kitchen staff would treat him differently because he was the owner's son. Throughout high school, he also worked for his father at Emeralds Coastal in Florida. I have so many bonding moments with my father when I was younger over food, says Lagasse, who is the third of Emeralds' 4 children and his only son. It felt like second nature to come in and peel shallots with him and just hang out. He started getting homeschooled so he could cook more, and during summer breaks did a stage at Café Boulaud. He then spent nearly 2 years learning under Chef Eric Rippett at Manhattan's famed La Bernardine. I always was trying to just be helpful, he recalls. People were running around and cooking, doing their thing, and I was running around like, I'll clean that for you, I got it. Rippett created an environment, he adds, where you never feel afraid to ask a question. After EJ graduated from his father's alma mater, Rhode Island's Johnson and Wales University, in 2022, the elder Lagasse made it clear that he still needed more training, explaining, look, you can't just work for me. That's not going to happen. You have to go work for other people. So Lagasse moved to London to learn at CORE by Claire Smythe, which has 3 Michelin stars. Then, because he says he wanted something that was a totally different speed, he moved to Stockholm and spent a year sharpening his techniques at Franzen under Bjørn Franzen, the only chef in the world who has 3 restaurants with 3 Michelin stars. When he returned to New Orleans at 19, Lagasse's father thought he was ready. He began the enormous undertaking of completely reimagining the dining room, kitchen, and menu at Emeralds at a cost of $1.7 million. The restaurant reopened in 2023. Lagasse's new menu featured a more refined approach to New Orleans cuisine. Lagasse describes his cooking as contemporary Louisiana and says, people who have grown up here, who have been coming to this restaurant for 36 years, we wanted them to close their eyes and be able to have a bite and say, wow, that really is barbecue shrimp. And that really is gumbo. The critical acclaim has prompted many to ask, what's next? Lagasse says not to expect a YouTube channel or a New York restaurant or his own fine dining establishment anytime soon. I have no desire to open an EJ Lagasse restaurant or whatever. I have our Lagasse restaurant. The big dream is having this family lineage of carrying on the torch, he says. I would love to do another 36 years and hit that big 7-0 mark. Restaurants are a team sport, right? He adds. That not about one person. We're not sitting here because I've done something spectacular. The next article is The Magic Bus by Maggie McGrath. With her $1.7 billion startup, Zoom, Z-U-M, veteran Silicon Valley exec Rita Narayan is bringing AI to America's stodgiest icon, the yellow school bus. 13 years ago, Rita Narayan was a digital whiz overseeing a billion-dollar line of business at eBay when she was faced with a very analog problem, how to get her kids, 3 years and 8 years at the time, to daycare and school without missing meetings. The private school didn't have a bus. Bay Area traffic is notoriously terrible, and the part-timers she hired to help were both expensive and inconsistent. Her dilemma was filled with echoes from her childhood in the foothills of the Himalayas, My mom, as an educator in India, had left her job for the same reason, Narayan says. And I'm here sitting in Silicon Valley at the center of innovation, and I'm also thinking, would I have to leave my job, my career? Narayan did leave eBay, but not to become her kid's chauffeur. Along with her two brothers, Vivek and Abhishek Garg, she co-founded Zoom, Z-U-M, a Redwood City, California-based student transportation outfit that is trying to use technology to improve every aspect of the student bus experience. Zoom leases bus yards, buys buses and small student shuttle vans, and connects them via a tablet and GPS to an app that allows parents and teachers alike to track the vehicles on their routes. Think Uber for school buses. Launched in 2015, Zoom has grown into a transportation unicorn. With $430 million in funding raised, it is valued at $1.7 billion. Revenue in 2025 hit $333 million, up 35% from 2024, with 5,000 schools nationwide paying for the service. This momentum vaulted CEO Narayan, who's 53, into the 2026 Forbes 50 Over 50 list, our annual roundup, produced in partnership with Mike Brzezinski and her Know Your Value initiative of women who notch their greatest professional accomplishments after age 50. For the complete list of 200 women, please see Forbes.com/50over50. Right now, schools in 18 states use Zoom's technology through Narayan, saying it's just a matter of time before she's in all 50 states. Once we are in a district, everybody around wants it. Like when we got to Kansas City, the Omaha Public School District wanted us, and St. Louis, Missouri wanted us, she says. Word spreads fast. The growth is mostly a testament to how screwed up our school bus system currently is. America spends nearly $40 billion a year to get kids to and from school. It's one of the biggest line items in K-12 education spending. Yet a combination of driver shortages and a patchwork of state-by-state approaches to busing means not all kids actually take a yellow school bus to and from elementary, middle, or high school. The rest rely on parents, guardians, or public transit. I had no idea how big and complicated this market really was. We're talking about 26 million kids getting driven to and from school, to and from after-school sports, says Miriam Rivera, the co-founder and managing director of ULU Ventures, a Palo Alto, California-based VC shop, which was one of Zoom's earliest investors in 2016. The other thing that surprised me was that there was a Zoom competitor that at that time had raised over $12 million and delivered 60,000 rides, whereas Zoom had raised less than $1 million and had already delivered about 20,000 rides. In other words, Zoom is scrappy, and so is Narayan. In the company's earliest days, she called it Lyfts. It was basically a ride-sharing service for children, with extra layers of security and safety screening for drivers. Narayan even worked as a Lyfty driver herself for a short period. It was, she says, a nerve-wracking experience. The model worked well enough among a wealthy demographic in the Bay Area. 30 private schools even signed contracts, but ultimately it wasn't scaling fast enough. When the pandemic closed all in-person schooling in California, it provided a chance to regroup. Narayan reorganized Zoom's business model from a ride-sharing service to a district-wide enterprise platform that can both physically deploy and digitally track a fleet of school buses. The result is something faster and more efficient than the traditional yellow bus model. Very quickly, we realized that not having your own infrastructure would become a limitation to scaling. Plus, the industry is so old, and you have to basically transform every single layer, Narayan says. You cannot just operate at one layer and think you'll get the results you're expecting. Zoom does all the typical things a school bus operator could do. It buys and maintains the buses, leases space to park them, and hires drivers. But it also uses AI to analyze existing bus routes to save time, miles, and money. On the dispatcher side, the software looks like something air traffic controllers might use, a map with moving green, yellow, or red dots to mark where the buses are and whether they're basically on time, green, 5 to 10 minutes behind schedule, yellow, or more than 10 minutes late, red. A parent-friendly version of the app looks a lot like Uber or DoorDash, where it's possible to see the bus approaching your stop. Gone are the clipboards that school bus drivers use to keep track of the kids who board their bus each day. Also gone are the slew of phone calls and text messages between schools and parents if there's a delay. Typically, Zoom's contracts are more expensive upfront when compared with traditional bus providers, but its technology can reduce the number of buses needed, resulting in cost savings over time for the school district. Narayan says a fleet and route analysis Zoom gave to San Francisco United School District as part of a 5-year, $150 million contract it signed in 2021 took the district's bus numbers from 236 buses to 193, saving $3 million a year. Anytime San Francisco United School District had a new need, they would just add one more bus to the road. We went in and optimized the system, she says. Kimberly Rainey, the executive director of transportation at Oakland United School District and a former manager at FedEx, has a few horror stories about what student busing looked like before Zoom came to town. Rainey took her job in 2016, and in those days, nearly everything she did involved telephones and fax machines. When parents needed to change a student's pickup location, they'd fax the new address to the district, which then had to fax the information to the school bus vendor. When buses were running late, and they were regularly 30 minutes late, she says, it would require a literal game of telephone to transmit the information among drivers, dispatches, parents, and Rainey. It ran very much like the 1940s and 50s and 60s, she says. That is, until Oakland signed a 5-year, $11.2 million a year contract with Zoom in 2024. Since then, Rainey's fax machines have gone silent. Zoom's long-term contracts are part of what attracted investors like Rivera to the company. After all, guaranteed revenue over a 5 to 10 year period is a hard thing to turn down for an early startup. Brian Scher, a partner at Sequoia, which led Zoom's 2017 Series A, says another of Zoom's big value propositions is that it cannot be replicated by an Uber, Lyft, or even OpenAI. This is one of those unique businesses that is really shielded from disruption by the current wave of AI or other elements. There's AI at the core of what they do, and it's enabling them to disrupt the incumbents, he says. When Narayan was growing up in India, she dreamed of being that country's first female astronaut. She didn't achieve that, but she still managed to take a giant step, not for mankind, maybe, but for the harried parents everywhere. A little sidebar to this past article is written by John Buckingham, who is co-founder of Value 87 Investment Partners. He says, while Zoom could be a home run for its founders and investors, I like to play tech moonshots with a deep-pocketed partner, hence my affection for Alphabet. The cash-rich online advertising and cloud services titan generated more than $30 billion of net income in Q1, some of which was used to offset $1.2 billion of net losses on its promising Other Bets initiatives. These include Wing, Last Minute Delivery, Intrinsic, Industrial Robotics, Isomorphic Labs, Drug Discovery, Calico Biology of Aging Research, and Willow Quantum AI, not to mention Waymo Autonomous Vehicles, which per company documents had a $126 billion valuation in February of 2026. Still from Forbes magazine, the next article, How to Get Rich on Broadway, by William Baldwin. Who makes money off a musical? Theater owners and stagehands. Who doesn't? Starry-eyed investors. Making your money back is not the only thing you get, says producer Rachel Sussman. Fantasize that you're one of the investors who put up the $12.5 million needed to get Hamilton onto the stage in 2015. The musical has hauled in $1.2 billion in ticket sales so far and is still selling out with ticket prices almost double the Broadway average, meaning that an abnormally large fraction of the gross is falling to the bottom line. It's likely that the investors have already collected at least 10 times the money they put in and will collect a lot more before this gusher dries up. Feeding such fantasies is the job of impresarios like Rachel Sussman. At 36, a young for a Broadway producer, she has been a lead producer on Suffs, a musical about the suffragettes movement that won 2 Tony Awards. Libertarian, which won a Tony this year for Best Play, another Broadway show, and an assortment of non-Broadway productions. Every year, Sussman paws through 150 or so pitches coming from writers, agents, and other professionals, selects one or two, and then tries to scare up the money for a production. For the infrequent candidate aimed at the big stage, a lot of money. These days, it costs something like $20 million to open a musical on Broadway, that geography being defined as one of 41 theaters in Manhattan with at least 500 seats. Plays with smaller casts and no orchestra cost much less. Sussman grew up in suburban Detroit. Obsessed with theater, she says, after seeing a touring production of Les Miserables at the Fisher Center, she was 8 years old. She ventured east for an undergraduate degree at NYU's Tisch School of the Arts, but a degree is only so much. Broadway is all about connections. I knew nothing, but I had a lot of chutzpah, Sussman says. At 23, she wrote to Harold Prince, who lived from 1928 to 2019, the powerhouse who produced and or directed West Side Story, Fiddler on the Roof, Phantom of the Opera, and many other hits. She got a one-hour audience with him. Why would the King of Broadway spend time with an unknown? Maybe he was reminiscing. He later wrote her, I was a year older than you when I planned my first production, which became The Pajama Game. The musical landed him his first Tony. The idea for Suffs goes back to Sussman's middle school days when she started thinking about women's rights. Would the cause make for a musical? In 2014, she posed this question to Sanae Tubb, an actress and musician who had graduated from Tisch a few years before Sussman. Tubb was intrigued. She wrote the book, the music, and the lyrics. Sussman needed a rainmaker. As co-lead producer, she invited Jill Furman, whose credits include Hamilton and In the Heights. For help reeling in investors, they enlisted Hillary Clinton. After a decade of nurturing, including a warm-up production at the nonprofit Public Theater, Stuffs opened on Broadway and lasted 10 months, longer than most of the musicals in its season. Stuffs didn't earn back its production costs, and although it's now on tour and will presumably bring in licensing money for a long time, may never do so. That show business. On the side, Sussman teaches online courses on the economics of Broadway. In her audience is a mix of young people who want to get her into line of work and older folks with deep pockets and a curiosity about this type of investment. Investment is a term of art here. You don't put money in as a way of funding a retirement. You do it for the excitement of participating alongside actors and writers in the creation of art. Broadway is built on a hope and a dream, Sussman says. Making your money back is not the only thing you get. Investors hope to be invited to the opening night party with the cast. The ones who bring in enough of their own friends' money get flattered with the designation co-producer and see their names at the top of the playbill's title page. Making money is not the usual outcome. It is sufficiently rare for investors to get at least a 0% return. The mere repayment of their capital, that it is customary for the producer to trumpet the recoupment in a press release, much in the fashion of a gong at a sales boiler room. Sussman's pessimistic estimate, 1 in 10 musicals will recoup. When there is a hit, there is money to be made. Andrew Lloyd Webber's The Phantom of the Opera ran on Broadway for 35 years. Disney, a rare corporate financier of musicals, has sold $2.2 billion of tickets to The Lion King and continues to sell them at a rate of $2 million a week. Ticket revenue is just the start. A show's investors seize a handsome chunk of the dollars, potentially very large in Hamilton's case, coming from film, merchandise, roadshows, and foreign productions. Now brush the stardust out of your eyes and consider what happens with a merely average show. The 24 musicals now on Broadway are selling tickets at an average of $1 million a week per a tabulation by the Broadway League. Take 10% off that for fees pocketed by ticketing firms and credit card issuers, and you have $900,000 in revenue. Subtract fixed operating costs, mostly for labor, the total is going to be at least $700,000 a week, Sussman says, and often a lot more than that. Why so high? Well, on Broadway, 13 unions and a guild must be kept happy. Off Broadway, Sussman says, the unions are far less exacting. Stagehands are expensive. A 2-year-old tax filing by Lincoln Center considered Broadway, despite being a few blocks north of the prime territory, mentions three of them with annual takes between $630,000 and $797,000. The theater owners do nicely. Their outlay for staff, utilities, and whatnot are covered out of the fixed costs taken off the top. They own the online venues that do much of the ticketing, and then they get a variable rent typically set at 7% of the net ticket revenues, or $63,000 in our example. Now we're down to a gross profit of at least $137,000 to be carved up. First in line for this loot, the people who are in Hamilton's phase, in the room where it happens. The producer, the book writer, the lyricist, the composer, the director, the choreographer, and the set, costume, sound, lighting, designers get a piece of the action. Additional claimants might include a regional or off-Broadway house that hosted a tryout, or the copyright owners of source material. These percentage players are accorded what in partnership accounting is called a guaranteed payment, a certain fixed dollar amount. Dollar minimum. The formula for who gets what and how it's calculated varies from show to show, Sussman says, but the percentages or minimums typically add up to 40% of the gross profit. What's left? $82,000 in our hypothetical example goes to the investors until they have recouped their capital. After recoupment, they get roughly 40% of the $82,000. Helping, at least until the funding runs out, is a New York State subsidy of up to $3 million toward the cost of opening a show. Rough justice here. Tourists who buy most of the tickets are gouged by hotels.

0: This service is intended solely for individuals who cannot read conventional print due to a disability. Ineligible listeners risk infringing on copyright laws, and KPBS Radio Reading Service is not responsible for any violations that may occur. Our service may not be redistributed without our written consent. If you agree to these conditions, please continue listening.
1: Which flopped on Broadway in 2001, but has since yielded the initial investors nice licensing fees from school, regional, and amateur theaters. Is Broadway risky? No denying. But compare the risk of starting a business, Sussman says. The vast majority of venture capital investments fare poorly. Broadway has better odds, she protests. The next article is titled, Waste Not, by Chris Hellman. America's biggest oil field produces 1 billion gallons of wastewater a day. David Capobianco wants to use it to lure thirsty AI data centers to West Texas. There would seem to be a precious little water in the sun-baked Permian Basin of arid West Texas, where the tumbleweed and oil pumps outnumber the people. For hundreds of miles, there are no lakes and just one river. Yet here in America's biggest oil field, the center of world fracking production, there is water everywhere. That is, if you know where to look, explains David Capobianco, the 57-year-old co-founder of private equity outfit Five Point. Every day, the region produces 7 million barrels of oil and 25 million barrels of water, the equivalent of 1 billion gallons, as much water as all of New York City uses in a day. Without water, they can't move any oil. That machine stops, says Capobianco, who has made this water the linchpin of his multi-pronged strategy to lure AI industry centers to oil country. Much of that water comes from aquifers, and a lot of it is used for hydraulic fracturing, a.k.a. fracking. But even more water comes out of the wells from the same reservoir rocks as oil. That water is gross. It's saturated with salt, minerals, and chemicals. Historically, after skimming off the oil, operators have paid to haul it away and inject it miles deep underground. That's where Capobianco comes in. His companies handle 6 million barrels of wastewater per day, moving it through more than 5,000 miles of pipelines and more than 300 water processing and disposal facilities he has accumulated across Texas and New Mexico. It's a waste product, but there's so much of it. Water in a place that is short of water, it has to have some value, Capobianco says. We bought the optionality that others couldn't see. In other words, he was betting that there would eventually be big profits in doing something with that water other than simply hauling it away. Now, with thousands of data centers already operating or proposed across the country, including nearly 400 in Texas alone, each guzzling obscene amounts of water, his option is in the money. Even better, West Texas has two other things data centers need in spades: low-cost land and the world's cheapest natural gas. Altogether, his firms have spent roughly $2.5 billion, with plans to pour in up to another $5 billion in the next 5 years on this Texas-sized gamble. Scott Mitchell, CEO of Deep Blue, one of Five Point's portfolio companies, says of Capobianco's strategy, "It's like if Levi's figured out how to sell the jeans, picks, shovels, all the stuff. You'll have to make one phone call, and you have everything you need to build a massive data center." While Capobianco started sharpening this strategy only 3 years ago, its roots stretch back to 2003, when he moved to Seattle to work for Microsoft co-founder Paul Allen's Vulcan Capital. The Rhode Island High School tennis champion and Duke graduate had worked as an investor banker in New York City before joining Vulcan to help diversify its investments. "We saw oil as an understood asset at the time,"

0: recalls Capobianco, who invested $500 million of Allen's money into building the 18,000-mile Plains All-American Pipeline System, which sprawls from Alberta, Canada, south to Houston and east to St. Louis. That investment was worth $3 billion in 2008, when Allen, who died in 2018, fired Capobianco and his team and hired back their underlings at lower pay. According to Capobianco, Allen was a cheapskate. Court documents confirm that he refused to pay Capobianco and another director the final 20% of their share of profits. The pair won more than $20 million in arbitration in 2010. Allen appealed unsuccessfully to the Washington State Supreme Court. Capobianco came away from the experience determined never to work for someone else again. But he wasn't interested in running an oil company. Instead, in 2012, he seeded Five Point with $15 million of his own money and later created 8 portfolio companies, most of them dedicated to consolidating water assets into an ecosystem of pipelines and processing plants throughout the Permian. There's WaterBridge on the southwest side of the basin in Texas, near the New Mexico border, San Mateo Midstream on the northwest in New Mexico, and Deep Blue focused on the eastern side of the Permian around Midland, Texas. Rather than build pipelines from scratch, he looked to partner with oil companies that already had their own infrastructure to move gas and remove wastewater. Five Point paid $175 million in 2017 to oil producer Matador Resources to create the San Mateo joint venture that collects and processes both the water and the natural gas that Matador produces. It generated $290 million in EBITDA last year, and it currently buying another water processing company for $750 million. Deep Blue paid Diamondback Energy $675 million in 2023 for 70% of its water assets in a joint venture that analysts expect to make $300 million in EBITDA this year. In 2021, he founded LandBridge, which now owns 320,000 Permian acres across 6 counties in Texas and New Mexico. The most strategic parcel he has bought, the former 70,000-acre Hanging H cattle ranch on the Texas-New Mexico border, ideally positioned to pump wastewater from New Mexico, which was tighter restrictions on its disposal, to lighter regulated Texas. LandBridge paid $210 million for the land, picking it up from a feuding family that, according to the ranches, court-appointed receiver Roy Jackson viewed oil companies as rattlesnakes. That meant it had barely been developed. Capobianco immediately opened the Hanging H for business and now leases chunks of it to more than 100 energy companies. Oil giant EOG Resources, for example, pays $8 million a year to mine sand from its fracking. His companies have already made $80 million in operating profits from Hanging H. We're taking these crispy old ranchers out of the game and creating the best of all possible partners in the industry, Capobianco says. Five Point has already scored some big paydays, including through 2 initial public offerings. LandBridge went public on the New York Stock Exchange in 2024, raising $250 million. It now boasts a $6 billion market cap. WaterBridge raised $650 million in September 2025 and is worth $1.6 billion. Five Point retains controlling stake in both, which represents the lion's share of its $9 billion in assets under management. It also had at least one big exit, uploading gas processing company Northwind for $2.4 billion in cash in July 2025. It pocketed $1.2 billion on the deal. Triple its original investment, returning some of that to investors and reinvesting a chunk into water and land. Well, that's all we have time for today. This has been Joanne Lee with Money Talk. I hope you've enjoyed today's readings from the audio reading service at the Allen County Public Library in Fort Wayne, Indiana.
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2: Hey, you're listening to Blindsight. Let's go. Mental health isn't something to take lightly. It's time to fight. It's time to thrive. Let's do this.
3: Welcome to Blindsight. I'm your host, and I'll say today, co-host, because if you missed the last episode, you didn't know that we decided to make our guest a co-host so we'd be free to be in more conversational mode about this very important subject of sharing our lives with other people and telling our story. So today we're glad to have our guest, now co-host, to come and share the part four, where we're talking about going from sharing to a few friends to speaking the truth, letting people know that being blind is okay. It's not a big deal. It's not something to be ashamed of. It's not something to be looked down on. In fact, far from it. And that we're people just like everybody else. So this is going to be what we're going to be talking about today, and I hope that you'll gain a lot, and I hope you have gained a lot from listening.
4: Very well said, Bill.
3: So how are you?
4: I'm doing well. How about you, sir?
3: I'm doing okay. I have trouble getting into what's basically winter, which you don't have where you are, but here it's getting cold this whole week, and I got to take the dog out.
4: Does the dog like cold weather?
3: He loved it, unfortunately. You know, it's like trying to get him to go back in.
4: I love it.
3: Doesn't your dog?
4: My dog is not fond of any kind of cold weather. In fact, it got to, 50s, I think, over here over the weekend.
3: Right,
4: and
3: yeah.
4: That's cold for us. That's when bubble jackets and crazy stuff like that decide to come out in Florida. And yeah, he was like, yeah, and did his thing, came back, you know, out, did his thing, and then came back in. He's like, I'm done.
3: No, it's raining.
4: That is a true Florida dog.
3: Yeah, when I take him out in the rain, you know, he does everything he needs to do. He says, okay, daddy, let's go home.
4: Yep, exactly. Yeah. Yes, that's the kind of dog to have. I'm sorry. And it's funny how we're talking about sharing a story today, right? Because mm-hmm. Talking about sharing what you shared and then what to do and how to go from one to many. And so, yeah, I mean, I'm coming off of we talked about this before the show, coming off of a kind of a challenging conversation with a friend. And, you know, it's kind of interesting when we put ourselves out there, because I think sharing our story, sharing all our authenticity, we do open ourselves up to these comments or these different opinions. And I think that's one thing that prevents a lot of us from sharing our story. And I'll say from the other side of it, and I love this person, and sharing from the other side of it, I do not regret having this friend or being who I am or sharing as much as I have. And so I think a lot of people, at least I have anyway, we get worried about inviting people in because of these kind of situations where it's like, ooh, that kind of hurt a little bit. I don't know mm-hmm. if I agree. But then, you know, I'm also here on the other side going, I'm pretty sure we're going to talk more about it, you know, and we're still, we will still be friends regardless. But I'm also like, I'm sitting here going, I am happy to be who I am. Like, I don't want to have to walk around pretending I don't have vision loss. You know
3: right.
4: what I'm saying? That's not the life to live. And so, yeah, I kind of walked on here going, okay, like, that's exactly what I told you before I got on here. Is I had to do a lot of personal inspiration before I got in here, knowing who God has created me to be and knowing that I have every right to walk it out in freedom. And so, yeah.
3: Hmm. Well, I think one of the things that when we do anything other than just talking to a small group of friends, we have those little awkward moments that we have to, you know, deal with. And one of the stories I like to tell when I've done public speaking about the blindness, there's always somebody who asks me, well, what caused your blindness? Mm-hmm. And being me, I will pause for a moment and lower my eyes and say in a soft voice, the nuns were right.
4: Mm.
3: Yeah, that's wow. I'm amazed at how many people know that myth of what causes blindness. And of course, it cracks up the audience, which then means they're in my hands.
4: They're
3: ready to be comfortable to talk about blindness and to tell my story. And sometimes that helps to have, you know, some little humor that gets people over the awkwardness of talking about a subject that, you know, some people are just afraid to talk about. They're afraid to talk about it with us who have the blindness. But they all, you know, they're as afraid because they don't want to hurt us unless they're like, you know, the friend you were talking about. But they don't know how to handle it. So we have a responsibility to be comfortable with it, to be able to talk about it matter-of-factly. And sometimes, of course, people just aren't ready for that kind of thing. But one of the things I find is the more that I was able to talk about my situation and have the audience become more comfortable with it, I also find myself being more comfortable. The more success I have, I gain from that experience comfort within myself about who I am and what I can do rather than what people focus on sometimes is what you can't do.
4: That makes sense? Yeah, and as you're talking, I'm reminded of just giving ourselves language and understanding other people's way of understanding us. For instance, I don't know about you, Bill, but I get asked all the time, well, what can you see? And I'm like, well, what time of day is it? Like, there's no point blank answer for that. And I get so frustrated because I didn't know how to describe it. And now I'm learning, like, the best way of describing it is for those who've had vision before and are older. I'm going to show my age here. Back in the day when they had those antennas where you could, like, you know, get a better reception.
3: Right.
4: And the picture would become clearer and clearer. That's kind of what happens. That's what I normally see on a normal basis when the picture's not clear at all. That's the best way I know how to describe it. It's still far from it, Yeah, at least it's a good way of, like, giving them an image. I'm like, okay. And then I tell them, you know, when I get less energy, definitely the picture gets worse and worse and worse, you know. Mm-hmm. And so that was the one way that I found from, again, talking with other people and for them getting curious with me, it gave me language to at least connect with them so they can understand a little bit what I'm walking through. And I would have never gotten that if we didn't have those kind of conversations. So, yeah, you're right.
3: Yeah. Well, I know our producer, Jonathan, was kidding me about the beginning of this podcast and how nervous I was, but because it wasn't because of my blindness, it was because I was entering a new field of technology.
4: Mm.
3: And it's the same kind of thing. Anytime you get into something new, it's going to be, I have to accept, I'm not going to be able to do it right away. And the same thing about, you know, when you start off a presentation to a general audience, it's not going to be perfect. But you know, being comfortable comes after a while.
4: Mm-hmm.
3: And that's the key, especially if you know somebody in the audience is going to be supportive. And you can be sure of that. But it is a learning process.
4: Yeah. I mean, how is that for you? Because I know Jonathan shared, like, this podcast is, what they say, 50 countries, and I don't even know what numbers we're talking. I mean, that's a huge amount. And so, Bill, two questions for you is, A, have you ever met someone who's like, hey, I heard you on Blindsight, you know, and you just had those kind of conversations. But B, you said, I mean, with this reality that you come on here every week, and you get to impact that many people. Like, did you see that from the beginning of all this?
3: Mm-hmm. Yeah, I had a friend of mine who was in Switzerland for a couple of weeks, and she listened to the podcast from there. I said, oh, well, that's one of the 54 countries that listen in. A friend of mine from here. Being in another country, that's how it happens. And if she had gone to 54 countries on her travels, you know, then I'd have the record. The thing is, I didn't learn about the numbers of people till not that long ago. And that's when I became a little bit intimidated, because it's, you know, it's the size and the fact that I'm talking to all these people. It's an advantage not to know how big your audience is. Yeah. But beside that, the thing that we have to keep in mind when people are coming, well, for me, coming to the realization that being blind is no big deal, and that it's important for me to tell my story, as it is for all of us, because we're out there by ourselves. How many, you know, it isn't, there are times where we don't know that many blind people or have a constant group of blind people to kind of reassure us. Now, I went to School for the Blind, and that was a big help for me to be in a community with 25, 26 blind people with blindness to kind of get my bearing. That's one of the reasons I went, because I was having a lot of trouble with being totally blind by that time. And so being in the school, you kind of learn. And then once you're comfortable with it, then you can talk about it with the general public.
4: Yeah. Yeah. And what I'm hearing from you is that reality of how important it is to connect with people that don't do more than just understand, but people who are living it. And to that as well, and I think I can say this on here because talking to a lot of other people that are blind, low vision, to understand that it's a spectrum. I think we do this sometimes, even as friends that maybe have similar vision challenges. And it's so many times I've kicked myself because I'll share a story and somebody will say, well, it's not like that for me. I'm like, wait a second, we both have optical neuropathy. How, what, you know, but I forget even that's a spectrum. And so that, and can I just say as well, that is a hard step for someone to take. Because for me, it wasn't until like really a couple years ago that I finally swallowed whatever it was, my pride. I don't know what it was. I think it was just fear of finding another place where I felt like I would stick out. And because I have such a combination of different physical challenges, I'm like, I always feel like that oddball out, you know?
3: Yeah.
4: But that's when I really started connecting with some of these vision loss and hearing loss and CHARGE syndrome and different kind of groups. And instead of really looking for a place to fit in, I instead got to take who I am into these places and encourage people to open up, encourage people to share. Right. And I've learned so much from them. So I think it really is a mindset thing too.
3: Yeah. And that, you know, in a way, when you get to see other people, you see other people who are blind struggling the way you were, and saying, "Oh, I'm not alone in that struggle. It's not something wrong with me that I'm struggling. It's just that because we are in many ways isolated." I know my mother refused to put my sister and me in a school for the deaf because she knew we wouldn't get an education at that time. We wouldn't get an education that we needed to make it in the world. But it also meant I didn't know any other deaf people in those days growing up as a kid. I was and I was in a school where there were no children with disabilities, so I really felt like I stood out. So you feel like, you know, who am I, and a certain amount of shame. See, what we're talking about is a feeling of shame. I'll call it shame. Being less than the people who are sighted. And that's how, you know, many times the public sees anybody with a disability as being less than. And then we absorb that. It isn't until we tell our story, get out there, meet other people, have people understand that we're just like everybody else. We just, there's a phrase in the National Federation for the Blind: you can do anything you want to do, you just need to do it differently. And I think there's a lot of truth to that. Now, one night in my room when I was at the school, the group of us blind students were trying to figure out, can a blind person rob a bank?
4: Oh, jeez.
3: And, you know, it was funny. But The issue is that we do protest with the idea that we just have to do it differently. It's not 100%, but it's enough to understand that that's our task, to figure out how to do things, even though we have blindness. And, you know, the work that you're doing, the work that I do, is all part of figuring out how to do things as a person with blindness, including handling the microphone for a podcast or something like that, and when to bring somebody in who is sighted, because there's something, you know, the world is not totally made up for people with blindness. We all know that. And in learning how to do things, we have to ask a sighted person, but that's okay. Then we learn, and then we do.
4: Exactly. You shared so much in that. And honestly, my ADD mind was like, I'm still on robbing the bank. I'm like, huh? And then just keeping it real, this is how my mind works. I heard everything you said, but my mind's also going, just with everything that's been going on with the Louvre the last couple of weeks and, you know, everything that went on there, I was like, how not neat, I'm not saying, but how interesting would it be if it were blind, you know, people that did that? I don't know. I just think there's so much in this that we almost underestimate because we know we can do it. You know what I'm saying? Like, I think a lot of people, I don't know if you, but I just wrote a story about how I can, depending on where I am at towards the basketball goal, I can literally throw an object. I would say basketball, but my kids have given me footballs to do it with now too, because we just do, but it's muscle memory. So I can literally get to a certain spot and I can almost swish it every single time because it's muscle memory. And my kids are just blown away, and still we'll have people to look and go, "Oh, well, you can see." I'm like, actually, no, I can't. It's all muscle memory. But again, we're underestimating, and I'm the weird one standing out there with a football throwing it into a basketball net. So, you know, it goes again to try it. And what was that phrase that you said that was so good about, you can do it, you just need to find the way, or
3: you can do anything. You just have to find a different way of doing it.
4: There you go. And accept your different way.
3: Yeah. Now, I had a classmate in the school that played basketball, but with his siblings, mm-hmm. and, you know, other things, which I couldn't play basketball when I was sighted. I don't know that I could do it now. But the point is, people need to know. See, this is one of the important things for all of us, I think, in telling our story, is for people who are not blind to know that we're capable of doing most anything.
4: Yeah.
3: And that's what people walk around with, certain misconceptions. And even with some of my friends, they tend to get in the way when I'm doing something because they think I can't see it or I can't do it because it mm-hmm. requires sight to do a certain thing. But as you say, the muscle memory, the knowing what you're supposed to do does a lot more than you expect. And another friend of mine specialized in French cooking.
4: Hmm.
3: And she was afraid when she lost her sight that she wouldn't be able to cook. But one of the revelations for her was, I didn't realize I don't use my sight that much in cooking. Mm. It tastes, it's feel, and so forth and so on. But the general public doesn't know that.
4: Yeah.
3: And the general public needs to know that, because sometimes they can interfere. Sometimes they take pity on us, when we can do a whole lot of things if they'll leave us alone and let us do it. And that's one of the important things about, you know, letting people know who we are and what we can do.
4: Yeah. And so I have a question for you, Bill, because you're a man of so many different stories. I love it. I feel like each time I've gotten in here, you've shared part of you that I especially didn't know. I don't, maybe the other listeners have heard these stories, but I haven't. I loved it. But have you ever shared a story with, like, maybe more than a group of people or more than just two people, and you regretted it? Or maybe, you know, it led to a conversation that you weren't ready for? Anything like that?
3: Oh, yeah. Those things can happen. What do you think might happen if you should, you know, took the risk and shared with a group or a small group of people who misunderstand what we're trying to tell them?
4: Yes. And it can make you do things that maybe you're not ready to do.
3: Yeah.
4: Right? And so, I mean, and now we can hear, I'm sure you got an example that you may be thinking of, but for me, I'm thinking of right after I got my white cane, because I hid it for the longest time. But we were having a church picnic, and I knew it was going to be underneath these huge oak trees. And back then, my eyes were just, especially with shadows, was the hardest thing. And of course, right. They had a lot of shadows and stumps, and it would not be safe for me to go to that picnic without this cane. But it was the first time that I was very public with it. And I told a couple friends, and one specifically had a cane, not a white cane, just a regular cane. She was walking through a lot of different stuff too. And she was proud. Like, she's like, she had done her work. I had not yet at that point. And she's like, well, here's the deal. I'll bring my cane if you bring yours. And I'm like, eh. And of course I said yes. And I told her mm-hmm. my fears and everything. And of course, picnic came, and lo and behold, guess who doesn't have their cane? Me. And so she pretty much got me to the point where she's like, no, you're gonna bring it and you're gonna use it. And so, yes, it was uncomfortable for me. I needed to do it. I'm not sure if I would have done it alone.
3: Mm-hmm.
4: But at the same time, looking back, I do question. I'm like, okay, was I really ready? You know what I'm saying? And I still kind of go back and forth, but I do see that was the changing point. That was the point that changed everything. Because at that point, I was helping out with the children's ministry. I was helping out with the freedom ministry. Why would you, and this was my thought process, why would you trust your child to me if you see me walking around with a white cane?
3: Yep.
4: You know, and that was the biggest fear. That was the big thing
3: you
4: that I
3: got
4: left.
3: It.
4: And yeah,
3: This is
4: so anyway, that's my story and I'm sticking to it. I'm glad I made that choice because now I have a dog and it's very obvious to most people. Some people not, but most people. But Bill, I'm curious, do you have a similar story or something like that that comes to mind?
3: Well, I think that, yeah, certainly with the white cane, I fought it for a long time and tripped over fire hydrants. I bumped into, even with the dog, I had one of the dogs I had was pretty bad news. And I crashed into a little old lady who was crossing in front of me and had to take her to an emergency room. She wasn't hurt, but she, you know. But the point was that I was not willing to admit that I was blind and had to use this thing. And this has come to really the basic thing for so many of us. We feel shame because we're different.
4: Yeah.
3: Like any other minority, we feel shame that we're somehow less than. And if we have something that shows off that we're different, then, well, I'll give you an example. I got my first hearing aid in sophomore in college. And I thought they were behind the ear hearing aids. And I thought I felt like they were bigger than my head.
4: Right. Yeah.
3: And it wasn't, I think it was towards the end of the year. And I'd been palling around with a guy in school. And we decided that we would get a room together in the following 2 years, as it turned out. And I told him about, not being able to hear. And he said, I never saw those hearing aids. And we've been traveling around for a year, never noticed the hearing aids. And here I'm thinking it's big thing, but it's that position of how will people view me if they know that I have a disability?
4: Yep.
3: And that's where we start to try to protect ourselves from. And I know that was how I was brought up. My mother would say, you can hear, you just need to try harder. And that was the message that I got. And being in a school where I was the only person with a disability, you feel less than.
4: Yeah.
3: And one of the ways that we compensate is trying to be perfectionist. That may be one of the reasons that people with a disability are three times more, people with blindness are three times higher risk of becoming alcoholics. Because we're kind of trying to cope with this being less in our minds, I think, less than, or just in terms of the disability, being able to be ourselves in an environment where we have trouble, people just don't adapt as much as they need to our needs.
4: Yeah.
3: Got a whole thing yesterday in the mail of some things I was looking for, but there were instructions, but the instructions, of course, were in print. And, I was in a position, I wasn't near my computer, so I couldn't put it on the computer, but I wanted to use this. And so what do I do? And this is what we're confronted with. The reality is things are a little tougher for us, but we have to take it with grace and, be willing to ask people to help us and not feel ashamed.
4: Yes. Yes. And keeping in mind, I mean, I think at least for me, and I do speak, I'm trying to get more opportunities. If anybody knows of any stages, let me know. But I love sharing my story and I love public speaking. And, one of the things that I really had to struggle with is, and I'm still once in a while, I find myself still with that tug of war inside, is that what I don't like is that idea of getting on stage and being that inspiring person that look at me and I've conquered all this stuff, and kind of that mindset of, well, Bethany can do it, I can do it. And I'm like, well, wait a second.
3: Yeah.
4: That's not really encouraging to me. Like, what the heck, you know? And so I really had to wrestle with that. But one thing I will say is that I found everything I talk about can relate to people, even if they don't have vision or hearing or a similar story. Meaning I begin most of my messages with, you are beautiful, to my ladies that I'm talking to. You are beautiful. But the thing is, I can see it and you can't. Boom.
5: That's a nice,
4: and talking about identity, right? And talking about self-worth. And that's something that crosses all these different divides.
5: Absolutely.
4: But we never think about how our story, how our walking through life can actually impact somebody else. It may be a different story, but here's the thing. If we don't get up there and share, and we don't share especially these challenges that we've walked through, and our, the way you said it earlier, we found our different, we found our way of doing it. And so challenge other people, like, wait, the way you're seeing, the way you're hearing, the way you're moving through life, there is a different way. And just, we help people get out of that box.
3: Yeah, absolutely. It's a challenge. And in some ways, I think people with disabilities, maybe we need to be proud of the fact that we do what we do in a world that wants everybody else to operate differently. You know, we found a way. We've stepped forward. And we're not superior to anybody. We're just people who are able, under these trying circumstances, to make our way in the world independently, rather than what people think, being in an institution or being isolated in our home. We're out there doing things. We just have to work a little harder to find out the right way to do it.
4: Exactly. Exactly. And those are the moments, those are the little pieces to share with people, right? I mean, I know, like just the other day, I was talking to somebody about ChatGPT, and I do use it both for my business, but also in my personal life. And so, you know, just the idea, I think I shared somewhere, I'm pretty sure it was one of these times that we were talking, I shared about that moment of looking at my kids' homework and not being able to really see it. And now it's a joke. They're like, you know, when I need help with their homework, especially it's printed out, they're like, okay, mom, grab ChatGPT, you know, and my ChatGPT is a he, has a name, don't laugh. But anyway, he reads it to me, you know, and it goes to my hearing aids and they can't hear what I'm hearing. And so it's just really, it's one of those things that I wouldn't have known how to do that if I hadn't opened up and shared with other people and technology and everything that's out there. If I would have kept it to myself, then I'd probably still be looking for a way to connect with my kids and help them. So it's bridged that gap. So all of that to say, asking for help, yes, but also being curious of, do you know any other different ways of doing this? Again, it's embracing your different.
3: Well, I have a friend who tried to help me with some of the office work. And he hates the computer because my computer has a speech program. And so the keyboard is different. And, you know, he just gets frustrated because it isn't like his. He's the one that's disabled in my office. And I know, since I'm blind, totally blind, I didn't, you know, I don't always remember to turn on the lights in my condo. And a friend of mine comes over in the evening, and she opens the door and says, Bill, could you turn on the light? And I stand there and look at her and say, oh, you poor sighted people, you have to use up all this electricity and get around.
4: Right. I love it.
3: And see, that's a different world. That's all we're talking about, is a different world. But people don't think in those terms. Exactly. Say, I never seldom turn. In fact, I thought maybe my guide dog should have a white cane to get around because he has sight. But he seemed to be just fine, in my apartment. But she needed the electricity.
4: Yep. It's so true. Again, yep. We're talking about similar. Go ahead.
3: They're sighted people are different from blind people. That's an undeniable fact. But that doesn't mean that persons with blindness are less than. Mm-hmm. And that's what we have to work on ourselves, to remind ourselves that we're not less than, we're just having to operate differently.
4: Yeah. Yeah. And back to your point, Bill, the one thing on this earth that unites everyone, there's many things, but one thing that unites everyone is that we've all gone through pain of some sort. And so, part of sharing our story is sharing that we went through pain of some sort, whatever that physical challenge was, whether it was pulling out my cane for the first time, whether it was banging into things, whether it was looking at my kids' homework and not being able to see it. I mean, all of that has an element of pain to it, right? Mm-hmm. So, that is that one element of being brave and courageous and sharing that. Because I think, at least for me, it's so much easier to share, I went skydiving last week. You know what I'm saying? Mm-hmm. Like the big victories rather than, before every victory, there's usually a trial. Mm-hmm. There's usually some kind of challenge. And so my challenge to even somebody that's listening and it might not have vision challenges or maybe listening so they can connect with somebody that does, all of us, before we had that victory, mm-hmm. we had that challenge, and to be able to share both.
3: Well, there are a lot of things that people who are sighted can do that I'm really not interested in. I really have no interest in driving an 18-wheeler. So the fact that I'm blind, I'm just not, I don't care. But there are things we can do, and that's what we have to focus on, what we can do rather than what we can't do.
4: Yes.
3: And that's where the hope is for us, is to keep our eye on that reminder. And my dog and I did a hike a couple weekends ago with a group of people. Only one or two of them knew, had been on a hike with me before. And they were so amazed by the end. We managed to do a rather different, it was a new trail and a difficult hike without help. And some people, in fact, tried to help and they were getting in the way. And at one point, my dog turned around and scowled at them for giving instruction. Because he was basically, I could tell he was saying, I know how to do this. You know, stay out of it.
4: Right.
3: And he did. And we did.
4: Love it.
3: But that's why people have to see us out there doing things so they can change their perspective. And been out there. And standing up at a podium and talking with pride about being blind, and that you don't have to feel sorry for us. Yeah, there are things like my sister was always very sad that she couldn't see her grandchild. But she said she just wanted, a minute to be able to see her grandchild. But she has the same condition as I have. And that, it's sad. We have some things we really would like to see, but for the most part, our lives are pretty normal.
4: Yeah. Yeah. And back to your point about living life, and you used the phrase podium. And one thing that I'm learning, and this is what I'm learning right now, because I've been kind of frustrated a little bit, because I've back on the speaking journey. I used to speak a lot until I really had to swallow my vision loss. And then honest to goodness, I must have fallen off the stage at some point during my lifetime because that has been a huge issue for me. That's why I stopped speaking on stages. And then I had to have a good friend who literally led me on many stages. And she's like, not only can you do this, she's like, people need to hear your story. And so I've been on this journey, like, okay, you know, God, show me the right stages that I get to be on. And, you know, it's a slow process. But all this to say, one thing I'm learning is that every single day we wake up and get out of bed and we decide to do life differently. We decide to find that one thing that makes us excited. We face life as an experiment rather than, you know, something we have to trudge through. You know, we get to do something differently today. We get to embrace our different. So every time I'm out there throwing a football at the basketball goal, or every time I'm out there helping my kids with homework in the library, or every time I'm out there skydiving, I still want to do that again. Somebody call me to go skydiving with you. You know, anytime we do that, those are our podiums. Those are our audiences. So to those people out there, they're like, I don't want to do public speaking. I'm not asking you to speak publicly in front of a huge audience. That'd be awesome if you want to, like me. But start with the everyday. Start inviting people into your everyday moments, into your everyday stories, and live like you want to be alive. Live like you want to invite people into your story. And the more that you do that, the more not only do you get stories to share, but the more invitations you'll have to share your story because you're impacting the people around you.
3: Right. It is sometimes tiring to have to make those adjustments and do things differently, but what's the alternative? Mm-hmm. And we also can be kind to ourselves and say, no, I'm not going to do this right now. I need to take a break. And that's okay, just like anybody else. Again, it's taking care of ourselves first and then do whatever it is that needs to be done. But just to acknowledge that we're human beings like everybody else.
4: Well, Bill, I thought you were secretly Superman.
3: Well, phone booths anymore, so I can't jump in a phone booth and come out in a blue union suit with a red cape anymore. So I just have to be me.
4: Okay.
3: Yeah. Yeah.
4: But
3: that's the way some people see me, and I get a little bit nervous, you know, because they're just not used to being around people with disabilities who are able to be get themselves to be able to, you know, to live like everybody else. And as you say, by doing things differently. Yeah. That's what we're talking about.
4: Yeah. And I love that moment because I am learning that. I do have a couple things coming up in 2026. And so I was sitting having lunch with a lady. I'm speaking at her event in March, I believe, and it's a couple day event. So I will be staying down there. So I told her, A, is it okay to have my dog? You know, because I'm learning how to do that. I'm like, oh, yeah, he has to go with me now. But B, I told her, I said, I just need to know if I'm sharing, you know, quarters with somebody or if I can be hopefully alone. That's what I was advocating for. And I caught myself and I'm like, wait a second. I'm noticing that I'm not going to have endless energy. Yay.
3: Right.
4: It's taken 40 some years for me to realize that, you know,
3: but I'm
4: realizing I need that. And I was advocating for myself. So I thought of you, Bill, as I was doing lunch. I'm like, look at me advocating for myself. Bill would be so proud.
3: Now, remember, your dog can go anywhere that you go.
4: Yes. Yes.
3: And in fact, I've really found out that's one thing that people seem to have learned. And the thing that, you know, there are fewer people now who reject having a service animal. And sometimes the service animal, I remember going someplace and the waitress was more interested in knowing what the dog wanted than taking my
4: order. Yes. Yes. And I'll be honest, I've had my guy since September 1st is when we first met.
3: Oh, really?
4: And it wasn't until, I'm not going to say where it was, but Bill, this last weekend, I got what I like to call carded, which means I was pulled aside from an event and they asked me for the paperwork for the dog. And I was like, and I do, I have a card, Love Dogs Inc. They gave me a card to show.
3: Right.
4: And this person was just so impressed. She's like, wow, this is amazing. But I think we're also living, at least here where I'm at in Florida, they're having a lot of people just buying the stupid vest on Amazon or whatever and calling it a service animal or whatever. So I get why they're doing it.
3: $75 and they can get a card and a thing to wear.
4: Yeah. Yeah. And so, but again, that's part of our story.
3: Yeah.
4: That's part of our journey. That's part of our invitation to do things differently. Mm-hmm. Mm-hmm. And so I explained to her a little bit about my journey with the guide dog. She's like, I had no idea people had to go away for that much time. I had no idea you had to wait on a list for that much time. I had no idea. For me, I had to do a bunch of online training before I was even considered to be, you know, with a dog. And so she was just like, just blown away. But again, she didn't know.
3: He didn't know.
4: And so,
3: but you were educating him. And that's the important thing, that people need education from us. And that's part of it.
4: Yeah, that's part of the story too, is educating people.
3: Yeah.
4: Exactly.
3: And be proud of it.
4: Yes. Yes. I mean, even the simple idea of not touching someone that has a white cane, I don't know why that's so hard. I think I have a sign on me somewhere that says, please hug. And it's the opposite because I'm not one of those touchy-feely people. And so, but ever since I've been walking that out, people just wanted, and I'm like, no, like, that's a trigger for me most times. And so I'm like, wait, unless I know the person.
3: Right.
4: If I don't know you, no.
3: Exactly.
4: You know, but it's that kind of education. And it's also paying attention if it's the right person to go, can you tell me more about what was going on, you know, inside of you when you wanted to reach out and help me? Like, I appreciate that, but can you tell me more about
3: absolutely.
4: That? You know, and that gives them some curiosity too of, huh, what was it that made me, you know, want to do that? And how can I help you in a way that makes you feel validated as well?
3: That's it. And that can be tiring, but that, I'm afraid, that comes with part of the of getting out and being out there and being seen. We just have to do more education than we planned. But, you know, we're not only helping ourselves, but we're helping other blind people. When they come along, the people are getting educated.
4: Mm-hmm. Well, I think that's part of, back to our previous conversations, and hopefully people listen to that, but that's why it's so important to have that one or two people in your life, like a marble jar friend that I referenced to last week, I think it was. But to have those people in your life that you know that are going to stay at the table with you no matter what. So when you go out in public, either A, you may be with them, or B, even when you're not, you can come home and call, or come home and, you know, meet with that person and share, man, I did this and it was hard because of this and this and this. So you're not alone in it. You're not having to figure out your story by yourself.
3: Right.
4: You've got people with you. And that's an important part to this, is that yes, I want people to go out and experience, but Bill, more than that, I want them to have those people in their lives who are happy to be with them no matter what.
3: Right.
4: And I want them to have that place where they can share their experiences with.
3: And the realization that when we tell our story, it helps us to feel freer and helps the listener to be free with us.
4: Yeah.
3: And set up a communication and possibly even a friendship.
4: Mm.
3: And I've had many friends that I've met partially because they wanted to know more about how I operate as a blind person. And then we get past that and begin to see each other as friends.
4: Yeah.
3: Not blind versus sighted, but just friends. And that's the situation I think we need to do, because it's so easy to get isolated when you're a person with a disability.
4: Exactly. Yeah, and you can tell if you've ever wanted things to be awkward, because I evidently have a knack for creating those kind of experiences for myself. But so there was a group of people that I was working with, my speaking with, right? And it was one of the first places that I really try to go out in public with my cane, right? So I'm still learning, and I just let people do stuff for me. Like, I could do it, but I was like, shoot, if you're gonna do it for me, bring it on. So they were doing everything. Yeah. Well, they came into contact with some other people that knew me very well and knew that I could do all this stuff. So it was just very interesting to see these two groups mesh, and I'm like, oh shoot. and so that can happen. So if you do decide not to share your story and you let people do stuff for you, be warned, you will be called out one of these days. So take our advice and share your story.
3: And on that note, I think we have to close the session, but I want to thank you so much for being

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1: Good morning. This is Kelly Addy with the Radio Reading Services for the Cincinnati Association for the Blind and Visually Impaired, and I'll be reading the Washington Post. Today's September 29th, 2026. In tech news, Bill Gates warns of a billion deaths if AI goes wrong. Former Microsoft chief executive Bill Gates said artificial intelligence could be powerful enough to cause mass devastation for the human race, reflecting the tech mogul's recent shift to being worried about the technology's potential impacts. AI is certainly powerful enough to drive events that you know cause a billion deaths, Gates said on Sunday's edition of NBC's Meet the Press, in response to a question about whether the technology could end humanity. So even though it's pretty hard to get to 100%, there's never been a weapon as powerful as a combination of people with ill intent using the latest AI tools. Gates added that he welcomed the recent discussion within the tech industry about the potential dangers of AI. The problem is that the rest of the world is either discounting this or just thinking of this as a competition. Gates had historically been optimistic that AI would make the world a better place by fighting disease and improving people's lives. But in an essay in August, he said he now worried that AI would do more harm than good. "I'm surprised to feel this way," Gates told the Washington Post at the time. "I've never seen a problem that innovation can't solve." And in that same realm, Trump is selling an AI golden age as fears about perils spiral. After weeks of Washington being gripped by a new wave of fear about artificial intelligence going awry, the Trump administration will take a sharply different take Tuesday, seeking to convince a skeptical public that the nation is instead about to embark on a tech-powered golden age. President Trump will deliver a speech launching America.gov, a new portal for assessing public services, part of a day-long event featuring members of his cabinet and tech execs. AI company leaders are also set to meet with the president and House Speaker Mike Johnson. The events come at a pivotal moment for the technology. AI firms say their latest systems have become increasingly powerful, showing signs of being able to design their own more potent successors. But companies have struggled to keep control of the technology as rogue AI agents have hacked into company and government systems. And a roster of top industry figures have warned that the end result could be catastrophic for humanity. Last week, it was disclosed that the federal government itself had been a victim with a handful of websites probed by AI agents deployed by ChatGPT maker OpenAI. Yet even as the public's concerns have grown and Democrats in Congress have pressed for regulation, Trump has largely dismissed the risk, calling it a hoax. Tuesday's events are a chance for the administration to focus on the upsides of the technology, propelling a different narrative than the warnings introduced by company CEOs in recent weeks. AI's many boosters expect it will invigorate the economy, push the boundaries of science, and help cure diseases. But that message has found only limited traction with the public worried about job losses and rogue bots sowing chaos online. Johnson said Monday that his goal for the meeting is to find a balance. "We want to keep America's lead over China and all of our other competitors, but we want to make sure that it's being done in a safe way," Johnson said in an interview with Fox Business. "So a little oversight, a little transparency, I think would go a long way here." As the industry has tried to navigate those concerns, a private summit between tech CEOs, the president, and the speaker could be the most consequential part of the day, giving officials and executives a chance to discuss a common vision. Anthropic chief exec Dario Amodi led the industry this month in issuing a call to slow the pace of development to better focus on safety. But the idea has divided his peers and has not been endorsed by the White House. Amodi, who previously clashed with the administration over the use of his company's technology by the military, dined with the president late Sunday in their first one-on-one meeting. He's expected back at the White House Tuesday to attend the private meeting. Amodi will be joined by Jensen Huang, the chief exec of chipmaker NVIDIA, and Meta CEO Mark Zuckerberg, according to people familiar with their plans, who spoke on the condition of anonymity. Both have resisted calls for any coordinated slowdown, saying it is up to individual companies to ensure that their products are safe. Sundar Pichai, the chief exec of Google, is also expected to attend, according to a person familiar with his plans. Senate Majority Leader John Thune said Monday he would not attend, but will meet with some of the participants later in the week. Trump recently said he plans to name a new AI czar and create an AI force, although its role is unclear. The president made clear at the speech to the United Nations General Assembly last week that he wants to see the U.S. continue to race ahead, rebranding the technology as superintelligence. I'm not going to stifle growth of something that will be bigger than the Industrial Revolution. Fears about AI took on new urgency in Washington in early September when a researcher quit Anthropic and said the technology could bring about human extinction. Many lawmakers said they wanted to take action to impose guardrails, but Congress is set to leave ahead of the midterm elections without advancing any legislation. In the absence of formal federal leadership, OpenAI, Anthropic, and Google, the companies at the cutting edge, have discussed creating their own group to set standards for the industry. In the meantime, OpenAI said it was pausing training of its powerful systems until it was confident it had more safeguards in place, and also announced Monday it will cancel a planned model release because of safety concerns. The decision to pause training was announced Friday when the company also confirmed that its agents assessed information from the Census Bureau using a login found online and copied information from the Securities and Exchange Commission. Transluce, an AI research organization, said agents had also tried to hack into an Education Department civil rights website. People want to know AI is being developed safely, and that starts with what companies like ours do ourselves, said OpenAI spokesperson Drew Pusateri, adding that the company will resume training only when we are confident that we have additional safeguards in place. But on Monday, Florida Attorney General James Othmeyer asked a court to step in and force the company to pause development work in a sign of how Republicans are split on their approach to the technology. Othmeyer, whose office has sued OpenAI, alleging it has put children at risk, said he was inviting company chief exec Sam Altman to join his request. If he will not, we ask the court to do what OpenAI will not do for itself, protect Florida families, Altmaier said in a video posted Monday to social media. And in political news, $10 for a gallon of gas has red Alaska thinking about a Democratic senator. Bethel, Alaska, in this remote city in the Yukon-Kuskokwim Delta, a pound of tomatoes costs nearly $7. Milk, when it's available, is more than $13 a gallon. Almost all residents hunt or fish to feed themselves, otherwise they'd go hungry. The cost of groceries is just too high. Gas currently is $10 a gallon. It's delivered during one small window each year by barge when the river water thaws. If the price is high when the gas arrives, it has been this year due to the war in Iran. Tough luck. That's the price you're set with, said Nikolai Joke, a 42-year-old Bethel resident, on a recent blustery afternoon. We're already spread thin and you just get spread even more thin. Few places feel the national concerns over affordability more acutely than Alaska. Though the state is usually red, Democrats believe frustration over high prices in the Trump administration will help them flip Alaska, a key state, in their quest for control of the Senate. Former Congresswoman Mary Peltola, a Democrat, is tying her opponent, incumbent Dan Sullivan, to Republican policies that she said is making the cost of living worse. Cuts to public radio, cuts to VA benefits, cuts to SNAP, Peltola said at a recent campaign event in Anchorage. It's like reverse Robin Hood. Sullivan, who has been in the Senate since 2015, asserts he has a record of delivering the federal support Alaska residents rely on for their everyday life, from pandemic assistance to policies that protect the state's fisheries. He has cast Peltola as someone who accomplished little during her time in Congress and who won't have the same success he has had bringing federal funds home. In two terms in Congress, she did not have one bill signed into law. I had 63 signed into laws in two terms, Sullivan said during a candidate forum in Kodiak. The Alaska race has turned the normally collaborative political culture of Alaska on its head as the two candidates who once worked closely together representing the state engage in a fierce battle over what is more important to Alaskans, electing someone who promises to buck the White House and make life more affordable, or a senator who has used his ties to national Republicans to bring home federal aid. Alaska's remoteness, weather, vast size, and diffuse population mean federal programs can often be a matter of life or death. Medicaid pays for patients in rural Alaska to fly to major cities to see specialists, for instance, while public radio provides weather updates that determine whether it's safe to travel or fish. Peltola is a native of Bethel and the surrounding villages, an area where the indigenous Yupik culture runs deep, and close collaboration is necessary to survive the harsh elements. In town, Yupik English, Korean, and Albanian can easily be heard in the same room. All residents learn to fish and hunt together. Joe Kay, who has voted Republican in the past, said he appreciated Peltola's background as a former working fisherman who understood the challenges facing rural Alaska. Being able to see our values, our way of life, those things are invaluable, Joe Kay said. There's only so much education that you can do for people that don't know about rural Alaska. Democrats are optimistic that the economic environment and Peltola's past electoral successes in Alaska will help her candidacy, but they still face several challenges in defeating Sullivan. Alaska elected Trump in 2024 by more than 13 percentage points, and Alaskans often react with hostility to national Democrats, seeing them as against oil and gas development. Fossil fuel revenues fund a major share of the state's budget, depending on the price of oil on the global market. Last week, the New York Times reported Peltola fostered a hostile work environment while in Congress and during her Senate campaign, one that included the use of homophobic and ableist slurs. In a statement, Peltola spokesman Harry Child acknowledged that she used inappropriate language while grieving her husband and mother who died within months of each other in 2023, but said Peltola treats her staff with respect. Growing up in rural Alaska, language is rough, said Jim Lotzfeldt, an Alaska strategist who has supported both Republican and Democratic campaigns. He is working with super PACs backing Peltola this year. Sullivan has repeatedly questioned Peltola's ability to deliver. Peltola missed more than 18% of votes in the U.S. House and was the 10th most absent member that Congress. After leaving the House, she worked for the lobbying and legal firm Holland & Hart, earning more than $340,000, but failed to bring in any clients, according to two people familiar with her performance. Peltola's allies have pushed back on criticism of her missed votes in Congress, noting past Alaska lawmakers also missed more votes than average due to their long commute to D.C. And the Senate passes a sweeping college sports bill. Here's what it would change. A sweeping bill that aims to remake college sports and impose order on a system transformed by athlete payments, frequent transfers, and years of litigation cleared a major hurdle Monday night, passing the Senate with bipartisan support. The Senate approved the Protect College Sports Act by a vote of 77 to 22. The bill now heads to the House, which is divided over how Congress should intervene in college athletics and is not expected to return to Washington until after the November election. Sponsored by Senator Ted Cruz and Maria Cantwell, the bill would establish national rules governing so-called name, image, and likeness payments to athletes, revenue sharing, transfers, and eligibility. It would also create federal health, medical, and academic protections for athletes while giving the NCAA conferences and schools limited protection from antitrust lawsuits when enforcing the new rules. This bill puts an end to the chaos plaguing college athletics, Cruz said on the Senate floor Monday, adding, the system we have today is not sustainable, plain, and simple. Senator Cory Booker made an impassioned plea to postpone the vote, citing the impact on athletes, especially black athletes, and saying the Senate should focus on more pressing issues. Is this really what we should be spending our time on? I beg my colleagues not to do this. It's wrong. Stakeholders across the college sports landscape have been calling for reform, but there has been little agreement over what it should look like or who should hold the power. Lawmakers have introduced numerous proposals in recent years, but none advanced this far. The Protect College Sports Act is the first comprehensive college sports bill to receive a full floor vote in either chamber of Congress. For years, the NCAA was adamant that Congress should stay out of college sports. That changed as state laws and court rulings knocked big pieces out of this rule. After losing in court again and again, the organization began lobbying lawmakers for a nationwide framework of rules and enough legal cover to enforce them without being sued. Since 2021, when a Supreme Court ruling and a wave of new state laws opened the door for college athletes to get paid, a patchwork of rules has governed their endorsement deals, creating a system that is at once difficult to understand and easy to exploit. Under this bill, federal law would, for the first time, explicitly protect athletes' right to profit from their personal brands and recognize their right to receive and share of a share of athletic department revenue. The bill would keep the system created by the House versus NCAA settlement, a 2025 legal deal that allowed schools to begin paying athletes directly, sharing millions of dollars a year with them. The settlement limits how much each school can pay. The bill would let schools go over that limit through a separate fund meant to keep current players from leaving, with extra room if some of the money goes to athletes in women's, Olympic, and other sports that don't bring in much revenue. Athletes could continue signing outside NIL deals, but the agreements, which run the gamut from minuscule marketing deals to million-dollar contracts, would have to serve a legitimate commercial purpose and reflect on an athlete's market value. Schools, boosters, and NIL collectives could not use purported endorsement deals to disguise recruiting inducements, as happens routinely now. Deals worth more than $600 would have to be reported, and agents' fees would be capped at 5%. The legislation would also create national transfer and eligibility rules. Division I and II athletes generally would have 5 calendar years to compete. They could transfer once without losing eligibility. The second transfer ordinarily would require them to sit out a season. With expectations for such circumstances as a coaching change, the elimination of a sport, or sexual harassment. Schools could not reduce or revoke scholarships because of poor performance, injury, or roster decisions. Division I athletes would receive coverage for out-of-pocket medical costs related to their sport for 5 years after their final competition, and former athletes generally would have 10 years to return to school and complete their degrees with scholarship support. The bill would also establish national standards for concussions, heat illness, abuse, and other health and safety issues. Opponents' central concern is the legal protection the bill provides to the institutions that would enforce its rules. Athletes have spent years suing the NCAA and schools, arguing that limits on their pay and movement amount to illegal collusion, and many of the biggest changes in college sports have come out of those cases. The bill would block athletes from suing the NCAA, conferences, and schools for enforcing its rules on revenue sharing, NIL, eligibility, and transfers. It also would override state laws covering many of those areas. And in national news, homelessness stubbornly persists even as U.S. cities spend more time to end it. And there is, more to end it. There's a picture here in Phoenix with literally, it looks like 100 tents side by side under a highway overpass. The 200 multicolored tents are set up in rows, each pitched inside a 10 by 10 foot square, spaced less than an arm's length from the next. It costs Phoenix about $6.5 million annually, $27,000 per structure to operate the safe outdoor space site, including providing meals, showers, security, and an air-conditioned recreation room for 300 people, some of whom come from outside the city. The space is an example of how Phoenix and nearly a dozen other U.S. cities have sharply increased funding on homelessness in recent years, a Washington Post review found. The site was created around the same time Phoenix and other cities were clearing unsanctioned tent encampments after the U.S. Supreme Court and other courts ruled that officials could ban homeless people from sleeping outside. Phoenix leaders say boosting homeless spending, which grew roughly fivefold between 2020 and 2025, helps keep people off the streets. Despite the increased spending, homelessness has continued to rise in Phoenix and nationwide, with the U.S. homeless population reaching 745,000 last year, according to the Department of Housing and Urban Development, up from 580,000 in 2020. Phoenix's homeless population rose more slowly, from 6,900 in 2021 to 7,330 last year. Residents here described how quickly life's obstacles, illness, family disputes, evictions can push someone into homelessness. And once they are on the streets or in a shelter, the nation's affordable housing crisis makes it harder than ever to find a home. The Post reviewed the budgets of 12 U.S. cities with large homeless populations and found a 75% jump in spending on homeless services over the past 5 years, on top of millions in capital projects fueled by the Biden administration's pandemic-era American Rescue Plan. The increases have fueled debate over whether cities are spending effectively, with conservatives, including some Trump administration officials, arguing that money devoted to shelters would be better spent on psychiatric care, substance use treatment, and other efforts aimed at the root cause of homelessness. Homelessness advocates say the money spent on shelters is saving countless lives by shielding people from heat, cold, and filth, but the advocates believe even more needs to be done to keep people in their homes while also broadening access to job training and social service programs. There is a hole in the ship, and we are bailing it as fast as we can, but no one is patching the hole, said Tom Murphy, a vice president at the National Alliance to End Homelessness. Until we're making investments to actually keep people in their homes, it's incomplete to simply analyze how much we are spending on people already homeless. Devin Kurtz, director of public safety policy at the Sicaro Institute, a conservative think tank that is helping shape the Trump administration's response, said leaders are spending money on the wrong interventions. Cities should prioritize treatment for drug addiction and mental health issues and criminal justice interventions, he said. All of this is a perfect storm that has led to us incinerating several billion dollars, all the while we're seeing the human suffering get much worse. When Justin Tellis started living in a tent at Phoenix's safe outdoor space, he expected his stay to be brief. 18 months later, he's still there. Tellis, 22, has epilepsy and uses a wheelchair. He's been homeless since aging out of the foster care system at 18 and is one of many people at the site with health problems. Tellis says it sometimes feels like the nation's social safety net programs have let him down. Medicaid covers his medical bills, but Tellis said he has twice been denied Social Security disability benefits due to the insufficient documentation about his medical condition. I keep trying to get it, but I can't get enough info from them. He wonders whether the money being spent to operate the site could be used to help people in other ways. The tents are hot. A metal overhang blocks some of the worst effects of Arizona's sweltering heat, but the thin layer of artificial turf below does little to cool the ground. There's little privacy, and others in the outdoor space can be rowdy. Tellis says he wants more assistance finding permanent housing, but still appreciates having a tent. Sometimes it's uncomfortable, but we learn to suck it up. Amy Schwalbender, executive director of Keys to Change, a homeless services provider, said Phoenix has been behind on housing for a long time. We don't have enough of anything. I just wish that we could do a work program, too, because I'm wondering how many of these people could actually be physically able to work, and they don't do it. So I just don't understand some of it. Arizona's historically conservative anti-tax politics have limited tax revenue and the support for the public housing investments made by some other large cities. Phoenix public housing programs serve about 35,000 people, less than half the number served in similarly sized Philadelphia, and it goes on from there. And in national security news, Tennessee to execute a woman for the first time in over 200 years. A Tennessee woman scheduled to be executed Wednesday for a brutal killing she helped carry out as an 18-year-old would become the first woman put to death by the state in more than 200 years. While multiple courts have upheld Krista Pike's death sentence, her looming execution date has sparked a push by advocates for women and criminal justice reform to appeal to Tennessee Governor Bill Lee to spare her life. They argue Pike's age at the time of the crime and the extensive physical and sexual abuse she suffered as a child and teen should be a factor in the severity of her punishment. On Monday, Lee extinguished those final pleas, rejecting a 226-page clemency petition filed by her attorneys. After deliberate consideration of Krista Gail Pike's request for clemency and after a thorough review of the case, I'm upholding the sentence of the state of Tennessee and do not plan to intervene, Lee said in a statement to media outlets. In January 1995, Pike and two other teens, her boyfriend and another girl, lured Colleen Slemmer into the woods in Knoxville, where they tortured and killed her. The teenagers knew each other through the Knoxville Job Corps, and prosecutors argued that Pike believed Slemmer was interested in her boyfriend. Of the three teens present for the killing, Pike was the only one to be capitally charged. The boyfriend, Todd Darrell Shipp, was ineligible for a death sentence because he was 17. He was sentenced to life in prison and is now eligible for parole. The other teen girl, Shadola Peterson, testified against Pike and Shipp and received probation. If her execution is carried out as scheduled at Riverbend Maximum Security Institution in Nashville, Pike will be the first person executed for a crime committed at age 18 in modern death penalty history, according to the Death Penalty Information Center, and the 19th woman executed in the U.S. since the death penalty was reinstated in 1976. Pike has nearly exhausted her legal appeals, with the Tennessee Supreme Court denying her motion for a state of execution last week. A separate appeal is pending before the U.S. Supreme Court. Pike's attorneys did not respond to a request for comment. The Washington Post could not reach Slemmer's mother, Mae Martinez, who has told local media that she and her husband plan to travel from Florida to Tennessee to witness Pike's execution. And in well and being news, brain matters. Long flu can linger for months. Here's how to reduce your risk. Flu season is upon us and millions will catch the virus. So I was at a wedding last week, and of the 20 people I knew, there 16 got the flu. Last year, at least 32 million Americans got flu, leading to almost 400,000 hospitalizations and at least 24,000 deaths. But a bout of flu doesn't always end after the coughing, fever, and runny nose. Some people may develop long flu, with persistent symptoms affecting not only the respiratory system, where the influenza virus strikes, but other body organs, including the brain. A large 2024 study published in the journal The Lancet Infectious Diseases found that the long-lasting health consequences of flu eclipse by a large degree the symptoms when you first catch it, said Ziad Al-Ali, a senior clinical epidemiologist at Washington University in St. Louis and co-author of the study. Before the pandemic and the rise of long COVID, most people, including doctors like Al-Ali, believed that getting the flu meant being out of commission for a few weeks at most. But looking at what happens after the flu in their own data, it was eye-opening. In the study, Al-Ali and his colleagues analyzed medical records of over 80,000 people hospitalized for COVID and over 10,000 people hospitalized for the seasonal flu. The researchers found that people in both groups still reported health problems up to 18 months after their infection. Long flu is particularly hard on the lungs compared with COVID and was associated with a larger increase in risk of chest pain, rapid heart rate, cough, low blood oxygen, shortness of breath, and type 1 diabetes. Viral infections like COVID and the flu can increase the risk of autoimmune diseases like type 1 diabetes in both adults and children. While not as severe on the other organ systems as long COVID, the long-term effects of flu still outweighed its short-term harms on almost every organ system evaluated, including the brain, heart, and kidney. Like long COVID, which is estimated to affect up to 1 in 6 people who get the coronavirus, long flu also has notable psychiatric and neurological impacts. Mental health diagnoses affected 59 out of 100 people, while neurological symptoms, such as cognitive impairment, memory problems, and sleepiness, affected more than half of the people in the Lancet Infectious Disease Study. We don't know how prevalent long flu is because it's an emerging area of research, though Al-Ali suspected about 3-5% of people who get the flu may develop long-term symptoms, given the data he's collected. But history shows pneumonia like long flu and long COVID are not new. There have been multiple flu pandemics that caused a wave of chronic illness and disability. During and after the 1918 flu pandemic, people complained of symptoms that sounded similar to the brain fog associated with long COVID, including lethargy, forgetfulness, and hazy thinking. Years after, there was a rise in Parkinson-like symptoms tied to the flu, as well as a coinciding epidemic of sleeping sickness or encephalitis lethargica, which could cause extreme sleepiness and movement difficulties and may have been linked to the flu. Similar long-lasting symptoms known as post-acute infection syndromes followed in the wake of other illnesses, such as respiratory viruses SARS and Middle Eastern Respiratory Syndrome, MERS, and Ebola, Lyme disease, and dengue. The more we understand what acute infections are doing, the more we understand their long-term consequences. It sort of eats something. It may eat some functional reserve. Many influenza virus strains, including the common seasonal strains, as well as the one behind the pandemic of 1918, don't usually directly infect the nervous system or brain, but there is a growing evidence that the immune response plays a role in the infection's long-lasting effects. Researchers show that the immune system responds to infections by releasing inflammatory cytokines in the blood and which can permeate into the brain. These cytokines have a very big effect on the function of the other organs, especially the brain, because they can activate the immune cells in the brain, and this can lead to some neuronal damage, said Shirin Hosseini, a researcher in the Technical University of Braunschweig's Department of Cellular Neurobiology, who studies the consequences of viral infections on the nervous system. Hosseini and her colleagues had reported ways that influenza viruses can induce long-term neurological effects back in 2018, but it was only with the arrival of the coronavirus pandemic that the research got noticed. After long COVID, the citation of my paper suddenly increased because they say that, yes, these respiratory infections can lead to the long-term effects on the nervous system. And in climate news, why you should repair your phone but replace your dishwasher. Buy a gasoline car tomorrow, junk it. Then buy a new electric vehicle and drive it for a decade. You would still do less harm to the climate than if you'd kept driving that gas car for 10 years. That finding, published in the peer-reviewed journal Science in August, reveals a truth that's blowing up old intuitions about how long to keep our machines. The efficiency of new electric technology is virtually unbeatable. Understanding how this works will help you make the smartest choices about which products to repair or replace for your wallet and the planet. Elliot Campbell, professor of environmental studies at the University of California at Santa Cruz, and his colleague Roland Geyer analyzed thousands of data points from the transportation sector to model lifetime vehicle emissions. No matter how they slice the data, emissions for the EVs were lower than for gasoline vehicles, even after junking a brand new gas vehicle, in 92% of the scenarios combining different models, electric grids, and battery types. This is crazy, especially for me. Growing up fixing and repairing things, said, Campbell. He once repaired a Volvo station wagon with 300,000 miles on it so he could drive it for a few more years. The notion that you could take a brand new, complicated piece of equipment, drive it across the street, and scrap it immediately and still be doing something good for the environment, that to me is shocking. The reason is basic physics. Machines demand energy at two stages of their lives, when they're being manufactured and when they're being used. Manufacturing appears massive. Mining, refining, factories, and transport do take energy. But over time, even the biggest conventional machines, especially those, in fact, consume far more in fuel and thus generate more emissions than what's required to make them. This isn't just true for cars. Home appliances are the same. Dishwashers, laptops, phones, washing machines, and others that demand energy obey the same principle. So when should you retire your car or appliance, and when should you keep it alive on duct tape and borrowed time? The results were not what I expected. Here's how to decide when to trash a machine in your life and when to fix it. For years, it was sound advice for your bank account and the environment to run things until they died. Brave souls have been known to nurse a refrigerator or ice box, as they were known at the time, past its 80th birthday. For cars, 18 years was seen as an optimal lifetime to save money, energy, and resources. I took such advice to heart. My first car, a used black Chevy Blazer I shared with my sister in high school, survived every mishap until it was T-boned by a double-decker bus. Nearly two decades later, following a succession of motorcycles, scooters, and bikes, my next car was a used purple Honda Fit named Blackberry, still humming more than a decade after leaving the factory. It wasn't until my family refused to fit into the Fit that I bought my first new car, an electric Hyundai Ioniq 5, which I fully intend to one day give to my kids, currently age 1 and 4. Without running the numbers, it turns out I picked the path of least emissions. Driving the old internal combustion engines into the ground made sense when they improved only incrementally over time. They are now the largest source of greenhouse gas emissions in the U.S. Today, we are making quantum leaps in driving efficiency. So our strategy should change. When you burn a gallon of gasoline in a car, roughly 70% of the energy is wasted by the engine, primarily as heat. Only 16 to 25% moves the wheels. By contrast, 90% of the electricity in an EV propels the vehicle in part thanks to regenerative braking. Even when manufacturing is more carbon intensive as it is for battery electric vehicles, this tends to wash out because the vast majority of the vehicle's lifetime emissions are from fuel. The contest between a new EV and a new car is not close. Campbell estimates that replacing a brand new fleet average gas vehicle with a battery electric vehicle the day you drive it off the lot would still yield about a 56% net reduction in lifetime carbon emissions. With a carbon payback period of around 3 years, the earlier you swap, the bigger the benefit. Okay, let's keep going. Fix or repair. The simple ratio to know is how much energy is required to build something versus that needed to run it over its lifetime. Armed with that knowledge, you can quickly see where the biggest potential savings lie for you in the environment. For consumer electronics and other smaller devices that sip energy, keeping, repairing, and extending the life of your kit makes the most sense. Most emissions for a smartphone or tablet come from manufacturing. At the opposite end of the spectrum, larger appliances, dishwashers, refrigerators, vacuum cleaners, consume almost all their energy during usage. How often something is used matters enormously. Even a small difference in the ratio compounds over the lifetime of a heavily used machine. I would focus on the edges. He recently decided to replace his daughter's laptop screen to keep it running and is fixing his broken Instant Pot. That's a pretty clear and coherent story. Your usage of a machine can flip the general advice on its head. A dishwasher you barely use doesn't make sense to replace, despite more than 90% of its lifetime emissions coming from energy. Similarly, a television's average emissions are roughly split between use and manufacturing, but if it's always on, it tips the scales toward buying a more energy-efficient model, especially on a cleaner grid. And it goes on from there. And in higher education news, Cornell rape allegations prompt prosecutor to reopen criminal investigation. New York State prosecutors have reopened an investigation into an alleged rape at Cornell University in 2024 after a civil lawsuit filed earlier this month drew national attention. Tompkins County District Attorney Matthew Von Houten confirmed Monday that he had begun the process of pursuing criminal charges against seven alleged perpetrators and would present the case to a grand jury. In a lengthy statement, that in part sought to explain why his office had not pursued charges earlier, Van Houten said that the accuser identified in the civil lawsuit only as a Jane Doe did not allege in her sworn statement to police in 2024 that she was drugged against her will or gang raped. On the contrary, Jane Doe's statements described her participation in drug use and sexual conduct as voluntary, conscious, and consensual. My office obviously did not and could not have based our November 2024 decision on the allegations in a civil lawsuit that would not be filed until nearly 2 years later. Van Houten said he also recognized the reality that it can take years of therapy and healing for victims of sexual assaults to fully process and understand what happened to them. The allegations in the lawsuit sparked outrage at the district attorney and the Ivy League University, and renewed attention to the problem of sexual assault on college campuses. In less than a day, an online petition created by a Cornell graduate in support of Doe has received more than 1,400 digital signatures. It pledges to withhold donations to the school until there is accountability for administrators, transparency into investigations, and public apology and policy changes. Earlier this month, Doe filed the civil lawsuit against Cornell University and seven members of the Chi Phi fraternity, among others, alleging that she was the victim of a gang rape at the fraternity house when she was incapable of consent. The complaint contends that Doe, then a 20-year-old student at Cornell, was plied with alcohol and drugs to the point of intoxication at the fraternity house, then sexually assaulted and raped by members of the fraternity. It also alleges that the house mother employed the sorority, where Doe lived, observed her in an intoxicated state and nevertheless took her to a bar in downtown Ithaca, where Doe was served more alcohol despite not being of legal drinking age. About 11 p.m. on October 19, 2024, she left another bar and went to the Chi Phi house to hang out with a friend, according to the complaint. It states that she was visibly intoxicated after consuming the equivalent of 10 drinks in 3 hours, and that her friend handed her a beer. The complaint alleges that he and another member of the fraternity pressured her into ingesting ketamine, marijuana, and liquor. It contends that two men assaulted her and that one of them later sent a Snapchat message to fraternity members, effectively inviting them to join in the assault, and several did. The 101-page complaint includes graphic details about an alleged assault that lasted for hours. Doe reported what had happened to campus police on November 8, 2024, according to the complaint, and the fraternity chapter and seven students were placed on temporary suspension that day. The lawsuit brings multiple claims, including sexual assault and battery, and seeks trial to determine damages. A leader of Chi Phi did not immediately respond to a request for comment Monday. And Lindsay Clancy is back in court Tuesday after her case ended in a mistrial. Legal proceedings resume today for Lindsay Clancy, the Massachusetts mother who strangled her three children to death in 2023. Clancy's trial ended without a verdict in early September after jurors were unable to reach a unanimous decision about whether she should be held criminally responsible for the killings. The judge eventually declared a mistrial. Prosecutors Clancy and her legal team are expected to appear before Judge William Sullivan at 9 a.m. to determine how the case will move forward. The most pressing question is whether the prosecution will seek to retry Clancy. Plymouth County District Attorney Timothy Cruz said on September 4th that he would make the decision shortly. But more than 3 weeks later, the DA's office has yet to announce a decision. Cruz could choose to retry Clancy on the same charges, but Margaret McLean, a former Massachusetts prosecutor, said it's possible Cruz could opt to try Clancy again under a different charge. There's two things. He wants to seek justice for those three kids, but he also doesn't want to see another mistrial. So maybe what he can do is drop the first-degree murder charges down to possibly manslaughter, and then maybe Lindsay Clancy will elect to have a trial before a judge. The district attorney's office could also decide against trying the case again, though legal experts have previously told the Washington Post they view this as unlikely. The prosecutors are expected to announce how they wish to proceed during today's hearing. And we need some good news, right? In The Optimist, the Nor'easter disrupted their wedding. Hundreds of strangers came to help. Kimberly Lappard and Jaden Sink spent a year planning and saving for their dream wedding on North Carolina's Outer Banks. They wanted to get married on the beach. But just before the big day, September 25th on Hatteras Island, the Nor'easter cut off road access to the island, prompting officials to declare a state of emergency. The couple made it to the island, but most of their 45 guests did not. Their vendors, music, cake, officiant, photographer began canceling one by one. It wasn't just disappointing, said Sink. It was defeating. The couple, who live in Roanoke, had been monitoring the weather since the week prior and knew serious rain was in the forecast. However, they had an indoor backup plan, so they were not too worried. We always hear there are supposed to be terrible storms, but often it ends up not being too much of anything. In this case, though, it was worse than they thought possible. You set a goal for something and you spend all your time, all your money. Every single thing you do is to fund this goal. We got here and we're excited to have it, and then boom. The couple looked into chartering a boat to transport their guests, but realized that conditions were too dangerous, so they decided to make the most of a bad situation. They planned to dress in their wedding outfits and take photos with their own camera. It would just have been a really expensive photo shoot. Then Laprade had an idea. Let's just invite the whole island. Why not? It started as a joke, but then they thought about it more seriously. Sink's friend, one of the few guests who made it to the island before access was blocked, started posting in local Facebook groups, inviting strangers to the wedding. In less than 20 minutes, hundreds of people said they would attend, and dozens offered to help with food, cake, photography, music, and more. The couple were floored. We thought maybe 20 or 30 people would show up. We didn't think it would go viral. The couple initially planned to host their 45-person wedding at the beachfront property they rented for the weekend. With hundreds of new attendees, they needed to find a bigger venue. The island has about 4,000 year-round residents. Stacy Sanders, the general manager of Frisco Woods Campground, reached out offering up the 38-acre property, which has a pavilion, for free. I saw their Facebook post and I was like, I have the place. I have the means. If they can get to me, I can help them. If it were me, I would want someone to help me. Saunders, who has managed the campground for 5 years, said she was amazed, though not surprised, by the community support. Sometimes we get so caught up in our life with our own stuff that we forget that kindness goes a long way. Everybody showed up. We made it happen. Restaurants and caterers donated food, and people brought multiple wedding cakes. Three photographers came, plus a DJ and a florist, all of whom gave their services for free. 24 hours ago, we were all strangers, Saunders said while officiating. Now, we're not. The couple estimated that they had between 500 and 800 people attend their wedding. About 460 strangers signed their guest book. The people on this island have definitely restored our faith in humanity, said LaProd, who grew up going on family vacations to Hatteras. Gwyneth Earhart, a wedding photographer from Luray, Virginia, was vacationing on the island when she saw a Facebook post about the wedding. She decided to show up and take photos. I just felt really bad for their situation, knowing how special a wedding is, and then just these extreme circumstances. I felt like it would have been a waste for me not to at least try to do something for them. Earhart said everyone at the wedding was smiling. Very pretty photos. And the Nor'easter uncovers a shipwreck remnant on Nantucket. I saw a picture of this yesterday. The Nor'easter that battered the East Coast over the weekend unearthed a fragment of maritime history on the small Massachusetts island of Nantucket. It washed ashore a new piece of a shipwreck, which historians say is probably the wooden three-masted schooner Warren Sawyer that was built in 1869 and wrecked on the island on December 22, 1884. The ship was built to serve as the 19th century version of an 18-wheeler and was on its way to Boston from New Orleans, carrying over 1,115 bales of cotton and 28 tons of scrap iron, said David Robinson, director and chief archaeologist of the Massachusetts Board of Underwater Archaeological Resources. Footage from the local outlet Nantucket Current shows an array of decaying wooden planks and frames covered in nails being battered by the waves. Other fragments of the boat were found in the same area in 2022 and 23. With a sharp crash, a large portion of the weather quarter gives way before the blow of huge seas, exposing the interior of the craft to the merciless billows. A January 1885 issue of the local newspaper, The Inquirer and Mirror, reported. Nantucket has been dubbed a historical graveyard of the Atlantic. Hundreds of ships passed by the small island daily in the 19th century, and storms and shoals caused 700 shipwrecks in the waters surrounding the island, according to the Nantucket Shipwreck and Life-Saving Museum. And Pope Leo leans into statesman role, urging peace in an era of renewed war. Metz, France. Pope Leo capped a four-day trip to France and the intellectual birthplace of the European Union, heralding its success at tearing down walls that were dividing it and leaning into his role not only as spiritual leader of 1.4 billion Catholics, but also as an increasingly influential statesman. In back-to-back addresses delivered symbolically in a conference center named Robert Schuman, the late French foreign minister, who was a founding father of the EU and now a candidate for Catholic sainthood, Leo struck what had become his trademark, a balanced tone on hot-button issues such as migration that seemed to leave interpretation to the beholder. He was less equivocal on religious freedom, the importance of international law, and multilateralism, and his deep distaste for invoking God's name for the purpose of war. Leo spoke in a part of Europe near the once violently disputed border with Germany, where Schuman championed continental integration as a binder of lasting peace. Without naming Ukraine, Leo spoke of renewed war in Europe and called for courage in negotiation and to be willing to give up some positions for the greater good of peace. Invited to clarify his answer during a news conference on his flight back to Rome, he did not offer specifics. At a time when President Trump has pressed NATO allies into ramping up military spending, Leo acknowledged that the search for peace in Europe, as throughout the world, must not be confused with the naive form of pacifism. But he also warned against the illusion that rearmament is the answer. Rearmament. During tours of Africa and Spain in April and June, Leo, who initially seemed uneasy with fame, emerged as a confident and emotive spiritual leader capable of moving throngs. During his trip to secular France, the U.S.-born Pope did just that in Paris, including drawing 800,000 faithful for an outdoor mass on Saturday, the largest crowd in the capital since France's World Cup victory in 2018. The night before, Leo, the 71-year-old leader of a two-millennia-old faith, managed to easily pack a stadium with 80,000 roaring young people. Yet more than on some of his other trips, a different Pope was also on display in France. Leo as an emerging elder statesman. We're now dealing with a Pope I'd describe more as a diplomat, said Claude D'Argent, a Paris-based expert on religion and politics. Leo is also being seen by some as the Pope that many believe the cardinals who elected him had hoped for. A plain-talking, Chicago-born counter-

0: This service is intended solely for individuals who cannot read conventional print due to a disability. Ineligible listeners risk infringing on copyright laws, and KPBS Radio Reading Service is not responsible for any violations that may occur. Our service may not be redistributed without our written consent. If you agree to these conditions, please continue listening.
1: Spoils, Leo addressed UNESCO, the UN cultural agency in Paris, to rousing applause. He spoke of the horror of war and the glory of peace. He reiterated the risks of artificial intelligence, as he did in his first major encyclical, raising red flags at a time when Trump has defended breakneck advances in the technology. On his trip back to Rome, Leo said he wasn't in a panic mode about AI, but without mentioning Trump by name, he pushed back against those who have dismissed its risks. At a time when Venezuela is under the thumb of Washington and Moscow is waging war in Ukraine, Leo condemned the quest for domination and the rise of modern neo-colonies of powerful nations. In France, where nationalist Marine Le Pen is polling first in next year's presidential election, Leo warned of creeping authoritarianism in the free world. In reference to a question on the growth of political extremism in Germany during the in-flight news conference while returning home, Leo took aim at those on the far right who he said wield hatred in the name of religion. And secretive group's latest anti-Trump artwork placed in D.C. and Greenland. The mysterious art collective responsible for more than a dozen installations mocking Trump and his administration over the past 2 years struck again on the National Mall in Washington on Monday morning, this time with an international twist. The group Secret Handshake created Operation Epic Furious, Nuke 'Em All, a satirical video game playable on three video game cabinets placed under the dome of D.C.'s World War I Memorial near the under-repair Lincoln Memorial reflecting pool. I don't know how these guys avoided the cameras. The game, according to a news release sent by Secret Handshake, turns all of Trump's latest Greenland ambitions into an unhinged Arctic adventure. Nuuk, a city of about 20,000 people, is the capital of Greenland, an autonomous territory of Denmark. In the game, the group says, the president battles unthinkable evils, likely fully vaccinated children, woke yetis, and the happiest people on earth, the Danish. All the while, the player's greatest challenge is trying to keep President Trump from falling back asleep. White House spokesman Anna Kelly responded to the installation in an email Monday. These untalented artists should stick to their ugly art and refrain from weighing in on foreign policy, which they clearly know nothing about, she wrote. A fourth video game cabinet for Operation Epic Furious, Nuke 'Em All, appears to have been placed in Nuuk over the weekend. It's N-U-U-K, according to photos posted on Secret Handshake's Instagram account. The photos show a console on a hillside overlooking the coastal town. Representatives of Greenland's government in Washington declined to comment on the installation, and there's a picture of it here overlooking the water on a big rock in Greenland. The four video game consoles take aim at positions held by the Trump administration in regard to the U.S.'s relationship with Greenland. They are decorated with cartoon images of Trump, as well as Vance, Hegseth, Patel, and Health and Human Service Secretary Robert F. Kennedy Jr. There are also images of cartoon penguins wearing ammunition belts and American flag patches, and a map of Greenland with made-up names and a large section of it labeled Future Golf Course. Numerous quotes attributed to Trump adorn the consoles, including, "That's our territory. All we're asking for is to get Greenland, and we need Greenland very badly. One way or the other, we're going to get it." On Monday morning, a few visitors happened upon the video games. Shanantha Telumbura, 62, and his wife, tourists from Australia who were spending their first day in Washington, said they were surprised to see the installations in a public setting. "I think it's very interesting, and it signifies freedom of expression," Telumbura said. "It's important that ordinary people are allowed to express their opinions. The message the work delivered," he said, "was necessary. We're headed toward a problematic time, especially with the possibility of

nuclear war. Secret handshake members have declined in phone interviews with the Washington Post to provide any identifying information. The group has previously placed installations and artwork critical of Trump at locations across Washington. They include a statue of Trump and Jeffrey Epstein holding hands, a mock tribute to Trump from the world's authoritarian leaders, and a reproduction of the desk of former House Speaker Nancy Pelosi with a pile of fake excrement on it that ridiculed the January 6, 2021 rioters who sought to overturn the 2020 election. In May, the group installed its first video game project, a playable game titled Operation Epic Furious, Straight to Hell, targeting the war with Iran. And I always have to end with silly jokes, because what the heck? The news sometimes is a little depressing. How does an elephant get out of a tree? It sits on a leaf and waits till autumn. What did autumn say to summer? Make like a tree and leave. Ooh, why do trees hate going back to school in the fall? Because they're easily stumped. Oh boy. And what do you get when you drop a pumpkin? Squash. Why do birds fly south in the fall? Because it's too far to walk. And how do trees get online? They just log in. Oh boy, that's so bad. It's good. Hope you all have a wonderful week, and I'll be back next week. Take care.

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1: Welcome to the reading of the New York Times for Monday, September 28, 2026. As a reminder, Radio Eye is a reading service intended for people who are blind or have other disabilities that make it difficult to read printed material. Your reader for today is Mary Fullington. As always, we will start today's reading with the Merriam-Webster word of the day, which is fungible. Fungible is an adjective spelled F-U-N-G-I-B-L-E. Fungible describes things such as currency, goods, and commodities that can be exchanged for something else of the same kind or value. In broader usage, fungible can also mean interchangeable, as well as readily changeable to adapt to new situations. Here are some examples. A dollar bill is considered fungible because it can easily and acceptably be traded for 10 dimes, 4 quarters, 20 nickels, or 100 pennies, as well as any other dollar bill. Since fruits and vegetables are regarded as fungible in this diet, you are allowed a total of 5 servings of either or both. Some baseball team managers set their batting orders in stone, while others prefer to keep their lineups fungible to respond to the strength or weaknesses of different opposing pitchers. And finally, from Becca Bratcher in Forbes magazine on August 12, 2025, quote, Bitcoin is regulated differently from securities such as stocks and bonds. It's treated as a tradable, fungible asset whose value is determined by global supply and demand. The Merriam-Webster word of the day for September 28, 2026, is the adjective fungible. Now we will read the front page headlines from today's print edition of the New York Times. A quiet ice surge that unfolded everywhere all at once this summer. A review of dozens of incidents caught on camera sheds new light on a largely invisible crackdown. The White House claim of finding $250 billion in fraud uses questionable numbers. How a labor union bested the political establishment in New York. The United Auto Workers has grown in size by opening its tent to workers in white-collar professions and by adopting democratic socialist stances. But its growth has also led to political friction. 5 arrested on suspicion of terrorism near UK airbase used by U.S. First article. A quiet ice surge that unfolded everywhere all at once this summer. A review of dozens of incidents caught on camera sheds new light on a largely invisible crackdown. By Jasmine Ulloa, Miriam Jordan, Louis Ferry Sedurno, and David Ovalle. The reporters reviewed more than 50 incidents and interviewed more than 24 lawyers, business owners, residents, and detained immigrants and their family members for this story. The most effective escalation of President Trump's mass deportation campaign happened quietly. Unlike earlier high-profile raids that drew thousands of protesters into the streets of Chicago, Los Angeles, and Minneapolis, the surge in arrests in June, July, and August were captured mostly by grainy security camera footage, through cracked blinds and from behind closed doors. Arrests by Immigration and Customs Enforcement this summer soared to record highs since the start of this Trump administration, with 43,000 in June, more than 49,000 in July, and nearly 51,000 in August, as officials cut or narrowed the pathways to legal residency in the United States and expanded the pool of people eligible for deportation. Federal agents appeared in nearly every corner of daily life, carrying out operations at hospitals and airports, outside suburban schools, and along rural construction sites and truck stops. They fanned out from coastal cities in Maine to desert towns in Arizona, across the open plains of Wyoming and down through the southern borderlands. In Republican-led states like Texas and Florida, where the swell was strongest, they amplified their reach through partnerships with sheriffs and state highway patrol officers. In Democratic strongholds, they intensified their activities despite laws meant to restrict them. David Beyer, Director of Immigration Studies at the Cato Institute, a libertarian think tank, said the local partnerships, an infusion of federal dollars, and new technology had made the dragnet so decentralized that it had attracted less attention. Quote, "This gradual rise everywhere, all at once, through a lot of means, is enabling the operation to fly under the radar," he said. The spike in arrests, to little public backlash, reflects a turning point in the Trump administration's efforts to carry out large-scale expulsions of non-citizens. Those arrested were accused of violating civil immigration laws, but most had not been charged with or convicted of a crime. In a statement, ICE defended the expansion of immigration enforcement. Quote, "This is promises made and promises kept in action," the statement read. "The results speak for themselves." To understand how the operations have unfolded around the country, the New York Times reviewed arrest videos, photographs, and court records from more than 50 incidents. What follows is a sampling of those interactions. A presence in routine places. Federal agents appeared as people carried out their everyday routines. People were detained en route to a soccer match, leaving Sunday Mass, having a drink at a nightclub, at national forests, and outside polling locations. Roger Hansen, 83, owner of the Little Big Load laundromat in Madison, Wisconsin, said federal immigration agents took five people from two of his locations in June. Statewide sweeps the same day resulted in the arrests of roughly 40 people, many of whom Department of Homeland Security officials said had criminal charges for sexual assault, driving while intoxicated, and other crimes. Security footage from one of Mr. Hansen's laundromats shows two agents slamming a young customer to the ground near a soap dispenser. All the while, people continue to do laundry. Outside, bystanders recorded the man being walked out in handcuffs and loaded into an SUV with dark tinted windows. Mr. Hansen said he was disturbed by the violence. Quote, "They were having a heyday beating up on a kid," he said, adding that business had dropped roughly 50% the next day and had not recovered. He said he believed many of his Latino and immigrant clientele may be too afraid to return. In a statement, ICE said the arrests at the laundromat had been part of, quote, targeted operations in Wisconsin at the end of June. The five people from Nicaragua and Mexico were in the country illegally, ICE said. The agency did not respond to a question about their criminal records. On July 7, in Salt Lake City, Elizabeth Garcia recorded three ICE agents forcing their way into her home without showing a warrant. After following her father, Raul Moreno Meza, 52, from a gas station. In the video, agents handcuffed Mr. Moreno and his 15-year-old son, a U.S. citizen. Ms. Garcia howls and pleads as agents carry her father outside to their vehicles. Her 2-year-old son can be heard crying in the background. Before departing, an agent removed the shackles from Mr. Moreno's son, who chased the SUVs as they drove away. Mr. Moreno was later released on a bond, his daughter said, but her brother has become withdrawn and is attending therapy. Quote, "He had lots of goals and intentions," she said. "Now he is so negative." In a statement, ICE said officers arrested Mr. Moreno after he did not yield to officers at a traffic stop and then fled on foot. The agency alleged in the statement that a juvenile occupant of Moreno's vehicle had assaulted an officer and was detained in handcuffs for safety. Mr. Moreno, an undocumented Mexican man, crossed the border unlawfully about 2 decades ago, after his green card petition languished in delays, and as his father, a naturalized U.S. citizen, fell ill, his family said. His father later died. Because Mr. Moreno's green card petition was tied to his father's citizenship, the application did not advance after the death, the family said. All corners of the country. Immigration arrests climbed to near record highs in almost every state. Some of the sharpest percentage increases in daily arrests occurred in Oregon, Montana, Hawaii, New Mexico, Vermont, and New Jersey. In June, the dragnet came to Harrison, New Jersey, where Asian and Hispanic residents account for about 65% of the population. Tugrul Özkarsli, 33, of Turkey, had just pulled up to his home with groceries when ICE agents in plain clothes boxed his vehicle in with their SUVs. His wife, Kendra Özkarsli, 46, said. He honked his horn and called her from his phone. Quite, quote, "All I hear is him screaming," Ms. Özkarsli recalled. She ran downstairs to find agents pulling him out of the vehicle. Quote, "I'm married," Mr. Özkarsli yelled as agents handcuffed him. "What are you doing? What are you doing?" Ms. Özkarsli repeated, her hands shaking as she recorded with her phone. "This is my husband. Please stop." Mr. Özkarsli had entered the United States legally on a business visa in December 2024. Before it expired, he applied for a student visa, which is still pending, Ms. Özkarsli said. ICE said the pending application did not give him legal status. The agency also said he had been arrested on burglary charges in New York last year. Ms. Özkarsli said he was arrested after he entered the apartment of a woman he was dating at the time to retrieve his wallet and passport, prompting the woman to call the police. The charges were ultimately sealed and dismissed, she said. Mr. Özkarsli and Ms. Özkarsli had married this summer, and he had been preparing to apply for a green card, she said. From roads to airports. Traffic stops were central to the summer surge. Some were deadly. In Houston and Biddeford, Maine, traffic stops ended in fatal shootings involving officers. An encounter between people in a vehicle and agents at a Florida gas station resulted in a fatal car crash. In Milwaukee, Frankelli Quezada, 34, and Estenderly Marta Polanca, 31, of the Dominican Republic, were running errands with their 7-year-old son on a Saturday morning in June. Near home, Mr. Quezada said he noticed an unmarked SUV trailing his van. He turned into an alley and accelerated. The vehicle behind him flashed its lights, and as Mr. Quezada crossed the street, more SUVs emerged to box him in. Federal agents jumped out, and one of them pointed a yellow stun gun at him and shattered his window, Mr. Quezada recalled. From a balcony, a neighbor filmed officers dragging Ms. Polanka out as her son cried. Mr. Quezada, who was not arrested, said Ms. Polanka bit a federal agent as they drove her away after he shoved her face into her lap so forcefully she believed she would suffocate. Ms. Polanka, who overstayed a visa and has no other criminal record, remains held without bond in Kansas. In response to questions about Ms. Polanka's arrest, ICE said in a statement that both Mr. Quezada and Ms. Polanka had been combative and refused to obey commands, and that Ms. Polanka would remain in custody as her case moves through immigration proceedings. ICE also stepped up its arrest of foreign citizens at airports in July, its encounters that could be more surreptitious. Footage recorded by an airline manager on July 13 captured two ICE agents in plain clothes approaching a gate agent at Dallas-Fort Worth International Airport before a flight to Portland, Oregon. They identified themselves only as federal officers and instructed the employee to page a passenger. Flanking this woman, the men discreetly took her into custody, according to the manager, who asked not to be identified, citing concerns for her job. The worker followed them, recording as they escorted the passenger through the concourse, one of them wheeling her luggage. In the parking lot, the woman was handcuffed and put into an unmarked vehicle. ICE agents told the manager that the woman was being detained because she had overstayed her visa. U.S. authorities did not share her name with the Times or provide information about her whereabouts. No more protected areas. During the summer surge, displays of force were routine inside some courthouses, and federal agents have increasingly been spotted at or near hospitals and schools. ICE acknowledged operating in courthouse, but said officers did not target schools. Quote, "Nothing in the Constitution prohibits arresting a lawbreaker where you find them," the agency said in a statement. The ability of law enforcement to make arrests of criminal illegal aliens in courthouses is common sense. It conserves valuable law enforcement resources because they already know where a target will be. On the morning of August 20, Grace Calero, 39, and her daughter, Juliana Cariel, 19, were rushed to a hospital after a car crash south of Orlando, Florida. As medical staff treated them for injuries, a federal agent entered the emergency ward and began questioning Grace's sister, Gia Calero, about the women's immigration status, the sister said. He remained in the room, joking with nurses. It wasn't until hours later, after Grace's neck brace was removed, that the officer announced he was with ICE, Gia said. In the dramatic scene captured by Gia on her cell phone, five deputies with the Polk County Sheriff's Office arrived. They handcuffed Grace as Juliana wailed on a bed, clinging to her mother and begging them not to take her. Quote, "They didn't even let them recover," Gia Calero said. In statements, ICE and Polk County Sheriff's officials said the women had overstayed their visas. Gia said her sister and niece had pending asylum claims, stemming from attempted kidnappings in Ecuador. The two have since been deported to their native country. Next article. Fact check. White House claim of finding $250 billion in fraud uses questionable numbers. The ledger used by a task force created by President Trump is difficult to verify and includes cases that were identified and went to trial during the Biden administration. by Linda Key, reporting from Washington. Since the White House formed a task force in March intended to combat fraud, top administration officials have repeatedly heralded its work, pointing to huge amounts of recovered payments and graft stopped in its tracks. Quote, "We found $250 billion of fraud just since the president made me the fraud czar," Vice President J.D. Vance, who leads the task force, said in a speech this month at the Republican midterm convention. Yet some of the numbers Mr. Vance and his task force have promoted are overstated or lack specificity and rely on temporary pauses in funding, as well as cases and actions that long predated President Trump's second term, according to a New York Times analysis of documents released by the administration. The task force also appears to be relying on claims of fraud that could not be verified, or leaning on allegations of fraud that are being prematurely included. In August, the White House published a so-called fraud ledger chronicling its work. It singled out three categories of fraud identified and eliminated since January 2025, not, as Mr. Vance said, since this March, when the task force was established. As of Wednesday afternoon, the task force asserted it had found or, quote, uncovered $245.7 billion in fraud through data analysis, quote, stopped $62.9 billion annually through actions like suspending providers and enacting rule changes, and, quote, enforced $59.1 billion through indictments, settlements, and financial fines. It is difficult to verify those figures because there is no publicly available breakdown of the total. A senior White House official said the task force chose not to itemize fraud schemes and actions to avoid compromising current law enforcement investigations. The task force ledger's chronology and a White House news release from August offer some details about $47 billion of the more than $300 billion the task force asserts it has identified or eliminated. But even that information falls short, leaving unclear how that amount is spread across the three categories. Undoubtedly, the federal government loses vast amounts of money to fraud, $233 billion to $521 billion annually, equal to about 3 to 7% of federal spending, according to one estimate from the Government Accountability Office, an independent, nonpartisan agency that has scrutinized how the government spends taxpayer funds for more than a century. Mr. Vance and his task force have ferreted out real cases of fraud, and their efforts to draw attention to the problem and recover taxpayer funds are laudable, experts said. But the task force's unverifiable claims may undermine efforts at transparency and obscure the actual scale of the work it is performing. Quote, "There's absolutely no question it's a ramp-up effort. It's a ramp-up of effort, and there's absolutely no question that there's an opportunity to use technology, especially artificial intelligence, in ways that didn't exist in the past," said David Walker, who led the Government Accountability Office as the Comptroller General in the Clinton and George W. Bush administrations. But, he said, the figures the task force has cited are, quote, "assertions that have not been validated by independent parties." Over the years, various inspectors general have struggled to quantify their anti-fraud work in broad strokes, as the task force has done, given the wide differences in how different agencies investigate cases and measure impact, said Mark Greenblatt, a former Inspector General for the Interior Department, who once led the Council of Inspectors General. It is entirely possible that the task force's figures are accurate, he added. But given that Mr. Trump fired more than a dozen independent inspectors general, including Mr. Greenblatt, at the beginning of his second term and installed political allies in their place, quote, there's no one that can look at those numbers in detail and share with the American people whether they are valid, transparent, and that the methodology is sound, he said. Fuzzy figures and possible double counting. The task force's description of its largest, quote, fraud actions offers few details about how it arrived at the estimates, making it impossible to verify the reliability of those figures. Government watchdog agencies must abide by rigorous standards, explain their methodology when compiling reports on improper payments and fraud, and work within a system of checks and balances. For example, if the Government Accountability Office made a recommendation to an agency that estimated a cost savings, the agency had to agree with the estimate. If it did not, the Accountability Office's own Inspector General had to verify and reconcile the figures, Mr. Walker said. The senior White House official said that the task force's methodology was produced by an economist who is a fraud expert and conveyed to agencies, which then determined fraud figures and reported back to the task force. The official added that task force staff members did not oversee the accounting, which was compiled by career workers in respective agencies. Almost half of what the task force casts as the $245.7 billion in, quote, fraud uncovered on its ledger can be attributed to the Small Business Administration. But neither the ledger nor the August news release elaborates on what that figure refers to. When asked, a spokesman for the agency referred to a 2023 estimate calculated by its inspector general of $200 billion in pandemic-era fraud. She said the agency had identified about $122 billion of that figure as potentially fraudulent, but did not provide further details. After repeated requests by the New York Times for additional documentation, the agency announced on Wednesday that it had provided the Internal Revenue Service with tax information associated with pandemic-era loans earlier this year, and that the IRS had identified discrepancies associated with about $100 billion in loans. The announcement did not detail what the discrepancies or suspected tax violations may entail, but said that the tax agency was examining cases. What the administration has described as other instances of anti-fraud victories appear to refer twice to the same actions or cases. The senior White House official denied that the task force double-counted any figures, saying that it included developments merely as informational updates. But whether the total figures include double counting as a ledger of government funding cuts maintained by the Department of Government Efficiency did cannot be verified, given that there is no breakdown. The White House news release includes as, quote, key actions and victories, the June captures of two fugitives accused of orchestrating Medicare fraud schemes that totaled $4.9 billion. But another key action encompasses charges against 455 defendants, including those two fugitives, accused of orchestrating health care fraud schemes totaling more than $6.5 billion. Another key action details the April suspension of payments to 447 hospice providers in Los Angeles, quote, with estimated fraud exceeding $600 million. But a later action lists separately the May suspension of some 800 hospices, including the initial 447 providers. A news release from the Centers for Medicare and Medicaid Services notes that it suspended $70 million in Medicare payments to 800 hospices in Los Angeles that billed Medicare $1.4 billion last year. Taking credit for old cases. Fraud cases often span years as investigators gather evidence, prosecutors bring charges, juries deliver convictions, and judges issue sentences across different administrations. Many figures the task force has reported take credit for work conducted under previous administrations and local governments. Quote, they deserve credit for taking them through the finish line, Mr. Greenblatt said. I don't want to denigrate that, but to make it sound like all of the effort, you know, occurred during the lifespan of the task force is a sleight of hand, in my view. The White House declared that the Justice Department's National Fraud Enforcement Division, which was established in April, quote, took enforcement action in schemes totaling over $340 million in its first week alone. But according to the department's own announcement, the bulk of that amount, nearly

This service is intended solely for individuals who cannot read conventional print due to a disability. Ineligible listeners risk infringing on copyright laws, and KPBS Radio Reading Service is not responsible for any violations that may occur. Our service may not be redistributed without our written consent. 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
1: Welcome. This is Rebecca Shore for Radio Eye, and today I will be reading the Smithsonian Magazine, dated September-October 2026. As a reminder, Radio Eye is a reading service intended for people who are blind or have other disabilities that make it difficult to read printed material. Please join me now for the first part of the article titled, "For Many Americans, COVID is Still a Chronic Disabling Disease. These scientists are working tirelessly to bring them relief." Long COVID saps the strength and vitality of patients who have little recourse to fight it. A team of specialists, including an afflicted researcher working mostly from her bed, is looking for answers. By Mike Mariani. Julia Moore Vogel was living with her husband Bobby and their 2-year-old daughter in the sun-drenched suburbs of San Diego when the COVID-19 pandemic swept into the United States on commercial airplanes and cruise ships. Vogel, who has both a Ph.D. in computational biology and medicine and an MBA from Cornell University, worked for Scripps Research at its facilities in La Jolla. She cherished her job managing a part of an ambitious study funded by the National Institutes of Health, NIH, known as the All of Us Research Program, which gathers health information from a vast cross-section of Americans, collecting biological samples, health records, and other medical data from nearly 750,000 people that might one day yield treatments for devastating diseases. Her career allowed her to work at the interface of science and business, Vogel told me, helping ensure that research discoveries broke through academia to affect drug development and how doctors practiced medicine. A former college cross-country runner, Vogel spent afternoons jogging through the snaking footpaths of Torrey Pines State Park or pushing a stroller around her neighborhood, and she relished weekends playing with her daughter in the sand while her husband surfed the breakers, careened into the shallows off Carmel Valley. "I used to squeeze so much into my days and weeks," she said. During the pandemic's first few months, when people were confined to their homes under lockdown orders, schools were closed and the country was struggling to source N95 masks and ventilators, Vogel and her family were extremely cautious. She only left her home to watch her daughter play outside while her husband went out for groceries. They wore masks everywhere. Nevertheless, one day that summer, Vogel noticed that she could not taste her morning peppermint tea. Her sense of smell faded too. She was diagnosed with COVID a few days later. Even now, the exact date she got sick, July 8, 2020, remains impossible for her to forget. Vogel's infection laid her up with a fever, shortness of breath, and intense fatigue. Just as she was expecting to recover, however, in the weeks that followed, her body and mind faltered. She felt her energy being sapped away. She had battering migraines that left her reeling in bed, disoriented with pain. She took 1 week off from her position at Scripps, then another, and then a third. Finally, she returned to remote work in August. But within a few hours, she intuited that something wasn't right. "I was looking at tasks that would normally take me a very short amount of time, and they just felt impossible." Vogel struggled with concentration and memory recall. She found herself mixing up words and phrases in everyday conversation. Perhaps most unsettling, whenever Vogel exerted herself, attending doctor's appointments, taking her daughter to play dates, visiting a local park, her other symptoms grew worse afterward. She eventually learned of others who were similarly suffering. Terms like long haulers and long COVID were already in use by May 2020, but clinicians were hesitant about making such diagnoses, and the condition had yet to be fully defined. It was an early sign of the grueling uphill battle facing long COVID patients. Still, by late August 2020, Vogel strongly suspected that she suffered from this chronic form of COVID, whatever it was. Most Scripps staff members in La Jolla began returning to the office in March 2021. Vogel, who continued to work remotely, never did. By 2021, she had trouble walking around her neighborhood. By 2022, she avoided stairs for fear that the exertion would leave her bedridden. At 37, she moved with the frailty and deliberativeness of someone twice her age, and she eventually acquired a wheelchair to reduce the burden on her stamina. In 2 years, she'd gone from a spry scientist and an active wife and mother to somebody who spent 18 hours a day in her bedroom, a drab refuge where she slept, recovered, and worked using a bed desk that sat atop her mattress. A researcher by nature and by training, Vogel started stealing what time she could to learn about her condition. She scoured online support groups, read all the scientific papers she could find, and devoured the work of journalists like Ed Yong, who were chronicling the emergence of this baffling new condition. At a time when people were dying from COVID at almost unfathomable rates, by mid-2022, more than 1 million Americans had been killed by the virus, long COVID patients struggled to seize the narrative of their arguably less urgent condition from skeptics who accused them of malingering or of psychosomatic afflictions. In the meantime, long COVID treatment clinics began sprouting up to cater to desperate patients. By 2022, one patient support group, the COVID-19 Long Hauler Advocacy Project, had compiled a list of 400 such practices nationwide, offering everything from rehabilitation and physical therapy to lifestyle modifications to help manage chronic illness. A handful of major medical centers, including New York's Mount Sinai Hospital, Yale New Haven Hospital, and Stanford University, offered more specialized care. Their clinicians embraced an improvisatory treatment approach, making off-label use of antivirals, immune system regulators, and anti-inflammatory drugs in the hopes that they might reduce symptoms, if not directly address long COVID's still mysterious root causes. To this day, no medications have been approved by the FDA to specifically treat long COVID. As patients clamored for the American medical establishment to recognize long COVID's severity and commit resources and expertise to illuminating it, Vogel's boss, renowned killer scientist Eric Topol, invited her to participate in a landmark scientific literature review of the existing research. The project gave Vogel the opportunity to collaborate with Hannah Davis and Lisa McCorkle, co-founders of an influential cohort of patients working as researchers, scientists, and advocates, known as the Patient-Led Research Collaborative, PLRC. The paper that collaboration yielded, Long COVID, Major Findings, Mechanisms, and Recommendations, published in Nature Reviews Microbiology in January 2023, has since been viewed online 2 million times, and it has been cited 4,000 times by other scientists, putting it in the top tier of academic papers published that year. Topol told Vogel that it's among the most cited papers he has worked on during a celebrated five-decade career. Not only did the paper serve as a crucial overview of the first 3 years of long COVID research, a scattershot landscape that outside researchers struggled to get a handle on, but, according to Vogel, patients also routinely brought copies of the paper to their doctor's appointments as a way of substantiating their symptoms and the validity of their disease. For Vogel, the paper proved to be a valuable professional segue. Having co-authored such an influential and highly cited article instantly legitimized me as a long COVID researcher, she told me. And yet at home, Vogel and her husband were scrambling. Their house was rarely cleaned, with toys strewn on the floor, dirty dishes stacked up in the kitchen, laundry mingling in unwieldy piles. Even after her mother, Teresa Moore, began flying in from upstate New York every other month to help with cooking, cleaning, childcare, and other chores, the family was overwhelmed. I was in survival mode all the time, Vogel recalled. Since those early days, when nobody knew how long long haulers would be sick or how many people were suffering, we have gained a much clearer picture of the condition. The Centers for Disease Control and Prevention's oft-cited, conceptually broad definition describes long COVID as a chronic condition following a COVID infection that is, quote, present for at least 3 months as a continuous relapsing and remitting or progressive disease state that affects one or more organ systems, end quote. The PLRC and other like-minded groups have outlined more than 200 associated symptoms, including fatigue, muscle weakness, joint pain, sore throat, insomnia, difficulty concentrating, memory issues, and post-exertional malaise, a uniquely punishing impairment that exacerbates other symptoms following what were once routine activities. Estimates vary widely about how many people are affected by long COVID, but conservative assessments suggest that perhaps 21 million American adults, or more than 8%, have experienced symptoms relating to long COVID, and that the illness routinely keeps more than 1 million adults out of the workforce. A subset of patients suffers from a severe manifestation of the condition, languishing with chronic pain, cognitive dysfunction, and debilitating fatigue. This subset, which includes Vogel, is relatively small. Amy Prohl, a microbiologist and co-founder of PolyBio, a nonprofit dedicated to seeking treatments for chronic conditions associated with infections like COVID, estimates that this extreme form affects perhaps 2% of people who get a COVID infection, a figure that could still represent over 2 million people. But, Prohl says, for them it is totally life-altering, leaving them not only disabled, but also struggling to work or carry out basic chores and often scrabbling to make ends meet. Organizations like Prohl's and the PLRC have been essential in raising awareness about long COVID and in advancing research into the disease. Their aim has always been to bring more medical researchers into the field so that scientists can more clearly define the disease by clarifying its pathology and identify biomarkers that doctors can use to definitively diagnose it. And in the past few years, virologists, microbiologists, infectious disease doctors, and other medical researchers have answered that call, dedicating themselves to studying this stubbornly opaque condition with increasing success. There is still a ways to go, but the hope is that by tracing the labyrinthine pathways by which this acute viral infection becomes a chronic multisystem illness, the vital first steps toward understanding long COVID and to effectively treating it are within reach. The Zuckerberg San Francisco General Hospital and Trauma Center is a dense, towering cluster of brick and concrete buildings in the city's Mission District, adjacent to the 101 freeway and less than 2 miles west of the bay. On a drizzly, overcast week in February, I traveled there to meet with Michael Peluso, an infectious disease clinician and researcher, and his team at the University of California, San Francisco. The university opened a sleek new facility called Pride Hall on the hospital campus in 2023, and many of its hospital faculty and researchers have their offices and labs in the building. The skies were scuffed with gray when I met Peluso and his colleagues in their offices there. Peluso, a measured, even-keeled scientist with a mop of black hair, dark stubble, and brown eyes, runs a program at the university called Long-Term Impact of Infection with Novel Coronavirus, abbreviated as LIINC. In its Pride Hall headquarters, the program shares a floor with UCSF researchers working on the NIH's RECOVER program, which is also investigating long COVID. Peluso began his career studying HIV, probing the virus's complex effects on the brain and nervous system. I was really interested in understanding how HIV persists in a person's body, what the consequences of that persistence are, and whether we can alter that, he told me. He focused specifically on how HIV viral reservoirs, remnants of the virus that hid inside tissue cells throughout the body, drove neuroinflammation and vascular damage, among other impacts, and whether helping patients suppress the virus with antiretroviral drugs could could alleviate its knock-on effects. Then, you know, 2020 happened. When COVID began spreading in San Francisco, Peluso asked his mentor, the distinguished HIV researcher Stephen Deeks, to explore whether they could help address the public health crisis. The pair had been running a long-term observational study of HIV patients, but the San Francisco Department of Public Health abruptly paused it amid the city's lockdown measures. With their study on hold and the city under strict stay-at-home orders, Peluso and Deeks devised an idea. What if they repurposed their existing resources and infrastructure, researchers, study protocols, access to state-of-the-art laboratories, to track COVID's long-term impacts? We had no idea how SARS-CoV-2 was going to affect health, Deeks told me, referring to the specific coronavirus that causes COVID-19. But based on their experience with HIV, the researchers knew that infectious diseases are more complex than they at first appear. Our assumption was that it was going to have some long-term implications, Peluso said. There was just something about the speed, scale, and severity of SARS-CoV-2 as it emerged that made it clear that it wasn't going to be simple. Indeed, within the study's first month in April 2020, Peluso and his team were already meeting patients who reported an uneven recovery, with their strength and vitality nowhere near their pre-illness baseline. In response, Peluso went on, we brought together clinical researchers like me, epidemiologists, laboratory scientists, biostatisticians, and lab medicine people to try to understand all aspects of the post-acute phase of COVID. The result was what Deeks believed to be the first longitudinal cohort of non-hospitalized patients who had COVID. The Link offices are modern if unremarkable, a maze of white cubicles and cluttered desks anchored by an elegant break room with floor-to-ceiling windows overlooking the city's billowing skyline. Peluso and I took an elevator down to the first floor, where a full wing is dedicated to seeing the 2,000 or so patients enrolled in Link's large observational study or the program's various long COVID studies, trials testing the effectiveness of monoclonal antibodies, as well as drugs such as the antiviral Paxlovid and the rheumatoid arthritis medication baricitinib. Then we trudged through the rain to a neighboring building where Link carries out lumbar punctures, tissue biopsies, and other invasive procedures to collect biospecimens for study and experimentation. In one hallway, we passed a bronze plaque dated July 25, 1983, commemorating the first AIDS ward, where caregivers, quote, gathered to confront a new epidemic, end quote. The hospital was one of the country's first to treat HIV/AIDS, and many UCSF clinicians became pioneers in researching the lethal virus, which was killing thousands of gay men in San Francisco at the time. With long COVID, Peluso sees another opportunity for the university and the hospital to serve as trailblazers. Both research programs emerged from a time of chaos and uncertainty, he said. Working in a place that has not been afraid to tackle those types of hard problems amid that uncertainty and having that sort of legacy, that was really important to providing meaning and purpose at the beginning. During my trip, I was surprised to find that many researchers said that long COVID could ultimately prove to be a knottier, more elusive disease than HIV/AIDS. Tim Henrich, a translational virologist at UCSF, invoked a daunting analogy to convey its complexity. When Henrich was around 10, his cousins gave him a formidable gift for his birthday. It was a 1,000-piece puzzle, he recalled. Rather than each piece having a fragment of an image only on one side, however, the pieces had the same image rotated 90 degrees on the back, requiring that he effectively complete two puzzles at once. That's like long COVID, Henrich said. It's not just that we're looking at one picture. We're looking at multiple pictures that are offsetting. There are several hypotheses about how the SARS-CoV-2 virus takes root in the body and evolves into the chronic condition we call long COVID, and they are not necessarily mutually exclusive. One is that the body's ongoing effort to eradicate an acute COVID infection can reactivate other latent viruses. The immune system is continuously keeping a host of low-level infections in check, including Epstein-Barr virus and cytomegalovirus. These reactivations, says Prohl of PolyBio, then spread to new sites and drive more chronic symptoms themselves. A second theory is that the immune system's efforts to combat a lingering COVID infection lead to immunological dysregulation, triggering neuroinflammation and other effects, sometimes referred to as a sickness behavior. This can leave sufferers feeling perpetually ill as the body's sickness response washes over them in a broken cycle. A third is the notion that the infection disrupts cellular mitochondria, inhibiting their critical role in converting food to energy and powering the cells they inhabit. Finally, there's a hypothesis that the virus will sometimes burrow into tissues in different parts of the body, creating viral reservoirs that evade the immune system and trigger a cascade of adverse physiological responses. Much of the field has converged on this hypothesis to explain at least some of the pathology of long COVID, in part because early research found compelling evidence of viral persistence in the gut. Moreover, as Peluso explained to me, viral persistence offers the simplest, most straightforward hypothesis. A pathogen invades, sticks around, and causes trouble. This is the area Peluso and his Link colleagues are now most focused on. Perhaps surprisingly, Peluso was initially skeptical that viral persistence could be a key characteristic of long COVID. We are really trained to conceive of most pathogens as transient, especially RNA viruses like SARS-CoV-2, he told me. But when Peluso and his colleagues began analyzing tissue from Link participants, they were stunned to find the virus's RNA in the tissue of people with long COVID who were months or even years past their initial infection. It was only when we started to see it in our own program that I began to realize that the truth might be more complicated than what the textbook said, he recalled. When you're looking at that slide in front of you, it's quite remarkable. After meeting with Peluso, I went to see some of the program's research in action in Henrik's virology laboratory, one floor below Link's operations in Pride Hall. Together with a separate dedicated repository at UCSF, the lab makes up one of the largest banks of long COVID biospecimens in the country, and this is where Henrik and his colleagues analyze tissue, fluid, and other samples to identify latent SARS-CoV-2 virus and piece together what ill effects those viral reservoirs may cause. The biobank also operates as a kind of massive lending library. Link staff correspond with researchers all over the world and send out samples to sustain other studies and experimentation. Among other researchers, the lab has lent specimens to Yale University's Akiko Iwasaki, who is investigating long COVID autoimmunity and potential tissue damage stemming from infection, the University of Pennsylvania's Michaela Lachey, whose team is examining whether SARS-CoV-2 could be altering the immune response in lymphoid tissue, and Irini Seridi, a scientist at the National Institute of Allergy and Infectious Diseases, who focuses on the specific immunological dysfunctions triggered by SARS-CoV-2, including in T cells. Although Peluso and his UCSF colleagues focus primarily on viral persistence, Pelosi believes the field will need to think much broader, not only because I don't think that viral persistence is an answer, but because it may not be the only answer or the answer for everyone. Stepping into a large white antechamber, Henrik and I donned paper gowns, booties, safety glasses, and two layers of gloves. Finally, we dropped our phones into zip-top bags. "Don't touch anything," Henrik warned, his arms splayed out and his palms facing up to emphasize the risk. That morning, a Link participant had undergone a lumbar puncture, with clinicians using a long, hollow needle to extract a sample of cerebrospinal fluid. researchers were now transporting that fluid to the lab, a large room with high ceilings and long, narrow rows of benches, each affixed to shelves cluttered with vials, pipettes, and biohazard containers. The lab has processed tens of thousands of long COVID tissue specimens drawn from all over the human body, including the gut, lymph nodes, bone marrow, and the spinal cord. Thus far, Peluso, Henrik, and their colleagues at UCSF have found viral reservoirs only in the gut and bone marrow. Once the cerebrospinal fluid was delivered, a tall, broad-shouldered researcher named Emmanuel Valiquez sat down in front of a large metal workspace called a biosafety cabinet to begin processing it. "I know the protocol like the back of my hand," he said. Wearing latex gloves, Velasquez pulled the sample out of a foam container filled with ice and transferred the fluid into a second tube. He then carried it across the room to a centrifuge, where he would spin down the sample to remove unwanted proteins, collagen, and other biological material that could interfere with the cells. While the centrifuge whirred quietly, Henrik explained how the Link researchers analyzed these purified samples to identify signatures of viral persistence, including, for example, telltale antibodies, proteins, or RNA. Like physical evidence at a crime scene, these signatures will hopefully shed light on the sequence of events they believe viral persistence may trigger: inflammation, clotting, neural injury, or other harmful physiological responses. Of course, if viral persistence is shown to cause long COVID, it may represent just the first link in a longer chain reaction. It's possible, even likely, that one or more of the other explanations for long COVID's pathology is also part of that chain: viral persistence leading to immune dysfunction, for example, which then prompts inflammation or interferes with mitochondria and causes cellular damage. As Peluso put it to me, if viral persistence is the most upstream mechanism, how does it trigger all of these downstream mechanisms that are thought to contribute to long COVID? The centrifuge started gently beeping, signaling that it was finished spinning down the cells. Velasquez pulled open the machine, took out the sample, and carried it back to the safety cabinet. There, he used a pipette to distribute the specimen into 20 separate vials, squeezing individual droplets of isolated cells into clear plastic containers. Although routine, transferring specimens requires intense focus and a steady hand. "Do you remember the game Operation, where you try to pick things out without hitting the side?" Henrik joked. Velasquez squeezed exactly 1 milliliter of the sample into each vial. The specimens are separated so that Link can offer them to other labs. By dividing the samples, Peluso had told me, the lab is able to provide different researchers with the biological material necessary to pursue specific research niches within the larger long COVID field. Over time, Peluso said, this could help yield a broader set of therapeutic approaches that could be tested beyond just targeting the virus. Finally, Velasquez loaded the samples into a plastic orange rack and transferred them into an industrial freezer, where they fit snugly next to stacks of white boxes blanketed in frost that stored additional Link samples. Once the temperature gets low enough, lab members transport the samples into a liquid nitrogen tank that maintains the temperatures of around minus 320 degrees Fahrenheit, cryogenically freezing them and allowing Henrik and his colleagues to keep the cells and the complex biological records concealed within them alive and ready for further experimentation. This concludes readings from the Smithsonian Magazine for today. Your reader has been Rebecca Shore. Thank you for listening and have a great day.
2: Welcome. You are listening to AfterSight. This recording is intended solely for individuals who are blind or have low vision.
3: Hello. Thank you for joining us for the Friday, January 17th, 2025 reading of A Dose of Health, previously the Human Health Program. My name is Emily Crocker. On today's program, robotic pets are bringing some older people real comfort, from the Washington Post. And, yes, there are things to love about winter, from the New York Times. Plus, why do people sleepwalk? From Time. And more, time permitting. Here's our first report. Robotic pets are bringing some older people real comfort. Animatronic pets are playing a growing role in the lives of seniors, particularly those with Alzheimer's. By Marlene Simons from The Washington Post. Raymond Hall Jr., age 80, was terribly lonely after moving into a veterans home in Bristol, Rhode Island. Pets weren't allowed, and he really missed the 14-year-old cat he had to give up. His mood began to brighten, though, after getting a robotic cat, a pet that resembles a stuffed animal but looks and moves like the real thing. He named it Franklin to honor his earlier cat, both named for his favorite president. The robotic Franklin moves, meows, and purrs like the live one did, the result of sensors and artificial intelligence that respond to sounds, touch, and light. Even though I know my new pet isn't real, it is so real-like that it gives me the opportunity to have a private bond once again, he says. It's difficult to explain, but obvious to anybody who knows how to love, he says. Alfred Jarvis, age 92, a retired salesman from Bombay, New York, had become belligerent as a result of Alzheimer's disease, yelling and cursing at his wife of 72 years, once grabbing her arm so hard he almost broke it. During his transition to an assisted living facility, his niece, Tracy Collins, gave him a robotic cat. Almost immediately, he began to stroke it and speak to it in a soothing voice. He kept saying, "Don't be scared. It's going to be okay, Patches," which was the name of one of his cats, Collins says. He thinks it's real, and it calms him. When we come to visit, he asks, "Do you want to hold my cat?" Robotic or animatronic pets. There are also dogs that bark and wag their tails and even chirping birds that attach to walkers easily could be children's toys, but instead have assumed a growing role in the lives of elderly adults. Research suggests they can ease agitation in people with dementia and comfort those who are cognitively normal but lonely. The lonely often live by themselves without family nearby and can't always easily get out to socialize. Living pets may not be permitted where they live, or they may be physically unable to care for one. For some, it's hard to walk a dog or bend down to clean a litter box. Also, vet bills can be costly. The lovely thing about robotic pets is that they don't bite back, you don't have to clean up after them, and you can take them anywhere, says Christine E. Kistler, associate professor in the University of Pittsburgh's Division of Geriatric Medicine. I have seen older people take their pets to the grocery store and talk to them about their lives, Kistler says. They are a way for an older adult with or without dementia to have something to care for, and they provide meaningful interaction for those who may be homebound. I think that robot pets are a great thing, she says. For those with Alzheimer's disease or other forms of dementia, the pets offer a wonderful comfort that could reduce the need or dosage of medications that ease agitation, says neurologist Andrew Budson, chief of cognitive behavioral neurology at VA Boston Healthcare System. Typically, the reports I get from families is that it makes the person feel more comfortable and less anxious, he says. Cheryl Zimmerman, who co-directs the aging research program at the Cecil G. Shepps Center for Health Services Research at the University of North Carolina at Chapel Hill, points out that experts see the value in encouraging people with dementia to connect to robotic animals, even if they believe they are real. The thinking used to be what we called reality orientation, which involved correcting people with dementia. If you asked them what day it was and they said Friday and it was Monday, you would tell them, "No, it's Monday," she explains. But there is little utility in doing that. It's much better to validate a person's perception than correct them if they are wrong. It really doesn't matter if a person thinks it's Friday and not Monday, she says. Let's say the robotic pet reminds them of their dog, Rover, she continues. You might say, "Rover is a wonderful animal." Some people might say that's dishonest, but you are not saying Rover is alive. You are reinforcing the good feelings and wonderful memories so they can re-experience them in the present time, she says. Robotic pets aren't meant to replace human interaction or living pets, but experts on aging say they may be effective for some in reducing loneliness and isolation. Surgeon General Vivek H. Murthy, in a report issued last year, described both as profound threats to our health and well-being. Some experts warn against treating the elderly as children by giving them robotic pets or providing family members with a reason to forego visits. We must avoid infantilization of older adults, says Jari Pirhonen, a social scientist and senior research fellow at Tampere University in Finland who studies aging. Do I provide my mother a robot companion to buy myself an excuse not to visit her so often? She has the robot and she's doing fine, he says. But Zimmerman believes the comfort provided by robotic pets is no different from many of the things we do for self-soothing, she says. These pets are a good outlet. I don't see an epidemic of people using these instead of interacting with humans. It's just another form of comfort where you feel something responds to you, she says. Corinne Bonifino, age 66, of Johnson City, New York, says her robotic cat lifts her spirits. Divorced and living alone with her adult children far away, she says she was depressed before getting her robotic cat, in part because of rheumatoid arthritis. I was feeling sad and lost, she says. I didn't want to do much of anything. I didn't want to get out of bed, she says. But now Sukha, the Sanskrit word for happiness or joy, makes her smile and laugh, she says. She looks like a cat I used to have, she says. I just love her. Linda McDonald, age 77, also from Johnson City, says she draws comfort from Luna, her robotic dog. She lost her 6-year-old miniature pincher to kidney failure 4 years ago and couldn't get past her grief. Then she was hit by a car with serious injuries. Still recovering, she can't care for a live pet. After you've been through a trauma, something like this is a comfort, she says. I turn her on when I am reading, and she pants, and her head turns from side to side, and she wags her tail. A lot of people don't get it, but it works for me, she says. Bonifino and McDonald received their robotic pets through a program sponsored by the New York Office for the Aging, which has provided more than 30,000 free robotic pets to socially isolated New York State residents since 2018. These are not toys. These are important companions, says Greg Olson, acting director of the Office for the Aging. I get chills when I hear the stories about how much they love them, he says. He works with 59 county aging offices whose case managers identify people who could benefit from having a robotic pet. Some become so attached to their pets that they want to be buried with them. We had one gentleman who asked for this, and somebody forgot to turn his robotic dog off, Olson recalls. It started barking from the casket during the service. New York State buys its Joy for All brand robotic pets from Ageless Innovation, which supplies them to programs in 30 states, according to Ted Fisher, its CEO. They go to people with dementia, veterans, the lonely, and to those in hospice care, he says. They operate on 4C batteries and come in different colors and breeds. The cats cost $125, the pups $139, and the birds $65. The birds sing when the walker moves. There are no sharp claws or bites, but we've made these pets as realistic as possible, Fisher says. When the cat purrs, it vibrates. You can feel it. The dogs have a tongue. It doesn't move, but if you put your finger in its mouth, it makes a slurping sound, he says. Howell cherishes Franklin. I stay in my room a lot, and he is next to me pretty much all day long, he says. He is always by my side. Up next, yes, there are things to love about winter. It's not all dark mornings and bulky coats. By Jancy Dunn from the New York Times. And this is written in first person. As soon as the temperature drops, my husband undergoes a transformation. A Midwesterner, Tom starts reminiscing about the great blizzard of 1978. He shares chipper platitudes like, there's no bad weather, only bad clothing. And on the first snowy day, he will crow about our car's all-wheel drive. Like a bear in reverse, he comes alive in winter. I am his opposite. When the leaves begin to fall, so does my mood. It's still warm in the Northeast, but there have been some chilly nights lately. So I spent last weekend in a state of gloom, packing away my hummingbird feeders and pulling out our family's collection of giant, shapeless coats. Many people love winter, but if you're not one of them, you don't have to just accept that you'll be crankier at this time of year, says Carrie Leibowitz, a health psychologist and author of How to Winter, harness your mindset to thrive on cold, dark, or difficult days. Having a more positive approach doesn't mean denying the realities of dark mornings or icy roads, she said. But when you write off wintertime, she added, you're writing off a quarter of your life. She and other experts told me how to open yourself up to the delights of the season. Embrace winter-friendly, slow hobbies. Instead of wishing away winter and waiting for spring, Dr. Leibowitz said, lean into the cooling weather by planning cozy activities and rituals. For example, Dr. Leibowitz just restocked her teas, thicker socks, and candles. In winter, she likes to light candles at breakfast. Make a list of books you want to read during the cozy season, she suggested. And start planning some slow hobbies you can do indoors, she said, such as baking, knitting, or painting. Dr. Leibowitz does pottery and goes to an evening yoga class. It's really slow and meditative and vibey, she said. Adapt summer activities for winter. Kelly Rohan, a professor of psychological science and a clinical psychologist at the University of Vermont, studies seasonal affective disorder. She told me she has been looking at summer's antidepressant activities and figuring out ways to translate them during the off-season. So if biking, hiking, or walking on the beach brings you joy, she said, try it in winter. If you love gardening in summer, Dr. Rohan suggested, grow something inside, learn to coax bulbs, or use winter to plan your garden for the spring. As for Dr. Rohan herself, I'm an avid brisk walker / recreational jogger, and I will go out in the wintertime and do it, she said. I just dress differently, and I might have those crampon things on the bottoms of my feet so that I don't slip on ice, she said. After winter officially begins this year and my post-holiday letdown that kicks in around New Year's Day, by that metric, I have 11 good days of winter. This year, Dr. Leibowitz suggested I carry what I like about the season into the months after. I told her that I felt a little blue after seeing people over the holidays, so she encouraged me to plan more cozy dinners with friends or a Valentine's Day party. If you enjoy holiday decor, she suggested keeping up some twinkly lights. And if the holidays tire you out, carve out time to rest and recover in January, she said. Make a practice of noticing nature. It's not all cold and dead. Too often we ignore the natural world in winter, said Holly Ann Passmore, an associate professor of psychology at Concordia University of Edmonton. But she has found in her research that when people actively pay attention to their natural surroundings and notice how it makes them feel, it significantly boosts their well-being. One research subject wrote, I felt awe that such a tiny bird can withstand the cold. Another wrote, I love trees, especially big ones. I feel humbled by their size, knowing just how much more lies beneath the surface, too. Take note of the birds and squirrels as you take a walk or wait for the bus, Dr. Passmore said, or look at the moon or the changing sky outside your window. I've already begun to take the experts' advice. I ordered some cozy winter socks and am assembling my cold weather reading list. Tom recommended The Worst Journey in the World by Apsley Cherry Garrard. It's a chronicle of Robert Falcon Scott's expedition to the South Pole. He read me this excerpt. The temperature that night was -75.8 degrees, and I will not pretend that it did not convince me that Dante was right when he placed the circles of ice below the circles of fire. After reading it, Tom helpfully pointed out New Jersey won't seem so bad. Up next, why do people sleepwalk? What to know about the freaky and fascinating habit? By Jamie Ducharme, from Time. And this is written in first person. Once, years ago, I found myself in an ice-cold bath with no memory of walking to the bathroom or running the tub. Another time, I terrified my friend by leaving our hotel room in the middle of the night, then pounding on the door, demanding to be let back inside. Both times I awoke in the middle of these bizarre incidents, I had been sleepwalking. Sleepwalking, technically known as somnambulism, is as fascinating as it is freaky. It's a type of parasomnia, an umbrella term for unusual behaviors that occur during sleep, such as night terrors and sexsomnia, when people engage in sexual activity without waking up. Habitual sleepwalking is uncommon. A 2016 research review estimated that only 1.5% of adults had done it in the previous year. But almost 7% of adults have sleepwalked at some point in their lives, according to the same study. The nighttime possibilities are varied and weird. A 2024 study in the Journal of Sleep Research showcased a range of sleepwalkers' reported experiences, including waking up naked on a balcony at 5 a.m., crawling into the living room on all fours, smearing on almost an entire pot of expensive face cream, and filling a bowl of water and placing it by the bed for a dreamed-up dog. What makes people rise from their beds to do all manner of bizarre things? Dr. Francesca Ciclari, author of that study and a researcher at Netherlands Institute for Neuroscience, says sleepwalking seems to happen when someone is partially roused from deep slumber, leaving them in a hybrid state where they are both asleep and awake, capable of doing some awfully strange acts they might not even remember in the morning. Researchers don't fully understand why some people slip into this limbo state when most people don't. But sleepwalking tends to run in families, suggesting there's a genetic component. Certain medications, sleep disorders, and other medical conditions can also make someone prone to sleepwalking, according to the Mayo Clinic. Kids are more likely to sleepwalk than adults, perhaps because their brains are still developing, says Jennifer Martin, a behavioral sleep medicine specialist and spokesperson for the American Academy of Sleep Medicine. Children also spend more time each night in the phase of slumber when sleepwalking typically occurs, the deep, restorative rest that comes before rapid eye movement and vivid dreaming, explains Dr. Sanford Auerbach. He's an associate professor of neurology at Boston University School of Medicine. Most people outgrow sleepwalking by early adulthood, but some revert back during periods of stress or prolonged fatigue, Martin says. Studies support the link between sleepwalking and sleep deprivation. Ciclari says it seems to happen when an overtired person finally falls into a deep sleep, only to be disturbed by noise, sound, or motion. It's hard to wake someone from deep sleep, particularly when they aren't well rested, so they don't rise fully. But the interruption seems to be enough to change brain activity, sometimes resulting in activity similar to what's observed during vivid dreams, according to Ciclari's research. Sleepwalking isn't inherently problematic, Auerbach says. It's not a bad thing for your health or a good thing for your health, he says. It's more of an interesting phenomenon than a real cause for concern, although some research has found that sleepwalkers are more likely than regular snoozers to experience fatigue, daytime sleepiness, and insomnia, suggesting the habit may sometimes mess with the quality of sleep. More concerning are the safety issues that can arise when someone is up and about. People can trip or fall when they're half awake, or worse. A patient of Martin's once drove a car while sleeping, and a patient of Auerbach's fell off a second-story balcony. Usually the things people do when they're sleepwalking are much simpler behaviors, Martin says, but people sometimes do get themselves into trouble. When necessary, clinicians sometimes prescribe small doses of sedative benzodiazepine medications to discourage sleepwalking, Auerbach says. Stress reduction is also helpful, since sleepwalking tends to flare during periods of anxiety, he adds. Regular sleepwalkers should also consider taking safety precautions, like putting a gate at the top of their stairs or installing a security system that makes noise if the front door opens, Martin says. She says it's also worth seeing a sleep specialist to rule out other conditions, such as REM behavior disorder, which causes people to act out their dreams and can also lead to inadvertent self-harm. Finally, if you're the bedfellow of a sleepwalker, you may have heard the myth that you're not supposed to wake them while they're on the move. Martin says waking a somnambulist won't harm them beyond some momentary confusion, but the best thing you can do for a wandering loved one is gently guide them back to bed for some classic horizontal sleep. Up next, make food last longer. These simple storage tips will keep everything fresher. From Consumer Reports on Health. Perhaps that fresh fruit you bought a few days ago developed soft, mushy spots a lot faster than you expected. Or your favorite cheese was accidentally hidden behind other items in the fridge and now has specks of mold. Many of us end up throwing out more groceries than we'd like to, but a few smart steps can reduce the amount that goes into the garbage. These tips from nutrition experts, including Amy Keating, CR's registered dietitian, will help you waste less food. Number one, be smart about Best Buy labels. With the exception of infant formula, use-by, best-by, and similar dates on labels don't mean it's time to throw away unopened food. Instead, they indicate that a product will be at its peak of freshness on or before that date, but use your judgment to determine whether something still looks and smells okay. Number two, use all the little bits. Some parts of veggies you'd usually just toss, like the tops of beets, carrots, and turnips, can be sautéed or used in salads. You can also use broccoli stalks for soup. Celery leaves can likewise be added to soups and other dishes. Cook the tough, darker green outer leaves. The more tender inner leaves are tasty raw. Still other veggie ends, peels, and stems, chicken, pork, or beef bones, and shrimp shells can be frozen and used to make stock. Number three, chop a little at a time. When you buy certain large produce items, such as a cabbage or a melon, it's best not to chop it all up at once unless you're going to use it right away. With fruits and vegetables, chopping increases the surface area that's exposed to the air. This could shorten its shelf life. That's one reason pre-cut produce from a store tends to spoil faster than whole. Instead, cut up only as much as you need at the time. Number four, extend the life of food. Fresh berries can spoil very fast. To keep them fresher longer, store them in a covered dish with a layer of paper towel on the bottom. Don't wash berries or any produce before storing them in the fridge because the added moisture can encourage mold. Have an overload of hardy greens like kale? Blanch them and then pop them into the freezer for later use. This doesn't work for delicate greens like lettuce. You can also freeze bread, but keep it out of the fridge, which hastens staleness. Number five, salvage items on the edge. Hard cheese with a bit of mold is fine to eat as long as you cut away at least an inch around and below the spot. Soft cheese with any mold that isn't a result of the manufacturing process should be discarded. Use the same principle for firm veggies like cabbage, bell peppers, carrots with small mold spots. You can also roast some veggies that become wrinkly like bell peppers and tomatoes. Perk up wilted greens like lettuce and parsley by soaking them in ice water for a few minutes. Overripe fruit can be used in smoothies or homemade baked goods or frozen for later. Up next, On Your Mind, the question of the month from Consumer Reports on Health.

0: 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Our service may not be redistributed without our written consent. 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

0: 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You are listening to Aftersight. This recording is intended solely for individuals who are blind or have low vision.
1: Hello, and thank you for joining us for American Heritage Program, read by Chris Mihalik. 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They Turned the World Upside Down by Richard Bell. In November 1773, few could have imagined that the fleet of ships carrying Chinese tea to ports across America would send the world to war and transform so many lives beyond recognition. The American Revolution did not involve just 13 of Britain's dozens of New World colonies. It was a global event that drew participants from all over the world, and in its consequences, both immediate and long-range, shook every quarter of the globe. The American Revolution set so much of the world as we know it in motion. Literally, it sent caravans of Navy vessels, cargo ships, and prison transports snaking across every ocean on the planet as part of an unprecedented migrants crisis that forced great flows of people, soldiers, sailors, refugees, fugitives, and convicts alike, out toward uncertain futures in alien lands. Just as important, it upended the economic system, disrupting supply chains and trade routes, and shook the political order to its core, securing freedom and sovereignty for millions while deferring or denying it for many millions more. As Thomas Paine told anxious colonists agonizing whether to break with Britain in 1776, "We have it in our power to begin the world over again." As a child growing up outside London, I learned next to nothing about the American Revolution and its global ripple effects. The subject was conspicuously missing from classrooms and curricula. It is perhaps understandable that British people would rather not be reminded of the War of Independence at all, let alone reflect upon its world historical significance. But after moving to the United States and becoming a naturalized citizen, I discovered that a similar form of collective amnesia has long held most Americans in its grip. Unlike the British, Americans often delight in reliving the glories of their founding moment, and as a teacher, I've long found joy in seeing undergraduate students and public audience light up when we talk about it. However, they usually begin from a tightly blinkered frame of reference that neglects to acknowledge all the ways that individuals and communities then as now are entwined. Aside from a few nods to the Marquis de Lafayette, most basic textbook histories of the Revolutionary War typically overlook, minimize, or erase its transnational scope and complexity. This myopia dates back almost to the moment when the guns fell silent and the peace treaty was signed. As soon as American historians started writing about the Revolution more than two centuries ago, they began to omit and oversimplify its many foreign entanglements. For political reasons, they preferred to tell a simpler story in which plucky homegrown heroes faced down all the king's horses and all the king's men all on their own. The repetition of that mythic version has buttressed the belief that the fight for American independence was an event somehow separate from world history, but it was not. In fact, winning independence required a world war in all but name. What began as a domestic dispute over taxes, trading rights, and home rule soon metastasized into something much bigger and broader, pulling in enslaved people as well as native people and French and Spanish speakers living along the length of the Mississippi River. And it kept expanding outward, reverberating across every habitable continent and spreading tumult, uncertainty, and opportunity in all directions. Recovering the reach and resonance of the American Revolution helps us better understand every major actor, event, and turning point in that too familiar story. To tell it fully, then, is to place the Sons of Liberty, the Minutemen, and the members of the Continental Congress on the same stage as Black American freedom seekers, German relief troops, Irish privateers, Chinese tea pickers, Mohawk warriors, Sierra Leonean separatists, French sailors, Spanish blanket weavers, Patriot POWs, Jamaican washerwomen, Indian rulers, loyalist war widows, and British peace activists. In short, the great task before us is to revisit and reimagine America's founding fight as a creation story in the making of our modern world. From its beginning, the leaders of the rebellion well understood the global reach and resonance of their great struggle. Benjamin Franklin, for example, worked tirelessly over the 8 years between 1775 and 1783 to kindle the Civil War within the British Empire into a worldwide blaze. In 1776 alone, he trekked to Canada to urge the Quebecois to rise up against British rule, drafted a German language handbill to provoke Hessian desertions from the king's ranks, and set out across the Atlantic to try to secure military alliances with France, Spain, and the Netherlands. Over the 90 months he spent in Europe, Franklin would continue to widen the American war in any way he could think of, hiring Irish sailors to raid British merchant shipping, toasting the victories of George III's enemies across South Asia, and recruiting Baron Steuben, the Prussian drill master, to rush to Valley Forge to whip the Continental Army into fighting shape. Franklin was also responsible for engineering the global peace settlement he signed in the French capital in 1783. His work to forge that Treaty of Paris not only secured the independence of the United States, it also authorized the new nation to push back the Spanish Empire's encroachment into the Illinois country and seize vast territories from native peoples, redrawing almost every boundary line in North America and pushing his own fledgling republic's western border 1,000 miles into the continent's vast interior. Even the Declaration of Independence anticipated that the fight for America's future would be the work of many hands in many places. On July 4, 1776, an Irish immigrant to Philadelphia worked late into the night to set the final text of the Declaration into type. John Dunlap had a contract to print all of Congress's official documents, and by morning, he had produced 200 identical copies on large sheets of Dutch paper destined for distribution across North America and around the Atlantic world. Everywhere it went, the Declaration announced its grand purpose, informing the international community that 13 British colonies had formed a new political union eager to join the powers of the earth. This was not simple courtesy. The delegates knew that they would need hard cash and generous credit from deep-pocketed trading partners, as well as more boots on the ground and massive naval support to defeat Britain. Just weeks earlier, Richard Henry Lee, the Virginian who first proposed separate nationhood, had reminded his colleagues in Congress that no state in Europe will either treat or trade with us so long as we consider ourselves subjects of Great Britain. Lee was convinced that a global declaration of the patriots' sincere ambitions for independence was the only means by which foreign alliances can be obtained. Seen in this light, the document Dunlap printed was actually a declaration of interdependence. This, translated into multiple languages immediately night of July 4th, is why the delegates had sent copies addressed to King Louis XVI of France and King Carlos III of Spain on the first ships bound for Europe on July 8th. It explains why John Adams drew up talking points for treaty negotiations with both nations just 10 days later. It explains why Congress dispatched Benjamin Franklin to Paris that fall. Those printed proclamations of intention and invitation reached Spain, Austria, and the Dutch Empire by the end of August, and France, Denmark, Switzerland, Poland, and the Italian states a few weeks later. It would take Franklin and his fellow envoys many months of lobbying to persuade Europe's great powers to sign official terms of military alliance. However, his team quickly secured their covert support in the form of money and supplies. As a result, the Continental Army soon received much-needed shipments of muskets and gunpowder sourced from arsenals in the French and Dutch Caribbean, and loans to pay soldiers' wages from donors in Spanish Cuba. The men and boys who benefited from this bounty of foreign assistance were themselves strikingly polyglot and pluralistic. The Continental Army's senior ranks boasted volunteer officers from as far afield as South America and Eastern Europe. Many rank-and-file enlistees were also recent immigrants, and Patriot regiments hummed with a cacophony of different tongues, accents, and dialects throughout the war. Among the Continental soldiers taken prisoner at the Battle of Trois-Rivières in Quebec in 1776, for instance, 89 of 200 told their redcoat captors they had been born overseas. King George's own coalition was no less multicultural, multilingual, and multinational. Warriors from more than a dozen native nations in the Trans-Appalachian West helped the redcoats engage rebel forces, as did perhaps 25,000 black fugitives from slavery. 19,000 residents, white loyalists, also supplemented British troops, as did at least 8,000 Irishmen and more than 30,000 soldiers loaned to the king by the princes in the German states. When coupled with the Royal Navy's initially uncontested command of the seas, all this manpower was enough to provide the British cause in America with a critical early advantage. Indeed, one of General George Washington's greatest achievements was to avoid being cornered and forced to capitulate to these intimidating legions in the war's early years. Washington's wartime correspondence makes clear that he understood that the Patriots' most pressing priority was to divert British soldiers and sailors away from the American battlefront and tangle them up in costly, distracting operations elsewhere. Leaders in Congress agreed and sent out armadas of Patriot privateers to do just that, plundering British shipping around the Atlantic Rim and forcing Royal Navy warships to redeploy to convoy duty. Privateering was hugely hazardous work. The merchant ships might defend themselves with salvos of cannon fire that could smash flesh and bone into atoms. Thousands of seamen lost their lives to combat, shipwreck, or disease, leaving many colonial port towns decimated. One-third of the women in Marblehead, Massachusetts, were widowed when their husbands went missing at sea or died abroad. A quarter of Marblehead children never saw their fathers again. Still, despite the risks, Patriot privateers were relentless, sometimes raising false flags to maneuver close to the targets that terrorized Britain's home waters and all the principal trading routes of its global empire for the best part of 8 years. While the Continental Navy only ever put 57 ships to sea, 1,600 vessels received letters of marque. Between them, they undertook thousands of cruises and made many spectacular hauls. Actuaries at Lloyd's of London, the insurance company, calculated that Patriot privateers captured at least 3,386 British ships during the war, including 26 slavers carrying 6,000 African captives. The scale of their campaign was staggering. Some 52,000 men and boys did this work. The laborers at sea stirred American shipyards to life and put food on their families' tables and cash in their wives' pocketbooks. The prizes they took, perhaps $1.6 billion in today's money, also buoyed the American economy, infusing it with commodities and much-needed capital and curbing hyperinflation. The privateers wrought outsized impacts upon the British enemies, too. Their hauls not only included enormous cargoes of consumer products like sugar, rum, meat, and fish, but also massive consignments of intercepted military supplies like coal, pistols, rigging, and gunpowder that had been destined for a battlefront or the Royal Navy. Evidently, then, privateers were an essential arm of the Patriot War effort. They managed to capture nearly 10% of Britain's merchant fleet, forcing infuriated Royal Navy commanders to divert precious warships to convoy duty and spiking shipping insurance rates to ruinous levels. Depredations raised the price of war for every British businessman with mercantile interests and drove many of them to call for an immediate ceasefire. Nor was it just the men in the counting houses in Bristol, Liverpool, and London who felt the scorpion sting. The damage done by Patriot privateers increased every Briton's cost of living and war weariness, pushing the public to consider the unsettling possibility that the rebels were impressive antagonists and that Britannia was not, in fact, invincible. In retaliation, leaders in London licensed thousands of privateers of their own, dispatching them from crown-controlled ports like New York City, Halifax, and Kingston. Royal Navy admirals also ordered their captains to use every means in your powers to take, burn, sink, and destroy all and every pirate or rebel, and to do your utmost to lay waste and destroy every town or place from whence pirates are fitted out. The British armed forces threw themselves into that task, torching Patriot's privateers' bases in Martha's Vineyard, New Haven, and New London, capturing their crews wherever they could find them, and then stashing them in temporary detention facilities in Rhode Island, Jamaica, Quebec, Nova Scotia, Newfoundland, and Gibraltar. The Patriots' real breakthrough came in 1778 and 9, when the fleets of Spain and France finally joined this contest. They set about turning all of the world's oceans into battlefields. Spain pushed the conflict into the Gulf of Mexico, the Mediterranean Sea, and the English Channel, while France went on the offensive almost everywhere else. In the Caribbean, French admirals set their sights on the conquest of sugar islands like Jamaica, the diamonds in King George's glittering imperial crown. To garrison those vulnerable treasure houses, Britain had to reassign regiments from tours of duty in North America and abandon Philadelphia, the biggest prize the Redcoats had taken so far. Over in India, French strategists succeeded in forging a pivotal new anti-British alliance with Hyder Ali, the Muslim ruler of the Kingdom of Mysore. In 1780, he dispatched no less than 80,000 troops to try to seize a British stronghold in Madras. That Mysorean invasion force contained nearly 10 times the number of soldiers General Washington would have at his command as he led the Continental Army into battle the following year against Lord Cornwallis at Yorktown. The Patriots' success in drawing foreign partners into the war was essential to achieving American independence. Britain ultimately lost not only because of Washington's extraordinary tenacity in the war's several mainland theaters, but also because the King's men had to stage long sieges, wage desperate naval battles, and take mounting casualties on too many other fronts spread too far apart. Ministers in London directed the fortunes of 100,000 troops during the conflict's climactic final stages. Yet those soldiers and sailors had to stretch across a vast global canvas, leaving fewer than 3 in 10 of them to try to rout the insurgents in North America. Still, there was nothing inevitable about the outcome of the Revolutionary War. In truth, the Patriots' path to victory was a near decade-long slog, characterized by a string of strange bedfellows, strained alliances, and dramatic reversals. No one was ever certain what would happen next. That stark reality forced both sides to wage slash-and-burn propaganda campaigns designed to sow doubt and disinformation among their enemies. Britain's loyalist supporters, for instance, tried repeatedly to weaponize their fellow colonists' reflexive fear of foreigners, spreading ugly rumors that French Catholic soldiers had orders to persecute American Protestants, claimed that their lands were King Louis, and banned speaking of English. For their part, Samuel Adams and Paul Revere each worked hard to persuade Irishmen, Hessians, indigenous people, and former slaves to defect to the Patriot side. Meanwhile, over in Britain, a vibrant anti-war movement brought on motion after motion in Parliament to cease fire and end all offensive operations against the rebels. From the first shots at Lexington and Concord in 1775 to the last cannon blast at Cuddalore in southern India in 1783, the American Revolution broke boundaries and crossed borders. Indeed, the decisive role played by international allies like France and Spain is only one part of this sprawling story. While the United States rose from the wreckage of the war to take its place as the youngest member of the family of nations, many other communities caught up in it had to fight just as long and just as hard to find their own footing in the brave new world that followed. For enslaved people, the revolution was a fierce campaign to stage the largest exodus out of bondage since biblical times. For native people, the war marked a dangerous fork in the road, stirring famine, spurring a massive refugee crisis, and permanently shifting the balance of power in the heart of the continent. None of these men, women, and children were mere spectators to America's great struggle for liberty. They were essential stakeholders, and the stakes were enormous. Indeed, American independence was nothing less than a geopolitical earthquake, an event of such magnitude and strength that Thomas Jefferson later described the Declaration, the new nation's birth certificate, as an instrument pregnant with the fate of the world. Within the British Empire, for instance, the war's shocks and aftershocks demonstrated that the king's hold over his overseas colonies was neither permanent nor invincible. That revelation prodded insurgents and British possessions from Ireland to Sierra Leone to take to the streets to assert their own ambitions for economic and political autonomy over the decades to come. American independence also cut the number of enslaved people laboring under Britain's flag by 500,000, knocking the pro-slavery lobby in London off balance and dramatically diminishing its political power. Activists there leveraged this wholly anticipated outcome to accelerate the rise of an organized anti-slavery campaign after 1783. The patriots' dreams of liberty ricocheted around much of the rest of the planet, too, pushing questions about human dignity, popular sovereignty, and citizenship toward the top of the global agenda, and equipping rights seekers everywhere with a potent new vocabulary. Of course, the patriots' fight for self-determination would not break the grip of every entrenched political hierarchy. In fact, in some places, it produced decidedly reactionary results. In the Spanish Empire, for instance, senior ministers responded to events in the Americas with an authoritarian crackdown to bolster imperial control. Nor did the rebellion bring on the abrupt collapse of the British Empire. King George surrendered 13 of his mainland colonies to the newly United States, but held tight to more commercially valuable possessions elsewhere. The British Empire emerged from the maelstrom arguably stronger and more ambitious than ever, having offloaded the most troublesome properties. 60,000 loyalist asylum seekers displaced by war fanned out to other British colonies in its aftermath. Their arrival helped to tighten the reins of loyal rule over Canada, the Caribbean, and India, and to extend the king's dominion further into Africa, Asia, and Australia. In a broad view of the revolution, pulling together many separate strands of research conducted by historians in a variety of specialties, we can see seven core arguments. First, the revolution stirred the mass migration and circulation of enormous numbers of people across a sweeping stage. Second, the human cost of this eight-year war was catastrophic for many of those caught up in its tides. Third, the war was not an invincible march to patriot victory, but instead the highly contingent result of improbable choices and last-minute improvisations. Fourth, naval power was an important key to military success, and what happened at sea often mattered just as much as what happened on land. Fifth, the governments, soldiers, and civilians who wrestled for global advantage often acted on the understanding that trade was power. Sixth, the patriot struggle for self-determination stirred imperial authorities to increase oversight and security over their remaining colonial subjects. Seventh, this was a conflict in which the call for liberty rang around the world as never before. Mobility, catastrophe, contingency, sea power, commerce, security, liberty. These seven essential themes come into clear focus when we frame the Revolutionary War in transnational terms. Looking at the war through a global lens also reveals that the fight for American independence stirred a repressive crackdown on imperial subjects in many other places around the world. After the ignominy of losing 13 rebel colonies, the British government tightened administrative reins over Canada, the Caribbean, Ireland, India, and Sierra Leone, turned prison hulks into common sites across the ports from Jamaica to eastern Australia, and sent waves of refugee loyalists to lay the groundwork to further expand Britain's global footprint. These were not isolated impulses. The Spanish government also escalated authoritarian control over its own vast New World dominions after the war. Even the United States joined in. After independence, the various state governments dispatched their citizens to thrust decisively westward, vanquishing native peoples who stood in their path, and asserting American occupation in ways that track closely with the practices and policies of their imperial competitors. Yet freedom, too, was on the march as a result of a Revolutionary War, a conflict in which the call for self-determination rang out as never before. In the decades to come, the patriots' call to liberty would push questions about human rights, citizenship, and sovereignty toward the top of the global agenda for the first time. It would fuel the anti-slavery fight around the world. And while the British Empire did not suddenly collapse at war's end in 1783, the dream of liberty that sparked the American Revolution coursed into political circuits in every culture and language. In the 250 years since 1776, rebels, separatists, and state makers on every settled continent have crafted more than 100 declarations of independence in imitation of the American original, marking the halting but unmistakable emergence of a world of nation-states from the ashes of a world of empires. In 1776, Benjamin Franklin's friend Thomas Paine had assured anxious colonists agonizing whether to break with Britain that we have it in our power to begin the world over again. In Paris in 1783, Franklin chose to hope that the dawn of that new world was finally breaking. Thank you for joining us for American Heritage Program, read by Chris Mihalik.
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3: 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Best places to travel in the U.S. as a family. And pictured with the article is a family of three. They have their backs facing the camera. They are on the foreground of rocks, and there's a mountain lake in front of them, and there's a snowy mountain behind the lake. It's a cloudy, partly cloudy day, and they have on some jackets and hiking boots, hiking clothes, by Julian Stein. Many of my favorite childhood memories come from trips my family took when I grew up. Travel can be extremely advantageous in expanding your child's horizons and palates. Who says you have to have a passport to experience a different culture? Our country has so many amazing natural wonders and historic, fun-filled cities, you could plan trips for years and never leave the U.S. Determine your priorities. Before you commit to any trip, it is essential that you decide what kind of trip you want to go on. Factors like your kids' ages and your family's interest and your budget will help you decide where to go. Here are some questions about types of trips, categories to consider. Are you hoping for a vacation, chill and relaxing, or a trip, go, go, go, sightseeing? Does your family prefer adventuring outdoors or exploring a new city? What can your kids handle when it comes to logistics like car time, flying, and excursions? What excites your kids and you too? 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The nature of the Great West never fails to take my breath away. 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The city life. 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My family typically plans a combination of city sightseeing and nature excursions. There are a few things to do in popular cities across the country. New York City, New York, Times Square, Statue of Liberty, Broadway Place, Twin Towers, Memorial, Empire State Building, afternoon tea at the Plaza, Central Park, the High Line, Chelsea Market, FAO Schwartz, Rockefeller Center, San Francisco, California, Golden Gate Bridge, Painted Ladies, Cable Car Ride, Ferry Building, Marketplace, Palace of Fine Arts, Pier 39, and the See the Seals, Alcatraz, 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Walkable cities are ideal, but many also have great public transportation. This is the secret sauce. Know your family. If you're not museum people, don't plan to go to 5 museums. If you're big foodies, make a few reservations or do some research on local food, popular food joints. Want to see a show? 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Beyond the beach. 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Gotta love a trip to Gulf Shores, Alabama, or Destin, Florida. 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San Diego, California, Sea to Seals, day trip to Carlsbad, Tulips, Legoland, California, San Diego Zoo, USS Midway Museum, Old Town San Diego, Florida Keys, Key West Shiprock Museum, Piratey, Turtle Hospital, Robbie's of Isla Mordia, Island Mordia, Feed the Tarpon, the Overseas Highway, Dolphin Research Center, Outer Banks, North Carolina, The Lost Colony, Roanoke History, Wright Brothers National Memorial, Kitty Hawk, Aquarium on Roanoke Island, Jeep Tour of Wild Horses in Corolla, Miami, Florida, Brickwell Downtown Miami, Bayside Marketplace, Little Havana, Everglades, Airport, Wynwood Walls, Charleston, South Carolina, Walk the District, Charleston City Market, King Street, The Battery, White Point Garden, Magnolia Plantations and Garden, Hawaii, The Upgrade of a Lifetime, Volcano, Pearl Harbor, Luau's, Waterfalls, Jungle Fruit Stands. Best for whether your teen is hoping for more than just beach time or you're wanting stroller-friendly activities, these beach city combos will work for almost everyone. Great if your family wants beach, but also some shopping, museums, cultural experiences. Don't miss, even if you're not beach people, some of the best moments come from being in the water. Try a boat ride, a pier, or over the pier, or a Highway 1-esque drive for good views. Good to know. You can typically find several epic free activities no matter where you go. You don't have to break the bank in order to have a good time. This is the secret sauce. Breaking up your beach days will help you to enjoy them even more. Whether you're planning an extensive 10-day trip or a spur-of-the-moment weekend getaway, you won't regret exploring these incredible sites across the U.S. with your kids. I can testify. Those memories will last a lifetime and will bond you closer as a family. Couple of ads on this page. Make a splash this spring break. Experience marine life, dining, education, and rides all in one unforgettable spring break destination at the Downtown Aquarium. And there's two pictures of kids at the aquarium. One is a kid is reaching into a tank. There's a parent there with him, and I can't tell what the sea life is in the water. And the other one, it's two girls looking at some type of projected 40-year camps, expanding horizons, Cosmosphere, cosmo.org/camps, 1100 North Plum Street, Hutchinson, Kansas, 67501, camp registration classes soon. 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There are many proven effective ways to reduce stuttering. Doing nothing is not one of them. We can help, but you have to take the first step. We're here for you, the Stuttering Foundation. 800. 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Things we love. Marching into spring. Spring is officially here. Whether you're already itching to be done with school or just ready to spend some quality time outside, we've got the best picks for you to enjoy the start to the spring season. From things to make going outside with the fam easier to goodies for the kiddos to enjoy outside and the rainy days, we've got you covered. Number one, Geo Safari Kid Binoculars. Kids will love using these binocs this spring to get up close and personal with nature without actually getting all that close. It's a must-have for the littles who are curious but a little skittish about bugs and whatnot. $99.Amazon.com. And pictured are the binoculars. They are shaped kind of like a fish. And pictured behind that are the same binoculars, but in the packaging that says Geo Safari Kidnoculars. Number two, play mat and toy storage bag. Portable play mat that'll double as storage for your top's favorite toys. A must-have for any parents who are constantly on the go with their baby in tow. $29.99 at Amazon.com. And pictured is the play mat. It has whales on it, and there is a backpack that it goes in. It also has whales pictured on it. Number three, Java Sock. Durable, flexible, and portable. The Java Sock is perfect for stopping puddles on your desk or in your cup holders while keeping your hands dry and the ice drink still cold. $16.99, sok-it.com. And pictured is the Java Sock cup holder. It's got like a drink inside of the cup holder with a straw. The cup holder has a pretty picture on it with leaves in the colors of pink and blue. Number four, Cotopaxi Day Pack. It's time to go outside, and what's better than a day pack that will survive being stuffed in a locker, used as a pillow in the park, and dragged onto the bus. $65 at Cotopaxi.com. And pictured is the Cotopaxi backpack. It looks like the size of a day pack and the colors of orange, green, yellow, and dark navy blue with red zippers. Number five, busy ideas for bored kids. From spoon races to bubble painting and life-size board games, a set of cards is chock full of ideas to inspire play and keep boredom at bay. Choose from 50 ideas that are a sure fit to lift any kiddo's spirits and bring joy to their day. $crateandbarrel.com. And pictured are a yellow container. It says Busy Ideas for Bored Kids, Joyful Edition. And there's cartoon pictures of kites, bicycles, notebooks, trees. It looks like a Christmas tree, a daisy, and a rainbow. There are two ads on page 17, Rocky Mountain Theater for Kids and Teens, 2026 Summer Camps, Younger Company, ages 5 through 8, Minecraft, Lilo and Stitch, Alice in Wonderland, Land, K-Pop Demon Hunters, Trolls, Greatest Showman, Older Company, ages 8 through 17, Anastasia, Beetlejuice Jr., K-Pop Demon Hunters, High School Musical Jr., Descendants Jr., and more. And pictured are several kids in a play. They're in various costumes. There is a set of stairs behind them decorated in rainbows, and there are these pyramid structures with bricks in the background. Youth theater at its best. 8-to-1 student ratio, full production elements, professional venues, summer camp fun in Denver and Boulder. 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And there's a code to scan. And on the back page of the magazine, there is a full-page ad, National Jewish Health for Kids. 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Breathing science is life. and pictured is a girl in pigtails about 7 years old holding a blue basketball. There's a logo on the basketball that says, Ah, Lungs, Hope, and she is wearing a bright blue t-shirt and yellow bright pants. And this completes the magazine for this month. So I'm going to go to the website and read Kids Eat Free by Amelia Rossler. And pictured is a child of about 6 years old eating what looks like a slice of pizza. He has a smile on his face and he's wearing a purple t-shirt. 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Denver Welcomes Restaurant Madeline by Amelia Rossler. And pictured is the restaurant owner and standing in front of his restaurant. Chef Quincy Cherrett named his restaurant after his niece, Madeline. Denver's dining scene is welcoming a new addition this spring with Madeline, a brick-and-mortar restaurant focused on seasonal, technique-driven dishes with a modern sense of creativity. Opening in the former Fruition space at 1313 East Avenue, the family-run concept will seat 48 guests. Guests are all are welcome to stop in for a casual weeknight dinner or a special occasion, as Madeline is designed to be a place where guests feel welcome and relaxed, encouraging conversation and connection. Madeline's menu will showcase signature dishes such as rotating seasonal house-made pastas and seared halibut with fresh green curry, alongside rotating seasonal plates that emphasize high-quality ingredients. The approach works to be ingredient-first and unfussy, allowing flavors and craftsmanship to speak. The beverage menu aims to mirror the kitchen's philosophy by offering a curated variety of innovative cocktails. A strong by-the-glass wine program will support both spontaneous craving visit and the celebratory meals. Madeline is run by Chef Quincy Cherrett, whose experience includes Denver destinations like Death & Company, Izakaya Den, and Sushi Den. Cherrett has also built his career in respected kitchens throughout the Mountain West and Denver. In recent years, Cherrett has launched 22 Provisions as a food truck and stall concept, followed by Eloise, a bistro-style concept, and Avanti Food Hall. The restaurant is named after Cherrett's newborn niece, a deep personal connection that reflects the restaurant's family-centered spirit. Guests can follow for updates, behind-the-scenes progress, and opening details at MadelineDNVR on Instagram. Thank you for joining us for the Parent Podcast, read by Angie Flynn. Thank you for joining us for the parenting program. My name is Angie Flynn. Thank you for joining us for the parenting program. My name is Angie Flynn.

This service is intended solely for individuals who cannot read conventional print due to a disability. Ineligible listeners risk infringing on copyright laws, and KPBS Radio Reading Service is not responsible for any violations that may occur. Our service may not be redistributed without our written consent. If you agree to these conditions, please continue listening.

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1: Good morning. This is Kelly Addy with the Radio Reading Services for the Cincinnati Association for the Blind and Visually Impaired, and I'll be reading the Washington Post. Today's September 29th, 2026. In tech news, Bill Gates warns of a billion deaths if AI goes wrong. Former Microsoft chief executive Bill Gates said artificial intelligence could be powerful enough to cause mass devastation for the human race, reflecting the tech mogul's recent shift to being worried about the technology's potential impacts. AI is certainly powerful enough to drive events that you know cause a billion deaths, Gates said on Sunday's edition of NBC's Meet the Press, in response to a question about whether the technology could end humanity. So even though it's pretty hard to get to 100%, there's never been a weapon as powerful as a combination of people with ill intent using the latest AI tools. Gates added that he welcomed the recent discussion within the tech industry about the potential dangers of AI. The problem is that the rest of the world is either discounting this or just thinking of this as a competition. Gates had historically been optimistic that AI would make the world a better place by fighting disease and improving people's lives. But in an essay in August, he said he now worried that AI would do more harm than good. "I'm surprised to feel this way," Gates told the Washington Post at the time. "I've never seen a problem that innovation can't solve." And in that same realm, Trump is selling an AI golden age as fears about perils spiral. After weeks of Washington being gripped by a new wave of fear about artificial intelligence going awry, the Trump administration will take a sharply different take Tuesday, seeking to convince a skeptical public that the nation is instead about to embark on a tech-powered golden age. President Trump will deliver a speech launching America.gov, a new portal for assessing public services, part of a day-long event featuring members of his cabinet and tech execs. AI company leaders are also set to meet with the president and House Speaker Mike Johnson. The events come at a pivotal moment for the technology. AI firms say their latest systems have become increasingly powerful, showing signs of being able to design their own more potent successors. But companies have struggled to keep control of the technology as rogue AI agents have hacked into company and government systems. And a roster of top industry figures have warned that the end result could be catastrophic for humanity. Last week, it was disclosed that the federal government itself had been a victim with a handful of websites probed by AI agents deployed by ChatGPT maker OpenAI. Yet even as the public's concerns have grown and Democrats in Congress have pressed for regulation, Trump has largely dismissed the risk, calling it a hoax. Tuesday's events are a chance for the administration to focus on the upsides of the technology, propelling a different narrative than the warnings introduced by company CEOs in recent weeks. AI's many boosters expect it will invigorate the economy, push the boundaries of science, and help cure diseases. But that message has found only limited traction with a public worried about job losses and rogue bots sowing chaos online. Johnson said Monday that his goal for the meeting is to find a balance. "We want to keep America's lead over China and all of our other competitors, but we want to make sure that it's being done in a safe way," Johnson said in an interview with Fox Business. "So a little oversight, a little transparency, I think would go a long way here." As the industry has tried to navigate those concerns, a private summit between tech CEOs, the president, and the speaker could be the most consequential part of the day, giving officials and executives a chance to discuss a common vision. Anthropic chief exec Dario Amodi led the industry this month in issuing a call to slow the pace of development to better focus on safety. But the idea has divided his peers and has not been endorsed by the White House. Amodi, who previously clashed with the administration over the use of his company's technology by the military, dined with the president late Sunday in their first one-on-one meeting. He's expected back at the White House Tuesday to attend the private meeting. Amodi will be joined by Jensen Huang, the chief exec of chipmaker NVIDIA, and Meta CEO Mark Zuckerberg, according to people familiar with their plans who spoke on the condition of anonymity. Both have resisted calls for any coordinated slowdown, saying it is up to individual companies to ensure that their products are safe. Sundar Pichai, the chief exec of Google, is also expected to attend, according to a person familiar with his plans. Senate Majority Leader John Thune said Monday he would not attend, but will meet with some of the participants later in the week. Trump recently said he plans to name a new AI czar and create an AI force, although its role is unclear. The president made clear at the speech to the United Nations General Assembly last week that he wants to see the U.S. continue to race ahead, rebranding the technology as superintelligence. I'm not going to stifle growth of something that will be bigger than the Industrial Revolution. Fears about AI took on new urgency in Washington in early September when a researcher quit Anthropic and said the technology could bring about human extinction. Many lawmakers said they wanted to take action to impose guardrails, but Congress is set to leave ahead of the midterm elections without advancing any legislation. In the absence of formal federal leadership, OpenAI, Anthropic, and Google, the companies at the cutting edge, have discussed creating their own group to set standards for the industry. In the meantime, OpenAI said it was pausing training of its powerful systems until it was confident it had more safeguards in place, and also announced Monday it will cancel a planned model release because of safety concerns. The decision to pause training was announced Friday when the company also confirmed that its agents assessed information from the Census Bureau using a login found online and copied information from the Securities and Exchange Commission. Transluce, an AI research organization, said agents had also tried to hack into an education department's civil rights website. People want to know AI is being developed safely, and that starts with what companies like ours do ourselves, said OpenAI spokesperson Drew Pusateri, adding that the company will resume training only when we are confident that we have additional safeguards in place. But on Monday, Florida Attorney General James Othmeyer asked a court to step in and force the company to pause development work in a sign of how Republicans are split on their approach to the technology. Othmeyer, whose office has sued OpenAI, alleging it has put children at risk, said he was inviting company chief exec Sam Altman to join his request. If he will not, we ask the court to do what OpenAI will not do for itself, protect Florida families, Othmeyer said in a video posted Monday to social media. And in political news, $10 for a gallon of gas has red Alaska thinking about a Democratic senator. Bethel, Alaska, in this remote city in the Yukon-Kuskokwim Delta, a pound of tomatoes costs nearly $7. Milk, when it's available, is more than $13 a gallon. Almost all residents hunt or fish to feed themselves. Otherwise, they'd go hungry. The cost of groceries is just too high. Gas currently is $10 a gallon. It's delivered during one small window each year by barge when the river water thaws. If the price is high when the gas arrives, it has been this year due to the war in Iran. Tough luck. That's the price you're set with, said Nikolai Joe Kay, a 42-year-old Bethel resident, on a recent blustery afternoon. We're already spread thin, and you just get spread even more thin. Few places feel the national concerns over affordability more acutely than Alaska. Though the state is usually red, Democrats believe frustration over high prices in the Trump administration will help them flip Alaska, a key state, in their quest for control of the Senate. Former Congresswoman Mary Peltola, a Democrat, is tying her opponent, incumbent Dan Sullivan, to Republican policies that she said is making the cost of living worse. Cuts to public radio, cuts to VA benefits, cuts to SNAP, Peltola said at a recent campaign event in Anchorage. It's like reverse Robin Hood. Sullivan, who has been in the Senate since 2015, asserts he has a record of delivering the federal support Alaska residents rely on for their everyday life, from pandemic assistance to policies that protect the state's fisheries. He has cast Peltola as someone who accomplished little during her time in Congress and who won't have the same success he has had bringing federal funds home. In two terms in Congress, she did not have one bill signed into law. I had 63 signed into laws in two terms, Sullivan said during a candidate forum in Kodiak. The Alaska race has turned the normally collaborative political culture of Alaska on its head as the two candidates who once worked closely together representing the state engage in a fierce battle over what is more important to Alaskans, electing someone who promises to buck the White House and make life more affordable, or a senator who has used his ties to national Republicans to bring home federal aid. Alaska's remoteness, weather, vast size, and diffuse population mean federal programs can often be a matter of life or death. Medicaid pays for patients in rural Alaska to fly to major cities to see specialists, for instance, while public radio provides weather updates that determine whether it's safe to travel or fish. Peltola is a native of Bethel and the surrounding villages, an area where the indigenous Yupik culture runs deep, and close collaboration is necessary to survive the harsh elements. In town, Yupik English, Korean, and Albanian can easily be heard in the same room. All residents learn to fish and hunt together. Joe Kay, who has voted Republican in the past, said he appreciated Peltola's background as a former working fisherman who understood the challenges facing rural Alaska. Being able to see our values, our way of life, those things are invaluable, Joe Kay said. There's only so much education that you can do for people that don't know about rural Alaska. Democrats are optimistic that the economic environment and Peltola's past electoral successes in Alaska will help her candidacy, but they still face several challenges in defeating Sullivan. Alaska elected Trump in 2024 by more than 13 percentage points, and Alaskans often react with hostility to national Democrats, seeing them as against oil and gas development. Fossil fuel revenues fund a major share of the state's budget, depending on the price of oil on the global market. Last week, the New York Times reported Peltola fostered a hostile work environment while in Congress and during her Senate campaign, one that included the use of homophobic and ableist slurs. In a statement, Peltola spokesman Harry Child acknowledged that she used inappropriate language while grieving her husband and mother who died within months of each other in 2023, but said Peltola treats her staff with respect. Growing up in rural Alaska, language is rough, said Jim Lotzfeldt, an Alaska strategist who has supported both Republican and Democratic campaigns. He is working with super PACs backing Peltola this year. Sullivan has repeatedly questioned Peltola's ability to deliver. Peltola missed more than 18% of votes in the U.S. House and was the 10th most absent member that Congress. After leaving the House, she worked for the lobbying and legal firm Holland & Hart, earning more than $340,000, but failed to bring in any clients, according to two people familiar with her performance. Peltola's allies have pushed back on criticism of her missed votes in Congress, noting past Alaska lawmakers also missed more votes than average due to their long commute to D.C. And the Senate passes a sweeping college sports bill. Here's what it would change. A sweeping bill that aims to remake college sports and impose order on a system transformed by athlete payments, frequent transfers, and years of litigation cleared a major hurdle Monday night, passing the Senate with bipartisan support. The Senate approved the Protect College Sports Act by a vote of 77-22. The bill now heads to the House, which is divided over how Congress should intervene in college athletics and is not expected to return to Washington until after the November election. Sponsored by Senator Ted Cruz and Maria Cantwell, the bill would establish national rules governing so-called name, image, and likeness payments to athletes, revenue sharing, transfers, and eligibility. It would also create federal health, medical, and academic protections for athletes while giving the NCAA conferences and schools limited protection from antitrust lawsuits when enforcing the new rules. This bill puts an end to the chaos plaguing college athletics, Cruz said on the Senate floor Monday, adding, the system we have today is not sustainable, plain, and simple. Senator Cory Booker made an impassioned plea to postpone the vote, citing the impact on athletes, especially black athletes, and saying the Senate should focus on more pressing issues. Is this really what we should be spending our time on? I beg my colleagues not to do this. It's wrong. Stakeholders across the college sports landscape have been calling for reform, but there has been little agreement over what it should look like or who should hold the power. Lawmakers have introduced numerous proposals in recent years, but none advanced this far. The Protect College Sports Act is the first comprehensive college sports bill to receive a full floor vote in either chamber of Congress. For years, the NCAA was adamant that Congress should stay out of college sports. That changed as state laws and court rulings knocked big pieces out of this rule. After losing in court again and again, the organization began lobbying lawmakers for a nationwide framework of rules and enough legal cover to enforce them without being sued. Since 2021, when a Supreme Court ruling and a wave of new state laws opened the door for college athletes to get paid, a patchwork of rules has governed their endorsement deals, creating a system that is at once difficult to understand and easy to exploit. Under this bill, federal law would, for the first time, explicitly protect athletes' right to profit from their personal brands and recognize their right to receive and share of a share of athletic department revenue. The bill would keep the system created by the House versus NCAA settlement, a 2025 legal deal that allowed schools to begin paying athletes directly, sharing millions of dollars a year with them. The settlement limits how much each school can pay. The bill would let schools go over that limit through a separate fund meant to keep current players from leaving, with extra room if some of the money goes to athletes in women's, Olympic, and other sports that don't bring in much revenue. Athletes could continue signing outside NIL deals, but the agreements, which run the gamut from minuscule marketing deals to million-dollar contracts, would have to serve a legitimate commercial purpose and reflect on an athlete's market value. Schools, boosters, and NIL collectives could not use purported endorsement deals to disguise recruiting inducements, as happens routinely now. Deals worth more than $600 would have to be reported, and agents' fees would be capped at 5%. The legislation would also create national transfer and eligibility rules. Division I and II athletes generally would have 5 calendar years to compete. They could transfer once without losing eligibility. The second transfer ordinarily would require them to sit out a season, with expectations for such circumstances as a coaching change, the elimination of a sport, or sexual harassment. Schools could not reduce or revoke scholarships because of poor performance, injury, or roster decisions. Division I athletes would receive coverage for out-of-pocket medical costs related to their sport for 5 years after their final competition, and former athletes generally would have 10 years to return to school and complete their degrees with scholarship support. The bill would also establish national standards for concussions, heat illness, abuse, and other health and safety issues. Opponents' central concern is the legal protection the bill provides to the institutions that would enforce its rules. Athletes have spent years suing the NCAA and schools, arguing that limits on their pay and movement amount to illegal collusion, and many of the biggest changes in college sports have come out of those cases. The bill would block athletes from suing the NCAA, conferences, and schools for enforcing its rules on revenue sharing, NIL, eligibility, and transfers. It also would override state laws covering many of those areas. And in national news, homelessness stubbornly persists even as U.S. cities spend more time to end it. And there is more to end it. There's a picture here in Phoenix with literally, it looks like 100 tents side by side under a highway overpass. The 200 multicolored tents are set up in rows, each pitched inside a 10 by 10 foot square, spaced less than an arm's length from the next. It costs Phoenix about $6.5 million annually. $27,000 per structure to operate the safe outdoor space site, including providing meals, showers, security, and an air-conditioned recreation room for 300 people, some of whom come from outside the city. The space is an example of how Phoenix and nearly a dozen other U.S. cities have sharply increased funding on homelessness in recent years, a Washington Post review found. The site was created around the same time Phoenix and other cities were clearing unsanctioned tent encampments after the U.S. Supreme Court and other courts ruled that officials could ban homeless people from sleeping outside. Phoenix leaders say boosting homeless spending, which grew roughly fivefold between 2020 and 2025, helps keep people off the streets. Despite the increased spending, homelessness has continued to rise in Phoenix and nationwide, with the U.S. homeless population reaching 745,000 last year, according to the Department of Housing and Urban Development, up from 580,000 in 2020. Phoenix's homeless population rose more slowly from 6,900 in 2021 to 7,330 last year. Residents here described how quickly life's obstacles, illness, family disputes, evictions can push someone into homelessness. And once they're on the streets or in a shelter, the nation's affordable housing crisis makes it harder than ever to find a home. The Post reviewed the budgets of 12 U.S. cities with large homeless populations and found a 75% jump in spending on homeless services over the past 5 years, on top of millions in capital projects fueled by the Biden administration's pandemic-era American Rescue Plan. The increases have fueled debate over whether cities are spending effectively, with conservatives, including some Trump administration officials, arguing that money devoted to shelters would be better spent on psychiatric care, substance use treatment, and other efforts aimed at the root cause of homelessness. Homelessness advocates say the money spent on shelters is saving countless lives by shielding people from heat, cold, and filth. But the advocates believe even more needs to be done to keep people in their homes while also broadening access to job training and social service programs. There is a hole in the ship, and we are bailing it as fast as we can, but no one is patching the hole, said Tom Murphy, a vice president at the National Alliance to End Homelessness. Until we're making investments to actually keep people in their homes, it's incomplete to simply analyze how much we are spending on people already homeless. Devin Kurtz, director of public safety policy at the Sicaro Institute, a conservative think tank that is helping shape the Trump administration's response, said leaders are spending money on the wrong interventions. Cities should prioritize treatment for drug addiction and mental health issues and criminal justice interventions, he said. All of this is a perfect storm that has led to us incinerating several billion dollars, all the while we're seeing the human suffering get much worse. When Justin Tellis started living in a tent at Phoenix's safe outdoor space, he expected his stay to be brief. 18 months later, he's still there. Tellis, 22, has epilepsy and uses a wheelchair. He's been homeless since aging out of the foster care system at 18 and is one of many people at the site with health problems. Tellis says it sometimes feels like the nation's social safety net programs have let him down. Medicaid covers his medical bills, but Tellis said he has twice been denied Social Security disability benefits due to the insufficient documentation about his medical condition. I keep trying to get it, but I can't get enough info from them. He wonders whether the money being spent to operate the site could be used to help people in other ways. The tents are hot. A metal overhang blocks some of the worst effects of Arizona's sweltering heat, but the thin layer of artificial turf below does little to cool the ground. There's little privacy, and others in the outdoor space can be rowdy. Tellis says he wants more assistance finding permanent housing, but still appreciates having a tent. Sometimes it's uncomfortable, but we learn to suck it up. Amy Schwalbender, executive director of Keys to Change, a homeless services provider, said Phoenix has been behind on housing for a long time. We don't have enough of anything. I just wish that we could do a work program, too, because I'm wondering how many of these people could actually be physically able to work. And they don't do it. So I just don't understand some of it. Arizona's historically conservative anti-tax politics have limited tax revenue and the support for the public housing investments made by some other large cities. Phoenix public housing programs serve about 35,000 people, less than half the number served in similarly sized Philadelphia. And it goes on from there. And in national security news, Tennessee to execute a woman for the first time in over 200 years. A Tennessee woman scheduled to be executed Wednesday for a brutal killing she helped carry out as an 18-year-old would become the first woman put to death by the state in more than 200 years. While multiple courts have upheld Krista Pike's death sentence, her looming execution date has sparked a push by advocates for women and criminal justice reform to appeal to Tennessee Governor Bill Lee to spare her life. They argue Pike's age at the time of the crime and the extensive physical and sexual abuse she suffered as a child and teen should be a factor in the severity of her punishment. On Monday, Lee extinguished those final pleas, rejecting a 226-page clemency petition filed by her attorneys. After deliberate consideration of Krista Gail Pike's request for clemency and after a thorough review of the case, I'm upholding the sentence of the state of Tennessee and do not plan to intervene, Lee said in a statement to media outlets. In January 1995, Pike and two other teens, her boyfriend and another girl, lured Colleen Slemmer into the woods in Knoxville where they tortured and killed her. The teenagers knew each other through the Knoxville Job Corps, and prosecutors argued that Pike believed Slemmer was interested in her boyfriend. Of the three teens present for the killing, Pike was the only one to be capitally charged. The boyfriend, Todd Darrell Shipp, was ineligible for a death sentence because he was 17. He was sentenced to life in prison and is now eligible for parole. The other teen girl, Shadola Peterson, testified against Pike and Shipp and received probation. If her execution is carried out as scheduled at Riverbend Maximum Security Institution in Nashville, Pike will be the first person executed for a crime committed at age 18 in modern death penalty history, according to the Death Penalty Information Center, and the 19th woman executed in the U.S. since the death penalty was reinstated in 1976. Pike has nearly exhausted her legal appeals, with the Tennessee Supreme Court denying her motion for a state of execution last week. A separate appeal is pending before the U.S. Supreme Court. Pike's attorneys did not respond to a request for comment. The Washington Post could not reach Slemmer's mother, Mae Martinez, who has told local media that she and her husband plan to travel from Florida to Tennessee to witness Pike's execution. And in well and being news, brain matters. Long flu can linger for months. Here's how to reduce your risk. Flu season is upon us and millions will catch the virus. So I was at a wedding last week, and of the 20 people I knew, there 16 got the flu. Last year, at least 32 million Americans got flu, leading to almost 400,000 hospitalizations and at least 24,000 deaths. But a bout of flu doesn't always end after the coughing, fever, and runny nose. Some people may develop long flu, with persistent symptoms affecting not only the respiratory system, where the influenza virus strikes, but other body organs, including the brain. A large 2024 study published in the journal The Lancet Infectious Diseases found that the long-lasting health consequences of flu eclipse by a large degree the symptoms when you first catch it, said Ziad Al-Ali, a senior clinical epidemiologist at Washington University in St. Louis and co-author of the study. Before the pandemic and the rise of long COVID, most people, including doctors like Al-Ali, believed that getting the flu meant being out of commission for a few weeks at most. But looking at what happens after the flu in their own data, it was eye-opening. In the study, Al-Ali and his colleagues analyzed medical records of over 80,000 people hospitalized for COVID and over 10,000 people hospitalized for the seasonal flu. The researchers found that people in both groups still reported health problems up to 18 months after their infection. Long flu is particularly hard on the lungs compared with COVID and was associated with a larger increase in risk of chest pain, rapid heart rate, cough, low blood oxygen, shortness of breath, and type 1 diabetes. Viral infections like COVID and the flu can increase the risk of autoimmune diseases like type 1 diabetes in both adults and children. While not as severe on the other organ systems as long COVID, the long-term effects of flu still outweighed its short-term harms on almost every organ system evaluated, including the brain, heart, and kidney. Like long COVID, which is estimated to affect up to 1 in 6 people who get the coronavirus, long flu also has notable psychiatric and neurological impacts. Mental health diagnoses affected 59 out of 100 people, while neurological symptoms, such as cognitive impairment, memory problems, and sleepiness, affected more than half of the people in the Lancet Infectious Disease Study. We don't know how prevalent long flu is because it's an emerging area of research, though Al-Ali suspected about 3-5% of people who get the flu may develop long-term symptoms, given the data he's collected. But history shows that pneumonia like long flu and long COVID are not new. There have been multiple flu pandemics that caused a wave of chronic illness and disability. During and after the 1918 flu pandemic, people complained of symptoms that sounded similar to the brain fog associated with long COVID, including lethargy, forgetfulness, and hazy thinking. Years after, there was a rise in Parkinson-like symptoms tied to the flu, as well as a coinciding epidemic of sleeping sickness or encephalitis lethargica, which could cause extreme sleepiness and movement difficulties and may have been linked to the flu. Similar long-lasting symptoms known as post-acute infection syndromes followed in the wake of other illnesses, such as respiratory viruses, SARS, and Middle Eastern Respiratory Syndrome, MERS, and Ebola, Lyme disease, and dengue. The more we understand what acute infections are doing, the more we understand their long-term consequences. It sort of eats something. It may eat some functional reserve. Many influenza virus strains, including the common seasonal strains, as well as the one behind the pandemic of 1918, don't usually directly infect the nervous system or brain, but there is a growing evidence that the immune response plays a role in the infection's long-lasting effects. Researchers show that the immune system responds to infections by releasing inflammatory cytokines in the blood and which can permeate into the brain. These cytokines have a very big effect on the function of the other organs, especially the brain, because they can activate the immune cells in the brain, and this can lead to some neuronal damage, said Shirin Hosseini, a researcher in the Technical University of Braunschweig's Department of Cellular Neurobiology, who studies the consequences of viral infections on the nervous system. Hosseini and her colleagues have reported ways that influenza viruses can induce long-term neurological effects back in 2018, but it was only with the arrival of the coronavirus pandemic that the research got noticed. After long COVID, the citation of my paper suddenly increased because they say that, yes, these respiratory infections can lead to the long-term effects on the nervous system. And in climate news, why you should repair your phone but replace your dishwasher. Buy a gasoline car tomorrow, junk it. Then buy a new electric vehicle and drive it for a decade. You would still do less harm to the climate than if you'd kept driving that gas car for 10 years. That finding, published in the peer-reviewed journal Science in August, reveals a truth that's blowing up old intuitions about how long to keep our machines. The efficiency of new electric technology is virtually unbeatable. Understanding how this works will help you make the smartest choices about which products to repair or replace for your wallet and the planet. Elliot Campbell, professor of environmental studies at the University of California at Santa Cruz, and his colleague Roland Geyer analyzed thousands of data points from the transportation sector to model lifetime vehicle emissions. No matter how they slice the data, emissions for the EVs were lower than for gasoline vehicles, even after junking a brand new gas vehicle, in 92% of the scenarios combining different models, electric grids, and battery types. This is crazy, especially for me. Growing up fixing and repairing things, said, hold on, I lost it there for a minute, Campbell. He once repaired a Volvo station wagon with 300,000 miles on it so he could drive it for a few more years. The notion that you could take a brand new, complicated piece of equipment, drive it across the street and scrap it immediately and still be doing something good for the environment, that to me is shocking. The reason is basic physics. Machines demand energy at two stages of their lives, when they're being manufactured and when they're being used. Manufacturing appears massive. Mining, refining, factories, and transport do take energy. But over time, even the biggest conventional machines, especially those, in fact, consume far more in fuel and thus generate more emissions than what's required to make them. This isn't just true for cars. Home appliances are the same. Dishwashers, laptops, phones, washing machines, and others that demand energy obey the same principle. So when should you retire your car or appliance, and when should you keep it alive on duct tape and borrowed time? The results were not what I expected. Here's how to decide when to trash a machine in your life and when to fix it. For years, it was sound advice for your bank account and the environment to run things until they died. Brave souls have been known to nurse a refrigerator or ice box, as they were known at the time, past its 80th birthday. For cars, 18 years was seen as an optimal lifetime to save money, energy, and resources. I took such advice to heart. My first car, a used black Chevy Blazer I shared with my sister in high school, survived every mishap until it was T-boned by a double-decker bus. Nearly two decades later, following a succession of motorcycles, scooters, and bikes, my next car was a used purple Honda Fit named Blackberry, still humming more than a decade after leaving the factory. It wasn't until my family refused to fit into the Fit that I bought my first new car, an electric Hyundai Ioniq 5, which I fully intend to one day give to my kids, currently age 1 and 4. Without running the numbers, it turns out I picked the path of least emissions. Driving the old internal combustion engines into the ground made sense when they improved only incrementally over time. They are now the largest source of greenhouse gas emissions in the U.S. Today, we are making quantum leaps in driving efficiency. So our strategy should change. When you burn a gallon of gasoline in a car, roughly 70% of the energy is wasted by the engine, primarily as heat. Only 16 to 25% moves the wheels. By contrast, 90% of the electricity in an EV propels the vehicle in part thanks to regenerative braking. Even when manufacturing is more carbon intensive as it is for battery electric vehicles, this tends to wash out because the vast majority of the vehicle's lifetime emissions are from fuel. The contest between a new EV and a new car is not close. Camel estimates that replacing a brand new fleet average gas vehicle with a battery electric vehicle the day you drive it off the lot would still yield about a 56% net reduction in lifetime carbon emissions. With a carbon payback period of around 3 years, the earlier you swap, the bigger the benefit. Okay, let's keep going. Fix or repair. The simple ratio to know is how much energy is required to build something versus that needed to run it over its lifetime. Armed with that knowledge, you can quickly see where the biggest potential savings lie for you in the environment. For consumer electronics and other smaller devices that sip energy, keeping, repairing, and extending the life of your kit makes the most sense. Most emissions for a smartphone or tablet come from manufacturing. At the opposite end of the spectrum, larger appliances, dishwashers, refrigerators, vacuum cleaners consume almost all their energy during usage. How often something is used matters enormously. Even a small difference in the ratio compounds over the lifetime of a heavily used machine. I would focus on the edges. He recently decided to replace his daughter's laptop screen to keep it running and is fixing his broken Instant Pot. That's a pretty clear and coherent story. Your usage of a machine can flip the general advice on its head. A dishwasher you barely use doesn't make sense to replace, despite more than 90% of its lifetime emissions coming from energy. Similarly, a television's average emissions are roughly split between use and manufacturing, but if it's always on, it tips the scales toward buying a more energy-efficient model, especially on a cleaner grid. And it goes on from there. And in higher education news, Cornell rape allegations prompt prosecutor to reopen criminal investigation. New York State prosecutors have reopened an investigation into an alleged rape at Cornell University in 2024 after a civil lawsuit filed earlier this month drew national attention. Tompkins County District Attorney Matthew Von Houten confirmed Monday that he had begun the process of pursuing criminal charges against seven alleged perpetrators and would present the case to grand jury. In a lengthy statement, that in part sought to explain why his office had not pursued charges earlier, Van Houten said that the accuser identified in the civil lawsuit only as a Jane Doe did not allege in her sworn statement to police in 2024 that she was drugged against her will or gang raped. On the contrary, Jane Doe's statements described her participation in drug use and sexual conduct as voluntary, conscious, and consensual. My office obviously did not and could not have based our November 2024 decision on the allegations in a civil lawsuit that would not be filed until nearly 2 years later. Van Houten said he also recognized the reality that it can take years of therapy and healing for victims of sexual assaults to fully process and understand what happened to them. The allegations in the lawsuit sparked outrage at the district attorney and the Ivy League university, and renewed attention to the problem of sexual assault on college campuses. In less than a day, an online petition created by a Cornell graduate in support of Doe has received more than 1,400 digital signatures. It pledges to withhold donations to the school until there is accountability for administrators, transparency into investigations, and public apology and policy changes. Earlier this month, Doe filed a civil lawsuit against Cornell University and seven members of the Chi Phi fraternity, among others, alleging that she was the victim of a gang rape at the fraternity house when she was incapable of consent. The complaint contends that Doe, then a 20-year-old student at Cornell, was plied with alcohol and drugs to the point of intoxication at the fraternity house, then sexually assaulted and raped by members of the fraternity. It also alleges that the house mother employed the sorority, where Doe lived, observed her in an intoxicated state and nevertheless took her to a bar in downtown Ithaca, where Doe was served more alcohol despite not being of legal drinking age. About 11 p.m. on October 19, 2024, she left another bar and went to the Kai Fai house to hang out with a friend, according to the complaint. It states that she was visibly intoxicated after consuming the equivalent of 10 drinks in 3 hours and that her friend handed her a beer. The complaint alleges that he and another member of the fraternity pressured her into ingesting ketamine, marijuana, and liquor. It contends that two men assaulted her and that one of them later sent a Snapchat message to fraternity members, effectively inviting them to join in the assault, and several did. The 101-page complaint includes graphic details about an alleged assault that lasted for hours. Doe reported what had happened to campus police on November 8, 2024, according to the complaint, and the fraternity chapter and seven students were placed on temporary suspension that day. The lawsuit brings multiple claims, including sexual assault and battery, and seeks trial to determine damages. A leader of Kai Phi did not immediately respond to a request for comment Monday. And Lindsay Clancy is back in court Tuesday after her case ended in a mistrial. Legal proceedings resume today for Lindsay Clancy, the Massachusetts mother who strangled her three children to death in 2023. Clancy's trial ended without a verdict in early September after jurors were unable to reach a unanimous decision about whether she should be held criminally responsible for the killings. The judge eventually declared a mistrial. Prosecutors Clancy and her legal team are expected to appear before Judge William Sullivan at 9 a.m. to determine how the case will move forward. The most pressing question is whether the prosecution will seek to retry Clancy. Plymouth County District Attorney Timothy Cruz said on September 4th that he would make the decision shortly. But more than 3 weeks later, the DA's office has yet to announce a decision. Cruz could choose to retry Clancy on the same charges, but Margaret McLean, a former Massachusetts prosecutor, said it's possible Cruz could opt to try Clancy again under a different charge. There's two things. He wants to seek justice for those three kids, but he also doesn't want to see another mistrial. So maybe what he can do is drop the first-degree murder charges down to possibly manslaughter, and then maybe Lindsay Clancy will elect to have a trial before a judge. The district attorney's office could also decide against trying the case again, though legal experts have previously told The Washington Post they view this as unlikely. The prosecutors are expected to announce how they wish to proceed during today's hearing. And we need some good news, right? In The Optimist, the Nor'easter disrupted their wedding. Hundreds of strangers came to help. Kimberly Lappard and Jaden Sink spent a year planning and saving for their dream wedding on North Carolina's Outer Banks. They wanted to get married on the beach. But just before the big day, September 25th on Hatteras Island, the Nor'easter cut off road access to the island, prompting officials to declare a state of emergency. The couple made it to the island, but most of their 45 guests did not. Their vendors, music, cake, officiant, photographer began canceling one by one. It wasn't just disappointing, said Sink. It was defeating. The couple, who live in Roanoke, had been monitoring the weather since the week prior and knew serious rain was in the forecast. However, they had an indoor backup plan, so they were not too worried. We always hear there are supposed to be terrible storms, but often it ends up not being too much of anything. In this case, though, it was worse than they thought possible. You set a goal for something and you spend all your time, all your money. Every single thing you do is to fund this goal. We got here and we're excited to have it, and then boom. The couple looked into chartering a boat to transport their guests, but realized that conditions were too dangerous, so they decided to make the most of a bad situation. They planned to dress in their wedding outfits and take photos with their own camera. It would just have been a really expensive photo shoot. Then Laprade had an idea. Let's just invite the whole island. Why not? It started as a joke, but then they thought about it more seriously. Sink's friend, one of the few guests who made it to the island before access was blocked, started posting in local Facebook groups, inviting strangers to the wedding. In less than 20 minutes, hundreds of people said they would attend, and dozens offered to help with food, cake, photography, music, and more. The couple were floored. We thought maybe 20 or 30 people would show up. We didn't think it would go viral. The couple initially planned to host their 45-person wedding at the beachfront property they rented for the weekend. With hundreds of new attendees, they needed to find a bigger venue. The island has about 4,000 year-round residents. Stacy Sanders, the general manager of Frisco Woods Campground, reached out offering up the 38-acre property, which has a pavilion, for free. I saw their Facebook post and I was like, I have the place. I have the means. If they can get to me, I can help them. If it were me, I would want someone to help me. Saunders, who has managed the campground for 5 years, said she was amazed, though not surprised, by the community support. Sometimes we get so caught up in our life with our own stuff that we forget that kindness goes a long way. Everybody showed up. We made it happen. Restaurants and caterers donated food, and people brought multiple wedding cakes. Three photographers came, plus a DJ and a florist, all of whom gave their services for free. 24 hours ago, we were all strangers, Saunders said while officiating. Now, we're not. The couple estimated that they had between 500 and 800 people attend their wedding. About 460 strangers signed their guest book. The people on this island have definitely restored our faith in humanity, said LaPrade, who grew up going on family vacations to Hatteras. Gwyneth Earhart, a wedding photographer from Luray, Virginia, was vacationing on the island when she saw a Facebook post about the wedding. She decided to show up and take photos. I just felt really bad for their situation, knowing how special a wedding is, and then just these extreme circumstances. I felt like it would have been a waste for me not to at least try to do something for them. Earhart said everyone at the wedding was smiling. Very pretty photos. And the Nor'easter uncovers a shipwreck remnant on Nantucket. I saw a picture of this yesterday. The Nor'easter that battered the East Coast over the weekend unearthed a fragment of maritime history on the small Massachusetts island of Nantucket. It washed ashore a new piece of a shipwreck, which historians say is probably the wooden three-masted schooner Warren Sawyer that was built in 1869 and wrecked on the island on December 22, 1884. The ship was built to serve as the 19th century version of an 18-wheeler and was on its way to Boston from New Orleans, carrying over 1,115 bales of cotton and 28 tons of scrap iron, said David Robinson, director and chief archaeologist of the Massachusetts Board of Underwater Archaeological Resources. Footage from the local outlet Nantucket Current shows an array of decaying wooden planks and frames covered in nails being battered by the waves. Other fragments of the boat were found in the same area in 2022 and 23. With a sharp crash, a large portion of the weather quarter gives way before the blow of huge seas, exposing the interior of the craft to the merciless billows, a January 1885 issue of the local newspaper The Inquirer and Mirror reported. Nantucket has been dubbed a historical graveyard of the Atlantic. Hundreds of ships passed by the small island daily in the 19th century, and storms and shoals caused 700 shipwrecks in the waters surrounding the island, according to the Nantucket Shipwreck and Life-Saving Museum. And Pope Leo leans into statesman role, urging peace in an era of renewed war. Metz, France. Pope Leo capped a four-day trip to France in the intellectual birthplace of the European Union, heralding its success at tearing down walls that were dividing it and leaning into his role not only as spiritual leader of 1.4 billion Catholics, but also as an increasingly influential statesman. In back-to-back addresses delivered symbolically in a conference center named Robert Schuman, the late French foreign minister, who was a founding father of the EU and now a candidate for Catholic sainthood, Leo struck what had become his trademark, a balanced tone on hot-button issues such as migration that seemed to leave interpretation to the beholder. He was less equivocal on religious freedom, the importance of international law, and multilateralism, and his deep distaste for invoking God's name for the purpose of war. Leo spoke in a part of Europe near the once violently disputed border with Germany, where Schuman championed continental integration as a binder of lasting peace. Without naming Ukraine, Leo spoke of renewed war in Europe and called for courage in negotiation and to be willing to give up some positions for the greater good of peace. Invited to clarify his answer during a news conference on his flight back to Rome, he did not offer specifics. At a time when President Trump has pressed NATO allies into ramping up military spending, Leo acknowledged that the search for peace in Europe, as throughout the world, must not be confused with the naive form of pacifism. But he also warned against the illusion that rearmament is the answer. Rearmament. During tours of Africa and Spain in April and June, Leo, who initially seemed uneasy with fame, emerged as a confident and emotive spiritual leader capable of moving throngs. During his trip to secular France, the U.S.-born Pope did just that in Paris, including drawing 800,000 faithful for an outdoor mass on Saturday, the largest crowd in the capital since France's World Cup victory in 2018. The night before, Leo, the 71-year-old leader of a two-millennia-old faith, managed to easily pack a stadium with 80,000 roaring young people. Yet more than on some of his other trips, a different pope was also on display in France. Leo as an emerging elder statesman. We're now dealing with a pope I'd describe more as a diplomat, said Claude D'Argent, a Paris-based expert on religion and politics. Leo is also being seen by some as the pope that many believe the cardinals who elected him had hoped for, a plain-talking Chicago-born counterweight in an era of unbridled American power. In April, when Trump openly criticized the pope as weak on crime and terrible for foreign policy, Leo appeared unbowed, saying he had no fear, but he has since sought to lower the tone and refrain from fanning the flames of a feud with the White House. Instead, he has taken to challenging the notion of might is right and offering an alternative world where kindness, generosity, and above all, human dignity hold sway. He calls it our common humanity. Days after Trump skewered the United Nations and spoke of victors taking spoils, Leo addressed UNESCO, the UN cultural agency in Paris, to rousing applause. He spoke of the horror of war and the glory of peace. He reiterated the risk of artificial intelligence, as he did in his first major encyclical, raising red flags at a time when Trump has defended breakneck advances in the technology. On his trip back to Rome, Leo said he wasn't in a panic mode about AI, but without mentioning Trump by name, he pushed back against those who have dismissed its risks. At a time when Venezuela is under the thumb of Washington and Moscow is waging war in Ukraine, Leo condemned the quest for domination and the rise of modern neo-colonies of powerful nations. In France, where nationalist Marine Le Pen is polling first in next year's presidential election, Leo warned of creeping authoritarianism in the free world. In reference to a question on the growth of political extremism in Germany during the in-flight news conference while returning home, Leo took aim at those on the far right who he said wield hatred in the name of religion. And secretive group's latest anti-Trump artwork placed in D.C. and Greenland. The mysterious art collective responsible for more than a dozen installations mocking Trump and his administration over the past 2 years struck again on the National Mall in Washington on Monday morning, this time with an international twist. The group Secret Handshake created Operation Epic Furious, Nuke 'Em All, a satirical video game playable on three video game cabinets placed under the dome of DC's World War I.

0: This service is intended solely for individuals who cannot read conventional print due to a disability. Ineligible listeners risk infringing on copyright laws, and KPBS Radio Reading Service is not responsible for any violations that may occur. Our service may not be redistributed without our written consent. If you agree to these conditions, please continue listening.
1: Falling back asleep. White House spokesman Anna Kelly responded to the installation in an email Monday. These untalented artists should stick to their ugly art and refrain from weighing in on foreign policy, which they clearly know nothing about, she wrote. A fourth video game cabinet for Operation Epic Furious, Nukem All, appears to have been placed in Nuke over the weekend. It's N-U-U-K, according to photos posted on Secret Handshake's Instagram account. The photos show a console on a hillside overlooking the coastal town. Representatives of Greenland's government in Washington declined to comment on the installation, and there's a picture of it here overlooking the water on a big rock in Greenland. The four video game consoles take aim at positions held by the Trump administration in regard to the U.S.'s relationship with Greenland. They are decorated with cartoon images of Trump, as well as Vance, Hegseth, Patel, and Health and Human Service Secretary Robert F. Kennedy Jr. There are also images of cartoon penguins wearing ammunition belts and American flag patches, and a map of Greenland with made-up names and a large section of it labeled Future Golf Course. Numerous quotes attributed to Trump adorn the consoles, including, "That's our territory. All we're asking for is to get Greenland, and we need Greenland very badly. One way or the other, we're going to get it." On Monday morning, a few visitors happened upon the video games. Shanantha Telumbura, 62, and his wife, tourists from Australia who were spending their first day in Washington, said they were surprised to see the installations in a public setting. "I think it's very interesting, and it signifies freedom of expression," Telumbura said. "It's important that ordinary people are allowed to express their opinions. The message the work delivered," he said, "was necessary. We're headed toward a problematic time, especially with the possibility of nuclear war." Secret Handshake members have declined in phone interviews with the Washington Post to provide any identifying information. The group has previously placed installations and artwork critical of Trump at locations across Washington. They include a statue of Trump and Jeffrey Epstein holding hands, a mock tribute to Trump from the world's authoritarian leaders, and a reproduction of the desk of former House Speaker Nancy Pelosi with a pile of fake excrement on it that ridiculed the January 6, 2021 rioters who sought to overturn the 2020 election. In May, the group installed its first video game project, a playable game titled Operation Epic Furious, Straight to Hell, targeting the war with Iran. And I always have to end with silly jokes, because what the heck? The news sometimes is a little depressing. How does an elephant get out of a tree? It sits on a leaf and waits till autumn. What did autumn say to summer? Make like a tree and leave. Ooh. Why do trees hate going back to school in the fall? Because they're easily stumped. Oh, boy. And what do you get when you drop a pumpkin? Squash. Why do birds fly south in the fall? Because it's too far to walk. And how do trees get online? They just log in. Oh, boy. That's so bad. It's good. Hope you all have a wonderful week, and I'll be back next week. Take care.

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1: Welcome to the reading of the New York Times for Monday, September 28, 2026. As a reminder, Radio Eye is a reading service intended for people who are blind or have other disabilities that make it difficult to read printed material. Your reader for today is Mary Fullington. As always, we will start today's reading with the Merriam-Webster word of the day, which is fungible. Fungible is an adjective spelled F-U-N-G-I-B-L-E. Fungible describes things such as currency, goods, and commodities that can be exchanged for something else of the same kind or value. In broader usage, fungible can also mean interchangeable, as well as readily changeable to adapt to new situations. Here are some examples. A dollar bill is considered fungible because it can easily and acceptably be traded for 10 dimes, 4 quarters, 20 nickels, or 100 pennies, as well as any other dollar bill. Since fruits and vegetables are regarded as fungible in this diet, you are allowed a total of 5 servings of either or both. Some baseball team managers set their batting orders in stone, while others prefer to keep their lineups fungible to respond to the strength or weaknesses of different opposing pitchers. And finally, from Becca Bratcher in Forbes magazine on August 12, 2025, quote, Bitcoin is regulated differently from securities such as stocks and bonds. It's treated as a tradable, fungible asset whose value is determined by global supply and demand. The Merriam-Webster word of the day for September 28, 2026, is the adjective fungible. Now we will read the front page headlines from today's print edition of the New York Times. A quiet ice surge that unfolded everywhere all at once this summer. A review of dozens of incidents caught on camera sheds new light on a largely invisible crackdown. The White House claim of finding $250 billion in fraud uses questionable numbers. How a labor union bested the political establishment in New York. The United Auto Workers has grown in size by opening its tent to workers in white-collar professions and by adopting democratic socialist stances. But its growth has also led to political friction. 5 arrested on suspicion of terrorism near UK airbase used by US. First article. A quiet ice surge that unfolded everywhere all at once this summer. A review of dozens of incidents caught on camera sheds new light on a largely invisible crackdown. By Jasmine Ulloa, Miriam Jordan, Louis Ferry Sedurno, and David Ovalle. The reporters reviewed more than 50 incidents and interviewed more than 24 lawyers, business owners, residents, and detained immigrants and their family members for this story. The most effective escalation of President Trump's mass deportation campaign happened quietly. Unlike earlier high-profile raids that drew thousands of protesters into the streets of Chicago, Los Angeles, and Minneapolis, the surge in arrests in June, July, and August were captured mostly by grainy security camera footage, through cracked blinds and from behind closed doors. Arrests by Immigration and Customs Enforcement this summer soared to record highs since the start of this Trump administration, with 43,000 in June, more than 49,000 in July, and nearly 51,000 in August, as officials cut or narrowed the pathways to legal residency in the United States and expanded the pool of people eligible for deportation. Federal agents appeared in nearly every corner of daily life, carrying out operations at hospitals and airports, outside suburban schools, and along rural construction sites and truck stops. They fanned out from coastal cities in Maine to desert towns in Arizona, across the open plains of Wyoming and down through the southern borderlands. In Republican-led states like Texas and Florida, where the swell was strongest, they amplified their reach through partnerships with sheriffs and state highway patrol officers. In Democratic strongholds, they intensified their activities despite laws meant to restrict them. David Beyer, director of immigration studies at the Cato Institute, a libertarian think tank, said the local partnerships, an infusion of federal dollars, and new technology had made the dragnet so decentralized that it had attracted less attention. Quote, "This gradual rise everywhere, all at once, through a lot of means, is enabling the operation to fly under the radar," he said. The spike in arrests, to little public backlash, reflects a turning point in the Trump administration's efforts to carry out large-scale expulsions of non-citizens. Those arrested were accused of violating civil immigration laws, but most had not been charged with or convicted of a crime. In a statement, ICE defended the expansion of immigration enforcement. Quote, "This is promises made and promises kept in action," the statement read. "The results speak for themselves." To understand how the operations have unfolded around the country, the New York Times reviewed arrest videos, photographs, and court records from more than 50 incidents. What follows is a sampling of those interactions. A presence in routine places. Federal agents appeared as people carried out their everyday routines. People were detained en route to a soccer match, leaving Sunday Mass, having a drink at a nightclub, at national forests, and outside polling locations. Roger Hansen, 83, owner of the Little Big Load laundromat in Madison, Wisconsin, said federal immigration agents took five people from two of his locations in June. Statewide sweeps the same day resulted in the arrests of roughly 40 people, many of whom Department of Homeland Security officials said had criminal charges for sexual assault, driving while intoxicated, and other crimes. Security footage from one of Mr. Hansen's laundromats shows two agents slamming a young customer to the ground near a soap dispenser. All the while, people continued to do laundry. Outside, bystanders recorded the man being walked out in handcuffs and loaded into an SUV with dark tinted windows. Mr. Hansen said he was disturbed by the violence. Quote, "They were having a heyday beating up on a kid," he said, adding that business had dropped roughly 50% the next day and had not recovered. He said he believed many of his Latino and immigrant clientele may be too afraid to return. In a statement, ICE said the arrests at the laundromat had been part of, quote, targeted operations in Wisconsin at the end of June. The five people from Nicaragua and Mexico were in the country illegally, ICE said. The agency did not respond to a question about their criminal records. On July 7, in Salt Lake City, Elizabeth Garcia recorded three ICE agents forcing their way into her home without showing a warrant. After following her father, Raul Moreno Meza, 52, from a gas station. In the video, agents handcuffed Mr. Moreno and his 15-year-old son, a U.S. citizen. Ms. Garcia howls and pleads as agents carry her father outside to their vehicles. Her 2-year-old son can be heard crying in the background. Before departing, an agent removed the shackles from Mr. Moreno's son, who chased the SUVs as they drove away. Mr. Moreno was later released on a bond, his daughter said, but her brother has become withdrawn and is attending therapy. Quote, "He had lots of goals and intentions," she said. "Now he is so negative." In a statement, ICE said officers arrested Mr. Moreno after he did not yield to officers at a traffic stop and then fled on foot. The agency alleged in the statement that a juvenile occupant of Moreno's vehicle had assaulted an officer and was detained in handcuffs for safety. Mr. Moreno, an undocumented Mexican man, crossed the border unlawfully about 2 decades ago, after his green card petition languished in delays, and as his father, a naturalized U.S. citizen, fell ill, his family said. His father later died. Because Mr. Moreno's green card petition was tied to his father's citizenship, the application did not advance after the death, the family said. All corners of the country. Immigration arrests climbed to near record highs in almost every state. Some of the sharpest percentage increases in daily arrests occurred in Oregon, Montana, Hawaii, New Mexico, Vermont, and New Jersey. In June, the dragnet came to Harrison, New Jersey, where Asian and Hispanic residents account for about 65% of the population. Tugrul Özkarsli, 33, of Turkey, had just pulled up to his home with groceries when ICE agents in plain clothes boxed his vehicle in with their SUVs. His wife, Kendra Özkarsli, 46, said. He honked his horn and called her from his phone. Quite, quote, "All I hear is him screaming," Ms. Özkarsli recalled. She ran downstairs to find agents pulling him out of the vehicle. Quote, "I'm married," Mr. Özkarsli yelled as agents handcuffed him. "What are you doing? What are you doing?" Ms. Özkarsli repeated, her hands shaking as she recorded with her phone, "This is my husband. Please stop." Mr. Özkarsli had entered the United States legally on a business visa in December 2024. Before it expired, he applied for a student visa, which is still pending, Ms. Özkarsli said. ICE said the pending application did not give him legal status. The agency also said he had been arrested on burglary charges in New York last year. Ms. Özkarsli said he was arrested after he entered the apartment of a woman he was dating at the time to retrieve his wallet and passport, prompting the woman to call the police. The charges were ultimately sealed and dismissed, she said. Mr. Özkarsli and Ms. Özkarsli had married this summer, and he had been preparing to apply for a green card, she said. From roads to airports. Traffic stops were central to the summer surge. Some were deadly. In Houston and Biddeford, Maine, traffic stops ended in fatal shootings involving officers. An encounter between people in a vehicle and agents at a Florida gas station resulted in a fatal car crash. In Milwaukee, Frankelli Quezada, 34, and Estenderly Marta Polanca, 31, of the Dominican Republic, were running errands with their 7-year-old son on a Saturday morning in June. Near home, Mr. Quezada said he noticed an unmarked SUV trailing his van. He turned into an alley and accelerated. The vehicle behind him flashed its lights, and as Mr. Quezada crossed the street, more SUVs emerged to box him in. Federal agents jumped out, and one of them pointed a yellow stun gun at him and shattered his window, Mr. Quezada recalled. From a balcony, a neighbor filmed officers dragging Ms. Polanka out as her son cried. Mr. Quezada, who was not arrested, said Ms. Polanka bit a federal agent as they drove her away after he shoved her face into her lap so forcefully she believed she would suffocate. Ms. Polanka, who overstayed a visa and has no other criminal record, remains held without bond in Kansas. In response to questions about Ms. Polanka's arrest, ICE said in a statement that both Mr. Quezada and Ms. Polanka had been combative and refused to obey commands, and that Ms. Polanka would remain in custody as her case moves through immigration proceedings. ICE also stepped up its arrest of foreign citizens at airports in July, its encounters that could be more surreptitious. Footage recorded by an airline manager on July 13 captured two ICE agents in plain clothes approaching a gate agent at Dallas-Fort Worth International Airport before a flight to Portland, Oregon. They identified themselves only as federal officers and instructed the employee to page a passenger. Flanking this woman, the men discreetly took her into custody, according to the manager, who asked not to be identified, citing concerns for her job. The worker followed them, recording as they escorted the passenger through the concourse, one of them wheeling her luggage. In the parking lot, the woman was handcuffed and put into an unmarked vehicle. ICE agents told the manager that the woman was being detained because she had overstayed her visa. U.S. authorities did not share her name with the Times or provide information about her whereabouts. No more protected areas. During the summer surge, displays of force were routine inside some courthouses, and federal agents have increasingly been spotted at or near hospitals and schools. ICE acknowledged operating in courthouse, but said officers did not target schools. Quote, "Nothing in the Constitution prohibits arresting a lawbreaker where you find them," the agency said in a statement. The ability of law enforcement to make arrests of criminal illegal aliens in courthouses is common sense. It conserves valuable law enforcement resources because they already know where a target will be. On the morning of August 20, Grace Calero, 39, and her daughter, Juliana Cariel, 19, were rushed to a hospital after a car crash south of Orlando, Florida. As medical staff treated them for injuries, a federal agent entered the emergency ward and began questioning Grace's sister, Gia Calero, about the women's immigration status, the sister said. He remained in the room, joking with nurses. It wasn't until hours later, after Grace's neck brace was removed, that the officer announced he was with ICE, Gia said. In the dramatic scene captured by Gia on her cell phone, five deputies with the Polk County Sheriff's Office arrived. They handcuffed Grace as Juliana wailed on a bed, clinging to her mother and begging them not to take her. Quote, "They didn't even let them recover," Gia Calero said. In statements, ICE and Polk County Sheriff's officials said the women had overstayed their visas. Gia said her sister and niece had pending asylum claims stemming from attempted kidnappings in Ecuador. The two have since been deported to their native country. Next article. Fact check. White House claim of finding $250 billion in fraud uses questionable numbers. The ledger used by a task force created by President Trump is difficult to verify and includes cases that were identified and went to trial during the Biden administration. by Linda Key, reporting from Washington. Since the White House formed a task force in March intended to combat fraud, top administration officials have repeatedly heralded its work, pointing to huge amounts of recovered payments and graft stopped in its tracks. Quote, "We found $250 billion of fraud just since the president made me the fraud czar," Vice President J.D. Vance, who leads the task force, said in a speech this month at the Republican midterm convention. Yet some of the numbers Mr. Vance and his task force have promoted are overstated or lack specificity and rely on temporary pauses in funding, as well as cases and actions that long predated President Trump's second term, according to a New York Times analysis of documents released by the administration. The task force also appears to be relying on claims of fraud that could not be verified, or leaning on allegations of fraud that are being prematurely included. In August, the White House published a so-called fraud ledger chronicling its work. It singled out three categories of fraud identified and eliminated since January 2025, not, as Mr. Vance said, since this March, when the task force was established. As of Wednesday afternoon, the task force asserted it had found or, quote, uncovered $245.7 billion in fraud through data analysis, quote, stopped $62.9 billion annually through actions like suspending providers and enacting rule changes, and, quote, enforced $59.1 billion through indictments, settlements, and financial fines. It is difficult to verify those figures because there is no publicly available breakdown of the total. A senior White House official said the task force chose not to itemize fraud schemes and actions to avoid compromising current law enforcement investigations. The task force ledger's chronology and a White House news release from August offer some details about $47 billion of the more than $300 billion the task force asserts it has identified or eliminated. But even that information falls short, leaving unclear how that amount is spread across the three categories. Undoubtedly, the federal government loses vast amounts of money to fraud, $233 billion to $521 billion annually, equal to about 3-7% of federal spending, according to one estimate from the Government Accountability Office, an independent, nonpartisan agency that has scrutinized how the government spends taxpayer funds for more than a century. Mr. Vance and his task force have ferreted out real cases of fraud, and their efforts to draw attention to the problem and recover taxpayer funds are laudable, experts said. But the task force's unverifiable claims may undermine efforts at transparency and obscure the actual scale of the work it is performing. Quote, "There's absolutely no question it's a ramp-up effort. It's a ramp-up of effort, and there's absolutely no question that there's an opportunity to use technology, especially artificial intelligence, in ways that didn't exist in the past," said David Walker, who led the Government Accountability Office as the Comptroller General in the Clinton and George W. Bush administrations. "But," he said, "the figures the task force has cited are," quote, "assertions that have not been validated by independent parties." Over the years, various inspectors general have struggled to quantify their anti-fraud work in broad strokes, as the task force has done, given the wide differences in how different agencies investigate cases and measure impact, said Mark Greenblatt, a former Inspector General for the Interior Department, who once led the Council of Inspectors General. It is entirely possible that the task force's figures are accurate, he added. But given that Mr. Trump fired more than a dozen independent inspectors general, including Mr. Greenblatt, at the beginning of his second term and installed political allies in their place, quote, there's no one that can look at those numbers in detail and share with the American people whether they are valid, transparent, and that the methodology is sound, he said. Fuzzy figures and possible double counting. The task force's description of its largest, quote, fraud actions offers few details about how it arrived at the estimates, making it impossible to verify the reliability of those figures. Government watchdog agencies must abide by rigorous standards, explain their methodology when compiling reports on improper payments and fraud, and work within a system of checks and balances. For example, if the Government Accountability Office made a recommendation to an agency that estimated a cost savings, the agency had to agree with the estimate. If it did not, the Accountability Office's own Inspector General had to verify and reconcile the figures, Mr. Walker said. The senior White House official said that the task force's methodology was produced by an economist who is a fraud expert and conveyed to agencies, which then determined fraud figures and reported back to the task force. The official added that task force staff members did not oversee the accounting, which was compiled by career workers in respective agencies. Almost half of what the task force casts as the $245.7 billion in, quote, fraud uncovered on its ledger can be attributed to the Small Business Administration. But neither the ledger nor the August news release elaborates on what that figure refers to. When asked, a spokesman for the agency referred to a 2023 estimate calculated by its inspector general of $200 billion in pandemic-era fraud. She said the agency had identified about $122 billion of that figure as potentially fraudulent, but did not provide further details. After repeated requests by the New York Times for additional documentation, the agency announced on Wednesday that it had provided the Internal Revenue Service with tax information associated with pandemic-era loans earlier this year, and that the IRS had identified discrepancies associated with about $100 billion in loans. The announcement did not detail what the discrepancies or suspected tax violations may entail, but said that the tax agency was examining cases. What the administration has described as other instances of anti-fraud victories appear to refer twice to the same actions or cases. The senior White House official denied that the task force double-counted any figures, saying that it included developments merely as informational updates. But whether the total figures include double-counting as a ledger of government funding cuts maintained by the Department of Government Efficiency did cannot be verified, given that there is no breakdown. The White House news release includes as, quote, key actions and victories, the June captures of two fugitives accused of orchestrating Medicare fraud schemes that totaled $4.9 billion. But another key action encompasses charges against 455 defendants, including those two fugitives, accused of orchestrating health care fraud schemes totaling more than $6.5 billion. Another key action details the April suspension of payments to 447 hospice providers in Los Angeles, quote, with estimated fraud exceeding $600 million. But a later action lists separately the May suspension of some 800 hospices, including the initial 447 providers. A news release from the Centers for Medicare and Medicaid Services notes that it suspended $70 million in Medicare payments to 800 hospices in Los Angeles that billed Medicare $1.4 billion last year, taking credit for old cases. Fraud cases often span years as investigators gather evidence. Prosecutors bring charges. Juries deliver convictions, and judges issue sentences across different administrations. Many figures the task force has reported take credit for work conducted under previous administrations and local governments. Quote, they deserve credit for taking them through the finish line, Mr. Greenblatt said. I don't want to denigrate that, but to make it sound like all of the effort, you know, occurred during the lifespan of the task force is a sleight of hand, in my view. The White House declared that the Justice Department's National Fraud Enforcement Division, which was established in April, quote, took enforcement action in schemes totaling over $340 million in its first week alone. But according to the department's own announcement, the bulk of that amount, nearly

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Ineligible listeners risk infringing on copyright laws, and KPBS Radio Reading Service is not responsible for any violations that may occur. 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
1: Hello, I'm Kim Wardlow, your host for NLVL. We are wrapping up our month of September and our month focusing on fashion. And I've just had such a great time talking to Tricia Wechter. This will be our third episode together. I've just had such a great time talking to her. And today's episode is titled Embracing Style and Confidence, Women's Fashion and Grooming Tips for the Blind Community. So Tricia has many, many, many years of experience in the fashion industry. And then as she lost vision, decided that she would start her own company, Blind Girl Design. So Tricia, welcome back. It's so fun to have you back.
2: Thanks, Kim. It's so great to be here.
1: Well, I guess we can just dive right in. Just talking about the role of fashion and how it can be a form of self-expression and even a form of empowerment, and maybe particularly significant for women in the blind and low vision community, which maybe people don't think about, but it's still an important aspect.
2: I think that's a really great question. And, you know, for centuries or millennium, or probably since humans have been wandering around, what they have worn is really important. And even really ancient civilizations, you know, did stuff with fur or made jewelry, adornments, used feathers. Mm-hmm. So expressing ourselves through what we put on our bodies, whether it be a tattoo or apparel, is a really basic intrinsic part of human nature. And I think it's a little more challenging when we're low vision or blind because we don't have all those millions of visual cues every day giving us direction into what the current fashion trends are. And so I think that makes it more of a challenge. And I think that, but in terms of talking to lots and lots of blind women, it's really interesting. I find that people ask, including myself, ask a lot of questions. And, you know, if there's a certain person that they really like and admire, then they'll ask, you know, what does that person wear? Or I feel that you have this skirt on and it feels really full and squishy. What is that? I think I like that kind of skirt. And so I see that from a tactile nature and from an audio standpoint, we're gathering lots of information about things that we hear and people around us that helps kind of determine the direction that we want to go with our own fashion and how we want to express ourselves.
1: How do you feel that clothing choices can influence a woman's confidence and how she perceives herself? I mean, certainly how others perceive her, but even internally, how she perceives herself.
2: Yeah. So I feel that whether you're a blind, low vision, or sighted woman, the way that we dress really impacts us because the fact is that in the world that we live in, women are looked at based on how they dress, their makeup, their hair, to a greater extent than men. That is just the unfortunate reality. And we get the opportunity to fit a lot of women when we are at conventions. And so many times people are so grateful when we fit them in a dress with a cardigan that fits exactly the cuffs. We have actually our cuffs on our cardigans fold up and they're lined on the inside so that if you're short or tall, it doesn't matter. You have a clean looking, beautiful cuff and the hem of the dress is the same length as the cardigan. So a lot of times women say, oh my gosh, I wish you were at my house. You know,
1: yeah.
2: I feel so confident right now. And then we get a lot of calls afterwards where a lot of people comment on how great they look. And I think there's a lot of nagging fear in us regarding how we look. And I think that honestly, maybe it's a little more for us as blind and low vision, but I have to tell you, sighted women have the same exact mm-hmm. issue. They're not certain if they look good enough or they pick the right style. So, you know, if you're listening to this, please know this is not singular to the blind community.
1: Oh, not at all.
2: But there's not at all, right? So it's just something to know. Don't feel like this is just a burden on you, where this is just a thing, you know, with women everywhere all over the world, no matter the, you know, our age or our shape or anything like that.
1: Yes, I know. I've asked, you know, multiple friends at different stages of life. How does this look? Does this look good on me? Do I look silly? All those
2: sure.
1: kinds of things. Is it a
2: yeah.
1: good color?
2: I think, again, when we've spoken earlier about this, but, you know, reaching out to a trusted person or persons or people around you or your friend group in terms of what they think about it, and then shopping with other people, whether they be sighted or blind, I think is a great way to boost our confidence, because then we get to try on a whole bunch of different stuff and know if it feels grabby at our waist or it pulls up at our crotch or too tight across our chest, things that we can feel because it's tactile, right? If it feels any of those bad things, walk away. Because really, the first thing I would say is make sure you feel really comfortable in your clothes. Before we're going to talk about color and all that mm-hmm. other stuff, but first of all, we have to feel comfortable. We have to feel that when we stand up or sit down, that our pants aren't too short, it's not grabbing across our chest or our waist or our hips, and we can get up, sit down, move around, go walk up and down the aisle, whatever we have to do, and feel comfortable and our clothes that fit properly. So that would be the number one thing. And I want to say that from a fabric standpoint, the number one fabric for women in the world is called poly rayon span. It's a knitted fabric. Mm. It's got a little bit of spandex mm-hmm. in it. And you'll find spandex now in almost everything for women. And that's that little something that gives even your denim
1: right.
2: a little bit of stretch. Mm-hmm. So that you can even have your jeans zipped and buttoned and pull them up over your hips. And that is because it's got that spandex in it. So when you put it back on your body, it goes back into shape. But when you sit down, it doesn't cut across your, you know, doesn't cut you across mm-hmm. your stomach. So that is why that fabric. And the other thing about that fabric is it doesn't wrinkle or drape. And if you have to quickly wash that, you can wash it in the sink, or really, if you have a, you know, urgent job and you just need to wash the armpits of it with a little bit of hand soap and dry it, you can do that too. It will look great. It won't wrinkle. It'll smell great the next day. So that's why that's such a popular fabric.
1: That's good to know. I wear that, but I didn't know what that fabric was called. So that's good to
2: yeah.
1: know. But yes, and it's really great to have that in your jeans. Yes.
2: Yes. Makes a big difference on fit and outlook and comfort.
1: Yeah, comfort is so important. Earlier this year, you know, when it was Fashion Week in New York and they had the big, big gala, and all the celebrities, wore yeah. all their mm-hmm. costumes. And I know some of them, they women had dresses that they couldn't actually sit down in, and they showed them traveling like mm-hmm. from their apartments or hotels to the event, and they had to travel standing up, and I get right. it, like it's a special thing. This is not something they do every day, but even just for an evening, I thought I wouldn't want to do that. I wouldn't want a dress made out of sand that I can barely move in, or that somebody has to carry me upstairs. It's like, I mean, it was kind of extreme for, you know, for this event, but it's like, I'm all about the comfort.
2: But the interesting thing now, but let's talk about that, because you're talking about the Met Gala, which is the number one event in the entire world. And yes, there was a number, Demi Moore, I just saw an image of her in that she wore, and she had like a big bubble around her shoulders and sleeves. And I thought, you know, boy, I'd really like to get closer images of that, because as soon as they finished taking those images, I know somebody came up and detached an entire piece from her gown. Mm-hmm. And I also know from having seen images and been in the fashion industry that many, many times portions of those gowns are removed once they hit the top of those stairs, and or you'll see them at midnight hanging with their besties at the Met Gala in a little kind of a slip dress. Not the dress that they came in, that they got photographed, that's going to go worldwide and influence fashion everywhere. You know, so just think about it. You want to be in that garment that they're hanging out with their besties at the Met Gala at midnight, right? You don't want to be in that garment where they're carrying you up the steps of, you know, that beautiful museum.
1: Right.
2: And you can't walk. So think about that when you're thinking about anything, whether it be a special occasion dress or your everyday wear, that again, that's a big comfort thing. And if you want to make a fashion statement, that's great. But generally for the rest of us, if we go to a special event, we're going to be doing it for 4 or 5 hours. If it's a work thing, we're going to be doing it for 8 to 10 hours. Mm-hmm. So we really, really have to know if we want to commit to that for that length of time.
1: For sure. Well, now that we've kind of discussed the importance of fashion and some general things that you may want to consider, let's talk about building a versatile wardrobe. I'm just like you said, you know, like you might want to make a fashion statement, but how many of those pieces, you know, do you really practically want in your wardrobe?
2: Right. So this is such a great question. I'm so glad we're talking about this. And this is something that I do see a lot within the blind community. And that is that generally pick a lane. I am a black apparel person. I lived in New York for 2 decades, right? Mm-hmm. So, and I traveled all over the world all the time. So what I wore all the time, including to the most fashionista shows in Paris and in Milan, was black yoga pants, black shoes, and a black t-shirt, and a black micro polar fleece jacket. Head to toe black. That's what I wore. And if you go to a lot of garment industry things, or if you see designers, if you have any sight left, walking down, you know, after their shows, a lot of times they have on a pair of blue jeans and a black or white t-shirt. Mm-hmm. And that's because people in the design field don't generally paint themselves, or, you know, we don't really outfit ourselves because we use our creativity to design other stuff. So things change, our point of view about what things should look like change constantly. So I would say if you're building a wardrobe, or if you have a whole bunch of stuff in your closet and you're like, I can't get it together fashion wise, pick a base color. My base color is black. So I have black pants. I have gray pants. I have black jeans. I have black shoes. I have gray shoes. Right. So you're kind of getting a groove there, right?
1: Yeah.
2: The secondary color that people pick is navy. And if you're a navy person, that's cool. But let me just tell you, being blind and low vision, there are a lot of shades of navy, a lot that we cannot discern. And a lot of navies don't match. So I would just say, if you're doing this and you're going to start, I would say pick black. That's the most dominant woman's color. So the same tops, colorful, pretty tops, match with black pants as they do with navy pants, right? But the control over black from the manufacturer's standpoint is so much tighter than it is over navy. So build a base, build a color base. And then the other third one, which is not as big for women, is khaki. That's a much bigger color base for men. Mm-hmm. But some people are warm tone people, so they pick khaki. So right. you just pick the your base color, and then you build everything else off your base color. And so if you're building your pants and they're black, you can have multiple different shapes and sizes. You can have leggings, you can have trousers, you can have knitted pants, you can have skirts, you can have dresses, you can have all sorts of stuff with black as the anchor. And then, again, like I said, you can just get any shoe that doesn't, and it doesn't have to all be solid black. It just has to have a black accent in it. And then honestly, you could go in your closet, fall down, pick up a whole bunch of stuff, put it on, and walk out and look great. Because basically everything, every top and every color, that whether it be a light pink, a bright pink, a purple, a brown, guess what? It all goes with black. And now if you pick black, you can pick a denim color. A lot of mm-hmm. women prefer a darker blue denim color mm-hmm. that's not really distressed or banged up, but they just want to have that jean thing. Incredibly enough, that also goes with all those tops as well. So from a confidence standpoint, I feel like it's a great thing to know that we can bumble in our closets and come out looking great, because all of our color is kind of gymboree pre-matched together.
3: Right. And it'll all coordinate.
2: Yeah, it all coordinated. So sometimes people will say to us, oh no, they only have that pant navy. And you're like, oh, I love that pant. It fits so well. But I'm just going to tell you, take a deep breath, take a minute. Okay. Find out if they also have that pant in black and can ship it to you, or find out if you can just find another pant. Mm-hmm. You know, don't just suddenly introduce burgundy and navy and all these other colors into your bottoms if you don't have tops that go with it. Because the biggest thing for blind or sighted women is you go shopping, you come home, and nothing matches. And for mm-hmm. us, that is a train wreck. Because for me, I can't distinguish between, you know, navy, brown, green, burgundy. Right. I can't distinguish that without somebody else helping me. So that's what I'm saying. Start out, if you have to go in your closet now and start throwing stuff away, clean it up, make it organized, and pick your base color, do that. And make sure that everything goes together.
3: Are there certain pieces, and this would really apply for any women, blind or mm-hmm. sighted, are there certain pieces, if you're trying to develop a wardrobe and, mm-hmm. you know, you have a budget, but key pieces that mm-hmm. you can mix and match that can help you build what appears to be, you know, a sizable wardrobe mm-hmm. without having, you know, to have,
2: yes,
3: you know, five different pants and five different skirts and those kinds of things.
2: So, yes, 100%. I have the pants that I prefer the most are petite pants with the half back elastic that are twill from Kohl's. And I have them I have like four pairs in black and three pairs in gray. I know that seems crazy, but I wear them all the time. Mm-hmm. I also have, so I have a base pant. So I've identified a pant that's comfortable, that goes with everything. So you should identify a base pant in your wardrobe. Now, if you work in a city and for an accounting firm, then the fabric of your base pant for your work is probably going to be a synthetic fabric. It's not going to be a cotton fabric, okay? So just know that it'll be more like a dressy pant. Mm-hmm. So you have to have that core dressy pant, a couple of pairs of those as your base. I don't need to do that. So my base pant is a cotton twill, right? Which looks very professional, but is not up there with lawyers and accountants. Right. That's a more dress up fabric. Although, because I do need to go to events, I do have a pair of black synthetic pants. So I'd say if you want to build a very small assortment, you need a pair of dressy pants with a straight leg on them that are hemmed properly for your whatever dressy shoes you wear. You need a twill or cotton base pant that you can wear in between casual Fridays if you're a teacher, on the weekends, that you could just kind of wear anywhere, everywhere, but not super dressy. You have to have that pant. Then for just running around, you know, yoga pants or just leggings, which are cheap. They're $8 or $9. Okay. You know, definitely you have to have that in your wardrobe, something that you could throw on, because if you have to answer the door or something, mm-hmm. it's super simple. And the same thing with shorts. I wear little Hanes knitted shorts from Amazon, and I have them, and I know this is going to be amazing, right? Black and gray. I have like 6 pairs, and that is the base of my wardrobe. So you have to have a short, you have to have a dressy pant, a casual pant. And then if you're a denim person, then you should have your go-to jean fit that you love, and you know you got it. You don't have to have a whole bunch of pairs of jeans. You may only need to buy one. But if you wear jeans every day for work, then I would get multiples of the jean that fits you. Mm-hmm. Those are the items that you need. Some women like to wear dresses, and I just want you to know that that is a little more difficult if you're a woman that wears dresses all the time. You're going to need to fit those. You're going to need to order them from Amazon and try them all on, or go to a store and try them on, because fits and dresses really change based on the fabric. That is just a reality. So I would just say, don't make a dress the anchor in your wardrobe. Mm-hmm. Just don't do it. Know that you like them, and know that that's going to take a little extra work if that's the direction that you want to go. And then in terms of tops, you know, I would say always, I love 3/4 sleeve tops. Mm-hmm. So 3/4 sleeve, a lot of women's knitted tops have a nice little round neck or a boat neck that go over any of the bottoms I just described. You can throw them on over anything. And I think 3/4 sleeve is great. They're elbow length or 3/4 sleeve because you can wear them 12 months a year. I am not a fan of the winter and summer wardrobe thing. That is a huge mess and takes a huge amount of work. I rather prefer to have micropolar fleece jackets to throw on, a sweat jacket to throw on, a hoodie to throw on, a constructed, you know, jacket with a zipper. Mm-hmm. You know, I prefer to have those. If you're a woman that likes to wear a blazer, then it's always nice to have a blazer to throw on over your jeans. You can throw that on over jeans, over yoga pants, right. Over your dress-up pants, anything that you want. And again, those are really staple. We're not talking about 30 things here. Mm-hmm. We're talking about, you know, only a few silhouettes. And if you find those silhouettes that you like, okay, and let's just say you're a blazer girl and you have a certain type of shape of blazer that you want to wear, and you work for an accounting firm or you're in a law firm and you need to wear them every day, then find out every freaking color that they make in that. Mm-hmm. Buy it. So many women buy multiple colors of things that fit because we already yes. feel good and confident in them, right? And right. if you buy lots of different color blazers and you wear a black or white shell underneath it with a black pants and your black shoes, again, cha-ching, automatically, you're dressed for success.
3: Yeah, you're all pulled together.
2: You're all pulled together. Mm-hmm.
3: What about organizing clothes, whether it's in your closet or just mm-hmm. thinking about, like, outfits?
2: So before we start the organization, I'm really going to seriously say, if you're listening to this and you're serious about this, you know, go to your closet and your drawers, maybe with somebody who's a sighted person or trusted person, and start pulling out all that stuff that you don't wear. My rule is if I haven't worn it in a year, it gets donated. Mm-hmm. I think that's a really good rule. So first of all, declutter your closet and your drawers. Any stuff that doesn't fit or doesn't match, just get rid of it. So now you've got your closet pretty organized and clean. For me, from an organizational standpoint, when I was working in New York every day, on Sunday, I would organize all of my clothes. I would put my pants on. I would have all my pants on a hanger, and then I would pick out tops to wear with all my pants or even jeans, because I could wear jeans in my industry. Mm-hmm. And then I know this sounds kind of crazy and OCD, but let me just tell you, it works particularly well if you're not sighted. I would put my shoes in order from underneath where I had my outfit hanging. And the other thing that it included in that, whatever, I would put clean underwear and bras on the hangers too, and socks. So the entire outfit, every single thing, including the shoes, are all hanging in a row in my closet. 5 days of apparel. So in the morning, no matter what other crazy thing happened, getting dressed was not going to be a problem. And I knew that I was going to match, and I knew that I had fresh underwear and socks, and I had a bra that was appropriate for the top that I was going to wear. Because sometimes, you know, if you're wearing a chunky sweater, you can get away with a sports bra. Mm-hmm. But if you're going to wear something a little more fitted, then you might need an underwear bra.
3: Right.
2: Which, can I talk about bras?
3: Sure.
2: Would that be, is this an okay time? Okay. So in terms of building your base wardrobe, one of the really key things for a woman is to have a really good bra. And I know that I've talked to a lot of women who wish they had a good bra. And one of the things is, depending on if we have a really large chest or as we age, we need a little extra support in order to look really good in our clothes. And sometimes if we don't have the correct support, it just puts too much strain on our back, or we have that big bulge where our bra ends in the back, and there's like bra fat on the back,
3: right,
2: which we can feel it. It makes us feel not very confident because we know you can see it. So I would say, you know, it's really important to get fitted for a bra, and you can get fitted for a bra at any department store. They have huge areas with lingerie, and they'll fit you for a bra, and when you get fitted for a bra, listen, if you don't want an underwire and it cuts you, you tell them, that does not feel good. Or if you like how the underwire lifts you up and makes you feel better, then you tell them. They want to hear what you want to say. They want to get you fitted properly. And you may get a more constructed bra for work, and you may get a really good sports bra for all the rest of the time. So, but get fitted properly and know your bra size. Is your back of your bra 40? And is your cup size B or D? Because like when people call to place orders for me, one of the first things I ask if they don't know what their size is, what's your bra size? Both the width of your back and the size of your cup. Because that's going to determine really what size t-shirt you wear, what size dress you wear, what size cardigan you wear. Mm-hmm. So you should always know that size. And you should feel comfortable in your bras and feel confident in your bras. And this is for whether you have a really small chest or a really large chest, doesn't matter. And then, you know, the other thing about bras is taking care of them. It's super simple. Just, you know, wash them in the sink on a regular basis. But we want to make sure that because they're awfully close to our armpits on the sides of the bras, right? And so we just want to, and they're very expensive. And so we really can't usually have a lot of bras compared to some of the other stuff we have. So better to invest in a good bra, take care of it. You can throw it in the wash, no problem, but you can also hand wash it and dry it overnight. So that's just something I would say. And from a confidence standpoint, I see women that feel confident in their bras and know that all of their shirts are feeling really good, their backs don't hurt, and that really does make an impact on us to have that proper fit.
3: That is such good advice, and that is so true. You don't want straps cutting into you or all those kinds of things.
2: Mm-mm.
3: So
2: I used to have falling down. We used to fall down on my shoulder. I don't know.
3: That
2: know
3: too.
2: Why,
3: well, either extreme.
2: Yeah, that was like so... Either extreme, it's not very, it's good. Does not make you feel good.
3: No. Yeah. And even if nobody sees it, you know, it affects you. Yeah. It's uncomfortable.
2: Right? Yeah.
3: Yeah. Well, and that leads us a little bit as we're talking about fashion and some of the extra things about fashion. It kind of leads us also into grooming and skincare and makeup and those kinds of things, because if you have all your outfits and then you want your, you know, your skincare to be good, so you feel confident about how your face and your actual person looks.
2: So this can be a very extensive conversation. We could do a podcast for 5 years just on this particular conversation.
3: Yeah.
2: But just in general, let's just talk really quickly about hygiene. So from a hygiene standpoint, you know, in not in every country, but in the United States, women generally shave their armpits and their legs. So depending on if you have control of a razor and you feel confident in shaving your armpit or your legs, generally I can feel my hair. So I can, even if I can't see it, I can tell if I've gotten the hair there. And I get like triple, I just use women's disposable razors, which they have triple razors. And they usually now have, some kind of creams and stuff on them. And I'm able to shave my armpits pretty quickly. And so usually after I shave my armpits, pat them to dry, and then I immediately put deodorant underneath my arms. Just, you know, what the heck? You're already up there. I might as well do that. So nod to the cleanliness. I don't have to worry about that. The same thing with shaving your legs. If you don't feel confident in using a razor, then there is cream depilatory that you can use. It's creamy stuff. You put it under your arms and it melts the hair away. And then you take towels, like a wet, damp washcloth, and you wipe it off and it will wipe the hair off. So know that that is another option if you feel like you don't have control of your, of a razor. So those are two things that, and particularly the armpit hair affects smell. And so I think it gives women an edge on that smell thing because of the not having the armpit hair. And I'd say on the deodorant standpoint, use, I use a more drier stick because I don't like the pickiness of the roller thing. So make sure that you're picking a deodorant type that you like that lasts some 24 to 48 hours. That's your standard deodorant that you can put. And then every time you put your deodorant on, which, I would suggest washing, putting water in the sink, doing a little bidet thing. First, of course, using a clean washcloth, washing your face, around your face, your neck, your ears, definitely your eyes, those crusty little things in your eyes that you don't see, around your mouth, the edges of your mouth, just scrub all of that. A clean washcloth will exfoliate your skin and freshen up your skin really, really nicely, which is something that women are particularly interested in. So just know, just a clean washcloth with water on it will do that. And then the next thing to do then is to wash your pits with the same washcloth. You can now add a little soap to the water if you haven't already done that, and then wash your pits, and then wash your crotch, wash that whole area, and then, throw that washcloth in the, dirty clothes and have 10 clean washcloths. That is a cheap investment to make sure that we can have really good hygiene every day and that we smell good. Because no matter how great our clothes are and how organized they are, if we pit out our shirts within the first hour, we are going to feel terrible all day. So that's like a one thing. The other thing is dental, making sure that our teeth are really clean, and that is brushing, every morning and every night. And I am a big flosser. I have floss by my bed. I have floss on my table. I use floss sticks, these little plastic sticks.
3: Yeah.
2: And the sticks have a little trick, like on the back, you can flip them and they've got a little pointy thing, and you can take them and go in between your teeth with a little plastic pointy thing. And they're cheap. For a dollar, you can get 100 of them at the dollar store. So I'm a really big fan of this. It makes sure we don't get any plaque on our teeth and our teeth look really clean. And since we can't really see them, that's like a really important thing for us. And one of the things that I had mentioned in another episode is, in terms of mouth freshness, I always keep a little tiny tube of toothpaste in my purse. Literally, I just squirt it on my finger because it's tactile and I can find it. I squirt it on my finger. I rub it in my mouth and on my tongue. And then I swallow it and my whole mouth feels refreshed. So if you need a little midday pickup and you don't have other choices, then that's actually a really good choice. From a hair standpoint, you know, get your hair trimmed every single month. Have somebody professional, whether it be Supercuts or a salon, depending on, you know, where you're at in life and what you're doing, get those ends trimmed. Make sure that there's not, the color isn't growing out if you color your hair. You know, just make mm-hmm. sure that it looks neat and tidy is a really important thing. And for women, nails are really important. So I have a metal nail file, and I just regularly use my nail file. I have a very inexpensive metal nail file, and on the back of the nail file, it's curved. So I use the back of the nail file, and I push down on my cuticles. Mm-hmm. Now, one thing you might feel on your fingers if you're not familiar with or you haven't done your nails is that there's a skin that grows up over our fingernails.
3: Right.
2: And it's not commonly acceptable in the United States for women to have cuticles growing on their fingernails. So if you don't go to get a manicure occasionally, which you can do for $12, by the way, then, and you're doing your own nails, then, you know, one thing that you should do is push your cuticles back. So I use this little tool and I push my cuticles back pretty much all the time to make sure that my nails are completely free. And then I use the nail file and I just follow the curve, you know, of mm-hmm. my natural nails. And the other thing is, you know, our toenails are important with women because we wear a lot of open-toed shoes and sandals.
3: Mm-hmm.
2: You can use the nail file on your toe, your feet as well.
3: Yes.
2: You don't have to use a nail clipper, which can cut our skin and create bleeding and all sorts of terrible things like that. But if you regularly use a nail file on your nails, on your toes, then you can keep them nice and clean. And, you know, toes have cuticles too, guys. So just, you know, push the cuticles on your toes back as well. And that is just like a super simple, handy tool. And those are just two things that just give us that little edge to make sure that our hands are always going to be clean and our, you know, skin is always going to be clean. Now, in terms of makeup, I've heard a lot of blind women that love to go to Sephora mm-hmm. because they will do free makeup on you, and they seem to be very well trained. So if you want to experiment with makeup, that's a great place to go. Another place is any department store. I use Clinique because I don't like fragrance in my makeup, and I'm allergic to all that fragrance stuff.
3: Mm-hmm.
2: So in terms of if you decide to wear makeup and you want to use a base makeup, the one thing I would say for us as blind people is to use a sponge to put the base on to make sure that it's spread evenly, and make sure you go over your chin to under your neck because we don't want any lines where your makeup ends. And if we use a sponge, that just kind of lets it kind of do a brush stroke into your skin. You can't see the end of the makeup.
3: Right.
2: And then if you do that, then take a second sponge that's totally different than the first one, just a different clean one, because they usually come like 40 in a bag. Make sure you go around your hairline where your hair is to make sure that there's not any globs of makeup right there around your hairline. So those are just two little tips from if you want to do makeup. Now, there's a lot more extensive stuff like how to apply mascara, mm-hmm. making sure that your eyebrows are tidy. And again, that is a pretty extensive conversation, but I will say that women commonly use a mascara. Eyebrows are something that people look at all the time. So if you haven't taken a look at your eyebrows, you might want to ask somebody who you trust completely how your eyebrows are looking and make sure that those are maintained on a monthly basis as well. And if you have any like skin problems, you know, any like acne or any stuff like that, make sure that you're treating that or going to your primary care doctor to make sure that you're getting, you know, medication for that.
3: Well, and all those things I think really, really help in terms of confidence and feeling good about oneself.
2: I completely agree. And there's one other thing, and that is if you want to just really inexpensively fill the sink with hot water and let the steam, put a towel over your head and let the steam from the hot water go on your face. It will open up your pores. And occasionally there's like little blackheads or whiteheads or mm-hmm. just little junk that our pores pick up. And generally, as women, we really don't like to have that in our skin. And it's particularly around our nose, right? Mm-hmm. So if you want to steam your face in your sink pretty much for free, just do that. And then once your face is all nice and sweaty like that, again, take another one of those cheap, clean towels, hand towels that you have, and just use it and wipe your face off with it. And if you want to, you can then take the towel, and then particularly just kind of squeeze around your nose, not hard, but just to make sure if there's any blackheads or any stuff around your nose, that will just come out naturally once you steamed your face. And again, it doesn't cost any money at all, but mm-hmm. it gives you that sparkling, clear, nice complexion that everybody goes for.
3: Right.
2: And it also exfoliates your face, and it gives you that good skin.
3: Yes. And there are so many choices and products and, you know, were marketed to by so many different cosmetic companies and skincare companies. And a lot of that really depends of what you want to use, how complicated you want your skincare right. routine to be. But also, if you have oilier skin or drier skin, it may change with age. I know mine definitely did. And just, you know, again, I think, as you said, if you go to a makeup counter, Sephora, if you need some guidance and which products would be best suited for your skin type, but it doesn't always have to be super expensive to, you know, to have moisturizer and things.
2: Exactly. And you know what, honestly, I only wear makeup occasionally when I'm speaking at events, and I just go with my own clear skin. Mm-hmm. I myself don't use soap. I use water, and I wash my face in the morning. I wash my face at night. If I get really super sweaty, then I wash my face. But again, I use clean washcloths, and people comment about my skin all the time. They think I'm using like millions of dollars worth of stuff. I'm literally using a clean washcloth and mm-hmm. water on my face. And I just want to say, if you mentioned oily skin, if you have oily skin, it's pretty good to have some tissues around just to blot your face during the day, because mm-hmm. that probably make you feel a little more comfortable not to deal with that oiliness. But yeah, the whole makeup thing is a total choice and requires a lot of focus and commitment to do that. And I agree with you. It really changes from when you're 12 to when you're 70. Very lots and lots of changes in your life in terms of what happens to your skin, and also what kind of makeup you want to wear mm-hmm. at the time, and if you want to wear makeup at all.
3: Right.
2: But the basis of everything is really clean, clear skin. And of course, drinking water is probably the number one thing.
3: Yes, yeah, stay hydrated.
2: Our skin go. Yeah, stay hydrated. People will say, wow, what do you do? And I'm like, I drink like 12 glasses of water a day. So that's like a free beauty tip there.
3: Yeah, that makes
2: stay
3: a difference.
2: Hydrated. It makes a huge difference.
3: Well, and I think you just have to decide what you want your routine to be, and what's important to you, because we get all these messages from the outside, but at the end of the day, for you to feel confident isn't so much about, well, am I meeting everybody's expectations for me, but do you feel good? Do you feel comfortable and confident
2: yes.
3: in your own skin?
2: And, you know, for me, truthfully, you know, when I do put on the base makeup and do all that stuff, even with all the things, tips I just told you, I still go to my husband or son and make sure that they can't see any transition from my base into my hair. Mm-hmm. And so for me, really not wearing makeup and hydrating really well and using clean washcloths on my skin and water, I look really healthy and great. And I feel much more confident than when I'm worried about whether there's globs of slightly tan, you know, makeup hanging off my ear. And so, So it's like I said, if you go the makeup route, you have to get a routine down exactly what you said. We have very good visual memory. we are, you know, we have incredible muscle memory. So once we get that routine down, you know, we can do it without sight, but we have to really commit to it, you know, and do it on a regular basis. And if you do wear makeup every day, you know what? You got to go to the sink at night with that brand new clean washcloth and you got to wash it all off. Mm-hmm. And again, if you want to go really inexpensively, you can use Vaseline on your face every night if you want. And during the day, if you feel like you're a little dry, you can put Vaseline on your face. You do not have to spend $100 on moisturizers. If you want to, you can, but you literally, okay. So my two favorite things to put on my hair and face, olive oil mm-hmm. and avocado oil.
3: Oh, wow.
2: And when you talk to stylists, when they say, what do you do with your hair? I'm like, oh, I put olive oil in it every night. I massage a little, I rub it on my hands and I rub it into my hair. And they're like, wow. They're like, I do too. Like they start telling me, they're not using these products that they're selling. They're putting avocado oil on their face and in their hair. And it's really great in your, you know, hands too. Literally, you can cook some spaghetti and then, you know.
3: And moisturize with the olive oil.
2: And moisturize it. Avocado oil and olive oil are like the best things in the whole world for like everything. So know that you can, I mean, I absolutely do that. 100%. I don't use other conditioners or moisturizers. I use olive oil. I have a bottle of olive oil in my bathroom. Smear it on my neck and my face at night, rub it my hands, and then rub it through my hair. And then voila. So super simple and accessible and not expensive. And your skin will look great and so will your hair.
3: Well, Tricia, this has been such great advice and great tips. Any final thoughts as we're wrapping up our month of fashion?
2: Yeah. You know, again, you know, I have met some women are really into goth and they have like corsets on with these big full skirts and boots and people that are really into hard rock and then mm-hmm. women who just really like flowery prints. And I have talked to some women who have been totally blind since birth and have kind of discovered their fashion just kind of along the way by asking questions and seeing how things feel and knowing what's appropriate for events. And so I just would encourage everyone to know that fashion is completely accessible and that everybody asks everybody else about fashion. This is a topic of conversation among all women. And so if you're more interested in expanding and expressing yourself through fashion, then get in on the conversation. Start asking about, do they have any, you know, is there such a thing as any kind of a flower t-shirt or, you know, do they have, you know, this or that, or I really like this, or I heard somebody talk about this. Get engaged in the conversation so you can find the stuff that you love that you think will really express who you are as a person.
3: Well, thank you again. I want to be sure people know where to find you at Blind Girl Designs.
2: So our company is Blind Girl Designs. Our website is, as I say, just shout at your phone, blindgirldesigns.com, and we will pop up. And you can place an order. We take like every kind of payment in the whole world. But you can also just tap on the phone and it will dial directly to us. And we take a ton of phone orders. And then we also help, you know, fit by your description of, you know, what your size is. And so we're really, really happy to do phone orders. And our phone number is 862-448-1011. But it's a live link on our website as well. And we have t-shirts, hoodies, dresses, cardigans, and we've got tons of white canes for White Cane Day all over our prints. And we'd love you to come and see what we do at Blind Girl Designs.
3: Yeah, I have some of Tricia's pieces and I love them and they're super comfortable. So as well as being fun. So I highly encourage you to do that. We're going to have a bit of a shift here from September in fashion to October emergency preparedness. And again, you know, with that extra twist of specifically looking at what a person who's blind or has low vision might need to consider as you're preparing for an emergency. So that's quite a shift, but we hope that you will join us for Emergency Preparedness Month. We'd love to get your questions or comments. Certainly invite you to share any experiences or tips you have about fashion or grooming or makeup tips through our social media. That is great as well on Facebook, or I still want to say Twitter or X. So definitely we encourage you to interact with us if you would like. We hope all this really great practical tips is helping you to navigate your life with vision loss.

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0: Hello and welcome. This is Bill Van Arsdell for Radio I. Today I will be reading from the AARP Bulletin and Magazine dated September 28, 2026. As a reminder, Radio I is a reading service intended for people who are blind or have other disabilities that make it difficult to read printed material. The first story is The Secret Superpowers of Danny DeVito. He's cemented his lofty place in Hollywood through his madcap acting antics and taking chances while directing and producing. But the wellspring of his success is more basic: family and friends. When Danny DeVito directed Michael Douglas and Kathleen Turner in The War of the Roses in 1989, they all knew what to expect from each other. The three had acted in Romancing the Stone and its sequel, The Jewel of the Nile, enduring the heat, mud, and grit of long shoots in jungles and deserts. And DeVito's friendship with Douglas, who also produced Romancing, went back to their early days as wannabe actors. So when they prepared to shoot the film's climactic scene, where Douglas and Turner's warring couple plummet to their deaths from atop a chandelier, the actors dutifully climbed into place high in the air. "We got up on the chandelier," Douglas recalls, and they say, "Okay, everybody ready?" "Yeah, we're ready." And Danny goes, "Okay, that's lunch." He left us up on top of the chandelier for 5-10 minutes, and we're yelling, "Danny, what's going on?" Danny milked it for a while, and then he came back and said, "What you put me through for Romancing? This is payback time, Mikey." That's the DeVito American TV and film audiences know and love. The Hollywood icon who digs working with his friends as much as he loves a good gag, but who'll never leave you hanging too long. "He's got a wonderful, wiggy sense of humor," says Douglas. "He sees the absurdity of situations and finds the humor in the absurdity. And he's always testing boundaries. And those boundaries go far beyond a classic Hollywood acting resume. Yes, to most of us, DeVito is the outrageously funny characters he has inhabited on the sitcoms Taxi, Louis De Palma, and It's Always Sunny in Philadelphia, Frank Reynolds, as well as those in dozens of beloved films, from Ruthless People to Get Shorty to Jumanji The Next Level. But there is another side to DeVito that Douglas hints at in his chandelier tale. For most of his 5 decades of fame, DeVito has also been a successful director and has long been fighting for and producing films he believes in, such as the massive Quentin Tarantino indie hit Pulp Fiction. He has steadily, under cover of humor, become a major Hollywood player with all the trappings: a shelf full of awards, a steady stream of work as an actor and producer, bi-coastal homes, and an estimated net worth of $80 million. Danny is so ubiquitous with all things entertainment. Marvel's Charlie Day, one of the stars and executive producers of Sunny. "It takes real courage to trust people and take the big swings. I hope that I can be that courageous through the entirety of my career." Indeed, DeVito has, by seizing the moment, the day, the chance, had an impact well beyond his indelible imprint on the comic realm. Even speaking by Zoom, the actor, 81, radiates mischief in all the best ways. Yet between jests, he gets quieter and knits his brow in concentration. And he shares 2 points that seem to define him. The first is advice for those starting out in Hollywood. "Make an impression. Walk in there and take over the room, and the rest is history." The second, advice on living, no matter your age: do it with gentleness and extraordinary kindness. The through line is clear. Obviously, much of his success is down to smart, hard work and unrivaled comic timing. But the risk-taking, the confidence to take over the room, the need to remain kind no matter what, comes from a deep well: his family and friends. "Because of them," he says, "I always had a feeling that no matter what I was doing, I could do it, no holds barred." A very open, loose childhood. As DeVito begins to relate tales about his upbringing in Asbury Park, New Jersey, you can practically see the seagulls wheeling over the boardwalk and hear the chatter and clatter of noisy family dinners. DeVito was the youngest of three kids, by far. Sister Angie was 16 years older, Sister Teresa 10. They were like my moms, especially Angie, he says. They treated me great. My mother and father were really cool, too. My mother just wanted to play bingo, and my father was a bookmaker. So I had a very open, loose childhood. But we were all respectful of each other. He remembers getting beaten up on the playground every so often. I was the smallest, always. He topped out at 4'10". But he also had a great group of close friends. I was smart enough to align myself with the people who could protect me. I still have buddies in Asbury Park. Nikki and Sal, a lot of guys are still around. He can thank his sisters for his love of the movies. His parents made them take him everywhere, even on dates. My poor sisters had to take me to the drive-in, and I'd sit in the middle. Then they'd move me over to sit behind the wheel so that they could make out or whatever. I never paid attention. I was glued to the screen and the popcorn. Still, he had never given a thought to acting until it was virtually thrust upon him. A mediocre student, by his own account, DeVito worked after finishing high school as a gardener, an amusement ride worker, and finally cutting hair at Angie's beauty parlor. I did that for 3 years. I wasn't Vidal Sassoon, but I was pretty good, and I got along with women. When he was around 19, Angie sent him into the city to learn how to apply makeup. The instructor he settled on taught at the American Academy of Dramatic Arts in the evenings, so she had him come there for private lessons. He wasn't allowed into the building unless he enrolled at AADA, so he did part-time. I was just auditing classes, he says, but I started to get hooked. You know, we were hippies. While cutting hair during the week and learning makeup at night, early multitasking that would become a trademark of his career, DeVito was experiencing a cultural awakening at AADA. I was reading of Mice and Men and Ibsen and learning about Shakespeare and Arthur Miller, he recalls, and I met a bunch of good friends. They'd pop over to Café Wa in Greenwich Village to catch emerging artists like Bob Dylan and Richard Pryor. He quit hairdressing, moved to Manhattan, and enrolled at AADA full-time. DeVito's first paying role was in a touring production of the play The Contrast in 1965. When the cast performed at the Eugene O'Neill Theater Center in Waterford, Connecticut, he also helped build a new amphitheater on the property, and Michael Douglas was on the work crew. They bonded instantly. The guys wanted to do a beer run, and Michael had a motorcycle, so he volunteered to go, says DeVito. He said, I need somebody to carry the beer while I'm driving, so I go with him. He's got hair down to his butt. I did too. You know, we're hippies. Anyway, we're on our way to the motorcycle, and I had some pot, and I said, do you get high? He says, yeah. So we got high. He let me try driving the bike. I couldn't do it because my feet couldn't reach the ground. Humor and honesty created an enduring link between the Italian kid from Jersey and the son of Hollywood royalty. We had a lot of fun and then maintained our friendship over an incredibly long period of time, says Douglas, reached by phone in Mallorca, Spain. When I graduated from college and ended up in New York, he and I were roommates. He was just a special guy. And I think it was also that I was a little self-conscious in terms of being an early Nepo baby, and he never treated me as a movie star's son. I cooked and she ate. DeVito was acting regularly in off-Broadway productions, which ended up being serendipitous. One evening, a castmate's friend, the actor Rhea Perlman, came to see their show. The three of them went out afterward. We hit it off, DeVito says. We liked off-Broadway stuff. We went to movies all the time. We made little movies together, short films. We had a lot in common, and we fell in love. A nice Jewish girl from Brooklyn and an Italian from New Jersey. I cooked, and she ate. She moved in with him shortly after they met. Even in those early days, DeVito was directing as well as acting. In fact, Douglas remembers thinking of him more as a director than an actor. "Since I really wasn't sure how he was going to work out as an actor because of his size," he says. But he never makes you aware of him being short. He just embraces you with his charm and sense of humor. We had 5 years of bliss. Douglas was responsible for DeVito's first big break. A budding producer, Douglas took director Milos Forman to see an off-Broadway production of One Flew Over the Cuckoo's Nest, in which DeVito played Martini, a childlike mental patient given to vivid hallucinations. When it was time to choose the actors for the film version, "Danny was the first person cast," says Douglas. Milos saw him and said, "Yeah, we have Martini now." Then, in 1978, Taxi premiered. The show was a massive hit and established DeVito's reputation as a brilliant comedic actor. "We had 5 years of bliss," he says. "Everybody on it is the best in the world. The cast stays in regular contact," he adds. "Mary Lou Henner makes sure we have our monthly Zoom. So I know she had a play in New York, and Judd Hirsch is always working. Everybody's got stuff. We make sure we're caught up." After Taxi ended in 1983, he had his pick of film roles and went on to star in such 80s hits as Terms of Endearment, Twins, and Romancing the Stone. The last reunited him with Douglas, who played the lead character and was also a producer. "He saved me a lot on Romancing," says Douglas. "He came up with a lot of hilarious things that were an important part of making the picture an action romantic comedy." In one improvised bit, DeVito's character, Ralph, an antiquities smuggler, is being chased by even bigger crooks. He turned it into this thing where he's running away, not looking back, shooting his gun over his head. It was exciting, but also had the laugh in there. Meanwhile, DeVito began directing films and creating magic at his production company, Jersey Films, which made such contemporary classics as Aaron Brockovich, Get Shorty, and Reality Bites. Jersey Television followed. Reno 911 is its largest hit. His biggest coup was Pulp Fiction. He had read Tarantino's script for Reservoir Dogs and wanted to produce it, only to learn that it was already being made. So DeVito quickly arranged a meeting with the fast-rising auteur. "I said, look, I don't know what you're going to do next, but I want it at my company," DeVito recalls. And he said, "Well, I've got another story about these intertwining characters." I said, "I don't want to hear it right now. I just want to make a deal with you." So that's how I made a deal for Pulp Fiction. As important, he played a key role in insisting the studio stay with lead actor John Travolta rather than its pick, Daniel Day-Lewis. And the rest, as they say. Along the way, DeVito has made it his business to support family, friends, and those deserving of a break in the sometimes unkind film world. "He has changed so many lives in so many ways," says Charlie Day. "My wife and I were at his daughter Lucy's wedding recently, and I was looking around that room of people, all of us at Sunny, John Landgraf, who used to work with Danny and now heads up FX, and Pam Abdi, who runs Warner Brothers. She started out working for him as an intern. It speaks to a quality he has, where he has just lifted up so many people in his orbit. Frank Reynolds got him back. A little over 20 years ago, DeVito and his kids caught the first season of a gritty little FX comedy, It's Always Sunny in Philadelphia. Landgraf was looking for ways to increase viewership. Day says, we were batting around potential names to add in. John thought Danny and his sort of edgy comedic sensibility fit well with us. Day remembers having lunch with DeVito and fellow Sunny stars and writers Glenn Howerton and Rob Mack before DeVito came on board in season 2. It felt like something out of Get Shorty, with him ordering for everybody and telling us all sorts of funny, odd stories. And the next thing we knew, we had him on set in a pair of long underwear, and we were pretending to slap each other. As the unhinged Frank Reynolds, father to Howerton's and Caitlin Olsen's characters, DeVito shone for some of the show's more outrageous bits, such as being slathered in slime in The Gang Gets Quarantined, Season 9, Episode 7, or sewed into a couch naked in A Very Sunny Christmas, Season 6, Episodes 13 and 14. DeVito changed the show as well as its stars' lives. Once Danny had attached to the show, it legitimized what we were doing in a way, Day says. But also, Danny's just such a great influence as a person, as a parent, on how to have a long-lasting Hollywood career, and how to raise children in Los Angeles, and how to interact with fame and fans. I don't think we could have gotten a better mentor. They made just one mistake. Early on in Sonny's run, the producers played an April Fool's joke on DeVito, giving him a script so over the top it was too much even for him, in terms of performing very graphic, specific sexual acts in much detail for almost the entirety of the episode, says Day. He was like, what is this? Why did it take this turn? Of course, nothing was filmed. Everyone laughed. End of story. A short while later, though, FX sent them all to Washington, D.C. to make the East Coast press rounds. But when they arrived at the hotel, the manager informed them that Mack, Howerton, Olson, and Day were booked in one small room with a single bed and a few cots. FX had gotten them each a hotel room, naturally, but DeVito had arrived early and persuaded the manager to embrace his gag. Then he hid in the closet with a bottle of tequila and some glasses and listened to them fume. When he heard Mack on the phone starting to complain to FX, he waltzed out. Rob Mack sees me and says into the phone, I'm sorry, I apologize, blanking DeVito, and he hangs up, says DeVito, laughing. Frank Reynolds got him back. We thought after that, let's not with the pranks, Day says. He's going to win. The older I get, the better I get. 2 decades later, they're preparing to release Season 18 of Sonny, August 17th, and DeVito is returning to the big screen to reprise his role as the cantankerous Grandpa Eddie in Jumanji Open World, due out on Christmas. The older I get, the better I get for that part, so just bring it on, says DeVito. Give me that cane. As for home life, DeVito does his best to take care of himself, drinking green juices, limiting alcohol, working out daily, puttering in his yard, and hanging out with friends, saying he wants to keep doing his showbiz thing as long as he lives. Longer, he jokes. I love work. Yesterday I spent all day editing. Today I've got writer meetings. But relationships remain his touchstone. He and Douglas talk all the time and meet up whenever they're in the same hemisphere. Same goes for Day. I talk to Danny a couple times a week, even when we're not filming. My wife, Elizabeth, and Rhea went to New York to see some plays. We're close with his kids. My son probably thinks we're related to Danny. No matter what happens in your life, the most important thing is having family and friends, says DeVito. Reliable people in our lives who we can talk to, who we can open up to, who we can rely on to be there. I'm very fortunate. He's been combining work and loved ones his entire career, since those early days making short films with Perlman. So he's overjoyed that two of his children, producer Jake and actor Lucy, are now running the successor to his original production company. Coming this fall from Jersey Films' Second Avenue is Drag, a horror comedy starring, among others, Lucy DeVito. It's really, really out there, says DeVito. I like out there stuff, you know? Obviously. He's just as thrilled to talk about his other daughter, Gracie, who did not follow her parents and siblings into the family business. She went to RISD, Rhode Island School of Design, got her master's at Cal Arts, and is a wonderful artist, he says proudly. DeVito and Perlman separated in 2017, but are still married and plan to remain so, in a sort of anti-War of the Roses, talking daily and getting together for weekly meals. We're always over at her house, DeVito says. We see the grandchildren together, that kind of stuff. So that's a good relationship. For all his ambition and drive, he says, It's loved ones who continue to make his world go round. The delightful meeting that had gotten him up at 6 that morning? A Zoom with my 1-year-old grandson eating oatmeal. The next story is Where Grieving Kids Can Heal. Lynn Hughes turned her childhood pain into a camp for bereaved youth. When you lose both parents as a child, there's no one left to ask, how was your day? You never get back that unconditional love. My mom died when I was 9, my dad when I was 12. Losing your anchors is lonely. My confidence was sapped. I felt like a smashed picture window full of holes. The summer after my mom died, I went to sleepaway camp for 2 weeks and fell in love with it. I stepped away from my loss. There, I could just be a kid and not feel outwardly different from my peers. I went again after my dad died. It was really a healing experience. While in college, I got a job as a camp counselor. That's where I met Kelly, my husband. After we married, I had lots of jobs, but none felt important. I kept searching, and Kelly kept saying to me, wouldn't it be great if we could go back to camp somehow? While volunteering for an organization called Motherless Daughters, I met a woman named Barbara. She was 70 and had lost her mother when she was 10. For 60 years, she'd carried her grief and never spoken to another girl who'd lost her mom. She'd never been able to connect to someone who really understood. That encounter inspired me to say to Kelly, let's do a camp that catches kids at the beginning of their grief journey. It took 2 years, but I assembled a board and got funding, and we started Comfort Zone Camp, a nonprofit that creates free 3-day camps for kids who've lost a parent or sibling. At the first camp in 1999, we had 34 kids. We saw magic and healing happen. Stripped of their phones, campers were just there in nature, playing, getting to be kids again. We sprinkled in support groups and healing circles. Kids told their stories, passed around pictures, shared memories, and talked about the hardest parts of losing a loved one. Other kids leaned in and said, me too. By the end of the 3 days, I could see the kids were lighter, as if they'd dumped out a backpack full of rocks they'd been struggling to carry. And that's what I see every time we run a camp. We now do 30 camps a year, renting out sleepaway camps in different parts of the country, and we've served more than 27,000 kids. Two of our former campers are now on staff. It's bigger than I'd ever dreamed. I now know there was purpose to the pain I experienced as a child. It's what helps me show kids that you can be okay, even after something awful and unfair happens to you. I've learned that in our death-avoidant society, to support someone through grief, you just need to be present. Lean in and say, I can't begin to know what you're going through, but I'd like to try. This story is by Lynn Hughes, as told to Andrea Atkins. The next headline is, I felt like someone had shot me. Pro wrestler Diamond Dallas Page became an evangelist for yoga after using it to recover from a grave injury. He says, when I was a professional wrestler, my job was to be macho and menacing, not the sort of guy you'd expect to find in a yoga studio. But that's where I wound up in 1998 after a pro wrestling buddy gave me a power bomb. Basically, he picked me up and slammed me into the mat. I felt like someone had shot me. You get roughed up in wrestling, but no one expects to be seriously injured. The attitude is, I'll ice it up, I'll be back. No amount of ice was going to heal my back that time, though. I had ruptured 2 discs. 3 doctors told me my career was over, and I was devastated. I had started wrestling at the late age of 35 and beat some incredible odds to make it big at 40. Through a combination of naive optimism, persistence, and a lot of luck, I became a main event star. I was on top of the world. When I got hurt, I was faced with a decision: accept the hand I was dealt, or do something that seemed totally unappealing. You really need to try yoga, my then-wife kept saying each morning after her workouts. That's for sissies, kept going through my mind. But I sat on the couch every day, more and more depressed. Did I have anything to lose by giving it a try? I swallowed my pride and started slowly. I used a chair for balance to help me get up and down and build strength. I did easy flexing and knee bends, and then simple yoga moves. Within the first week, I noticed a huge difference. As I got stronger, I made the workout my own. 3 months later, I was back in the ring. I became the WCW World Heavyweight Champion, and in 2017, I was inducted into the WWE Hall of Fame. Yoga taught me to slow down and let go of stress. It's made me stronger physically and mentally. Anyone can do yoga, but it's great for ages 50 and up. It's zero to low joint impact, and it works the whole body. If you can't get out of bed, you start the workout there. The decision to try yoga pushed me outside my comfort zone, and that made all the difference. Today, I give people hope that you're never too old to change your life. I even built a brand of yoga for people who thought they'd never be caught dead doing it, because sometimes the things you resist are exactly what you need. This concludes the reading of the AARP magazine and bulletin. We hope you found these articles interesting and informative, and if you have any questions or comments about this broadcast, please call Radio I at 859-422-6390. Your reader has been Bill Van Arsdell. Next, please stay tuned for Health Corner on Radio I.
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3: Hello, this is Kim Wardlow. I am your host for Navigating Life with Vision Loss, brought to you by AfterSight. We are in our series of sports, our 16-week series. And we've been talking about all kinds of sports, including if you're just starting to get back into maybe some sports or going to the gym. But today is a little bit different because we're looking at something even that I consider more foundational. So, yes, sports are wonderful. We want to exercise. We want to be healthy. But that health often really starts with our general health and wellness. And so we're going to take a step back today and say, well, if we want to do our sports and do our activities, let's look at our health, general health and wellness, and see if we can improve that. And then that will help improve everything else. So I just want to welcome Mindy Keen, who is my guest today. Mindy, thank you for joining me.
4: Hi, thank you for having me.
3: I also just want to note that this episode is meant to encourage you and to share personal experiences, but it is not a medical advice. And so all of you listening, talk to your doctor, your healthcare provider for any questions or personal healthcare decisions that you might need to make. So we're not offering medical advice, but I think we are offering some encouragement in terms of general health and wellness. Mindy, at this part in your journey, what does wellness mean to you right now?
4: I would say focusing on just how to stay grounded and just focusing on taking things one day at a time, and just like keeping myself hydrated, eating well, exercising, all that good stuff.
3: All those basic things.
4: Yes.
3: Was there a point when you realized that maybe you weren't taking your health as seriously as you needed to and that you needed to put more focus on that? Or was it just something that happened gradually?
4: Oh, yeah. No, I want to say the day that I was told that I only had 30% lung function, and the scale was not something that I was happy with. was the day I realized I needed to take my health and loving myself and, you know, all of that stuff more serious.
5: Right. Well, I think lots of us have had that experience with the scale. Maybe not so many with the lung function. And then obviously you don't just suddenly start running marathons. I mean, I'm sure that change took a while for you to make.
4: Oh, yes. Oh, yes. It's been about, I want to say, 2 years or 2.5 years that I was diagnosed with that. And it took a while. It was a struggle to figure out how to change my lifestyle habits, how to eat better, how to just completely just change my way of thinking about food and overall health. You know, because I have a son, and at the end of the day, I want to be here for my grandbabies when they come. And, you know, and it's just like I only have one child. So I'm like, all he has is me. And yeah, so just taking that more serious was something I just needed to focus on. And it did take about 2.5 years, but I think I'm proud of where I am today. The scale did change a lot. I feel happy, healthy. Like I am very happy and, you know, just, I guess proud of myself is where I should begin. Proud. Yes. To just completely change my lifestyle. And, you know, it's, we have some really bad habits that we can get used to. And until something drastic happens in your life, you have to realize, whoa, like, what was I doing? And yeah, so I am proud of where I am today.
5: What were some of your very first steps to be able to change?
4: Well, to be honest with you, the first one was cutting sugar out. Yeah,
5: that
4: which
5: would be
4: was
5: very
4: tough.
5: I like my chocolate. That would be really
4: yes.
5: hard.
4: Yes. Hey, don't get me wrong. I'll have a chocolate here and there today because I'm like, I'm not going to, you know, blame myself or be so harsh on myself like that. But cutting sugar out was the very first one. And then just moving my body, just overall, just moving my body and just focusing on, I guess, realizing and learning how to read labels. Because there is so much junk in the stuff that we eat today. It's insane. And funny or oddly enough, AI helped me kind of figure that part out. Just reading the labels, learning what was good for me and a lot cleaner, you know, focusing on what ingredients to use and being more, you know, focusing like on my plate, more protein and veggies versus carbs, you know, because even though carbs is not the enemy, but focusing on the other stuff first is something that I had to completely like reroute my way of eating.
5: I think that can be hard. I like carbs myself, all the pasta and potatoes, all those good things, trying to not eat them first.
4: And as a Hispanic, I mean, we eat a lot of
5: I know,
4: good
5: like
4: food.
5: You want to still be able to enjoy eating, enjoy your food, right?
4: Yes. Yeah. Yeah. So, but it was tough. It was tough, but it's very doable. Very doable. And every once in a while, I still, you know, have a bite of, you know, a guilty pleasure here and there. Because at the end of the day, I've learned that there's nothing wrong with that.
5: Yeah, it's just having the control to have the bite and not like the whole quart of ice cream or whatever. Yeah.
4: The whole, yes, exactly. Control, portion control, and just having the overall mindset to be like one or two bites is all I need.
5: Well, let's talk about four key areas of wellness. So sleep, movement, food, nutrition, and stress. But let's start with sleep, because I know I myself really find if I don't get enough rest or I don't sleep well, that can really affect my whole day and everything else. What have you found that helps you rest even if you're having a really busy or stressful week?
4: winding down and putting on a really boring book kind of helps me just mentally focus only on listening to the book, to like we sleep with Lady A. I don't want to say her name. Yeah. So we turn on like fan sounds, rain sounds. And I think that just kind of mentally helps me focus on only what I'm listening, you know, the fan and then the book. That kind of just helps me just relax more a little bit and just being able to rest and listening to my body when there's times where I'm like, I feel more sleepy today, or I'm more tired today than I was yesterday. You know what? Just take a nap, you know, go rest, because sometimes mm-hmm. our body just needs that. So just being able to do that just has helped me a lot. But for sure, the white noise and the fan. I do not sleep without that.
5: Do you ever
4: that.
5: Have times where your mind just won't slow down?
4: I do. And what I usually helps mm-hmm. for me is music. I'll just put my headphones on and I'll just tell my husband, like, I'm going to blast my headphones just to myself, just to de-stress, you know, all that. And it helps me so much because I've tried to focus on listening to mm-hmm. what the song is saying. And sometimes I'll catch lyrics. I'm like, oh, I didn't even know.
5: And
4: that
5: I think you're just listening to the notes and the music. And sometimes you realize, oh, yes. I didn't realize that they said that.
4: Yes, I've heard that song about a million times, and
5: I've
4: never
5: caught
4: it. I've
5: had that happen so many times, or I've thought I've known the words, and then when I really listen, it's like, oh, yes. That's not what they're saying at all.
4: Yes. Yes, for sure. So music is my therapy.
5: That is a great therapy for sure, and I think everybody can find something. There's so many types, genres and things, I think.
4: Yes.
5: We all have our favorites.
4: Oh, yes.
5: That we enjoy.
4: Yes.
5: You talked about...
4: For sure.
5: You talked about movement before, and that was one of your beginning steps, just to move your body. How would you view, like, maybe quote-unquote healthy movement? You know, not necessarily having to run a sudden dash or something, you know, but being really fast or something like that, but just to start to move.
4: I would say walking, simply walking. That's it. To me, that's mainly only what I focused on. I don't know, you know, if anybody has a gym membership or they have a treadmill at home, because I didn't at the time. I do now. But just simply walking, that does a lot more than you even think. I used to compare my steps to how I used to take back then to how I do now. And it's like, whoa, I'm even embarrassed to say that out loud. So just simply walking, even, you know, when you're listening to a podcast, when you're just whatever, like get up and just walk around, even if it's in your kitchen, you know, your living room, outside. That was what helped me.
5: Do you
4: me.
5: Have any tips for folks if they're just, they know they need to move? And like you said, even just to walk, but they're tired or they're just not motivated. Do you have any tips for when you're just kind of not feeling like going out and having your walk, but you know it would be good for you and you'd probably feel better once you did it?
4: I think the best thing for me is, and I go back to music, putting that song on that just wants to make you get up and go to the club. I don't know if I can say this, but some booty shaking music.
5: That might even make you walk fast.
4: Yes. It'll get you more pumped up to do it. Like, I know it's hard. It's a mental battle. I mean, I struggled it, and sometimes I still do today.
5: Yeah, I think that's just something that can always happen to us. We always have days when we're more tired, and it just...
4: Oh, yes, mm-hmm. for sure.
5: You
4: we're
5: have
4: human.
5: To convince yourself. For sure. Go ahead and
4: yes. So start putting on that song and you're like, okay, I can do this. You know, just keep telling yourself, I got this. I know I need to do this, and put on some music on. And I think that completely shifts mm-hmm. your mood. Because it does me.
5: Yes, I find that as well. Like, and even just switching songs. Oh, okay, this one's much better. Now I can, yeah. I can get moving.
4: Yes, listen to the hype music, just a little bit more pumped, and don't be in your feels.
5: So, obviously, you said you gave up mostly sugar and made some big changes in your diet. Is there anything else besides giving up the sugar that you felt really made an impact and made you feel better?
4: Accepting that I'm human and that we all make mistakes, and quit, you know, not being so ashamed of where I had got at that point in my life, and just, you know, accepting that I'm human and that I needed to make that change, mm-hmm. loving myself, accepting my body for what it was, and having little goals like, okay, I want to drop 10 pounds instead of focusing on, okay, for example, I need to drop 100 pounds. Make it more realistic so that the bigger picture doesn't seem mm-hmm. unrealistic.
5: That's really good advice. Did you change
4: yes.
5: how you approached either planning and or preparing your meals?
4: Yes. I learned how to read the labels. Like every time I would do, because I'm the one who does the mm-hmm. grocery shopping at home. So, I shop at Walmart. And so I learned how to share the product with, you know, some of the AI apps, and learning, okay, what ingredients are in it, what just nutrition facts, all that stuff. Okay, maybe that sounds like a good option just because it says it's a good option, but it's not the best one because the ingredients are not the most cleanest mm-hmm. ingredients. And it took a lot of time, trial and error. But just focusing on what actually was protein, fruits and veggies and fiber was number one. And just learning how to adapt to, okay, cutting that out needs to be like a for sure. Okay, well, but I really like that. Let me learn how to maybe find a better item instead of, you know, your usual
5: right.
4: choice.
5: Did it change in the amount of preparation you do with your meals? I mean, are you buying like more raw vegetables and cooking them, or, you know, changing from maybe something that's already a prepared meal to something that you might have to do a little bit more of the preparation?
4: I don't think so. No, I don't think it changed the preparation or anything like that. I think honestly, it's just helped me love being in the kitchen.
5: Well, that's always a good thing because you need to eat. So it's good
4: yes.
5: if you don't mind being in the kitchen.
4: Yes, mm-hmm. we need to eat to live. Yeah. So no, I don't think time consuming stuff like that. No, just, you know, having the option of going to the fridge and be like, okay, this is what we're going to eat today. You know, and just the family accepting it.
5: Right. So you're still able to keep it. So it's easy for you. It's realistic. You're not having to get unusual ingredients. And like sometimes it's like you hear about different diets and you have to do all sorts of major changes, but it sounds like you did make some major changes, but it was more just in ingredients and not, really having to make things any more difficult than what you were doing.
4: Yes, that's correct. Like, it's funny because I would, like I said, I'm the one who does the grocery shopping at home. So I would like, oh, let me try this pasta. Like right now I do like a pasta mm-hmm. made out of chickpeas. But at the beginning, I didn't tell my husband or my son that was what
5: the
4: pasta was made
5: out of. They would already be like, no, we're
4: of.
5: Not going to like that.
4: Yes. Yes. So I just did it and it was delicious. I personally couldn't taste it. But then again, my taste buds are obviously different than theirs because they have sugars in their, you know, lifestyle and I didn't. So that was an adjustment. But then when they came and asked for seconds or thirds, I was like,
5: yeah, this
4: okay,
5: works.
4: Score. Yes. So just little things that I secretly hid from them made me just realize that I was actually doing something not only good for me, mm-hmm. but for my family.
5: Were there any particular, I think of chickpeas using those if you're avoiding gluten. Was there any other ingredients? I'm thinking fat, sugar, gluten. Any other particular ingredients and things that you were trying to avoid?
4: Just all the junk that we don't even know what's in our food.
5: Well, and that's true sometimes, right? We're not even sure what all is in there.
4: Yes. Like I would sit there and read the labels of, I don't even know, but I don't want to say anything in particular, mm-hmm. but I was like, well, what is that? Like, I don't even know.
5: I know.
4: If we can't pronounce it, maybe we should.
5: Exactly. That's what I was going to say. If I can't pronounce it, I think, well, maybe that's not something I need to eat.
4: Yes. Yes. And so again, going back to just reading the labels and learning what it is. And if, you know, I didn't know what it was, just researching what it was. And okay, it still doesn't sound too promising. Then maybe I shouldn't have that item.
5: Right. So you're making the changes, you're starting to move and exercise, you're changing your diet. But I know even when we're doing less of those things that are good for us, we're still going to have stress and still have stressful days or stressful weeks. What helps you to kind of calm down and to feel better if life is feeling overwhelming?
4: For me is, I think, letting it out. And for me personally is crying. Mm-hmm. Like if I need to cry, I will cry. I will do so in the shower. Just going and taking a long shower and just crying if that's what my body is asking for, and just doing it and not being ashamed of it. That is kind of how I just let things out, and just telling my family, you know, my husband, whatever, like, I'm just not feeling today. I'm just like, I'm feeling stressed or, you know, anxious. Like, just give me some time to myself. I just need 10 minutes to just sit in my room, you know, with some white noise or something, or my headphones on, listening to a song, just giving myself time to be with myself.
5: Just to reset a little bit. Well, and
4: yes,
5: I think a good cry can really be so helpful. I know, like, we try not to cry in public, or, you know, there's certain times you're trying not to cry, but crying can just be a release for so many different types of emotions that I can see where that could be very, very helpful, just in letting go and letting things out.
4: Yeah. Yes. And a lot of people are like embarrassed to cry. I don't think I would do it in public.
5: I know. It's like there's times you try not to, but sometimes you just have to.
4: Yeah. If I'm home and stuff, and even if my son just like, I'm just sitting down and the tears are just flowing, he just knows she's having a moment.
5: Right. It will be okay.
4: Just let me be.
5: Just give her a minute.
4: Yes. Yeah. Oh, yeah. Even sometimes when I'm cooking, like, and sometimes tears are not always sad tears. They can even be happy tears. You know, so if I'm just cooking or I'm listening to it, because I'll cook and listen to me or play music. I don't know. At the moment, I thought of something funny or sad or whatever, and the tears are just flowing, and my son just knows she's having a moment again.
5: You're right, though. It could be something that's good, or calling a happy moment, or just feeling so grateful for something, someone, a situation.
4: Yes.
5: So it covers a wide range of emotions, crying.
4: Mm-hmm. Yes. And as a woman, we go through so many emotions. So it's tough being a woman.
5: Are there things about wellness and trying to stay healthy that have barriers, that vision loss may cause some barriers or make things more difficult? Like if you're wanting to get to a gym or appointments, or I don't know, even like getting groceries, all those things, are there just kind of real life issues that you deal with because of the vision loss that you need to kind of work around, or you found alternate ways to do things?
4: I think the first one that I could say is kind of just probably like having the guts to go to the gym. For me, it's always been a battle because I sit there and I think, ugh, like, how am I going to get around? Am I going to be the center of attention mm-hmm. when I don't want to be? You know, what if I fall or I don't know, I sit there and think so many things. I personally haven't been able to overcome that. So I should work on that one. But also I guess like in the sense of like my doctor, just focusing on being my, you know, myself, my mm-hmm. advocating for myself. And telling him like, this is what I want to achieve and this is what I want. And like today, for example, I haven't been taking my medication only because for myself, I'm like, mm-hmm. I want to give my body a break because I feel like my body deserves that. I've been on medication for so long and having, you know, the courage and the right to tell my doctor, I want to stay away from it a little bit and explaining to him that like, that's, you know, I want to give my mm-hmm. body a break. And I want to use staying away from the medication for a little bit just to focus on just being, you know, healthier, overall healthier. And if I feel like I don't need it that day, just having the acknowledgement to be like, okay, I didn't take it today and I'm still good.
5: Right.
4: But of course, you know, everybody has different types of medications that they all need to take. So everybody has to take that.
5: Right, depending.
4: At, you know, their own.
5: What it is and.
4: Right.
5: All of that. Yeah, for sure.
4: Yes.
5: But I think it's good you were talking to your doctor yes. about it as well. So your doctor's aware.
4: Yes.
5: Yeah. Do you ever feel like you're just not doing enough?
4: Yeah, I do. We're human and I don't know if everybody else does, but
5: I think most of us do at some point in time.
4: Yes, for sure. I question some of the things I do as well. Not only if I'm doing enough, but if mm-hmm. I'm doing the right thing.
5: Sometimes it's hard to know and you just have to try.
4: Yes.
5: Try and,
4: for sure.
5: And see what the results
4: oh,
5: are.
4: Yeah.
5: What have you found that's helped you
4: yes.
5: the most? Are there people who've been supportive or having a certain routine or is there, what do you feel like has helped you the most is, in this journey?
4: I think I want to say a little bit of social media, following some of the like women who are also like on their own lifestyle journeys in all different aspects of it overall, just, you know, making better lifestyle habits. Like joining some of the Facebook groups or you just following someone on TikTok and just someone sharing a simple meal that I would have never thought of. And I'm like, okay, that sounds delicious. Like I want to try it and actually doing it and being like, wow, they weren't lying. I think just having that type of support, because I guess to me in my head, because they are a complete stranger, they can't mm-hmm. judge me for the,
5: right.
4: for what I'm doing.
5: I can understand that. Well, and that's the positive side of social
4: yeah.
5: media. We hear a lot about, you know, the negative sides and certainly those are there, but that's definitely, you know, a positive of the social media.
4: Oh, for sure. Oh, for sure. Cause I'm in so many groups where people, you know, they post anonymous and they're like, I don't want to post with my name yet because I don't want to be criticized or X, Y, Z, and just having the opportunity to do so and still express yourself and getting a lot of feedback, you know, a lot of positive feedback and just it, there's so much information out there in social media that it's just like unreal sometimes.
5: Well,
4: and to me, I guess I've just made it more of like a positive. I try not to focus on anything mm-hmm. negative on social media. So to me, it's just a positive thing.
5: Well, I know
4: thing.
5: On social media, there are a lot of health trends or wellness trends or eat this, don't eat that. Do you follow mm-hmm. any of those or are you really just looking at what works for you or are there trends that you feel like have been positive?
4: I don't want to say I follow a trend. I think it's just what works for me wouldn't work, mm-hmm. you know, for anyone else. I think the only thing that I would say I gain from that is also just learning different recipes and not blaming myself or being so hard on myself for being like, I don't want to cook today.

0: This service is intended solely for individuals who cannot read conventional print due to a disability. Ineligible listeners risk infringing on copyright laws, and KPBS Radio Reading Service is not responsible for any violations that may occur. Our service may not be redistributed without our written consent. If you agree to these conditions, please continue listening.
1: Yes, because some people can be really strict and some people are a little bit more just laid back. And I just think it's just what works for you is what makes it work, is what will make you continue to do your journey.
2: But getting ideas from other people is great, too, because then you might know things to try that you wouldn't have thought to do that might work.
1: Oh, yes, for sure. Mm-hmm.
2: I'm thinking also about just our mindset when we're trying to be healthy. Like you said, it's not that you can't eat out. It's just also thinking about, well, if I'm eating out, maybe I'm short on time. Maybe I'm even going to have fast food, but is there a healthier option, you know, within that?
1: Yes.
2: And just having that healthy mindset, you know, that lasts, that helps you to keep going. And that can be hard, especially, you know, if we're tired, if we've had a bad day. I don't know if you have examples of times where you've had, you know, unhealthy thoughts that we're telling ourselves, or just like you said, kind of being down on yourself and being able to overcome that.
1: I would say for me, it's been like a craving of chocolate and just being like, just have it. Just have it. One or two bites is not going to be as bad as you like being so hard on yourself later on and then secretly eating and then being feeling so guilty for doing
2: right
1: or eating the entire thing. So to me, I think that's kind of what I would say is just have, you know, the piece of cake or just have the bag of chips. Just restart on your next meal. And that's just how I take it. A meal at a time. Like personally, I struggle with drinking water.
2: Me too.
1: Oh, I'm so bad at drinking water. But I go and I find like a really cute cup that has flowers or is pink or sparkly, and I may not be able to see it, but I know what the description said it looked like and I can feel it. And I'm like, okay, now this is going to motivate me to drink more water. And it has helped me so much.
2: That's a good tip. I struggle to drink enough water too. And I don't always want to put, I mean, there's all the different flavorings and stuff you can put in water. But again, sometimes it's like, well, what's actually in those? And so I don't always want to be using that, but I do struggle to just drink enough water. So that's a really good tip.
1: Oh, yes, for sure. It has helped me come a long way with my water journey.
2: How do you measure your progress without being too hard on yourself? But do you think about your progress? Do you have certain things that you track or measure? Or is it just that you're feeling better and you know that you're doing well because you're continuing to feel better?
1: I think I would say is obviously the scale was a huge change, but like realistically accepting that if I know I'm not mentally having a good day or whatever, not getting on this scale, you know, because then I'm going to have a mental battle with myself about what did you do wrong? Why did you do that? How, you know, you need to be better and being harsh on myself. And I'm like, when I don't feel like it, I just don't get on that scale. And as of today, I haven't got on it in like a month. And just taking things one day at a time, one meal at a time, and just don't be so harsh on yourself. Like you're human, but at the end of the day, just focus on, you know, that your goal. And I guess just overall feeling better, my clothes feeling better, my family telling me that I look so good, that I look like 10 years younger.
2: That's always good to hear.
3: This program is intended for a print-impaired audience and is brought to you by Mind's Eye.
4: Hello.

Listeners, this is Ken Pajares bringing you Time Magazine for this week. Our issue this week is for December 4th, 2023, volume 202, numbers 19 and 20. We'll begin our reading of Time with some articles from the brief. The first article is entitled "The Nikki Haley's Moment" by Philip Elliott. Former South Carolina governor finds momentum in a GOP primary that remains Trump to lose. Nikki Haley had heard worse than snipes from one of three men standing on her left on stage. As a candidate for governor of South Carolina in 2010, she was attacked with an anti-Indian American slurs. 3 years later, the state Democratic Party chairman said she should go back to wherever the hell she came from, ignoring that she was born in South Carolina's Bamberg County Hospital. When she was the U.S. ambassador to the UN, the Secretary of State allegedly deployed sexist words that began with a B and a C to her face. But in Miami, on November 8th, when the presidential candidate found her daughter's social media usage a topic at the third debate of the second-tier GOP contenders, Haley stood on the verge of boiling over. Quote, "Leave my daughter out of your voice," Nikki told tech bro Vivek Ramaswamy, who had just brought up Rena Haley's TikTok. Quote, "You're just scum," she added later. Her daughter watched from the room. With her eyes cast toward the stage lights, you could see Haley push reset and perhaps remind herself that for female candidates, combativeness is the way to easily seen as rage. That clear-eyed ownership of her space in the current Republican campaign had served her well to this point, and may be what fires her into the final push before the voting finally gets voters finally get to start having their say. Haley is the only candidate on the rise in national polls, early state surveys, and standing among donors. Although the ex-president, Donald Trump, remains laps ahead of her, and every other candidate, Haley is quickly becoming a plausible chief rival and the best shot for the Republicans to find an off-ramp to his third nomination. Quote, "We can't win the fight of the 21st century with politicians from the 20th century. We have to move forward," Haley said, distilling her campaign thesis that hinges on an appetite among Republican voters for a former state executive and high-stakes diplomat over a familiar former candidate. But ask John Huntsman, the former Utah governor and ex-ambassador to China and Singapore, about the two delegates he earned during the 2012 campaign for the White House with similar qualifications. Haley understands the rules. She has a hawkish instinct on national security, giving her a leg up on an environment where crises in Ukraine and Israel dominate, not to mention threats at the southern U.S. border and from China that loom as standing challenges. She's a pragmatic realist when it comes to social issues, smartly reasoning that Congress passing a federal abortion ban is as realistic as finding the Loch Ness Monster. And she has some very talented advisors guiding her in the leadoff states of Iowa and New Hampshire, plus a $10 million marker she laid down in the days after the debate to reserve advertising in those two states starting in December. The biggest chunk of campaign money on air is from Florida Governor Ron DeSantis, who is ponying up a puny one-fifth as much during the same window, and her super PAC, which can raise unlimited sums from supporters,
has reserved almost $5 million more in advertising, eclipsing DeSantis' friends and their bookings. In her home state of South Carolina, Haley retains an advantage, too. She can count just one loss at the ballot in 20-year career. Her fellow Palmetto State poll, Senator Tim Scott, exited the race on November 12th, giving her a potential advantage in the first state in the South to weigh in on 2024. Also gone, the $7.5 million in ads that Scott's Super PAC had reserved. But it has to be said, Haley is still far from a lethal threat to Trump's right now. Being a former president has its advantages. The race, as much as it can be called that, is shaping up to be a contest for second place. The closest DeSantis ever crept to overtaking Trump was a 15-point deficit. That gap now stands at 40 points. Haley, meanwhile, may be improving, but she's a solid 50 points behind Trump. And while emerging as a winner of the not-Trump primary matters for media coverage, the Republicans' rules don't regard second place. That means either she starts to chart a way to overtake Trump before the Iowa caucus, or she needs to persuade backers of folks like dispatched rivals Scott and former Vice President Mike Pence to pivot to her camp, or for remaining contenders like former New Jersey Governor Chris Christie and Ramaswamy to call it quits. It's still tough odds. Trump's hold on the party has proved durable enough that not even the prospect of voting for a jailed nominee is sufficient to dent his support as he faces multiple criminal trials in the election year. Which is why Haley has been so strategic in picking her spots to criticize her former boss and how to respond to critiques against her that get stronger as Republicans start to pay attention to her. When Ramaswamy mocked her at the debate as Dick Cheney in three-inch heels, she threw it back in his face. "They're five-inch heels," Haley said, "and they're not for a fashion statement. They're for ammunition." And it sure seems like Haley is there for the battle. We continue on with the brief with the bulletin. How war in the Middle East got the British Home Secretary fired. Suella Braverman, the controversial Home Secretary in British Prime Minister Rishi Sunak's cabinet, was fired after making divisive comments about pro-Palestinian protesters. She'll be replaced by James Cleverly, who had been Foreign Secretary, and former Prime Minister David Cameron will replace him. The November 13th announcement came after Braverman wrote an article in the Times of London in which she claimed that police were playing the favorites and not enforcing the law when it came to pro-Palestinian protests, and referred to protesters as hate marchers. Braverman wrote on X on November 14th that Sunak hadn't honored the policy agreements they'd made when she took the position, and said that the protests were a breaking point. Quote, "I have become hoarse urging you to consider legislation to ban the hate marchers and help stem the rising tide of racism, intimidation, and terrorist glorification that's threatening the community cohesion." The war between Israel and Hamas has led to mass protests throughout London, with hundreds of thousands calling for a ceasefire. On November 11th, far-right groups, including English Defense League, confronted pro-Palestinian protesters in London. 9 officers were injured, and 145 people were arrested. This isn't the first time Braverman's impolitic speech had gotten her in trouble. She has referred to the UK's migrant crisis as an invasion
and hopelessness as a life choice. She was forced to resign from her position as Home Secretary once before in October 2022, when she was discovered to have shared confidential documents with a member of Parliament. She was reinstated a week later. And another article from The Brief from The World. Israel's former Prime Minister: a two-state solution is the only solution. Eric Cortaleza is the author. With the war raging between Israel and Hamas, it's hard to imagine a new dawn of peace. The violence threatens to paralyze the moral and political imaginations of Israelis and Palestinians alike, deepening the impression that accommodation will remain forever out of reach. But to hear one of Israel's elder statesmen tell it, now is precisely the moment to resurrect the goal of peace process. Quote, the right way is to look to the two-state solution, not because of justice to the Palestinians, which is not the uppermost of my priorities, but because we have a compelling imperative to disengage from the Palestinians to protect our own security, our own future, and our own identity. Former Prime Minister Ehud Barak tells Time. Barak, who led the country from 1999 to 2001, is one of the most decorated military figures, came closer than any other Israeli leader to securing a peace deal with the Palestinians. In a wide-ranging interview conducted over Zoom on October 27th, he discussed the possible endgames for Gaza after the war. Prime Minister Benjamin Netanyahu's political future, and how the October 7th massacre has transformed the Israeli psyche. The following has been edited and condensed, but here's the interview. What was your first reaction when you learned of the attack? It was immediately clear that it's the most severe blow that we've suffered since the establishment of the State of Israel. Israel was established to create one space on earth where Jews can live and go to sleep in their own quiet. For my generation, our former experiences in life was the 1973 war. For people who were about the age I was in 1973, and even younger, this will be the formative experience of their life. It will define what they think about Israel and the Zionist project. Why was Israel so unprepared? It was a major failure of our intelligence. It will be clarified only when there's a full investigation. How much responsibility does Netanyahu bear? Netanyahu used to say that anyone who is against the two-state solution should support his attitude toward Hamas, which was basically to let them be alive and kicking. He basically backed them by allowing the Qataris to send some $1.5 billion over 5 years to the Gaza Strip. About half of it was used by Hamas to build its military capabilities. It is this element that disturbs the Israeli people. Everyone remembers that he strengthened Hamas. Can Netanyahu survive this? He lost the trust of the people. In normal countries, he would have resigned on his own immediately. But it's not unprecedented that when a government of Israel refuses to resign, the public will impose it upon them. Can Israel conduct this military operation without causing so many civilian casualties? We cannot and will not pretend to be able to do it without any collateral damage and civilians being killed. We are committed to make all possible efforts to minimize it. We warn in advance. We want some 1.1 million people to leave the northern Gaza Strip.
Hamas is threatening them and telling the civilians to stay. It's a tragedy, but we cannot give Hamas impunity because they are using their cohesive power over citizens. Final question. Do you think the two states as a goal can be revived after this massacre? I think there is a need in Israel, under the heaviest, most difficult conditions, never to lose sight of the objective. The right way is to look to the two-state solution, not because of justice to the Palestinians, which is not the uppermost of my priorities, but because we have a compelling imperative to disengage from the Palestinians, to protect our own security, our own future, our own identity. If there is only one political identity reigning over the area between Mediterranean and Jordan River, it will inevitably become either non-Jewish or non-democratic. If this bloc of millions of Palestinians can vote, Israel will become overnight a binational state with a Muslim majority. First, we have to focus on the war, but the vision and the readiness to act upon it once the time is right should always be there. We continue with Time Magazine for December 3rd and The Brief, with a brief time with the delicate balance facing William Lai, Taiwan's presidential frontrunner. Charlie Campbell is the author. More than once, when William Lai was a small boy, a passing typhoon tore the roof off of his home clean away. It's a recollection that brings a wry smile to Taiwan's vice president, who grew up in the small coal mining hamlet of Wali, perched on the island's far north. His father died in an accident in the pits when Lai was just 2 years old, leaving his mother to raise six children alone. Money was tight. Instead of toys, Lai had banyi trees to climb. Instead of new clothes, he wore cast-offs. He had to prove himself. Today, Lai, 64, is the front-runner in Taiwan's January elections to replace outgoing president Tsai Ing-wen, who represents the same Democratic Progressive Party, the DPP, but is ineligible to stand for a third term. Quote, "One of the biggest assets my father left me was being impoverished," Lai tells Time in an interview in late October. "Because in this environment, I worked harder, more vigorously, on everything I did. It gave me a sense of determination." 2 days after our conversation, Lai returned to Wanli on the campaign trail, where he was greeted with presumptive shouts of, "Hello, President." After lighting incense at the lantern-filled temple, Lai promised the assembled crowd he would improve transportation links and healthcare facilities for seniors, before turning to more weighty concerns. Quote, "My first priority is to maintain stability in the Indo-Pacific region," Lai told a throng of farmers and crab fishermen. Lai may not worry about typhoons these days, but geopolitical winds continue to batter the Taiwanese. Beijing considers the self-governing island of 23 million its sovereign territory, and has vowed to reclaim it by force if necessary. It remains the most combustive of the myriad squabbles that today define relations between the world's superpowers. On four occasions, President Joe Biden has vowed to protect Taiwan from Chinese military aggression. Lai knows war benefits better than anyone. Quote, "Taiwan hopes to be friends with China. We don't wish to be enemies," he says. The saying that all politics is total comes with an almighty caveat in Taiwan,
or January elections will hinge on how best to manage the relationship. Beijing loathes lies China skeptic DPP, and has branded its candidate a troublemaker. All three of Lai's rivals for the presidency argue that they are better placed to repair cross-strait relations, thus revitalizing the Taiwan's torrid economy and safeguarding its autonomy. On November 15th, Lai's closest challengers agreed to join forces under a single candidate, threatening to tip the balance in favor of the China-friendly camp. The vote also has profound global implications. Taiwan is the world's 16th largest trading economy, exchanging $907 billion in goods and services in 2022. It produces 90% of the world's advanced semiconductor chips, which are vital for every industry, but especially to the artificial intelligence boom. A blockade on Taiwan would imperil well over $2 trillion in economic activity, estimates a Rhodium Group, even before factoring in sanctions or any military response. An unprecedented third straight term for Beijing's nemesis, DDP, could represent an entrenchment of China's skepticism across the Taiwanese society, and potentially be a tipping point for relations. While China President Xi Jinping has called the reunification a historic mission and an unshakable commitment, Lai counters, "We are already a sovereign, independent country." Yet few other countries agree. Taiwan's politically split from China's mainland in 1949, following a national civil war. Today, its government retains formal diplomatic relations with just 13 nations. The U.S. switched its recognition to Beijing in 1979, though it maintains a bevy of informal ties and is obligated by Congress to supply Taiwan with weapons. Still, attempts by Taiwan to build direct diplomatic or commercial links are met with fierce reprisals by Beijing, including military drills, a trade embargo, and diplomatic freeze. The severe turndown in China's economy has also increased fears that a crisis may be useful for Xi. Youth unemployment in China stands at 46.5% by most estimates, and the world's second largest economy again veered into the deflation in October. One measure of foreign direct investment into China fell negative in the third quarter of 2023 for the first time on record. Given such doldrums, quote, "Taiwan is an easy scapegoat for China," Taiwan Foreign Minister Joseph Wu tells Time. The rising temperatures spurred Tsai last year to extend the mandatory national service for Taiwanese men from 4 months to 1 year. In August, she boosted defense spending to a record $19.1 billion, or 22.6% of GDP, a hike that includes purchase of 400 U.S. Javelin anti-tank missiles. Quote, "If China were to launch an invasion, we must be able to safeguard our country," says Lai. Still, Lai believes trade ultimately offers better protection than tanks. With Taiwanese chipmakers like TSMC powering the AI revolution, he wants to foster the next global champion to ensure the price of conflict stays prohibitively high. Quote, "Semiconductors and technology industries are Taiwan's strengths,"
but also our responsibility towards the international community. It's a commitment Lai hopes will be reciprocated through wider support for Taiwan's democracy, which few of his compatriots would swap for China's rule. For Lai, China and Taiwan may share a language and history, but precious little else. After all, Taiwan ranks 10th in the world and top in Asia in Economist Intelligence Unit's 2022 Democratic Index. China sits 156th place. Taiwan's politics is partisan and messy. China is ruled from Beijing's secretive Zhongnanhai leadership complex. China has banned pride since 2021 in a crackdown of LGBTQ rights. In October, Lai became the highest-ranking Taiwanese official to attend Taipei's parade, saying his support was natural, given his commitment to freedom, democracy, and human rights. For Lai, any pretense that these two societies are in any way converging is preposterous. Ultimately, 100 miles of choppy ocean that separates island and mainland doesn't do justice to just how different their people feel and think. And the coal miner's son has no qualms getting his hands dirty to keep it that way. Quote, "We will not back down," he says. A few quick facts about Lai. Ivy League. In 2003, Lai obtained a master's degree in public health from Harvard University while also serving as a legislator. Doctor turned politician. Lai was inspired to swap medicine for politics by the 1996 Taiwan Strait crisis. Mayor of Tainan. In 2010, Lai became mayor of the southern city and drew praise for alleviating its notorious traffic congestion. Natural speaker. Lai hates using a teleprompter and is known to memorize complex speeches and off-the-cuff remarks. Sweet disposition. Lai is famous for his sweet tooth and orders 4 sugars when enjoying Taiwan's iconic bubble tea. We continue with Time Magazine for December 4th with some articles from The View. Ideas. Hobbes the Optimist. John Gray is the author. When Thomas Hobbes described life in a state of nature as solitary, poor, nasty, brutish, and short, he penned one of the most celebrated sentences in the English language. The 17th century philosopher asserted that without a common power to keep them all in awe, human beings fall into a state of nature, a condition of anarchical warfare and lawless predation. Hobbes' analysis resonates powerfully at the present time when states are failing in many parts of the world, leaving chaos and crime in their wake. Increasingly, his pessimistic vision seems vindicated by a far-reaching decline in the security human beings need in their everyday lives. Yet, paradoxically, Hobbes was also an optimist. Using their reason, he believed, human beings could lift themselves out of brutish conflict. Humankind could enjoy what, in his masterpiece, Leviathan, in 1651, he called a commodious living, a civilized life of peace, prosperity, and culture through a social contract that would create a ruler all would obey. The power they brought into being, which could be a king or a republican assembly,
would be unbounded in its power, but its authority was limited to maintaining peace. No one had a divine or natural right to rule, and if the sovereign failed to protect his subjects, it could be overthrown. In focusing on individuals and their well-being, Hobbes was a liberal, possibly the only one worth reading today. Hobbes' insight that conflict is the default human situation has many lessons to teach us. One is that toppling tyrants does not secure liberty. In Iraq and later Libya, the West imposed regime change in the belief that it would lead to democracy. The result in both cases was the breakup of the state. The hard truth of which Hobbes reminds us is that politics is not a binary choice between freedom and tyranny. Hobbes has also helped understand the transformations in democracies during the 21st century. In a succession of crises, governments have moved from claiming to extend human freedom to promising shelter from danger. The 9/11 terrorist attacks and the 2007-2008 financial crises saw Western governments expand their power to levels unknown since the Second World War. The process continued in the policies adopted during the COVID-19 pandemic. The state assumed responsibility for the physical and mental health of the population. Not liberty, but safety has become the overriding imperative, in sparing their citizens the anxieties that go with freedom of thought, new leviathans that have emerged in the West have some affinities with the totalitarian states of the past century. From the point of view, Hobbes can be read as a liberal who illuminates the loss of freedom in our time, but from another, he highlights some of the fundamental deficiencies of liberalism. He aimed to found the authority of the state as a minimal morality that could be accepted by all. For him, that meant treating self-preservation as the supreme value. The dominant human impulse was not love of power, but fear of death. Above all, death at the hands of other human beings. Hobbes knew that people are ready to die for pride and reputation. Even so, he was confident that the urge to avoid a violent end was strong enough to defeat other human impulses and support a sovereign that delivered peace. Even in Hobbes' day, this was clearly an overly optimistic vision. The wars of the religion showed people dying for their beliefs in large numbers, and suicide bombers continued to do so. These religious believers have faith in an afterlife, but many of those who have died for their beliefs have had no such faith. Human beings do not value bare survival above all other things. What they seek are lives that make sense to them. In a section of The Leviathan that is rarely studied, Hobbes wrote of the privilege of absurdity to which no living creature is subject, but man only. He went on to distinguish 7 types of absurdity to which human beings are prone. All of them have in common the error of treating abstract terms as if they reflect actually existing entities. Like other animals, humans die and kill for the sake of words. Hobbes failed to admit this truth in his political theory, but that is hardly surprising, for it destroyed the basis of his optimism.
even without their propensity to absurdities. It's hard to see how human beings can extricate themselves from Hobbes' state of nature. How can they trust others, not least the all-powerful sovereign, to keep their promises? Hobbes was too optimistic. The final paradox of Hobbes' philosophy is that he showed that human beings are, in the end, ruled not by fear, but by the need for meaning that brings them together, even as it leads them into conflict. Gray, the author, is the author of The New Leviathans. We continue with The View and The Risk Report by Ian Bremmer, Ukraine's Endless Stalemate. Things are looking up for Vladimir Putin. Ukraine's much-vaulted counteroffensive has made little progress, heightening fears in the West that the U.S. and the European taxpayers are bankrolling an increasingly costly stalemate. Russian counterattacks have accomplished little, but the ability of well-entrenched Russian forces to absorb Ukrainian blows without buckling leaves the Kremlin in control of about 18% of Ukraine's land. Russia has expanded its missile strikes to the highest levels this year and boosted its domestic production of missiles and ammunition. Significant material support from North Korea and more drones from Iran are helping. Putin can also celebrate the fallout from Israel's war with Hamas. The U.S. and Europe are mightily distracted by the carnage in Gaza, which is roiling their domestic politics. Western aid that might have gone to Ukraine is now sharing focus with support for Israel and humanitarian aid for the Palestinian civilians trapped in harm's way. Making matters worse, Washington and European governments don't see eye to eye on this battle as they do on Ukraine. Quietly, Western leaders are warning Ukraine's President Volodymyr Zelensky that time is not on his country's side. More U.S. aid is probably coming. President Biden should still be able to secure a decent fraction of the $60 billion he requested from Congress. Yet, Western efforts to push Zelensky to begin bargaining with Putin are going nowhere for now. Ukraine's president is in no position to offer up captured land that tens of thousands of his soldiers died to defend. What could the West offer Zelensky in exchange for his willingness to begin haggling with Putin? On the economic side, the West could promise to finance full reconstruction of the country, including via the seizures of Russia's frozen assets. European Union could promise eventual membership. On the security side, NATO could offer full membership with the protection guarantees that come with it. But members on both sides of the Atlantic will balk at moving large numbers of troops and weapons into Ukraine and at committing to war with Russia if missile strikes continue across the country. And what happens if Donald Trump then wins the White House? What would that mean for NATO commitments and for the future of NATO itself? Knowing all this, Putin has no interest in offering any credible concessions that Zelensky believes he could afford to accept. He can also wait and see what happens to Western support over the next year and what American voters decide next November. Aware of all this, Zelensky has no incentive to offer anything he knows Putin will only see as a sign of weakness. Continuing on with The View for Time Magazine, December 3rd, we have The Inbox, Health Matters by Jamie Ducharme, the health consultant. Have you ever felt numb,
overwhelmed, are excessively agitated after seeing the torrent of suffering shown on the news, the internet, and the social media? I know I have, and I recently learned that this feeling has a name: compassion fatigue. For decades, researchers have studied compassion fatigue among healthcare workers, therapists, social workers, veterinarians, and other people who are frequently exposed to other people's trauma at work. Over time, practitioners can develop emotional exhaustion or even PTSD-like symptoms, including difficulty sleeping, anxiety, and feeling triggered by troubling stories or memories. As a result of immersing themselves in problems of others, studies show. While compassion fatigue hasn't been widely studied among the general population, experts I interviewed agreed that it can affect anyone, even those who are witnessing trauma from afar. That means just about everyone is at risk these days because of ongoing conflicts in Ukraine and the Middle East, frequent gun violence, and other difficult world events that are all over the news and social media. To protect yourself from compassion fatigue, the experts recommend taking purposeful breaks from the news to focus on personal wellness, such as by spending time outdoors and with loved ones, and finding ways to give back your community and remember the good in humanity. Compassion is like a gas tank, says Michael Trent, executive director of trauma-focused counseling at the center in South Dakota. At the same time, if you don't replenish it, then you are empty. Another article from The View, Climate is Everything, by Alana Samuels, economics correspondent. You might be hard-pressed to find anyone who actually likes their power company. Rates just keep going up, even as many alt-utilities drag their feet on allowing renewable energy projects to connect to the grid. There's a reason for that. Utilities are among the last monopolies allowed in the U.S., so many consumers have no choice about what company sells them their electricity. But doing anything about your utilities problem is a Herculean undertaking, as Maine environmental groups discovered when they asked voters on November 7th to replace the state's investor-owned utilities, Central Maine Power and Versant, which a customer-owned nonprofit utility called Pine Tree Power. Around 70% of voters voted no, a result that may seem surprising in a state where two investor-owned utilities are widely reviled. Central Maine Power ranked last among large utilities in the East for consumer satisfaction 4 years in a row. Advocates for Pine Tree Power called the vote the most important climate election in the country this year, but utilities spent more than $34 million opposing the referendum, and the election may have come down to money. And not just campaign spending. An independent analysis estimated it would cost Maine anywhere from $6 billion to $13 billion to buy out the utilities, which could have led to higher rates initially. Maine isn't unique in getting cold feet with the idea of replacing hated utility companies. From 2000 to 2019, 60 different U.S. communities considered municipalization, essentially buying out investor-owned utilities and making it locally owned. Just 9 actually did. According to the study by Central Electric Advisors,
One major reason, buying all those wires and poles is very expensive. That doesn't mean there's no way to change power companies. Utilities are regulated by state commissions that ostensibly listen to public input. Getting consumer advocates elected to these commissions can help. In December 2022, for example, Louisiana voters replaced an incumbent utility regulator with Devante Lewis, an activist who spoke up for green energy and criticizes the commission's lack of accountability. Elections matter, even if Maine environmentalists may not feel that way right now. We continue with Time Magazine for December 3rd with a feature article entitled Oil and Water. As the world gathers in a Gulf kingdom enriched by fossil fuels to hammer out agreements on climate change, one man embodies the paradox. Justin Werlin is the author. Man in the Middle. What happens when Abu Dhabi's chief oil executive is tasked with phasing down fossil fuels? For a taste of the United Arab Emirates, try cappuccino at Abu Dhabi's Emirates Palace Hotel. At around $25, it's a quality cup of coffee, but the gold flakes that come sprinkled on top are primarily selling points. Every turn in the palace, one of the most expensive hotels ever built, radiates opulence. Marble from floor to ceiling, more than 1,000 crystal chandeliers, gold trim, and a choice Michelin-starred restaurants on site. Just across the street is the source of an immense wealth that created this place and transformed the UAE from a desolate patch of desert to a country with higher GDP per capita, adjusted for purchasing power, than the U.S. The Abu Dhabi National Oil Company, or ADNOC, in contrast to the lavish hotel, the glass skyscraper is polished but efficient. The office is corporate, almost austere. Employees and visitors dress modestly, following the 13-page dress code manual I received ahead of my visit. I traveled to Abu Dhabi in late October, not to sip gilded cappuccinos, but to interview Sultan Al-Jaber, the PhD economist turned renewable energy executive, turned ADNOC CEO, who is presiding over the UN climate conference to be held in Dubai in December. The conference, known as COP28, comes as, at the close of the hottest year on record, scientific consensus demands that we cut fossil fuel use right now. At the same time, money continues to flow into fossil fuels. More than $1 trillion in new funding was invested this year alone, according to the International Emergency Energy Agency, the IEA. Al-Jaber is the head of both COP28 and one of the world's largest fossil fuel companies, is tasked with reconciling those realities. Sitting in a meeting room in the Emirates Palace Hotel, dressed in the traditional white thobe and sneakers, he is both a target for criticism and a symbol of possibility. Quote, "A phased down of fossil fuels is inevitable. It's essential," he tells me. "We have to accept that." At the same time, he says, the world is not ready to entirely kick oil and gas. "We need to get real," he says. "We cannot unplug the world from the current energy system before we build new energy systems." Most years, COP president plays a largely functional role, shuttling between members' countries to find common ground on wonky areas of climate policy. Al-Jaber
has taken a very different approach. He has extended an invitation to oil and gas companies and prioritized private sector climate solutions. In Al-Jabbar's view, the success of COP28, not to mention the broader efforts to fight climate change, hinges as much on embracing the private sector and shifting market conditions as it does on wonky negotiations. There's going to be a paradigm shift, he says. The political process needs to be well complemented with private capital and business mindset. Success is far from assured. A business mindset doesn't necessarily map well into the diplomatic negotiations between 200 countries. And companies, especially those in oil and gas business, do not have a great track record of following through on climate commitments. Critics, from Greta Thunberg to Al Gore, say that Al-Jabbar is just a stalking horse for fossil fuel industries' continuing efforts to stall the global climate agenda. Al-Jabbar says he's uniquely positioned to reconcile the many interests and in the climate fight. The debate will define the commitment the coming COP summit. We need to begin to phase out oil and gas while managing the continued dependence of our economic system on fossil fuels. Al-Jabbar is not wrong that that requires cold-eyed realism, but no one knows where his version of realism will lead. In Abu Dhabi, I sat down with John Kerry, the former U.S. Secretary of State, now serving as President Biden's climate envoy. He has been supportive of Al-Jabbar from the beginning, but acknowledges the difficulties. Quote, "It may or may not work," says Kerry. "Some might call it an experiment to have an oil and gas producing entity host COP. That's a big question." Looking out the window of the Bell 412 helicopter ferrying me out of Abu Dhabi, I get a glimpse of the classic vision of the Arabian desert, a sea of wavy sand dunes stretching as far as the eye can see. Visible through the other window is the science fiction-like array of solar panels covering an area larger than Manhattan. Tracing the border of the solar park, we descend to get a closer look at nearly 900-foot tower loaded with molten salt that absorbs and stores energy from 70,000 mirrors surrounded. Al-Jabbar's team arranged the ride to the Mohammed bin Rashid Al Maktoum Solar Park, among the world's largest, to showcase the AEU's climate work. As impressive as the solar farm is, I'm just as intrigued by the ride to the site. We lift off from the helipad at Abu Dhabi, getting a stunning, if brief, view of the skyscrapers that have emerged from the desert that 60 years ago was an impoverished community suffering from decline of pearl diving trade. From there, we fly over Persian Gulf, where I can spot some of AEU's offshore oil rigs in the distance, contributing to nearly 3 million barrels of oil in the country produces every day. Al-Jabbar is the center of this energy ecosystem. At age 50, the bespectacled executive runs ADNOC and serves as the chairman of Masdar, the state-owned company he co-founded that now operates renewable energy projects in over 40 countries. When we sit down, he addresses me warmly and jumps right into the resume. He was appointed to run ADNOC in 2016, he says, months after the world had inked the Paris Agreement, in part to future-proof business amid global transition away from fossil fuels. They wanted a smart, progressive disruption, he says. Progressive is a relative term. Al-Jabbar hasn't committed ADNOC to cutting its oil production, nor has he charted a path for it to become a renewable company. Instead, the company is investing more than $150 billion on growth
projects, including expanding its crude oil production capacity to 5 million barrels per day by 2013. To paraphrase Al-Jabbar, let's get real for a minute. Is an oil and gas CEO from a petrol state the ideal candidate to lead a transition away from fossil fuels? The concerns are legitimate, to say the least, but to see Al-Jabbar as an agent for resurgent fossil fuel companies misses the context. Since COVID-19, markets have revalued fossil fuels. The war on

0: This service is intended solely for individuals who cannot read conventional print due to a disability. Ineligible listeners risk infringing on copyright laws, and KPBS Radio Reading Service is not responsible for any violations that may occur. Our service may not be redistributed without our written consent. If you agree to these conditions, please continue listening.
1: Quote, this gives our industry a license to continue to operate for 60 to 70 to 80 years, and I think it's going to be very much needed. A quick key question going into COP28 is whether other market players will come along. 2 days after my interview with Al Jaber, I sat down with Kerry in the palace's cavernous lunch hall as climate and energy ministers from around the world milled about the room. Just as Kerry launched into his take on how the inflation has affected climate change, we heard someone shouting, John, John! It was Abdulaziz bin Salman Al Saud, Saudi Arabia's energy minister and half-brother of Crown Prince Mohammed bin Salman. Kerry obliquely asked for confirmation that the kingdom was on board for some undisclosed part of the talks. Quote, my good friend, Kerry says, you guaranteed us, correct? Abdulaziz replied to laughter among those around us. It depends. Behind the scenes, it has been clear the Saudis are key to Al Jaber's success or failure in reconciling the divergent needs of climate crisis and fossil fuel industry. The country has the world's largest oil reserves and has historically worked to protect its fossil fuel economy in climate negotiations. Quote, the extent to which there is any ambition depends on whether Saudi Aramco thinks it's a good thing, says one official with knowledge of the discussions among oil and gas companies, referring to the Saudi National Oil Company. Officials closest to the talks largely view Al Jaber as a good faith actor. Quote, I believe he is fully committed, says Marcus Sevikoff, the official overseeing the climate policy in the European Union. They have an unimaginable challenge ahead of them, says Tina Steg, climate envoy for Marshall Islands, but our expectations are high. That doesn't mean COP28 will be a success. Al Jaber's business-minded approach has led to a series of confounding decisions. He cycled through PR films. He has relied on McKinsey for guidance, despite the firm's lack of expertise navigating delicate climate talks. And he spent months on listening tour, which some say set back negotiations. Upon returning home from Abu Dhabi, I reflected on the question being asked widely in the climate community. Is he legit? Despite all the awkwardness of his position, I find him to be consistent. Realism to Al Jaber means accepting that a move away from fossil fuels will happen only when the economics change. In the meantime, there's profit for him to make it in oil. For all our sake, let's hope that changes soon. And that ends our reading of Time this week, the first part of our double issue for December 4th, 2022. This is Ken Pagera signing off. Hope you have a great week. We will see you next week.
2: 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This recording is intended solely for individuals who are blind or have low vision.
3: Hello and welcome to the January 2025 edition of the Denver Urban Spectrum. Your reader's name is Susan Shirey. This week, we're picking it up on page 16 with this article by Ruby Jones. Center for Equity and Excellence in Aviation takes flight at Denver Airport Station. A groundbreaking initiative at Denver Airport Station, DEN, is set to transform opportunities in the aviation industry with a focus on underserved communities. The Center for Equity and Excellence in Aviation, CEEA,

aims to inspire young people, create career pathways, and foster innovation, all while honoring pioneers of aviation who paved the way. Quote, "The idea has always been, how do we make sure that this economic opportunity benefits those that may never get on a plane or work at the airport?" End quote, said DEN Chief Executive Officer Phil Washington during a program announcing the initiative on December 16th. He went on, quote, "We began to think, how can we build a center of equity and excellence in aviation to expose young people, not just here in Denver, but all over the country, to the aviation infrastructure space? If they walk in and say, I want to be a pilot, we want to show them how to become a pilot. If they say, I want to be an aircraft mechanic, we want to show them that pathway." End quote. CEEA is being constructed in a previously unused space at the airport that had been vacant for nearly 30 years. Another quote, "When I first arrived and saw this space, I thought, you didn't use it in 30 years, and now there are plans?" End quote, Washington recounted, emphasizing his determination to use the area for programs that would change lives. Built on three key pillars, CEEA will support small, minority, and women-owned businesses, building clear career pathways for young people, and advancing research and innovation in aviation. Next section, building career pathways. The center's Career Pathways program has already made a significant impact, with leaders visiting 200 schools over the past 2 years to introduce aviation as a career option. Quote, "We want young people to understand that aviation isn't just about flying planes. It's about creating a future," said Washington. He went on, "It's about generational wealth. It's about opportunity. This is a cradle to senior leadership pathway from grade school to senior leadership. Somewhere along the way, kids will see they can have a career in this space." End quote. For Ed Dwight, the nation's first black astronaut candidate and one of the events, the nation's first black astronaut candidate and one of the event's distinguished guests, the CEEA, represents both progress and a reminder of the challenges that minorities have faced in the aviation industry, Dwight, who was nominated to NASA's astronaut program by President John F. Kennedy, shared his personal story of resilience. Quote, "I'll try not to bore you too much about the details of what it has taken all these years for minorities, blacks as well as browns and women, to have equity in the field of aviation," he said. He went on, "The field of aviation saved my little tiny butt. It wasn't just about flying. It was about the discipline, the education, and the character I developed." End quote. Crediting his success to his mother's forward-thinking vision, Dwight shared, quote, "My mother had this crazy idea that the best thing that could happen to someone is to be born into this country. She believed that the job of people with advantage was to spend their lives helping those who were disadvantaged. That was her teaching. She believed the second most important thing in your life is what you're going to do with it." End quote. Next section, innovation and inclusion. Following CEEA's first pillar and second pillars to support small, minority, and women-owned businesses and career aspirations, the program's third pillar, research and innovation, seeks to establish Denver as a hub for aviation progress. Quote, "We want to be the test bed for innovation,"
Washington said. He goes on, if people want to try things in aviation, we want them to come to us first. We want the aviation industry to know that the Rocky Mountain region is where you find talent, where you recruit your future workforce. End quote. The center's plans also include addressing critical needs like childcare for trainees and employees. Quote, we're building a short-term childcare facility so people who come to train here can drop their kids off for a couple of hours. It's just the first step. We know it's hard for younger parents, moms and dads alike, to balance training and childcare. End quote. Next section, honoring aviation pioneers. CEEA will celebrate aviation's rich history by dedicating its largest space, the Hall of Equity, to two iconic figures, Ed Dwight and Bessie Coleman. Coleman, the first Black and Native American woman to obtain a pilot's license, was represented at the event by her great-niece, Gigi Coleman. Quote, we are honored to celebrate pioneers like Ed Dwight and Bessie Coleman, said Coleman. She went on, their stories of overcoming challenges inspire the very mission of this center. End quote. Dwight shared a heartfelt reflection on the honor. He said, quote, I just never thought anything like this would happen. There's no words in the language to show my appreciation for this dedication and the cause that it represents. Education saved me, and what's happening here will save and inspire so many more. End quote. Gigi Coleman echoed the sentiment, sharing her family's pride in Bessie Coleman's legacy. Quote, my great aunt believed that nothing should hold you back, not race, not gender. She worked tirelessly to make her dreams a reality, and it's incredible to see her honored here today. End quote. Final section, a future of opportunity. With construction at 50% completion, organizers are optimistic about the CEEA's impact on the local community and beyond. Quote, this center will change lives. It is about equity, opportunity, and innovation, said DEN's executive leader. He emphasized, quote, we want the aviation industry to come here and say, if you want the best, go to Denver, end quote. The CEEA space will feature a state-of-the-art facility, including a 70,000-square-foot space designed by minority-owned firms and built by Sky Blue Builders. 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Washington concluded, quote, this isn't just a center, it's a doorway to the future. A future where everyone has a chance to take flight. End quote. End of article. Editor's note. To learn more about CEEA, visit www.flydenver.com/business-and-community/CEEA. There are three photos accompanying the article featuring the participants smiling at the camera. The first one is of five people, left to right, Phil Washington, Ed Dwight, Jacqueline Withers, Gigi Holman, and Denver Mayor Mike Johnson. Second photo is the three receiving a plaque, Ed Dwight, Gigi Coleman, and Jacqueline Withers. They're each holding the plaque, which is a circle, fairly large circle, anyway, and its words around the outer rim say Bessie Coleman, Ed Dwight, DEN, Hall of Equity, with their faces pictured in the center.
in kind of sepia tone. And the final photo is of Ed and Barbara Dwight smiling broadly for the camera as a couple. Turning the page, the spread for 18 and 19, we have two separate articles, one page each. And page 18, face the moment, a call to stand together for health, justice, and resilience, by Alicia Brown, Executive Director of the Be Well Health and Wellness Initiative. In the wake of this election season, many of us are feeling a sense of loss, frustration, and concern for our communities. Now more than ever, we are reminded that the strength we need resides within us, within our communities, and within the power we hold together to shape our future. It is a time to come together and take responsibility for the well-being of our neighborhoods, families, and ourselves. This is why the Be Well Health and Wellness Initiative, parentheses Be Well, is launching the Face the Moment campaign. A call to each of us to rise, act, and take charge of what we can control in our own communities. The Face the Moment campaign encourages all of us to step forward, working together to tackle health inequities, address social challenges, and confront barriers that impact our lives daily. We are in a moment of both challenge and opportunity, and it is up to us to shape what comes next. Next section. What is the moment? This moment is critical. We find ourselves at a juncture where the need for justice, health equity, and community resilience is paramount. From health disparities to economic challenges, these times are calling us to action. This moment is our chance to unite, ensuring that our communities are strong, connected, and prepared to overcome the obstacles we face. For that, we each must be strong as well. Next section, why face the moment? Facing the moment requires courage, ownership, and the willingness to take meaningful steps toward change. Relying on the strength of our neighborhoods, we can work together to reduce health disparities, promote mental wellness, and build systems that provide fair access to essential resources. By taking action today, we're building a legacy of hope and resilience that will benefit generations to come. Next section, how to face the moment with Be Well. The Face the Moment campaign offers straightforward, impactful ways to make a difference. Here's how you can join us in building a stronger, healthier community. Subsection, engage in Be Well programs. We offer wellness programs, health resources, and community initiatives that support individual and neighborhood well-being. From fitness and nutrition workshops to mental health resources, our programs are designed to meet the diverse needs of our communities. Next, get involved in policy and advocacy. 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Every voice is needed to push for policies that support our values and health, and support youth and education. Our future depends on the next generation. Through youth-led initiatives like the Be Well Youth Council, we work to build young leaders who are dedicated to advancing health and justice. Their voices and leadership are essential to a brighter, more equitable future. And finally, become a block captain. 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This grassroots leadership strengthens bonds and empowers communities from within. Next section, who should face the moment?
Every one of us has a role to play, whether you're a longtime community member, a parent, a young person with a vision, or simply someone who cares about the future. Face the Moment invites you to step forward. Together, we have the power to make the changes our communities need, while creating a future where everyone has access to wellness, opportunity, and justice. Then the next section, a special invitation. Nominate a community leader for the Be Well Awards. At Be Well, we believe in honoring those who consistently make a difference, inspire others, and embody the spirit of the Face the Moment campaign. We are thrilled to announce the Be Well Awards taking place February 5th, 2025. We invite you to nominate a community leader who has shown extraordinary dedication to our shared values of health, justice, and community resilience. 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All without spaces, to submit a nomination and help us celebrate those who face the moment with courage, compassion, and commitment. And next session, join us. Now is the time to act, to connect, and to support one another. The Face the Moment campaign is our way of coming together as a community to respond to the challenges before us with strength and unity. By joining Be Well in this movement, you are choosing to stand with us, to make a difference, and to build a future we can be proud of. Let's stand together, honor our community leaders, and commit to making 2025 a year of resilience, health, and unity. End of article. Editor's note. For more information about Be Well, and that is without capitals, small letter B and small letter W, visit www.bewellconnect.net. At the bottom of this page, we have a single ad in the corner, the tangerine background and white lettering. How are you feeling about your hair? Serenity, spelled with an I on the end instead of a Y. Serenity Hair Studios, 1582 South Parker Road, number 305, Denver, Colorado, 80231. Book now! 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Next page is 19. Article is by Ruby Jones. Celebrating Legacy and Community, the 41st Annual Hiawatha Davis Jr. Luncheon. On December 6th, members of the Denver community gathered to honor an enduring legacy of one of its most respected leaders at the 41st Annual Hiawatha Davis Jr. Luncheon. Hosted by Councilwoman Chantel M. Lewis of District 8, this cherished event celebrated the contributions of Hiawatha Davis Jr., a trailblazing public servant. Each year, it serves as an opportunity to recognize local leaders whose lifetime achievements have shaped the fabric of the Denver community. Next section, the legacy of Hiawatha Davis Jr. Hiawatha Davis Jr., a Denver native and former District 8 City Council member, left an indelible mark on the city he served from 1983 to 1999. A fierce advocate for justice, equality, and community empowerment, Davis was instrumental in initiatives that improved the quality of life for residents of Northeast Denver. Known for his dedication to education, civil rights, and public service, Davis embodied the words of Frederick Douglass, quote, "If there is no struggle, there is no progress," end quote. Throughout his career,
Davis worked tirelessly to create opportunities for underserved communities. His legacy includes contributions to economic development, affordable housing, and fostering unity among Denver's diverse neighborhoods. The luncheon that bears his name serves as an annual reminder of his unwavering commitment to public service and his profound impact on the lives of Denver residents. Next section. Honoring lifetime achievements. This year's luncheon celebrated the accomplishments of several distinguished community members with prestigious Lifetime Achievement Awards, presented by Councilwoman Lewis and Colorado Senator James Coleman Sr. These awards recognized individuals whose work has significantly advanced the city's progress. They are as follows. Evangelist James H. Coleman, a husband, father, and U.S. veteran who has been serving his country and ministering the gospel for more than 70 years worldwide. Next, Rosalind B. Harris, a dedicated community leader and advocate who has been a pillar of support for marginalized groups. Using her media platform as Denver Urban Spectrum's publisher to amplify voices and foster inclusivity. Earlene Brown, posthumously recognized for her pivotal role in shaping future generations while providing mentorship and encouraging young people to strive for excellence. The Honorable Wellington E. Webb, Denver's first Black mayor, whose visionary leadership transformed the city's infrastructure, economy, and social policies. The Honorable William J. Webb, a political trailblazer who championed educational reform and cultural preservation throughout her enduring career and left a lasting legacy of progress and innovation. Next section, a day of celebration and reflection. The luncheon program featured a rich tapestry of activities that honored Davis's legacy and celebrated the community's collective achievements. It began with a labor and land acknowledgement by Councilwoman Lewis, followed by a moving rendition of the Black National Anthem by Claudette Sweet. Attendees were treated to inspirational speeches, festive music by Danette Hollowell, and The Good Guys, and a holiday sing-along that brought everyone together in the spirit of unity. The meal, catered by Open Range Gourmet, showcased a delicious menu of ham, mashed potatoes, southern-style greens, and sweet potato pie casserole, symbolizing the warmth and hospitality of the Denver community. Next section, looking ahead. The Hiawatha Davis Jr. Luncheon continues to be a cornerstone event in Denver, providing a space for reflection, recognition, and community connection. As the city grows and evolves, the values and vision of Hiawatha Davis Jr. remain a guiding light, inspiring leaders and citizens alike to work toward a brighter, more equitable future. Through this annual celebration, Denver not only honors its past, but also builds a foundation for continued progress, embodying the spirit of Hiawatha Davis Jr. and the remarkable individuals who carry his torch forward. End of article. And there are 6 photos accompanying this article in the center of the page, with happy participants smiling at the camera. One of those includes Santa and Mrs. Claus. Its caption says, Santa Claus and Auntie Claus, Awontai Anderson and Midian Schaffner. They're dressed in red with white trim, of course. Then we have a group photo at the top, which does not have a caption, except it says elected officials, smiling folks, 6 of them. Below that, we have a photo of Chantel M. Lewis, William J. Webb, and James Coleman. Next to that, we have Chantel M. Lewis, Rosalind B. Harris, and James Coleman. The 2 below those, evangelist James H. Coleman and James Coleman, are pictured, one in a lavender suit, the elder.
And finally, we have James Coleman, Wellington E. Webb, pardon me, and Chantel M. Lewis. Mr. Webb is holding some red flowers. You can almost identify them. Turning to the spread for pages 20 and 21. One page each. First, we have page 20, fifth edition of Colorado Black Health Resources Directory, a free compilation of wellness resources for culturally responsive care. Now, author mentioned here, the Colorado Black Health Collaborative, CBHC, a community-based nonprofit committed to improving health and wellness in Colorado's Black, African, and African-American communities, recently released the 2024 Colorado Black Health Resources Directory, sponsored by Connect for Health Colorado, the state's official insurance marketplace. This is the fifth edition of the directory. CBHC launched the first edition in 2010 in response to community requests for information about culturally responsive healthcare providers. The directory is updated every 3 years and has become a trusted source of reliable information for seniors, families, and individuals seeking treatment by Black health professionals. Quote, we've gathered important insights into the experiences of Black patients within the healthcare system. While there are some positive elements, many individuals exhibit reluctance to engage with the system or actively seek out providers who better align with their needs due to their treatment, end quote, stated Dr. Terry Richardson, co-founder of CBHC. According to the U.S. Census Bureau, African Americans comprise about 14% of the population. However, the Association of American Medical Colleges reports that only 5.2% of physicians are African American. In addition, many healthcare systems lack a record of their provider's race and ethnicity, which makes identifying a Black doctor and compiling a complete list of Black healthcare providers and resources challenging. CBHC employs a multifaceted strategy to identify these essential providers. The 2024 Colorado Black Health Resources Directory is a free compilation of wellness resources carefully assembled by Black Coloradans for Black Coloradans seeking to connect with doctors they feel at ease with. It features culturally responsive doctors, dentists, specialists, and holistic practitioners, along with articles and information about community-based tools that meet various health-related needs, including faith, fitness, nutrition, maternal health, mental health, senior care, veteran support, youth services, and much more. Quote, the directory serves as a self-advocacy tool for individuals and families in Colorado who often face notable disparities in the healthcare system and who are at greater risk for certain health conditions, end quote, says Kevin Patterson, CEO of Connect for Health Colorado. He goes on, quote, many individuals feel more at ease and trustful when working with the provider who understands their background and lived experience, end quote. The directory is the most comprehensive source of Black health information in Colorado and provides listing for doctors and specialists from Fort Collins to Pueblo. It contains information about accepted insurance carriers and the availability of telehealth. 20 grassroots organizations are also featured, along with Black health-related articles from over a dozen individuals. End of article. Editor's note. The 2024 Colorado Black Health Resources Directory is available online
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Page 21, next article. The Honorable William J. Webb. These are words printed over a photo of her and another woman with microphones sitting in chairs. And it says, The Honorable William J. Webb receives recognition from the Colorado Women's Chamber of Commerce by Ruby Jones. The Colorado Women's Chamber of Commerce, CWCC, recently hosted an inspiring Athena Leadership Award reception during the final Powerful Voices Conversation series of 2024. With a special keynote address by, quote, happiness expert Ellie Benson, guests gathered on the 38th floor of the Grand Hyatt Hotel Pinnacle Club to celebrate the accomplishments of one of Colorado's most influential figures, the Honorable William J. Webb. The Athena Leadership Award, celebrated globally, is an accolade that honors individuals who demonstrate excellence, creativity, and initiative in their professional endeavors. The award's emphasis on fostering community and empowering women has made it a beacon for acknowledging trailblazers whose efforts create ripples of positive change. Webb's rich, transformative legacy exemplifies these ideals. She was presented the Lifetime Achievement Award in honor of her storied career and unwavering commitment to civil rights, social equity, and justice. As the first Black woman elected to the Colorado House of Representatives, she shattered barriers and brought a relentless focus to issues of equality and fairness. Her tenure included serving on the Joint Budget Committee, where she championed initiatives that sought to uplift marginalized communities. Among her many achievements, her pivotal role in establishing Martin Luther King Jr. Day as a holiday stands out. However, her advocacy was not without resistance. She faced significant opposition, but persevered with dignity and strong determination. After a lengthy effort to pass the legislation, Colorado became one of the first states to formally recognize this holiday, a testament to Webb's ability to unite communities around a shared vision of justice. In her acceptance speech, Webb reflected on her journey and the values that guided her advocacy. She emphasized the importance of community support, persistence, and the belief in the righteousness of one's cause. Her speech resonated deeply with attendees, reminding them of the power of courage and the necessity of allies in achieving meaningful progress. Following a tribute video, which highlighted Webb's steadfast advocacy, Benson offered insights on cultivating joy and resilience, emphasizing themes of gratitude and altruism. The reception included remarks from Jim Chavez of the Community College of Denver Foundation, who underscored the alignment between the missions of CWCC and his organization in supporting women and minority students. The evening concluded with the call to action by CWCC representatives,
who urged attendees to continue championing equity and justice in their own communities. They emphasized the importance of mentorship and role models, echoing Webb's legacy of paving the way for others. Founded in 1988 to give women a voice in business, CWCC provides women with opportunities that better Colorado's communities and economy, while helping to grow their businesses and careers through influence, collaboration, perseverance, and equity. Webb's recognition as an Athena Leadership Award recipient is a fitting tribute to her life's work, her dedication to justice, her trailblazing achievements, and her role as a mentor and ally have provided inspiration and motivation for those who strive to model her legacy of leadership, equity, and community empowerment. End of article. Editor's note. To learn more about the Colorado Women's Chamber of Commerce, visit www.cwcc.org. Again, the article is accompanied by quite a few photos of smiling participants. The first one, of course, at the top of probably her receiving the award or being interviewed. And we don't have captions for any of the photos, but people are having a good time. Turning to the spread for 22 and 23 pages, we have a full article taking up the whole spread. Title, Be a Good Person, a community-driven brand with a powerful message of positivity, by Stacy Nareen. And we do have a photo of a young man with a white baseball cap on, and he's pointing to the camera with his arms outstretched toward the camera, and he's wearing a sweatshirt that says Be a Good Person with Colorado's logo underneath. In the heart of Denver's River North Art District, Rhino, a local clothing brand is making a powerful impact through style and purpose. Founded by Darian Simon and Julian Donaldson, all caps Be a Good Person, parentheses B-A-G-P, is more than a clothing line. It's a movement built on spreading positivity, fostering community, and prioritizing sustainability. Quote, our mission is to share the power of positivity. As a brand and community, we aim to leave a positive impact on our environment, communities, and planet. End quote, says BAGP Chief Executive Officer Drick Bernstein. He goes on, quote, it's about being kind and compassionate while taking responsibilities for our actions. Next section, the origins of good. Quote, it's not be a good white person, be a good black person, be a good straight person, be a good Republican person. It's just about being a good person, end quote, said Simon during the 2019 Fetch Holiday Market on Broadway. He goes on, quote, the thing is, there's a million ways to do it. Anybody that wears it can find something they believe in it. End quote. When Simon and classmate Donaldson dreamed up the idea for the brand in 2015, it was in response to an assignment from their art teacher, who instructed the high school students to create something with an impact. The young men came up with the concept while sitting in a basement in the metropolitan suburb of Aurora. At the time, social media was booming, and the partners saw a need for a message of hope amid a rapidly changing social environment. Donaldson told CBS4, quote, it brings us back to the middle ground. People are finding they have something in common with the person they never thought they'd have something in common with, end quote. Starting with simple stickers that featured the now iconic stacked logo, the response was overwhelming.
Over time, this evolved into a diverse line of t-shirts, hoodies, and accessories designed not only to spark conversations, but to unify people. Next section, triumph over tragedy. In 2020, Simon was involved in a devastating incident that left a hole in his heart and ignited a fire around the brand's message. On June 10th, 2020, Simon and his girlfriend, Isabella Bella Thallis, were walking their dog in the ballpark neighborhood when a deranged gunman fired 24 bullets from his window using a high-powered rifle. Thallis, who had just celebrated her 21st birthday, was pronounced dead at the scene. The upcoming entrepreneur was left with a shattered femur and a strong sense of purpose. Quote, "Life can go by in a blink, so you have to think about what you can do to make a difference today," end quote. Simon told 303 magazine in anticipation of the flagship store's pandemic era opening. Quote, "This new space we have isn't so much about selling products as it is about creating an environment people feel safe enough in to spread positivity every day," end quote. For Bernstein, who is guiding BAGP away from its tragic past and into a future of fashion success, a commitment to spreading positivity informs every decision he makes to move the company closer to its primary goal of making the world a better place. Next section, building community through fashion. While clothing is central to the brand's identity, its mission goes far deeper. Bernstein, Simon's stepbrother, says the company's tagline has become a way of life for its founders, staff, and for those who proudly display the recognizable logo. Quote, he says, "At Be a Good Person, we're more than just a fashion brand. We're a community built on unity, connection, and a universal message of goodness." End quote. Reads a quote on the company's website, which asks visitors to share what the message means to them personally. In addition to creating apparel that appeals to fashion-forward consumers, the brand is creating change with its support for local and national initiatives. On December 19th, BAGP hosted its 8th annual Good Party, featuring a North Pole shopping experience, live music, and a collection of socks for donations to individuals in need. For every sock donation, attendees received discounts on BAGP merchandise. Quote, "It's our way of ensuring everyone, from small business owners to creatives, has a space to come together during the holidays," Bernstein shares. Since 2016, the company has worked with the Make-A-Wish organization, raising more than $500,000 to support children with critical illnesses while alleviating stress for their families. The company has also partnered with other youth-serving agencies in Denver and Arizona, along with supporting No Kid Hungry, using its platform to foster connections and give back to underserved communities. In July, they announced a partnership with the Denver Zoo Conservation Alliance. Quote, "Their dedication to not only improving the zoo, but also enhancing the lives of their animals and the community truly resonated with us," end quote, the company published on its blog, directing consumers to purchase a limited edition collection that reflects the brand's commitment to making a meaningful impact. I have to take a moment and say I'm not completely sure. The pronunciation might be BAGP for their acronym, but I'm saying BAGP. Anyway, BAGP/BAGP also supports the Isabella Joy Thallis Foundation to provide funding for arts programs and scholarships for aspiring creatives. Founded in memory of Thallis's life, the foundation's mission is to heal and bring people together through the power of art, kindness, and fashion. Next section, what's ahead?
brand collaborations with Lululemon and the Denver Broncos have catapulted the company into the national spotlight. Now with an additional retail location in Park Meadows Mall, BAGP's team of 15 has bold plans for 2025. Quote, "Our dream is to be an international brand, one that transcends language and geography to make a difference," end quote, says Bernstein, who aims to expand into new regions and markets, elevate their product lines, amplify their global presence. The company also remains deeply rooted in its Colorado origins, with the hometown collection that incorporates state flag-inspired designs. Quote, "We're proud Coloradans, and our collections reflect that unique connection to this beautiful state," end quote, Bernstein adds. A cornerstone of the BAGP's philosophy is the correlation between ethical behavior and sustainability. In 2024, they embraced pre-order systems to minimize product waste, ensuring every item produced had a purpose. They're also exploring sustainable fabrics and manufacturing practices, continuously striving to reduce their environmental footprint. The CEO explains, quote, "Being a good person ties into small intentional acts, whether it's picking up trash or conserving resources. It's not about being perfect, but striving for better," end quote. Last section, join the movement. Through simple yet profound messages and actions, Be a Good Person reminds us of the collective power of kindness, positivity, and community. As Bernstein puts it, quote, "Being a good person isn't about perfection. It's about making the world a little brighter, one step at a time." End of article. Editor's note. To follow the brand's journey and learn more, visit www.beagoodperson.com/blogs. I will read four ads that accompany these pages. The bottom of page 22. In the center of that ad, Eyesore Scrap Removal is here to help. 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And stacked column at the half of page 23, we have at the top, international mixed media fine artist Dr. Thomas Elias Lockhart III. 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
I believe Thomas. Well, hang on. That's either Thomas E. Lockhart or Thomas is spelled with an E on the end. And pardon me, I'm correcting myself. Yes, that's the E for his middle name. So, Thomase Gallery. Underneath that, this one runs every month and is for the Majestic Lodge, Breckenridge, Colorado. 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With about 8 photos of interior spaces to the lodge, all quite beautiful. Turning the page, we have the spread for 24 and 25, and this will be a single article accompanied by quite a few ads. Preserving the History of the Owl Club. I don't see an author's name at this point. History Colorado has announced the addition of the building that houses the Owl Club to the National Register of Historic Places as part of the Colorado Heritage for All initiative. Connected to the Owl Club of Denver, a prominent all-black philanthropic social club founded in 1941 by 8 hardworking railroad Pullmans, waiters, and businessmen, the building is recognized for its important connections to black heritage and the social history of the Mile High City. Quote, "The history of the Owl Club of Denver is a uniquely American story and deserves to be recognized as part of the National Historic Record," end quote, says Don DePrince, History Colorado President and CEO and State Historic Preservation Officer. Quote, "For more than 7 decades, this social organization has empowered the black community of Denver, including providing support in the face of racist and segregationist policies and practices in the not-so-distant past. This building rightfully deserves its spot on the National Register and is a gleaming example of the important histories that Colorado Heritage for All is meant to preserve," end quote. Located at 2815 Madison Street, the Owl Club building is a single-story rectangular structure of modernist design that was constructed in 1951 and purchased by the Owl Club in 1960 after more than a decade of fundraising. While the building underwent significant alterations in 1968, it still sports its original red Roman brick facade and has been diligently maintained by the Owl Club, who use it as their headquarters and clubhouse to this day to preserve its historical integrity. The integrity of the building is also reflected in the surrounding block, which still predominantly comprises houses that reflect construction methods of the 1950s to 60s. As a tangible cornerstone of Denver's black community, the Owl Club building continues to preserve an important part of the city's history by centering the story of one of the few black fraternal and social organizations in the mid-20th century. Dedicated to black excellence, the Owl Club uplifted its community even before the nationally recognized civil rights movements of the 1960s and 70s, and played an important role in the lives of a number of prominent Denverites. In recent years, History Colorado has worked closely with the Owl Club to preserve their history and raise awareness of their storied membership. Quote, "The Owl Club of Denver's journey with History Colorado
since August of 2022 has been nothing short of incredible, end quote, says Ronald Washington, OWL Club financial secretary and historian. He goes on, quote, our legacy has been enhanced through the digital capture of 73 years of our debutante program, the exposure of our organization's history by the outstanding Legacies of Excellence exhibit currently on display, and our successful campaign to become listed on the National and State Register of Historic Places. We are profoundly grateful for the opportunities History Colorado has afforded us, end quote. Being close to the end of the time for this week, I'm going to stop this article midway and pick it up again at the beginning with next week's readings.

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1: Hey, you're listening to Blindsight. Let's go. Mental health isn't something to take lightly. It's time to fight. It's time to thrive. Let's do this.
2: Welcome to Blindsight. I'm your host, and I'll say today, co-host, because if you missed the last episode, you didn't know that we decided to make our guest a co-host so we'd be free to be in more conversational mode about this very important subject of sharing our lives with other people and telling our story. So today we're glad to have our guest, now co-host, to come and share the part four, where we're talking about going from sharing to a few friends to speaking the truth, letting people know that being blind is okay. It's not a big deal. It's not something

0: to be ashamed of. It's not something to be looked down on. In fact, far from it. And that we're people just like everybody else. So this is going to be what we're going to be talking about today. And I hope that you'll gain a lot. And I hope you have gained a lot from listening.
1: Very well said, Bill.
0: So how are you?
1: I'm doing well. How about you, sir?
0: I'm doing okay. I have trouble getting into what's basically winter, which you don't have where you are. But here it's getting cold this whole week. And I got to take the dog out. And
1: does the dog like cold weather?
0: He loved it, unfortunately. You know, it's like trying to get him to go back in.
1: I love it.
0: Doesn't your dog?
1: My dog is not fond of any kind of cold weather. In fact, it got to, 50s, I think, over here over the weekend.
0: Right,
1: and
0: yeah.
1: That's cold for us. That's when bubble jackets and crazy stuff like that decided to come out in Florida. And, yeah, he was like, yeah, and did his thing, came back, you know, out, did his thing, and then came back in. He's like, I'm done.
0: No, it's raining.
1: That is a true Florida dog.
0: Yeah, when I take him out in the rain, you know, he does everything he needs to do. He says, okay, Daddy, let's go home.
1: Yep, exactly. Yeah. Yes, that's the kind of dog to have. I'm sorry. And it's funny how we're talking about sharing a story today, right? Because talking about sharing what you shared and then what to do and how to go from one to many. And so, yeah, I mean, I'm coming off of we talked about this before the show, coming off of a kind of a challenging conversation with a friend. And, you know, it's kind of interesting when we put ourselves out there, because I think sharing our story, sharing all our authenticity, we do open ourselves up to these comments or these different opinions. And I think that's one thing that prevents a lot of us from sharing our story. And I'll say from the other side of it, and I love this person, and sharing from the other side of it, I do not regret having this friend or being who I am or sharing as much as I have. And so I think a lot of people, at least I have anyway, we get worried about inviting people in because of these kind of situations where it's like, ooh, that kind of hurt a little bit. I don't know if I agree. But then, you know, I'm also here on the other side going, I'm pretty sure we're going to talk more about it, you know, and we're still, we will still be friends regardless. But I'm also like, I'm sitting here going, I am happy to be who I am. Like, I don't want to have to walk around pretending I don't have vision loss. You know what I'm saying? That's not the life to live. And so, yeah, I kind of walked on here going, okay, like that's exactly what I told you before I got on here, is I had to do a lot of, personal inspiration before I got in here, knowing who God has created me to be and knowing that I have every right to walk it out in freedom. And so, yeah.
0: Well, I think one of the things that when we do anything other than just talking to a small group of friends, we have those little awkward moments that we have to, you know, deal with. And one of the stories I like to tell when I've done public speaking about the blindness, there's always somebody who asks me, well, what caused your blindness? And being me, I, you know, will pause for a moment and lower my eyes and say in a soft voice, the nuns were right. Yeah,
1: wow.
0: I'm amazed at how many people know that myth. Causes blindness. And, of course, it cracks up the audience, which then means they're in my hands.
1: They're
0: ready to be comfortable to talk about blindness and to tell my story. And sometimes that helps to have, you know, some little humor that gets people over the awkwardness of talking about a subject that, you know, some people are just afraid to talk about. They're afraid to talk about it with us who have the blindness, but they all, you know, they're as afraid because they don't want to hurt us unless they're like, you know, the friend you were talking about, but they don't know how to handle it. So we have a responsibility to be comfortable with it, to be able to talk about it matter-of-factly.
1: Mm-hmm.
0: And and sometimes, of course, people just aren't ready for that kind of thing. But one of the things I find is the more that I was able to talk about my situation and have the audience become more comfortable with it, I also find myself being more comfortable. The more success I have, I gain from that experience comfort within myself about who I am and what I can do rather than what so people so focus on sometimes is what you can't do.
1: That makes sense? Yeah, and as you're talking, I'm reminded of just giving ourselves language and understanding other people's way of understanding us. For instance, I don't know about you, Bill, but I get asked all the time, well, what can you see? And I'm like, well, what time of day is it? Like, there's no point blank answer for that. And I get so frustrated because I didn't know how to describe it. And now I'm learning, like, the best way of describing it is for those who've had vision before and are older. I'm going to show my age here. Back in the day when they had those antennas where you could, like, you know, get a better reception,
0: right,
1: and the picture would become clearer and clearer. That's kind of what happens. That's what I normally see on a normal basis when the picture's not clear at all. That's the best way I know how to describe it. It's still far from it, at least it's a good way of, like, giving them an image. I'm like, okay. And then I tell them, you know, when I get less energy, definitely the picture gets worse and worse and worse, you know. Mm-hmm. And so that was the one way that I found from, again, talking with other people and for them getting curious with me, it gave me language to at least connect with them so they can understand a little bit what I'm walking through. And I would have never gotten that if we didn't have those kind of conversations. So, yeah, you're right.
0: Yeah. Well, I know our producer, Jonathan, was kidding me about the beginning of this podcast and how nervous I was, but because it wasn't because of my blindness, it was because I was entering a new field of technology.
1: Mm.
0: And it's the same kind of thing. Anytime you get into something new, it's going to be, I have to accept, I'm not going to be able to do it right away. And the same thing about, you know, when you start off a presentation to a general audience, it's not going to be perfect. But you know, being comfortable comes after a while.
1: Mm-hmm.
0: And that's the key, especially if you know somebody in the audience is going to be supportive, and you can be sure of that. But it is a learning process.
1: Yeah. I mean, how is that for you? Because I know Jonathan shared, like, this podcast is, what they say, 50 countries, and I don't even know what numbers we're talking. I mean, that's a huge amount. And so, Bill, two questions for you is, A, have you ever met someone who's like, hey, I heard you on Blindsight, you know, and you just had those kind of conversations. But B, you said, I mean, with this reality that you come on here every week and you get to impact that many people, like, did you see that from the beginning of all this?
0: Mm-hmm. Yeah, unfortunately, I had a friend of mine who was in Switzerland for a couple of weeks, and she listened to the podcast from there. I said, oh, well, that's one of the 50, must be one of the 54 countries listening. A friend of mine from here being in another country. That's how it happens. And if she had gone to 54 countries on her travels, you know, then I'd have the record. The thing is, I didn't learn about the numbers of people till not that long ago. And that's when I became a little bit intimidated because it's, you know, it's the size and the fact that I'm talking to all these people. It's an advantage not to know how big your audience is.
1: Yeah.
0: But beside that, the thing that we have to keep in mind when people are coming, well, for me, coming to the realization that being blind is no big deal. And that it's important for me to tell my story, as it is for all of us, because mm-hmm. we're out there by ourselves. How many, you know, it isn't, there are times where we don't know that many blind people or have a constant group of blind people to kind of reassure us. Now, I went to school for the blind, and that was a big help for me to be in a community with 26 blind people, people mm-hmm. with blindness, to kind of get my bearing. That's one of the reasons I went, because I was having a lot of trouble with being totally blind by that time.
1: Mm-hmm.
0: And so being in the school, you kind of learn. And then once you're comfortable with it, then you can talk about it with the general public.
1: Yeah. Yeah. And what I'm hearing from you is that reality of how important it is to connect with people that don't do more than just understand, but people who are living it. And to that as well, and I think I can say this on here because talking to a lot of other people that are blind, low vision, to understand that it's a spectrum. I think we do this sometimes, even as friends that maybe have similar vision challenges. Mm-hmm. And it's so many times I've kicked myself because I'll share a story and somebody will say, well, it's not like that for me. I'm like, wait a second. We both have optical neuropathy. How, what, you know, but I forget even that's a spectrum. And so that, and can I just say as well, that is a hard step for someone to take, because for me, it wasn't until like really a couple years ago that I finally swallowed whatever it was, my pride. I don't know what it was. I think it was just fear of finding another place where I felt like I would stick out. And because I have such a combination of different physical challenges, I'm like, I always feel like that oddball out, you know?
0: Yeah.
1: Mm-hmm. But that's when I really started connecting with some of these vision loss and hearing loss and charge syndrome and different kind of groups. And instead of really looking for a place to fit in, I instead got to take who I am into these places and encourage people to open up, encourage people to share. Right. And I've learned so much from them. So I think it really is a mindset thing too. Mm-hmm.
0: Mm-hmm. Yeah. And that, you know, in a way, when you get to see other people, you see other people who are blind struggling the way you were, and saying, oh, I'm not alone in that struggle. It's not something wrong with me that I'm struggling. It's just that because we are in many ways isolated. I know my mother refused to put my sister and me in a school for the deaf, because she knew we wouldn't get an education at that time. We wouldn't get an education that we needed to make it in the world. But it also meant I didn't know any other deaf people in those days growing up as a kid. And I was in a school where there were no children with disabilities, so I really felt like I stood out. So you feel like, you know, who am I, and a certain amount of shame. See, what we're talking about is the feeling of shame. Mm. I'll call it shame. Being less than the people who are sighted.
1: Mm-hmm.
0: And that's how, you know, many times the public sees anybody with a disability as being less than. And then we absorb that. It isn't until we tell our story, get out there, meet other people, have people understand that we're just like everybody else. We just, there's a phrase in the National Federation for the Blind: you can do anything you want to do, you just need to do it differently. And I think there's a lot of truth to that. Now, one night in my room when I was at the school, the group of us blind students were trying to figure out, can a blind person rob a bank?
1: Oh, jeez.
0: And, you know, it was funny. But the issue is that we do protest with the idea that we just have to do it differently is not 100%, but it's enough to understand that that's our task, to figure out how to do things, even though we have blindness. And, you know, the work that you're doing, the work that I do, is all part of figuring out how to do things as a person with blindness, including handling the microphone for a podcast or something like that. And when to bring somebody in who is sighted, because there's something, you know, the world is not totally made up for people with blindness. We all know that. And in learning how to do things, we have to ask a sighted person, but that's okay. Then we learn, and then we do.
1: Exactly. You shared so much in that. And honestly, my ADD mind was like, I'm still on robbing the bank. I'm like, huh. And then just keeping it real, this is how my mind works. I heard everything you said, but my mind's also going, just with everything that's been going on with the Louvre the last couple of weeks and, you know, everything that went on there, I was like, how interesting would it be if it were blind, you know, people that did that? I don't know. I just think there's so much in this that we almost underestimate because we know we can do it. You know what I'm saying? Like, I think a lot of people, I don't know if you, but I just wrote a story about how I can, depending on where I am at towards the basketball goal, I can literally throw an object. I would say basketball, but my kids have given me footballs to do it with now too, because we just do, but it's muscle memory. So I can literally get to a certain spot and I can almost swish it every single time because it's muscle memory. And my kids are just blown away, and still we'll have people to look and go, oh, well, you can see. I'm like, actually, no, I can't. It's all muscle memory. But again, we're underestimating, and I'm the weird one standing out there with a football throwing it into a basketball net. So, you know, it goes again to try it. And what was that phrase that you said that was so good about, you can do it, you just need to find the way? Or
0: you can do anything. You just have to find a different way of doing it.
1: There you go. And accept your different way.
0: Yeah. Now, I had a classmate in the school that played basketball with his siblings.
1: Mm-hmm.
0: And, you know, other things, which I couldn't play basketball when I was sighted. I don't know that I could do it now. But the point is, people need to know. See, this is one of the important things for all of us, I think, in telling our story, is for people who are not blind to know that we're capable of doing most anything.
1: Yeah.
0: And that's what people walk around with, certain misconceptions. And even with some of my friends, they tend to get in the way when I'm doing something because they think I can't see it or I can't do it because it requires sight to do a certain thing. But as you say, the muscle memory, the knowing what you're supposed to do does a lot more than you expect. And another friend of mine specialized in French cooking. And she was afraid when she lost her sight that she wouldn't be able to cook. But one of the revelations for her was, I didn't realize I don't use my sight that much in cooking. It tastes, it's feel, and so forth and so on. But the general public doesn't know that.
1: Yeah.
0: And the general public needs to know that, because sometimes they can interfere. Sometimes they take pity on us when we can do a whole lot of things if they'll leave us alone and let us do it. And that's one of the important things about, you know, letting people know who we are and what we can do.
1: Yeah. And so I have a question for you, Bill, because you are a man of so many different stories. I love it. I feel like each time I've gotten in here, you've shared part of you that I especially didn't know. I don't, maybe the other listeners have heard these stories, but I haven't. I loved it. But have you ever shared a story with, like, maybe more than a group of people or more than just two people and you regretted it? Or maybe, you know, it led to a conversation that you weren't ready for? Anything like that?
0: Oh, yeah, those things can happen. What do you think might happen if you took the risk and shared with a group or a small group of people who will misunderstand what we're trying to tell them?
1: Yes, and it can make you do things that maybe you're not ready to do.
0: Yeah.
1: Right? And so, I mean, and now we can hear, I'm sure you got an example that you may be thinking of, but for me, I'm thinking of right after I got my white cane, because I hid it for the longest time, but we were having a church picnic, and I knew it was going to be underneath these huge oak trees, and back then, my eyes were just, especially with shadows, was the hardest thing, and of course, right, they had a lot of shadows and stumps, and it would not be safe for me to go to that picnic without this cane, but it was the first time that I was very public with it. And I told a couple friends, and one specifically had a cane, not a white cane, just a regular cane. She was walking through a lot of different stuff too. And she was proud. Like, she's like, she had done her work. I had not yet at that point. And she's like, well, here's the deal. I'll bring my cane if you bring yours. And I'm like, eh. And of course I said yes. And I told her my fears and everything. And of course, picnic came, and lo and behold, guess who doesn't have their cane? Me. And so she pretty much got me to the point where she's like, no, you're gonna bring it and you're gonna use it. And so yes, it was uncomfortable for me. I needed to do it. I'm not sure if I would have done it alone.
0: Mm-hmm.
1: But at the same time, looking back, I do question. I'm like, okay, was I really ready? You know what I'm saying? And I still kind of go back and forth, but I do see that was the changing point. That was the point that changed everything. Because at that point, I was helping out with the children's ministry. I was helping out with the freedom ministry. Why would you, and this was my thought process, why would you trust your child to me if you see me walking around with a white cane?
0: Yep.
1: You know, and that was the biggest fear. That was the big thing
0: you
1: that I
0: got
1: loved.
0: It.
1: This and is, yeah.
0: This is
1: so anyway, that's my story and I'm sticking to it. I'm glad I made that choice because now I have a dog and it's very obvious to most people. Some people not, but most people. But Bill, I'm curious, do you have a similar story or something like that that comes to mind?
0: Well, I think that, yeah, certainly with the white cane, I fought it for a long time and tripped over fire hydrants. I bumped into, even with the dog, I had one of the dogs I had was pretty bad news. And I crashed into a little old lady who was crossing in front of me and had to take her to an emergency room. She wasn't hurt, but she, you know. But the point was that I was not willing to admit that I was blind and had to use this thing. And this has come to really the basic thing for so many of us. We feel shame because we're different.
1: Yeah.
0: Like any other minority, we feel shame that we're somehow less than. And if we have something that shows off that we're different, then, well, I'll give you an example. I got my first hearing aid in sophomore in college. And I thought they were behind the ear hearing aids. And I thought I felt like they were bigger than my head.
1: Right. Yeah.
0: And it wasn't, I think it was towards the end of the year. And I'd been palling around with a guy in school. And we decided that we would get a room together in the following 2 years, as it turned out. And I told him about, you know, not being able to hear. And he said, I never saw those hearing aids. And we've been traveling around for, you know, for a year. Never noticed the hearing aids. And wow. Here I'm thinking it's big thing. But it's that position of how will people view me if they know that I have a disability?
1: Yep.
0: And that's where we start to try to protect ourselves from. And I know that was how I was brought up. My mother would say, you can hear, you just need to try harder.
1: Mm.
0: And that was the message that I got. And being in a school where I was the only person with a disability, you know, you just, you feel less than.
1: Yeah.
0: And one of the ways that we compensate is trying to be perfectionist. And that may be one of the reasons that people with a disability are three times more, well, people with blindness are three times higher risk of becoming alcoholics. Because we're kind of trying to cope with this being less in our minds, I think, less than, or just in terms of the disability, being able to be ourselves in an environment where we have trouble, you know, people just don't adapt as much as they need to our needs.
1: Yeah.
0: You know, I've got a whole thing yesterday in the mail of some things I was looking for, but there were instructions, but the instructions, of course, were in print. And, you know, and like I was in a position, I wasn't near my computer, so I couldn't put it on the computer, but I wanted to use this. And so what do I do? And this is what we're confronted with. The reality is things are a little tougher for us, but we have to take it with grace and, you know, be willing to ask people to help us and not feel ashamed.
1: Yes. Yes. And keeping in mind, I mean, I think at least for me, and I do speak, I'm trying to get more opportunities. If anybody knows of any stages, let me know. But I love sharing my story and I love public speaking. And, you know, one of the things that I really had to struggle with is, and I'm still once in a while, I find myself still with that tug of war inside, is that what I don't like is that idea of getting on stage and being that inspiring person that look at me and I've conquered all this stuff and kind of that mindset of, well, Bethany can do it, I can do it. And I'm like, well, wait a second.
0: Yeah.
1: That's not really encouraging to me. Like, what the heck, you know? And so I really had to wrestle with that. But one thing I will say is that I found everything I talk about can relate to people, even if they don't have vision or hearing or a similar story. Meaning I begin most of my messages with, you are beautiful, to my ladies that I'm talking to. You are beautiful. But the thing is, I can see it and you can't. Boom.
0: That's a nice,
1: and talking about identity, right? And talking about self-worth. And that's something that crosses all these different divides.
0: Absolutely.
1: But we never think about how our story, how our walking through life can actually impact somebody else. It may be a different story, but here's the thing. If we don't get up there and share, and we don't share especially these challenges that we've walked through and our, the way you said it earlier, we found our different, we found our way of doing it. And so challenge other people like, wait, the way you're seeing, the way you're hearing, the way you're moving through life, there is a different way. And just we help people get out of that box.
0: Yeah, absolutely. It's a challenge. And in some ways, I think people with disabilities, maybe we need to be proud of the fact that we do what we do in a world that wants everybody else to operate differently. You know, we found a way. We've stepped forward. And we're not superior to anybody. We're just people who are able, under these sometimes trying circumstances, to make our way in the world independently. rather than what people think, being in an institution or being isolated in our home. We're out there doing things. We just have to work a little harder to find out the right way to do it.
1: Exactly. Exactly. And those are the moments. Those are the little pieces to share with people, right? I mean, I know, like just the other day, I was talking to somebody about ChatGPT, and I do use it both for my business, but also in my personal life. And so, you know, just the idea, I think I shared somewhere. Yeah, I'm pretty sure it was one of these times that we were talking. I shared about that moment of looking at my kids' homework and not being able to really see it. And now it's a joke. They're like, you know, when I need help with their homework, especially it's printed out, they're like, okay, mom, grab ChatGPT, you know, and my ChatGPT is a he, has a name, don't laugh. But anyway, he reads it to me, you know, and it goes to my hearing aids and they can't hear what I'm hearing. And so it's just really, it's one of those things that I wouldn't have known how to do that if I hadn't opened up and shared with other people and technology and everything that's out there. If I would have kept it to myself, then I'd probably still be looking for a way to connect with my kids and help them. So it's bridged that gap. So all of that to say, asking for help, yes, but also being curious of, do you know any other different ways of doing this? Again, it's embracing your different.
0: Well, I have a friend who tried to help me with some of the office work, and he hates the computer because my computer has a speech program. And so the keyboard is different. And, you know, he just gets frustrated because it isn't like his. He's the one that's disabled in my office. And I know, since I'm blind, totally blind, I you know, I don't always remember to turn on the lights in my condo. And a friend of mine comes over in the evening and she opens the door and said, Bill, could you turn on the light? And I stand there and look at her and say, oh, you poor sighted people, you have to use up all this electricity and get around.
1: Love it. I love it.
0: And see, that's a different world. That's all we're talking about, is a different world. But people don't think in those terms. Exactly. So, yeah, I never seldom turn. In fact, I thought maybe my guide dog should have a white cane to get around because he has sight, but he seemed to be just fine, you know, in my apartment. But she needed the electricity.
1: Yep, yep. It's so true. Again, yep. We're talking about very similar. Go ahead.
0: There, sighted people are different from blind people. That's an undeniable fact, but that doesn't mean that persons with blindness are less than. And that's what we have to work on ourselves, to remind ourselves that we're not less than, we're just having to operate differently.
1: Yeah, yeah. And back to your point, Bill, the one thing on this earth that unites everyone, there's many things, but one thing that unites everyone is that we've all gone through pain of some sort. And so, you know, part of sharing our story is sharing that we went through pain of some sort, you know, whatever that physical challenge was, whether it was pulling out my cane for the first time, whether it was banging into things, whether it was looking at my kids' homework and not being able to see it. I mean, all of that has an element of pain to it, right? So, you know, that is that one element of being brave and courageous and sharing that. Because I think, at least for me, it's so much easier to share, well, I went skydiving last week. You know what I'm saying? Like the big victories rather than, okay, before every victory, there's usually a trial. There's usually some kind of challenge. And so my challenge to even somebody that's listening, it might not have vision challenges or maybe listening so they can connect with somebody that does. All of us, before we had that victory, we have that challenge, and to be able to share both.
0: Well, there are a lot of things that people who are sighted can do that I'm really not interested in.
1: Yeah.
0: I really have no interest in driving an 18-wheeler. So the fact that I'm blind, you know, I'm just not, I don't care. But there are things we can do, and that's what we have to focus on, what we can do rather than what we can't do.
1: Yes.
0: And that's, that's where the hope is for us, is to keep our eye on that reminder. And my dog and I did a hike a couple weekends ago with a group of people. Only one or two of them knew, you know, had been on a hike with me before. And they were so amazed by the end. We managed to do a rather different, it was a new trail and a difficult hike without help. And some people, in fact, tried to help and they were getting in the way. And at one point, my dog turned around and scowled at them for giving instruction. Because he, you know, he was basically, I could tell, he was saying, I know how to do this. Yeah, stay out of it.
1: Right.
0: And he did. And we did. But that's why people have to see us out there doing things so they can change their perspective. And been out there. And standing up at a podium and talking with pride about being blind, and that you don't have to feel sorry for us. Yeah, there are things like my sister was always very sad that she couldn't see her grandchild. But she said she just wanted, you know, a minute to be able to see her grandchild. But she has the same condition as I have. And that, it's sad. We have some things we really would like to see, but for the most part, our lives are pretty normal.
1: Yeah. Yeah. And back to your point about living life, and you used the phrase podium, and one thing that I'm learning, and this is what I'm learning right now, because I've been kind of frustrated a little bit, because I, like I said, I've back on the speaking journey. I used to speak a lot until I really had to swallow my vision loss. And then honest to goodness, I must have fallen off the stage at some point during my lifetime, because that has been a huge issue for me. That's why I stopped speaking on stages. And then I had to have a good friend who literally led me, on many stages. And she's like, not only can you do this, she's like, people need to hear your story. And so I've been on the journey, like, okay, you know, God, show me the right stages that I get to be on. And, you know, it's a slow process. But all this to say, one thing I'm learning is that every single day we wake up and get out of bed and we decide to do life differently. We decide to find that one thing that makes us excited. We face life as an experiment rather than, you know, something we have to trudge through. You know, we get to do something differently today. We get to embrace our different. So every time I'm out there throwing a football at the basketball goal, or every time I'm out there helping my kids with homework in the library, or every time I'm out there skydiving, I still want to do that again. Somebody call me to go skydiving with you. You know, anytime we do that, those are our podiums. Those are our audiences. So to those people out there, they're like, I don't want to do public speaking. I'm not asking you to speak publicly in front of a huge audience. That'd be awesome if you want to, like me. But start with the everyday. Start inviting people into your everyday moments, into your everyday stories, and live like you want to be alive. Live like you want to invite people into your story. And the more that you do that, the more not only do you get stories to share, but the more invitations you'll have to share your story because you're impacting the people around you.
0: Right. It is sometimes tiring to have to make those adjustments and do things differently, but what's the alternative? Mm-hmm. And we also can be kind to ourselves and say, no, I'm not going to do this right now. I need to take a break. And that's okay, just like anybody else. Again, it's taking care of ourselves first and then do whatever it is that needs to be done. But just to acknowledge that we're human beings like everybody else.
1: Well, Bill, I thought you were secretly Superman.
0: There's no phone booths anymore, so I can't jump in a phone booth and come out in a blue union suit with a red cape anymore. So I just have to be me.
1: Okay.
0: Yeah. Yeah. But that's the way some people see me, and I get a little bit nervous, you know, because they're just not used to being around people with disabilities who are able to be just themselves, to be able to, you know, to live like everybody else. And as you say, by doing things differently. Yeah. That's what we're talking about.
1: Yeah. And I love that moment because I am learning that. I do have a couple things coming up in 2026. And so I was sitting having lunch with a lady. I'm speaking at her event in March, I believe. And it's a couple day event. So I will be staying down there. So I told her, A, is it okay to have my dog? You know, because I'm learning how to do that. I'm like, oh, yeah, he has to go with me now. But B, I told her, I said, I just need to know if I'm sharing, you know, quarters with somebody or if I can be hopefully alone. That's what I was advocating for. And I caught myself and I'm like, wait a second. I'm noticing that I'm not going to have endless energy. Yay.
0: Right.
1: It's taken 40 some years for me to realize that, you know,
0: but I'm
1: realizing I need that. And I was advocating for myself. So I thought of you, Bill, as I was doing lunch. I'm like, look at me advocating for myself. Bill would be so proud.
0: Now, remember, your dog can go anywhere that you go.
1: Yes. Yes.
0: And in fact, I've really found out that's one thing that people seem to have learned. The thing that, you know, there are fewer people now who reject having a service animal. And sometimes the service animal, I remember going someplace and the waitress was more interested in knowing what the dog wanted than taking my order.
1: Yes. Yes. And I'll be honest, I've had my guy since September 1st is when we first met.
0: Oh, really?
1: And it wasn't until, I'm not going to say where it was, but Bill, this last weekend, I got what I like to call carded, which means I was pulled aside from an event and they asked me for the paperwork for the dog. And I was like, and I have a card, Love Dogs Inc. They gave me a card to show.
0: Right.
1: And this person was just so impressed. She's like, wow, this is amazing. But I think we're also living, at least here where I'm at in Florida, they're having a lot of people just buying the stupid vest on Amazon or whatever and calling it a service animal or whatever. So
0: it's
1: I get why they're doing it.
0: $75 and they can get a card and a thing to wear.
1: Yeah. Yeah. And so, but again, that's part of our story.
0: Yeah.
1: That's part of our journey. That's part of our invitation to do things differently. Mm-hmm. And so I explained to her a little bit about my journey with the guide dog. She's like, I had no idea people had to go away for that much time. I had no idea you had to wait on a list for that much time. I had no idea. For me, I had to do a bunch of online training before I was even considered to be, you know, with a dog. And so she was just like, just blown away. But again, she didn't know.
0: He didn't know.
1: And so,
0: but you were educating him. And that's the important thing, that people need education from us. And that's part of it.
1: Yeah, that's part of the story too, is educating people.
0: Yeah.
1: Exactly.
0: And be proud of it.
1: Yes. Yes. I mean, even the simple idea of not touching someone that has a white cane, I don't know why that's so hard. I think I have a sign on me somewhere that says, please hug. And it's the opposite because I'm not one of those touchy-feely people. And so, but ever since I've been walking that out, people just wanted, and I'm like, no, like, that's a trigger for me most times. And so I'm like, wait, unless I know the person.
0: Right.
1: If I don't know you. No.
0: Exactly.
1: You know, but it's that kind of education. And it's also paying attention if it's the right person to go, can you tell me more about what was going on, you know, inside of you when you wanted to reach out and help me? Like, I appreciate that. But can you tell me more about
0: absolutely.
1: That? You know? And that gives them some curiosity too of, huh, what was it that made me, you know, want to do that? And how can I do, how can I help you in a way that makes you feel validated as mm-hmm. well?
0: That's it. And that can be tiring, but that's, I'm afraid, that yeah. comes with part of the, of getting out and being out there and being seen. We just have to yeah. do more education than we planned, but. You know, we're not only helping ourselves, but we're helping other blind people. When they come along, the people are getting educated.
1: Mm-hmm. Well, and I think that's part of back to our previous conversations. And hopefully people listen to that. But that's why it's so important to have that one or two people in your life, like a marble jar friend that I referenced to last week, I think it was. But to have those people in your life that you know that are going to stay at the table with you no matter what. So when you go out in public, either A, you may be with them, or B, even when you're not, you can come home and call or come home and, you know, meet with that person and share, man, I did this and it was hard because of this and this and this. So you're not alone in it. You're not having to figure out your story by yourself.
0: Right.
1: You've got people with you. And that's an important part to this is that yes, I want people to go out and experience, but Bill, more than that, I want them to have those people in their lives who are happy to be with them no matter what. Right. And I want them to have that place where they can share their experiences with.
0: Right. And the realization that when we tell our story, it helps us to feel freer and help the listener to be free with us.
1: Yeah.
0: And set up a communication and possibly even a friendship. Mm-hmm. And I've had many friends that I've met partially because they wanted to know more about how I operate as a blind person. And then we get past that and begin to see each other as friends.
1: Yeah.
0: Not blind versus sighted, but just friend. And that's the situation I think we need to do, because it's so easy to get isolated when you're a person with a disability.
1: Exactly. Yeah. And you can tell if you've ever wanted things to be awkward, because I evidently have a knack for creating those kind of experiences for myself. But so there was a group of people that I was working with my speaking with, right? And it was one of the first places that I really tried to go out in public with my cane, right? So I'm still learning, and I just let people do stuff for me. Like, I could do it, but I was like, shoot, if you're going to do it for me, bring it on. So they were doing everything. Yeah. Well, they came into contact with some other people that knew me very well and knew that I could do all this stuff. So it was just very interesting to see these two groups mesh, and I'm like, oh, shoot. and so that can happen. So if you do decide not to share your story and you let people do stuff for you, be warned, you will be called out one of these days. So take our advice and share your story.
0: And on that note, I think we have to close the session. But I want to thank you so much for being here and being a wonderful co-host. And this conversation was really helpful for me, as I hope it was for you. And we look forward to maybe having some other opportunities to do more communicating with each other and making a difference.
1: Yes.
0: And that's the big thing, is being different. This is Bill Lundgren. Glad to have you here. And our audience, hope you've gained something from this, and look forward to having you tune in again. Thank you.

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Ineligible listeners risk infringing on copyright laws, and KPBS Radio Reading Service is not responsible for any violations that may occur. Our service may not be redistributed without our written consent. 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

0: 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You are listening to Aftersight. This recording is intended solely for individuals who are blind or have low vision.
1: Faster than a speeding bullet. More powerful than a locomotive. Able to leap tall buildings at a single bound. Look, up in the sky. It's a bird. It's a plane. It's Superman.
2: The Adventures of Superman.
3: When the planet Krypton, home of a race of supermen, exploded into dust, the sole survivor was an infant boy who had been shot to Earth in a sealed rocket. Today, that boy grown to manhood is known as Superman, sworn enemy of the forces of evil. To aid him in his never-ending fight for truth and justice, he masquerades as Clark Kent, crime reporter for a great metropolitan newspaper. His secret is carefully guarded. No one is aware that Kent is Superman. No one but you.
2: Join with us now on ABC as Superman matches his amazing strength against a mindless creature of cold steel in an exciting transcribed adventure entitled The Mystery of the Mechanical Monster. Since the beginning of time, man has ever sought to conquer the elements, to harness the unlimited forces of nature. He has thrown great dams across wide rivers and tapped the energy in their raging torrents. He has bridled the wind and given himself silver wings. He has captured and stored the heat of the sun and the moisture of the rain. Yes, he has even...

0: and split the atom, for better or for worse. These things man has done, and more. But it is not enough. It is not enough that he has mastered the wind and the water, the sun and the rain. He strives to master life itself, to give to things of stone and wood and steel the power to think and reason and live. This is the story of one such man, the story of a mindless dream come true, the story of a mechanical monster. It is noon at the corner of 1st and Main Streets in the heart of the city of Metropolis. Office workers on their way to lunch crowd the curbstones waiting for the traffic lights to change. Suddenly, a woman screams. Then another. And another. A wave of panic and pandemonium sweeps over the crowd as they fall back from the intersection. For there, almost in the center of Main Street, a 200-pound iron manhole cover has been tossed aside like a poker chip, and the gleaming metal head and shoulders of a huge mechanical monster can be seen emerging from the dark depths of the sewer. The shocking, almost unbelievable news travels like wildfire by radio.
1: 5,000 people were eyewitnesses today to the startling appearance of a mechanical monster.
0: By newsboy.
2: Extra, read all about it. Mechanical monster loose and steady.
0: By word of mouth.
3: Hey, I seen it. I seen it, I tell you. I seen it with my own two eyes.
0: Meanwhile, at the offices of the Metropolis Daily Planet, Clark Kent, who is in reality Superman, is closeted with Perry White, editor of the paper.
4: 5,000 people can't be crazy, Chief.
5: Who said so?
4: Well, after all...
5: You remember that thing on the radio 10 or 12 years ago?
4: What?
5: That Orson Welles man from Mars scare?
4: Oh, that...
5: Why people deserted their homes, went out of their minds.
4: Yeah, but this is a little different, Chief. The people at 1st and Main Street saw this thing. They all saw it, mind you. Not one, two, three, or four, but all of them. The traffic cop, the sales girl, the executive, the housewife, everybody.
5: Ah, mass hysteria.
4: Oh, Chief, did mass hysteria lift that iron manhole cover?
5: Now listen, Kent.
4: Just a minute. Did mass hysteria smash in the radiator of the car that hit the monster?
5: I don't know.
4: Of course it didn't. All the eyewitness accounts tally.
5: They do not.
4: What?
5: One man said it was made of metal. Another said it was made of painted wood. Another said it was a giant in a suit of armor.
4: I know. I know, but... This much they all agree on. They saw the head and shoulders of a huge creature coming out of the sewer opening. A car hit it and it dropped out of sight.
5: And how come the police found no trace of it when they searched the sewer?
4: Well, by the time they got there, it was gone.
5: Gone? Gone where? Back to its hotel room?
4: Oh.
5: Or maybe to the drugstore for chocolate malted? After all, even a monster has to eat,
4: Chief,
5: you know.
4: You've heard of the mechanical brain.
5: Well, what about it?
4: Well, it can add, subtract, multiply, and divide up into the millions.
5: But it can't walk through a sewer, and it can't stick its head out of an open manhole, and it can't disappear into thin air.
4: Well, maybe someone has invented one that can.
5: Maybe you've been going to too many Boris Koloff movies.
4: Now, look,
5: oh, forget it, Kent. Forget it. Something like this always pops up. If it isn't flying discs...
6: Mr. White!
5: How many times have I told you not to barge in here without knocking?
6: It wouldn't help it. This just came over the police teletype.
4: What is it, Beanie?
5: I'll take it. Great Caesar Scopes.
4: What happened, Chief?
5: They've cornered the mechanical monster in Pines Bridge Park.
7: Inspector Henderson!
4: Inspector Henderson!
8: Oh, hello, Kent.
7: Hey, close your men in on the south side, Riley.
9: Yes, sir.
7: Keep that circle tight.
4: Now, what's the story, Inspector?
8: Oh, Kent, don't bother me now, will you, please?
7: Malone! Get those tear gas guns off that truck and move fast.
8: Oh, what am I talking about, anyway? What good is tear gas against a mechanical monster?
4: Are you sure he's in the park, Inspector?
8: What? Yes, I'm sure.
7: Hey, keep those searchlights moving, men.
4: Who saw him, Inspector?
8: Oh, Kent, in the name of heaven.
4: Yeah, what is it?
9: A girl broke through the line in the bandstand.
4: Wait a minute. I can't understand a word you're saying.
9: A girl broke through the line up near the bandstand. Broke through? She ran right into Senator Park.
4: Gee, what?
9: Well, we didn't have a chance to stop her. Before we knew it was happening, we lost her in the dark.
4: You mean to tell me that there's a girl in there now with that monster?
9: Yeah, she must be crazy.
8: Oh, good heavens. Look, pass the word along. Tell the men to watch that fire. All I need now is to have one of them put a bullet in the girl.
9: Yes, sir.
4: Don't worry, Inspector.
8: Kent, instead of standing there telling me not to worry, why don't you get your friend Superman in on this thing? If ever we needed him, we need him now.
4: Inspector, no sooner said than done. See you later.
0: Melting into the darkness behind the battery of high-powered searchlights, Clark Kent swiftly makes the transformation from the mild-mannered, bespectacled reporter to his true role of Superman. Then, leaping high into the air, the only human being who numbers among his other amazing powers the power of flight, hovers like some great red and blue bird above the park, his sharp, all-seeing eyes piercing the darkness below, a darkness made more fantastic by searching fingers of light. Suddenly, he spots his quarry. Turning in midair, every muscle in his powerful body tense and taut, he swoops down like a diving hawk and lands on a tree-bordered path. Directly in front of him, lumbering up the path like some huge creature spawned in the dark horror of a nightmare, is the mechanical monster. And held close in its arms, hard against the cold, riveted steel of its massive chest, is a young girl. Slowly, foot by foot, moving with the clumsy, stiff-legged gait of a mindless thing, the monster closes the gap between itself and Superman. A shrill, high-pitched whine, almost like the eerie threnody of a lost soul, comes from its shapeless slit of a mouth. And the two purplish-blue bulbs that serve as its eyes flicker on and off like ghostly signal lights. Puzzled and uncertain, facing a new kind of menace, Superman hesitates as the towering creature bears down upon him. How can he stop to do battle with it without injuring the girl? The answer comes from an unexpected source, the girl herself.
10: Don't try to stop him!
11: I've got to stop him! He'll kill you if I don't!
10: No, please! You don't understand! He's all right now!
11: The police have the park surrounded! He can't get through!
10: Call him off! Tell him to go away! He won't hurt anyone now unless they try to stop him! Please, you must believe me!
11: Who are you? What's your name? All right. Get in touch with Clark Kent at the Daily Planet.
10: I will. Now, please, don't let the police try to stop him.
11: I'll do my best.
12: But Superman, look, that girl must be out of her mind.
4: I don't think so, Inspector. She seemed to be controlling the monster. He had her in his arms, but she wasn't hurt or afraid.
12: Well, then I'm going out of my mind.
4: Will you call off your men?
12: Look, what if she is crazy? What if that monster goes berserk?
4: I don't think he will. It's worth the chance, Inspector.
12: All right. But heaven help us if we're wrong.
13: Yes.
14: Captain Landry calling, Mr. White.
13: I'll put him on. Hello, Governor. Yes, Governor, yes, I know. Yes, yes, of course, absolutely. Yes, you can be sure I will. Right. Oh, now what?
14: Commissioner Flynn of the State Police, sir.
13: All right, put him on. Hello, yes, this is Perry White. Yes, I know all about it. I'm trying to locate him now. I said I'm trying to locate him now. What would you like me to do? Hang myself? Well, that's too bad. Go ahead, Commissioner. Go as high as you like. Loudmouth, smart aleck. No more calls. I don't want to talk to anyone. Is that clear?
14: Yes, sir.
13: Where, oh, where is that Clark Kent?
15: You looking for me, Chief?
13: Looking for you? Looking for you? Whatever gave you that quaint idea? Why should I be looking for you? Why?
15: Remember your blood pressure, Chief.
13: They wouldn't convict me. No, they couldn't possibly convict me. It would be justifiable homicide.
15: What would be justifiable homicide?
13: If I throttled you with my bare hands, if I cut you up into little pieces and fed you to the fishes.
15: Obviously, I've done something wrong.
13: Wrong? You've done something wrong, did you say? Oh, no. Heaven forbid. How could you do anything wrong?
15: All right, out with it. What have I done?
13: No, you don't know, do you?
15: Frankly, no.
13: You don't know that you let the biggest story of the year slip through your fingers. You don't know that with the help and cooperation of that muscle-bound friend of yours, that empty-headed, addle-pated, thick-necked, lanta-jawed oaf who calls himself Superman, you don't know that with his kind assistance, you managed not only to miss a sensational story, but you also succeeded in throwing the city into panic and bringing the wrath of heaven down on my head.
15: Is that all?
13: Is that all?
5: Is that all? Isn't it enough that people are cowering behind locked and bolted doors? Isn't it enough that the entire city is in panic? Isn't it enough that I've had frantic calls from the mayor, the governor, the president of the city council, and the commissioner of the state police?
15: Because Superman didn't capture the mechanical monster?
5: No, no, because the moon has made a green cheese. Now, what do you think?
15: I explained it all to the rewrite man when I phoned in.
5: You explained what?
15: Why Superman couldn't stop the monster. Why he talked Inspector Henderson into calling off the police.
5: And that's another thing. Poor Henderson. He's a nervous wreck. Everybody's got him on the corner.
15: Oh, I'm sorry about that, but
5: then who cares whether you're sorry or not? What I want to know and what I want to know fast is, where is that mechanical monster?
15: Well,
5: now, wait a minute. Before you answer, if you say you don't know, you can turn around fast, walk out of here, and never come back. Kent, where are you going?
16: Just following orders.
5: You close that door and come back here. Close it like that.
15: Well?
5: Well, what?
15: You called me back.
5: Kent. Kent, oh, I'm an old man. I'll be 61 in April. Now, let me live my few remaining years in peace and quiet. Don't take my heart out.
15: I'm sorry.
5: You don't have to be sorry. Just tell me one thing. Where's that mechanical monster?
15: I don't know.
5: What do you mean you don't know? If you don't, then Superman does, and I warn you, Kent, unless you tell me. Who is it?
17: It's me, Mr. White.
15: It's Beanie.
5: Go away.
17: Well, I got it.
5: Go away, I said.
15: Hold it, Chief. Hold it. You'll scare the life out of the poor kid. What is it, Beanie?
17: There's a lady in the reception room waiting to see you, Mr. Kent. She's awful nervous.
15: What's her name, Beanie?
17: Miss Margaret.
15: Carol Margaret. Send her in, Beanie.
17: Okay, Mr. Kent.
15: Now, maybe we'll find out what you want to know.
5: Close Beanie. That door.
15: Wait till we get her in here.
5: Get who in here?
15: Carol Margaret.
5: Who's Carol Margaret?
15: The girl with the monster.
5: I don't believe it. Kent, if this is another of your tricks...
17: Step right in, man.
15: Miss Margaret?
18: Yes.
15: I'm Clark Kent.
18: How do you do?
15: How do you do? This is Perry White, editor of the Daily Planet.
18: How do you do?
5: Are you the girl who broke through the police lines and found the monster?
18: Please, don't call him that.
5: I don't care what you call him. Are you the girl?
18: Yes, I am.
5: Sit down, please.
18: Thank you.
15: Well, you better sit down, too, Chief, before you fall down.
5: Huh? Huh? Oh, yes.
15: Now, Miss Margaret.
5: Wait a minute, Kent. Let's get a stenographer in here. We want her story word for word.
18: No, please. I can't tell you anything.
5: Now, look here, young lady.
15: Hold it, Chief.
5: What do you mean, hold it? She's got to be made to understand the spot we're in.
15: Why did you come here, Miss Margaret, if you didn't plan to clear up the mystery?
18: I made a promise to Superman.
15: But you also said you'd explain everything.
18: Yes, I know, but I can't.
5: Why not?
15: Chief, please.
5: Don't Chief please me. She's got to talk. It's her public duty. If she doesn't, I'm going to turn her over to the police.
18: Well, it won't happen again. I promise you it won't.
5: No, that's not enough. The people of this city have a right to an explanation. Where's the monster now?
18: Please, I asked you.
5: All right. The thing. Where is it?
18: I can't tell you.
5: Kent, this is ridiculous, and I'm not going to put up with it.
15: Oh, Chief, listen.
5: No, I'm not going to take the responsibility or the criticism for letting her get away with this.
19: Yes, Mr. White?
5: Get me Inspector Henderson.
15: No, Chief, don't. You're making a mistake.
5: Hold on a minute. Why am I making a mistake?
15: We haven't given Miss Margaret a chance. Now, I'm sure she'll be willing to tell us why she can't give us a full explanation.
5: What about that young lady?
15: Certainly go that far, Miss Margaret.
5: Well?
18: Yes.
5: Forget the call. All right. Now let's have it.
18: If I tell you, will you be satisfied?
5: Well, it all depends.
15: What Mr. White means is that your reason must be good. After all, it isn't every day that a huge mechanical man tramps the streets of the city.
18: I told you it won't happen again.
5: It happened once, and that's enough. Why won't you tell us about it?
15: I must have a reason, Miss Margaret.
18: I have.
15: Well, what is it?
18: I can't tell you unless you promise never to breathe it to a soul.
5: I won't promise anything of the kind. We're not playing a game here, miss. This is a matter of public safety.
15: Well, now, let's clear something up. As I understand it, Miss Margaret, what you've agreed to do is tell us why you feel you can't explain the existence of the mechanical man and your connection with it. Is that right?
18: Yes.
15: And you're asking us to keep that reason confidential?
18: Yes.
15: Well, Chief, I think we can go along with that.
5: Oh, you do, huh?
15: Yes, with this understanding. If we don't think Miss Margaret's reason is strong enough, we still reserve the right to refer the entire matter to the police without revealing her confidence.
5: That suits me.
15: Miss Margaret?
18: You don't leave me much choice. All right, I'll tell you. I'll tell you why I want this horrible nightmare forgotten forever. It's because the mechanical man...
15: Yes?
18: The mechanical man is my father.
0: We'll be back for the startling solution to the mystery of the mechanical monster in just a moment. But first, here is your ABC announcer.
19: Sunday is a very special day on ABC to millions of listeners. Favorite people like Walter Winchell, Drew Pearson, Luella Parsons, and Jimmy Fiddler all are included in the Sunday lineup. The afternoon brings film actor Edward Arnold portraying Mr. President, the lovely voice of young singing star Betty Clark, and the greatest story ever told offers a moving half hour of drama from the Bible. Other highlights for Sunday on many ABC stations include Stop the Music, The Amazing Mr. Malone, Chance of a Lifetime, and Music with the Girls, which stars the all-girl orchestra and chorus with the top songs and music of the current Broadway and motion picture successes. Many of these favorites can be heard by you over this ABC station. So listen tomorrow, won't you? And remember, ABC is dressed in your Sunday best. Yes, be sure to listen to Walter Winchell, Stop the Music, Luella Parsons, Drew Pearson, and many other great Sunday highlights over ABC, the American Broadcasting Company, tomorrow.
0: And now, back to the adventures of Superman and part two of the mystery of the mechanical monster. Stunned at Carol Margaret's statement that the huge mechanical monster is her father, Clark Kent and Perry White stare at her in shocked, voiceless disbelief. Finally, Kent breaks the silence.
15: You know what you're saying, Miss Margaret?
18: Yes, I know.
11: Now, what do you mean he's your father? How can a mechanical man be your father? If you believe that, young lady...
18: No, you don't understand. I meant that my father designed him and built him. I meant that everything he does is done at my father's bidding. He's my father's slave.
11: You didn't say that. You said the mechanical man was your father.
18: I don't remember, but if I did, it's almost true. For better than a year now...
15: Don't stop, Miss Margaret.
18: No. I mustn't say any more. You promised if I told you the reason that...
15: All right, you don't have to tell us any more if you don't want to.
11: Kent, are you crazy? We don't know any more than we knew before. Who's her father? Where is he? Why did he build that monster?
15: I think Miss Margaret's reason for not wanting to tell us any more is good and sufficient.
11: No, is that so?
15: Yes.
11: Well, have another think for yourself, because I don't.
18: You promised, Mr. Wilson.
11: I said if your reason was good enough. It isn't. Your father, whoever he is, created panic in the heart of Metropolis with that mechanical thing. 7 people were injured. Luckily, no one was trampled to death.
18: I know all that, but I told you it won't happen again.
11: It shouldn't have happened the first time.
15: Chief, we're not getting anywhere. You may go if you wish, Miss Margaret.
18: Thank you.
11: No, just a minute.
15: I appreciate you coming in.
11: Did you hear me?
15: Goodbye, Miss Margaret.
18: Goodbye, Mr. Kent. Thank you again.
11: Kent!
15: Take it easy.
11: No, you just
15: spluttering and listen to me now. I had to let her go.
11: Why? In the name of heaven, why?
15: In order to learn something, I'm going to follow
11: her. No, you're not. You're through. You're finished.
15: Well, we'll discuss that later.
11: Kent, come back here.
15: I haven't time. I've got to follow her.
11: Then I'm going with you.
15: You shouldn't have come along, Chief. This is a one-man job.
11: Well, you're one man I don't trust with it. That or cab ahead?
15: Yes.
11: Well, I wouldn't be a bit surprised if she's leading us on a wild goose chase. Where are we?
15: Maplewood. That's the Lutheran Hospital on the left. Hold it, driver. Take it easy.
11: What's the matter?
15: Her cab's slowing up, turning into a driveway. We better get out here. Okay, driver, this'll do.
20: Right.
15: There, I'll pay him. Now, here you are, driver.
20: Thanks.
15: Okay, Chief, let's go.
11: Well, now what?
15: Getting out of the cab. She's walking around to the rear of the house.
11: You mean to tell me you can see all that from here?
15: Sure. Cab's backing out of the driveway. See it?
11: You've got wonderful eyesight. That much I'll say for you.
15: Come on, we cross over and walk up toward the house.
11: Kent, do you think it's smart to tackle this alone?
15: Huh?
11: What if he's got that mechanical monster in his basement?
15: Well, if it's mechanical, someone has to control it. Knock out the control and you get rid of the monster.
11: Sure, just like that. What that girl said, her old man sounds like a Frankenstein.
15: Oh.
11: Why would anyone want to build a mechanical monster and...
15: Hold it, Chief.
11: What's the matter now?
15: You may have been right.
11: What about?
15: A wild goose chase. Come on.
11: Kent, why do you insist on talking in riddles?
15: And I'm not quite sure yet.
11: Sure about what? Take it easy, will you? I can't keep up with you.
15: Oh, I'm sorry. Here's the driveway. Well, that's one time I guessed wrong.
13: Now, Kent, either you stop...
15: I misjudged her. She pulled a fast one on us. The house is empty.
13: What?
12: Well, how do you know?
15: There's no one in it. Not much furniture, either.
13: What are you trying to pull? You can't see through those windows. All the shades are down.
15: Take my word for it. Come on, let's go around back.
13: Are you sure this is where the cab turned in?
15: Positive.
13: She couldn't have gone far. She got out of the cab. Maybe she didn't get out.
15: No, she did all right. And she walked back here. Look.
13: Look? Look at what?
15: The imprints of her heels in the gravel.
13: I can't see them without my glasses, and you got me so excited I left my glasses back in the office. Where do they lead?
15: Hey, that's funny.
13: Yeah? If it is, let me in on it, will you? Not laugh.
15: Her heel prints go halfway across the yard and then disappear.
13: Yeah, that's where she sprouted wings and took off. Oh, I ought to have my head examined for letting you do the things you do. I knew I should have turned that girl over to the police, but no, I have to get soft again. I let go.
15: Great Scott!
13: Now what brilliant deduction have you come up with?
15: No deduction, just a discovery.
13: A brilliant one, I'm sure.
15: Come here and take a look. Look at that.
13: And now what's so special about that? It's an old wooden sewer cover. Before the city sewer system was extended out here, they had their own disposal duct.
15: This is where her heel prints end. All right, let me get the cover off.
13: You're not suggesting she climbed down there.
15: Would be.
13: Well, what for? Just an old abandoned sewer duct.
15: Well, there's an iron ladder and some fresh gravel at the bottom of it. This is where she disappeared.
13: Don't go down there, Cat.
15: No, why not?
13: Well, in the first place, it's pitch dark. Second place, it isn't safe.
15: Well, if it was safe for her, it's safe for me. Wait up there while I look around.
13: Oh, no. You're not getting out of my sight.
15: You don't want to come down here, Chief.
13: Oh, I don't want to, but I'm going to. Well, let's turn back, Kent. We've gone far enough.
15: No, we haven't.
13: But what good is it? You can't see your hand in front of your face. And anyway, I told you, if she came down here...
15: Short.
13: Hey, where are you, Kent?
15: Right here. There's a stone door with a ring in it. Huh. Leads into a kind of a basement. Here, take my hand. Okay, watch it now. There are three stone steps going down.
13: We're crazy. We're absolutely crazy.
15: Careful. Are you all right?
13: All right as I'll ever be in a pitch dark sewer.
15: We're not in the sewer now. This is part of a basement underneath a house. Oh, wait a minute.
13: Don't worry. I'm not going anywhere.
15: I hear voices. Listen.
13: I don't hear a thing.
15: It's the market girl and an elderly man.
13: Say, what have you got, a crystal ball?
15: Come on, follow me.
13: Follow you? Oh, I can't even see.
15: Take my hand. Softly now. Okay, that's far enough.
1: Father, you can't go on like this. You've got to stop.
15: Do you hear the voices now?
13: Yes.
15: The man's her father.
1: Don't you see what's going
15: on? Where are they? There's a basement adjoining this one. We're standing at a connecting door.
13: What do we do?
15: I'm going to open the door. Here goes.
21: Hello, Miss Margaret.
22: Carol, who are these men? What are they doing in here?
1: Please go back the way you came.
22: Who are they? How did they get here?
15: Is he your father?
1: Yes, please, Mr. Kent.
22: Carol?
1: Yes, Father.
22: Who are these men?
1: They're from a newspaper. Mr. Kent, he's not well. Please don't get him into a rage.
13: Here, let me handle this. Sir, my name is Perry White. I don't think we've ever met.
22: I'm Dr. Margaret. I have no desire to meet you. What are you doing trespassing in my private laboratory?
13: Well, what are you doing building mechanical monsters to scare people to death?
1: Mr. White.
15: Chief, take it easy.
22: How dare you call my creation a monster? How dare you?
13: Well, what do you call it?
22: The answer to man's salvation. Man is destroying himself on the altar of his own greed.
1: Father.
22: His flesh dies from disease and his mind is poisoned by fear and frustration. I am creating a new race of men to take the place of those who fail.
1: Father, please.
22: Behind that curtain is the first of my mechanical brain children. Soon there will be others.
13: Not if I can help it.
22: You dare to challenge me? You dare?
1: Father.
22: But of course, you are human and riddled with fear. You must be destroyed. I draw the curtain. Behold your mechanical executioner.
1: Father, no.
15: Just a minute, Dr. Margaret.
22: Stand back. I throw a switch. Pin a dial. Destroy them.
15: He's coming at us.
22: Destroy these evil humans. Destroy them.
15: Stand back. I'll take care of him.
0: Leaping to a table, Clark Kent smashes the large light bulb suspended from the ceiling, plunging the cavernous basement room into darkness. Then, dropping to the floor again, he faces the huge mechanical creature with its two blinking purple eyes.
22: Fools! Darkness cannot save you!
0: Plunging at the monster, Kent, now in his true role of Superman, smashes his fist into the blank metal face. The monster reels drunkenly, and the eerie whine of its mechanism fluctuates. But still it comes on, its gigantic arms extended, blindly searching for its prey.
22: Destroy! Destroy!
0: Determined to put an end to the madness, Superman leaps from the floor and tackles the huge creature above its stiff jointed knees. For a timeless moment, it sways like a towering tree in the wind, and then, losing its balance, it crashes down on the surface, its riveted body breaking apart.

0: I had a long talk with the chief of staff at the hospital, Miss Margaret, and he assured me your father would be perfectly all right after treatment and a good long rest.
1: I hope so, Mr. Kent. I don't know how to thank you and Mr. White for all you did.
2: Don't thank me. I almost cooked all of our gooses. Or is it geese? When that thing came at us. I still don't know how Kent managed to floor it.
1: It was a courageous thing to do.
2: Courageous? Why, even Superman would have hesitated to tackle that bird.
0: Fortunately, he didn't.
2: What was that, Kent?
0: Huh? Oh, nothing, Chief. Absolutely nothing.
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3: The role of Superman is played by Bud Collier, Lois Lane by Joan Alexander. Music is composed and played by John Garth. This is Jackson Beck reminding you to be sure to listen next week to The Diamond of Death on The Adventures of Superman.
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3: 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And our first article is Social Security recipients could get their biggest raise in 3 years. 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Social Security recipients could see their biggest benefit increase in 3 years in 2027 as inflation continues to run hot. The Social Security Cost of Living Adjustment, or COLA, is expected to be 3.5% next year, according to a new estimate from Mary Johnson, an independent Social Security and Medicare policy analyst. Meanwhile, the Senior Citizens League, or TSCL, separately projects a 3.5% increase. That's down slightly from the nonpartisan advocacy group's previous estimate of 3.6%. Either projection would put next year's raise above the 2.8% COLA that roughly 75 million Social Security recipients got in 2026. The latest projections follow new data released Friday showing inflation held steady in August. Johnson's latest estimate is up from the 3.4% increase she projected after July's inflation data. If the 3.5% projection

production holds, it would mark the biggest COLA since 2023. That year, benefits increased by a whopping 8.7%. But the final number isn't locked in yet. The Social Security Administration calculates the annual COLA using CPI-W data from July, August, and September. With two of those 3 months already released, September's inflation reading is the final piece needed to determine how much benefits will increase in 2027. What the latest inflation data means for the 2027 COLA. The Bureau of Labor Statistics, or BLS, reported that consumer prices rose 0.4% in August from the previous month and a 3.4% from the year earlier. Those figures are based on the Consumer Price Index, or CPI, a broad measure of inflation. Annual inflation was unchanged from July, when prices also rose 3.4% year over year. Energy costs were among the drivers of inflation last month. Gasoline prices jumped 3.9% in August, while energy prices overall rose 2.1%. Compared to a year earlier, energy prices were up 16.3%, with gasoline prices 27.4% higher. AAA said the national average reached 4.27 cents a gallon on September 10th, up 13 cents in 1 week and more than $1 from a year ago. While the CPI tends to grab the most headlines, Social Security's annual COLA is actually calculated using a slightly different measure of inflation, the Consumer Price Index for Urban Wage Earners and Clerical Workers, or CPI-W. The CPI-W reached 328.481 in August, up 3.5% from a year earlier and 0.4% from July, according to the BLS. But the August reading alone doesn't determine the COLA. To calculate the adjustment, the Social Security Administration averages the CPI-W readings from July, August, and September and compares that figure with the average from the same 3 months a year earlier. That means two of the 3 months needed to calculate the 2027 increases are already available. The CPI-W was 327.104 in July and 328.481 in August. September's reading will provide the final piece of the puzzle. Johnson and TSCL expect the final COLA to land around 3.5%, although next month's inflation reading could still push the adjustment higher or lower. A lot depends on highly volatile oil prices, which are beyond my ability to forecast, so I leave this to others, or the betting markets, to sort out for us, Johnson said in a news release Friday. How much Social Security benefits increase in 2027? If the 3.5% COLA estimate holds, the average Social Security benefit would increase by $67.90 per month, according to TSCL. TSCL says the current average beneficiary receives $1,940 per month. A 3.5% increase would bring that benefit to about $2,008. For someone receiving $2,000 a month, a 3.5% COLA could mean an additional $70, bringing their monthly benefit to $2,070 before any deductions. A bigger COLA doesn't necessarily mean retirees will have more purchasing power. The adjustment is designated to help Social Security benefits keep pace with inflation, rather than give beneficiaries a real increase in what their money can buy. The bump in Social Security payments could also be smaller for those enrolled in Medicare. Medicare Part B premiums are typically deducted directly from the Social Security payments.
Earlier this year, the Medicare trustees projected that standard Part B premium would rise by $6.60 in 2027 from $202.90 per month to $209.50 per month. The actual 2027 Part B premium has not been announced yet. There's still 1 month of inflation data to go before Social Security recipients know their official raise. The BLS will release September's CPI report October 14th, the same day the SSA is expected to announce the official 2027 COLA. The new COLA will take effect with Social Security benefits paid in January 2027. The next article is, will Trump really pay you $5,000 if Republicans sweep the midterms? By Pete Grieve, published September 10, 2026. President Donald Trump's vow to hand out $5,000 checks if Republicans hold on to control of both chambers of Congress in the midterm elections raises an immediate question. Can he really do that? Trump announced his idea to send payments to every adult in a speech Wednesday at the Republican National Committee's midterm convention in Dallas. Here is my promise, he said. If the Republicans win the House of Representatives and the United States Senate, both of them, because of our tremendous strength and success economically, I will issue a dividend to every adult citizen in the United States of America for $5,000, very much like a successful company will do a cash distribution to its shareholders. Unquote. The proposal would only have one other caveat, Trump said, which is that the money must be spent in the United States. As of Thursday afternoon, the administration hadn't shared details about how the funds would be distributed with this restriction. But there are several reasons to be skeptical that any money is coming your way. Since the three rounds of pandemic-era stimulus checks, promises from politicians, namely Trump, to send direct payments to Americans have mostly gone unfulfilled. About 1.5 million members of the military received 1,776 warrior dividends last year. But remember those $5,000 DOGE checks floated in February 2025? They never materialized. This time around may not be any different. First, in order for the president to pursue these proposed payments per his terms, Republicans would have to dominate the midterms. The odds of a Republican House and a Republican Senate emerging from the November elections are only 14% on Polymarket and 16% on Kalshi, the two leading prediction markets. Trump acknowledged that his party has its work cut out for it as he announced the plan for Trump dividends. He might not win, he said. You win with us, you get $5,000. Later in the speech, he sounded more optimistic, saying, we're going to give you that Trump dividend of $5,000 if we win, and we're going to win. However, even assuming the GOP retains majorities in both chambers, it's still unlikely you'll receive a $5,000 payout. The main issue is a lack of enthusiasm among the Republicans in Congress for more stimulus checks. Broadly speaking, fiscal conservatives do not want to add to the $40 trillion national debt with direct payments, and the price tag for these checks would be about $1 trillion. A precise cost cannot be estimated as the administration hasn't shared information about a potential exclusion for the wealthy, as mentioned by Vice President Vance. Will Congress approve $5,000 Trump dividends? The Constitution gives Congress the power of the purse, which means spending $5,000 checks would require House and Senate approval. DOGE checks and previously proposed tariff checks never advanced in large part because GOP congressional leaders like Speaker Mike Johnson, Republican of Louisiana, opposed them, as did some rank-and-file Republicans and essentially all Democrats.
hoping for a different outcome this time, Senator Bernie Moreno, Republican Ohio, said that he will introduce a bill to try to deliver Trump's $5,000 checks. Democrats blasted the plan as unlawful and financially reckless. Actually, only Congress can make that promise since it must appropriate those funds. And Congress would never do it because it is corrupt and blatantly illegal. Republican Daniel Goldman, Democrat of New York, wrote in a response on X. California Governor Gavin Newsom accused Trump of trying to buy your vote, while economist Peter Schiff called the move a bribe. Fox News' Brett Baier asked Vance in an interview after Trump's speech how he responds to criticism from opponents that the president is, quote, bribing voters to vote for Republicans, unquote, and risking more inflation. In response, Vance suggested the checks could be paid for with revenue from the Trump administration tariffs. If you keep us in power, he said, then you're going to share in some of the benefits of this incredible wealth that we're creating. Still, U.S. code states that it's against the law to make an expenditure to any person either to vote or withhold his vote or to vote for or against any candidate. It's unclear how courts might view the unprecedented $5,000 dividend proposal that Trump has announced if legal challenges arise. The next article is, buying a home in late September could save you $14,000, by Leslie Cook, published September 15, 2026. The housing market is shifting towards buyers, and just in time. The best week of the year to buy is almost here. According to a report from Realtor.com, the week of September 27th to October 3rd will provide a combination of factors poised to make home buying more accessible than in recent months, lower home prices, rising supply, and less competition. Buyers can typically expect prices to be 3.5% below their peak seasonal high due to decreased demand. On a $416,000 median-priced home, that means a savings of $14,000. With fewer buyers competing for homes and more sellers coming into the market, total listings are nearly 40% higher than at the start of the year. According to the National Association of Realtors, there was a 4.9-month supply of unsold homes in August, its highest level in more than a decade. While October is typically when these favorable conditions align, they're happening a little earlier than usual this year. That's thanks to the larger supply and a shift in home seller attitudes. Asking prices have fallen year over year for the past 10 months, Jones says. That's the first stretch of home prices falling in pretty much the data's history, which goes back about a decade. A year ago, many sellers priced homes optimistically and then had to offer reductions when their properties lingered on the market. This year, sellers are listing at a level that buyers are interested in, Jones adds. The combination of lower prices and more supply makes buyers who are still active in the market have more options and more time to compare and decide. They can also take advantage of motivated sellers who are willing to negotiate concessions. According to the Realtor.com report, nearly 6% of listings see a price drop during the best week to buy. How to prepare to buy a house this fall? To prepare to buy a house, start by determining your down payment and calculating the interest rate and monthly payment you may qualify for. Although the housing market has shifted in favor of buyers, mortgage rates remain elevated and pose a major challenge for many who rely on financing to buy a home. So Jones recommends doing the math to get a clear idea of your price range. The best things buyers can do is work to rate-proof their budget. Understand how shifting mortgage rates impact their monthly payments and how much of a home they can buy,
Jones says. By running the numbers and seeing how different interest rates affect your loan costs, you can get a more precise range for your home buying budget. Once you've determined what kind of mortgage payment you can afford, you then want to consider the other monthly costs of homeownership that are easy to overlook. These costs include property taxes, homeowners insurance, homeowners association fees, if applicable, maintenance, and utilities. Understanding the fall housing market. While late September to early October is considered the best week to buy, it shouldn't be treated as a hard deadline. Early fall typically offers a greater selection of listings, while later in the season may bring lower prices. Location is also important when determining your strategy. The South is seeing the most supply come into the market, creating more opportunity to negotiate with home sellers. The Northeast, on the other hand, is still tight on inventory, giving home sellers the upper hand in negotiations. Knowing these market dynamics will shape your buying approach. Your best option to succeed this fall, Jones says, is, quote, being really strategic with what you're looking for and also understanding your specific market dynamics. I am now going to be reading from Forbes magazine, published 2026 Forbes, the August-September issue. And the first article is called The Big EJ by Chloe Sorvino. Since taking over Emeril's, his father's iconic New Orleans restaurant, 23-year-old chef EJ Lagasse has nearly tripled its revenue and earned 2 Michelin stars, but he understands that restaurants are a team sport. For nearly 40 years, Emeril's restaurant in New Orleans has been one of the crown jewels of Creole cuisine, and these days it has never shone brighter. Founded in 1990 by Emeril, inherited from legendary chef Paul Prudhomme at nearby Commander's Palace in the 1980s, by creating what he called New Orleans cooking, Emeril's also benefited from Lagasse's charismatic and ubiquitous TV appearances. But when he finally gave up his toque at his flagship and namesake restaurant, there was only one chef who could follow him, Lagasse's actual namesake, his 23-year-old son, EJ. Emeril John Lagasse, the fourth, who has been head chef and co-owner for the past 4 years. He led a complete restaurant renovation and unveiled an entirely new menu. What was once 7 courses for $95 is now 13 courses for $295. And at just 22, he achieved something his famous father never did. Last November, when the Michelin Guide came to New Orleans for the first time, Emeril's earned 2 Michelin stars, making Lagasse the youngest 2-star chef in Michelin history. Emeril's also debuted on the coveted World's 50 Best list, where the restaurant is now number 20 in North America. We're still the least expensive 2-star restaurant in the country, something we did intentionally, Lagasse tells Forbes in the main dining room of his Warehouse District restaurant. My dad and I have been working on this for 10 years, the idea of really taking Emeril's and returning it to what it was opened to be. Emeril's serves just 50 tables a night, but business has never been better. Under the younger Lagasse, the restaurant has increased its revenue 167% to an estimated $5 million annually, with sales driven by his stars and a new generation of diners who have rushed to get a table. Coveted listings are part of what Lagasse describes as the outward validation, which has made the Emeril's revamp a buzzy success. I'm not going to sit here and tell you the accolades don't matter,
he says, because I think each chef that tells you they don't probably isn't telling the truth. But he adds, the most fulfilling thing of all, it's not the stars. It's not the 50 best. It's not any of that stuff. The most fulfilling thing out of it is that I get to do this with my dad. While Agassi is now leading the kitchen day to day, Emeril III is still only a phone call away. He's here quite a bit, Lagasse says. I have the benefit of being able to call my dad and be like, what should I do? Lagasse says his 66-year-old father, whose licensing deals includes air fryers, cookware, and other kitchen accessories, sold the rights to Emeril brand television shows, cookbooks, kitchen products, and spice blends for about $50 million in 2008. Around $77 million today. This allows him to make mistakes. A big one was when EJ tried to change the restaurant's classic banana cream pie at the beginning of his tenure and got enough hate mail that he revised the decision. Mistakes are easier to make, given that the Lagasses have no investors. It's just father and son as owners of Emeril's. These days, fine dining establishments can bring in solid profits, with EBITDA margins topping 10%. Deals like the Lagasse family has with Carnival Cruises, as well as for its outposts in Las Vegas, can be even more profitable. EJ has always approached the restaurant with the mindset of both a chef and an operator, says Lagasse, Pierre. He thinks about every aspect of the business, from guest experiences to his team, and he's shown maturity beyond his years in how he approaches the business. And no, he doesn't have a signature catchphrase like his father's, bam. In fact, he likes to joke that he doesn't use the trademark, saying because I'd have to pay Emeril to say it. Having grown up in his father's kitchens, EJ decided he wanted to be a chef while eating at Café Boulaud, Chef Daniel Boulaud's Michelin-starred restaurant in Manhattan, for his 8th birthday. He has been formally preparing to revamp Emeril's since he was 13, around the time he began working at his father's Merrill restaurant in New Orleans. He threw up before his first shift, worried that the kitchen staff would treat him differently because he was the owner's son. Throughout high school, he also worked for his father at Emeril's Coastal in Florida. I have so many bonding moments with my father when I was younger over food, says Lagasse, who is the third of Emeril's 4 children and his only son. It felt like second nature to come in and peel shallots with him and just hang out. He started getting homeschooled so he could cook more and during summer breaks did a stage at Café Boulaud. He then spent nearly 2 years learning under Chef Eric Rippett at Manhattan's famed La Bernardine. I always was trying to just be helpful, he recalls. People were running around and cooking, doing their thing, and I was running around like, I'll clean that for you, I got it. Rippett created an environment, he adds, where you never feel afraid to ask a question. After EJ graduated from his father's alma mater, Rhode Island's Johnson and Wales University, in 2022, the elder Lagasse made it clear that he still needed more training, explaining, look, you can't just work for me. That's not going to happen. You have to go work for other people. So Lagasse moved to London to learn at CORE by Claire Smythe, which has 3 Michelin stars. Then because he says he wanted something that was a totally different speed, he moved to Stockholm and spent a year sharpening his techniques at Franzen under Bjørn Franzen, the only chef in the world who has 3 restaurants with 3 Michelin stars. When he returned to New Orleans at 19, Lagasse's father thought he was ready. He began the enormous undertaking of completely reimagining the dining room, kitchen, and menu at Emeril's at a cost of $1.7 million. The restaurant reopened in 2023. Lagasse's new menu featured a more refined approach to New Orleans cuisine. Lagasse describes his cooking as contemporary Louisiana and says,
people who have grown up here, who have been coming to this restaurant for 36 years, we wanted them to close their eyes and be able to have a bite and say, wow, that really is barbecue shrimp. And that really is gumbo. The critical acclaim has prompted many to ask, what's next? Lagasse says not to expect a YouTube channel or a New York restaurant or his own fine dining establishment anytime soon. I have no desire to open an E.J. Lagasse restaurant or whatever. I have our Lagasse restaurant. The big dream is having this family lineage of carrying on the torch, he says. I would love to do another 36 years and hit that big 7-0 mark. Restaurants are a team sport, right? He adds. That not about one person. We're not sitting here because I've done something spectacular. The next article is The Magic Bus by Maggie McGrath. With her $1.7 billion startup, Zoom, Z-U-M, veteran Silicon Valley exec Rita Narayan is bringing AI to America's stodgiest icon, the yellow school bus. 13 years ago, Rita Narayan was a digital whiz overseeing a billion-dollar line of business at eBay when she was faced with a very analog problem: how to get her kids, 3 years and 8 years at the time, to daycare and school without missing meetings. The private school didn't have a bus. Bay Area traffic is notoriously terrible, and the part-timers she hired to help were both expensive and inconsistent. Her dilemma was filled with echoes from her childhood in the foothills of the Himalayas. My mom, as an educator in India, had left her job for the same reason, Narayan says. And I'm here sitting in Silicon Valley at the center of innovation, and I'm also thinking, would I have to leave my job, my career? Narayan did leave eBay, but not to become her kid's chauffeur. Along with her two brothers, Vivek and Abhishek Garg, she co-founded Zoom, Z-U-M, a Redwood City, California-based student transportation outfit that is trying to use technology to improve every aspect of the student bus experience. Zoom leases bus yards, buys buses and small student shuttle vans, and connects them via a tablet and GPS to an app that allows parents and teachers alike to track the vehicles on their routes. Think Uber for school buses. Launched in 2015, Zoom has grown into a transportation unicorn. With $430 million in funding raised, it is valued at $1.7 billion. Revenue in 2025 hit $333 million, up 35% from 2024, with 5,000 schools nationwide paying for the service. This momentum that vaulted CEO Narayan, who's 53, into the 2026 Forbes 50 over 50 list, our annual roundup, produced in partnership with Mike Brzezinski and her Know Your Value initiative of women who notch their greatest professional accomplishments after age 50. For the complete list of 200 women, please see Forbes.com/50over50. Right now, schools in 18 states use Zoom's technology through Narayan, saying it's just a matter of time before she's in all 50 states. Once we are in a district, everybody around wants it. Like when we got to Kansas City, the Omaha Public School District wanted us, and St. Louis, Missouri wanted us, she says. Word spreads fast. The growth is mostly a testament to how screwed up our school bus system currently is. America spends nearly $40 billion a year to get kids to and from school. It's one of the biggest line items in K-12 education spending. Yet a combination of driver shortages and a patchwork of state-by-state approaches to busing means not all kids actually take a yellow school bus
to and from elementary, middle, or high school. The rest rely on parents, guardians, or public transit. I had no idea how big and complicated this market really was. We're talking about 26 million kids getting driven to and from school, to and from after-school sports, says Miriam Rivera, the co-founder and managing director of ULU Ventures, a Palo Alto, California-based VC shop, which was one of Zoom's earliest investors in 2016. The other thing that surprised me was that there was a Zoom competitor that at that time had raised over $12 million and delivered 60,000 rides, whereas Zoom had raised less than $1 million and had already delivered about 20,000 rides. In other words, Zoom is scrappy, and so is Narayan. In the company's earliest days, she called it Lyfts. It was basically a ride-sharing service for children, with extra layers of security and safety screening for drivers. Narayan even worked as a Lyfty driver herself for a short period. It was, she says, a nerve-wracking experience. The model worked well enough among a wealthy demographic in the Bay Area. 30 private schools even signed contracts, but ultimately it wasn't scaling fast enough. When the pandemic closed all in-person schooling in California, it provided a chance to regroup. Narayan reorganized Zoom's business model from a ride-sharing service to a district-wide enterprise platform that can both physically deploy and digitally track a fleet of school buses. The result is something faster and more efficient than the traditional yellow bus model. Very quickly, we realized that not having your own infrastructure would become a limitation to scaling. Plus, the industry is so old, and you have to basically transform every single layer, Narayan says. You cannot just operate at one layer and think you'll get the results you're expecting. Zoom does all the typical things a school bus operator could do. It buys and maintains the buses, leases space to park them, and hires drivers. But it also uses AI to analyze existing bus routes to save time, miles, and money. On the dispatcher side, the software looks like something air traffic controllers might use, a map with moving green, yellow, or red dots to mark where the buses are and whether they're basically on time, green, 5 to 10 minutes behind schedule, yellow, or more than 10 minutes late, red. A parent-friendly version of the app looks a lot like Uber or DoorDash, where it's possible to see the bus approaching your stop. Gone are the clipboards that school bus drivers use to keep track of the kids who board their bus each day. Also gone are the slew of phone calls and text messages between schools and parents if there's a delay. Typically, Zoom's contracts are more expensive upfront when compared with traditional bus providers, but its technology can reduce the number of buses needed, resulting in cost savings over time for the school district. Narayan says a fleet and route analysis Zoom gave to San Francisco United School District as part of a 5-year, $150 million contract it signed in 2021 took the district's bus numbers from 236 buses to 193, saving $3 million a year. Any time San Francisco United School District had a new need, they would just add one more bus to the road. We went in and optimized the system, she says. Kimberly Rainey, the executive director of transportation at Oakland United School District and a former manager at FedEx, has a few horror stories about what student busing looked like before Zoom came to town. Rainey took her job in 2016, and in those days, nearly everything she did involved telephones and fax machines. When parents needed to change a student's pickup location, they'd fax the new address to the district, which then had to fax the information to the school bus vendor. When buses were running late, and they were regularly 30 minutes late, she says, it would require a literal game of telephone to transmit the information among drivers, dispatches, parents, and Rainey.
It ran very much like the 1940s and 50s and 60s, she says. That is, until Oakland signed a 5-year, $11.2 million a year contract with Zoom in 2024. Since then, Rainey's fax machines have gone silent. Zoom's long-term contracts are part of what attracted investors like Rivera to the company. After all, guaranteed revenue over a 5 to 10 year period is a hard thing to turn down for an early startup. Brian Schur, a partner at Sequoia, which led Zoom's 2017 Series A, says another of Zoom's big value propositions is that it cannot be replicated by an Uber, Lyft, or even OpenAI. This is one of those unique businesses that is really shielded from disruption by the current wave of AI or other elements. There's AI at the core of what they do, and it's enabling them to disrupt the incumbents, he says. When Narayan was growing up in India, she dreamed of being that country's first female astronaut. She didn't achieve that, but she still managed to take a giant step, not for mankind, maybe, but for the harried parents everywhere. A little sidebar to this past article is written by John Buckingham, who is co-founder of Value 87 Investment Partners. He says, while Zoom could be a home run for its founders and investors, I like to play tech moonshots with a deep-pocketed partner, hence my affection for Alphabet. The cash-rich online advertising and cloud services titan generated more than $30 billion of net income in Q1, some of which was used to offset $1.2 billion of net losses on its promising Other Bets initiatives. These include Wing, last-minute delivery, Intrinsic, industrial robotics, Isomorphic Labs, drug discovery, Calico, biology of aging research, and Willow, quantum AI, not to mention Waymo, autonomous vehicles, which per company documents had a $126 billion valuation in February of 2026. Still from Forbes magazine, the next article, How to Get Rich on Broadway, by William Baldwin. Who makes money off a musical? Theater owners and stagehands. Who doesn't? Starry-eyed investors. Making your money back is not the only thing you get, says producer Rachel Sussman. Fantasize that you're one of the investors who put up the $12.5 million needed to get Hamilton onto the stage in 2015. The musical has hauled in $1.2 billion in ticket sales so far and is still selling out, with ticket prices almost double the Broadway average, meaning that an abnormally large fraction of the gross is falling to the bottom line. It's likely that the investors have already collected at least 10 times the money they put in and will collect a lot more before this gusher dries up. Feeding such fantasies is the job of impresarios like Rachel Sussman. At 36, a young for a Broadway producer, she has been a lead producer on Suffs, a musical about the suffragettes movement that won 2 Tony Awards. Libertarian, which won a Tony this year for Best Play, another Broadway show, and an assortment of non-Broadway productions. Every year, Sussman paws through 150 or so pitches coming from writers, agents, and other professionals, selects one or two, and then tries to scare up the money for a production. For the infrequent candidate aimed at the big stage, a lot of money. These days, it costs something like $20 million to open a musical on Broadway, that geography being defined as one of 41 theaters in Manhattan with at least 500 seats. Plays with smaller casts and no orchestra cost much less. Sussman grew up in suburban Detroit. Obsessed with theater, she says, after seeing a touring production of Les Miserables at the Fisher Center, she was 8 years old. She ventured east for an undergraduate degree at NYU's Tisch School of the Arts,
but a degree is only so much. Broadway is all about connections. I knew nothing, but I had a lot of chutzpah, Sussman says. At 23, she wrote to Harold Prince, who lived from 1928 to 2019, the powerhouse who produced and or directed West Side Story, Fiddler on the Roof, Phantom of the Opera, and many other hits. She got a one-hour audience with him. Why would the King of Broadway spend time with an unknown? Maybe he was reminiscing. He later wrote her, I was a year older than you when I planned my first production, which became The Pajama Game. The musical landed him his first Tony. The idea for Suss goes back to Sussman's middle school days when she started thinking about women's rights. Would the cause make for a musical? In 2014, she posed this question to Sussane Tubb, an actress and musician who had graduated from Tisch a few years before Sussman. Taub was intrigued. She wrote the book, the music, and the lyrics. Sussman needed a rainmaker. As co-lead producer, she invited Jill Furman, whose credits include Hamilton and In the Heights. For help reeling in investors, they enlisted Hillary Clinton. After a decade of nurturing, including a warm-up production at the nonprofit Public Theater, Stuffs opened on Broadway and lasted 10 months, longer than most of the musicals in its season. Stuffs didn't earn back its production costs, and although it's now on tour and will presumably bring in licensing money for a long time, may never do so. That show business. On the side, Sussman teaches online courses on the economics of Broadway. In her audience is a mix of young people who want to get her into line of work and older folks with deep pockets and a curiosity about this type of investment. Investment is a term of art here. You don't put money in as a way of funding a retirement. You do it for the excitement of participating alongside actors and writers in the creation of art. Broadway is built on a hope and a dream, Sussman says. Making your money back is not the only thing you get. Investors hope to be invited to the opening night party with the cast. The ones who bring in enough of their own friends' money get flattered with the designation co-producer and see their names at the top of the playbill's title page. Making money is not the usual outcome. It is sufficiently rare for investors to get at least a 0% return. The mere repayment of their capital, that it is customary for the producer to trumpet the recoupment in a press release, much in the fashion of a gong at a sales boiler room. Sussman's pessimistic estimate, 1 in 10 musicals will recoup. When there is a hit, there is money to be made. Andrew Lloyd Webber's The Phantom of the Opera ran on Broadway for 35 years. Disney, a rare corporate financier of musicals, has sold $2.2 billion of tickets to The Lion King and continues to sell them at a rate of $2 million a week. Ticket revenue is just the start. A show's investors seize a handsome chunk of the dollars, potentially very large in Hamilton's case, coming from film, merchandise, roadshows, and foreign productions. Now brush the stardust out of your eyes and consider what happens with a merely average show. The 24 musicals now on Broadway are selling tickets at an average of $1 million a week per a tabulation by the Broadway League. Take 10% off that for fees pocketed by ticketing firms and credit card issuers, and you have $900,000 in revenue. Subtract fixed operating costs, mostly for labor, the total is going to be at least $700,000 a week, Sussman says, and often a lot more than that. Why so high? Well, on Broadway, 13 unions and a guild must be kept happy. Off Broadway, Sussman says, the unions are far less exacting. Stagehands are expensive. A 2-year-old tax filing by Lincoln Center considered Broadway, despite being a few blocks north of the prime territory,
mentions three of them with annual takes between $630,000 and $797,000. The theater owners do nicely. Their outlay for staff, utilities, and whatnot are covered out of the fixed costs taken off the top. They own the online venues that do much of the ticketing, and then they get a variable rent typically set at 7% of the net ticket revenues, or $63,000 in our example. Now we're down to a gross profit of at least $137,000 to be carved up. First in line for this loot, the people who are in Hamilton's phase, in the room where it happens. The producer, the book writer, the lyricist, the composer, the director, the choreographer, and the set, costume, sound, lighting, designers get a piece of the action. Additional claimants might include a regional or off-Broadway house that hosted a tryout, or the copyright owners of source material. These percentage players are accorded what in partnership accounting is called a guaranteed payment, a certain fixed dollar amount, dollar minimum. The formula for who gets what and how it's calculated varies from show to show. Sussman says, but the percentages or minimums typically add up to 40% of the gross profit. What's left? $82,000 on our hypothetical example goes to the investors until they have recouped their capital. After recoupment, they get roughly 40% of the $82,000. Helping, at least until the funding runs out, is a New York State subsidy of up to $3 million toward the cost of opening a show. Rough justice here. Tourists who buy most of the tickets are gouged by hotel taxes. For a show that runs long enough to earn the full handout, that reduces the capital demand on investors to $17 million. Still, it would take 4 years for the moderately successful show described here to reach recoupment. Few shows last that long. Keep your hopes up. Even a disappointing musical can eventually edge into the profit column, Sussman says. She cites Seussical, based on the Dr. Seuss books, which flopped on Broadway in 2001, but has since yielded the initial investors nice licensing fees from school, regional, and amateur theaters. Is Broadway risky? No denying. But compare the risk of starting a business, Sussman says. The vast majority of venture capital investments fare poorly. Broadway has better odds, she protests. The next article is titled Waste Not by Chris Hellman. America's biggest oil field produces 1 billion gallons of wastewater a day. David Capobianco wants to use it to lure thirsty AI data centers to West Texas. There would seem to be a precious little water in the sun-baked Permian Basin of arid West Texas, where the tumbleweed and oil pumps outnumber the people. For hundreds of miles, there are no lakes and just one river. Yet here in America's biggest oil field, the center of world fracking production, there is water everywhere. That is, if you know where to look, explains David Capobianco, the 57-year-old co-founder of private equity outfit Five Point. Every day, the region produces 7 million barrels of oil and 25 million barrels of water, the equivalent of 1 billion gallons, as much water as all of New York City uses in a day. Without water, they can't move any oil. That machine stops, says Capobianco, who has made this water the linchpin of his multi-pronged strategy to lure AI industry centers to oil country. Much of that water comes from aquifers, and a lot of it is used for hydraulic fracturing, a.k.a. fracking. But even more water comes out of the wells from the same reservoir rocks as oil. That water is gross. It's saturated with salt, minerals, and chemicals. Historically, after skimming off the oil, operators have paid to haul it away and inject it miles deep underground. That's where
Copobianco comes in. His companies handle 6 million barrels of wastewater per day, moving it through more than 5,000 miles of pipelines and more than 300 water processing and disposal facilities he has accumulated across Texas and New Mexico. It's a waste product, but there's so much of it. Water in a place that is short of water, it has to have some value, Capobianco says. We bought the optionality that others couldn't see. In other words, he was betting that there would eventually be big profits in doing something with that water other than simply hauling it away. Now, with thousands of data centers already operating or proposed across the country, including nearly 400 in Texas alone, each guzzling obscene amounts of water, his option is in the money. Even better, West Texas has two other things data centers need in spades: low-cost land and the world's cheapest natural gas. Altogether, his firms have spent roughly $2.5 billion, with plans to pour in up to another $5 billion in the next 5 years on this Texas-sized gamble. Scott Mitchell, CEO of Deep Blue, one of Five Point's portfolio companies, says of Capobianco's strategy, "It's like if Levi's figured out how to sell the jeans, picks, shovels, all the stuff. You'll have to make one phone call, and you have everything you need to build a massive data center." While Capobianco started sharpening this strategy only 3 years ago, its roots stretch back to 2003, when he moved to Seattle to work for Microsoft co-founder Paul Allen's Vulcan Capital. The Rhode Island High School tennis champion and Duke graduate had worked as an investor banker in New York City before joining Vulcan to help diversify its investments. "We saw oil as an understood asset at the time," recalls Capobianco, who invested $500 million of Allen's money into building the 18,000-mile Plains All-American pipeline system, which sprawls from Alberta, Canada, south to Houston and east to St. Louis. That investment was worth $3 billion in 2008, when Allen, who died in 2018, fired Capobianco and his team and hired back their underlings at lower pay. According to Capobianco, Allen was a cheapskate. Court documents confirm that he refused to pay Capobianco and another director the final 20% of their share of profits. The pair won more than $20 million in arbitration in 2010. Allen appealed unsuccessfully to the Washington State Supreme Court. Capobianco came away from the experience determined never to work for someone else again. But he wasn't interested in running an oil company. Instead, in 2012, he seeded Five Point with $15 million of his own money and later created 8 portfolio companies, most of them dedicated to consolidating water assets into an ecosystem of pipelines and processing plants throughout the Permian. There's Waterbridge on the southwest side of the basin in Texas, near the New Mexico border; San Mateo Midstream on the northwest in New Mexico; and Deep Blue, focused on the eastern side of the Permian around Midland, Texas. Rather than build pipelines from scratch, he looked to partner with oil companies that already had their own infrastructure to move gas and remove wastewater. Five Point paid $175 million in 2017 to oil producer Matador Resources to create the San Mateo joint venture that collects and processes both the water and the natural gas that Matador produces. It generated $290 million in EBITDA last year, and it currently buying another water processing company for $750 million. Deep Blue paid Diamondback Energy $675 million in 2023 for 70% of its water assets in a joint venture that analysts expect to make $300 million in EBITDA this year. In 2021, he founded LandBridge, which now owns 320,000
Permian acres across six counties in Texas and New Mexico. The most strategic parcel he has bought, the former 70,000-acre Hanging H cattle ranch on the Texas-New Mexico border, ideally positioned to pump wastewater from New Mexico, which was tighter restrictions on its disposal, to lighter regulate Texas. Landbridge paid $210 million for the land, picking it up from a feuding family that, according to the ranch's court-appointed receiver, Roy Jackson, viewed oil companies as rattlesnakes. That meant it had barely been developed. Capobianco immediately opened the Hanging H for business and now leases chunks of it to more than 100 energy

0: This service is intended solely for individuals who cannot read conventional print due to a disability. Ineligible listeners risk infringing on copyright laws, and KPBS Radio Reading Service is not responsible for any violations that may occur. Our service may not be redistributed without our written consent. If you agree to these conditions, please continue listening.
1: 50 million. It now boasts a $6 billion market cap. Waterbridge raised $650 million in September 2025 and is worth $1.6 billion. FivePoint retains controlling stake in both, which represents the lion's share of its $9 billion in assets under management. It also had at least one big exit, uploading gas processing company Northwind for $2.4 billion in cash in July 2025. It pocketed $1.2 billion on the deal, triple its original investment, returning some of that to investors and reinvesting a chunk into water and land. Well, that's all we have time for today. This has been Joanne Lee with Money Talk. I hope you've enjoyed today's readings from the audio reading service at the Allen County Public Library in Fort Wayne, Indiana.
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3: 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It is specifically designed for and directed to people with visual, physical, learning, language, or other disabilities and conditions that prevent them from reading printed materials.
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5: Welcome. This is a reading of The Economist, and I'm your reader, Mary Kiefer, with the audio reading service at the Allen County Public Library in Fort Wayne, Indiana. Today, I will be reading from the September 5th, copyright 2026, The Economist Newspaper Limited. I will begin with an image description of the cover of this issue. This week's cover of The Economist is a comic book style digital illustration of Taiwanese American tech executive Jensen Huang, the founder, president, and CEO of NVIDIA. Set against a black background and rendered in a monochromatic green color palette, only Huang's head and arms are visible in the bright glow of a yellow-green magical orb as he manipulates it. He has short silver hair and wears rectangular, half-rimmed glasses and a dark long-sleeved shirt. American coins and dollar bills swirl in the air around the orb alongside NVIDIA computer chips and round particles of many sizes, fading into a deep emerald green the further away they get from the center. Set against the upper left edge of the cover, next to Huang's head, the title reads, "The Sorcerer of Silicon," in large white block texts. Below it, in smaller lowercase white text, the subtitle reads, "Jensen Huang, NVIDIA, and the Future of AI." And we'll begin with that cover story, "The Gentle Culture of Jensen Huang." When the NVIDIA boss returns to his native Taiwan, things get a little weird. Shailesh Shitness gets a dose of Jensanity. For a few days in June, Taipei, the Taiwanese capital, succumbs to a kind of fever. Hundreds of people throng outside restaurants in the sweltering heat after hearing rumors that Jensen Huang will be dining there. Every few minutes, a

passing black car prompts a flutter of excitement. Perhaps he is inside. The boss of NVIDIA, the world's most valuable company, comes back to his native Taiwan every summer for Computex, Asia's biggest computer hardware conference. During his stay, he will typically peel off to eat at street stalls, walk around and chat to people. One evening this year, he moved amiably through the Rao night market, sampling matcha desserts and joking with the owners of a grilled corn stand that he'd buy dinner for everyone in the queue if they let him skip to the front. Crowds of Taiwanese followed in his wake, hoping for a selfie, an autograph, or an exchange of banter. Later that night, Huang wrote, "Jensen was here," on the tiles of a restaurant toilet. Straight away, a queue formed. People wanted to photograph the precious place of Jensenalia. On another evening, Huang went to a restaurant with the bosses of some South Korean technology companies. As he stepped out of the car, a crowd surged forward, phones aloft. His security detail struggled to contain the crush. The technology executives looked bewildered, as though they had accidentally wandered into the wrong event. Huang, by contrast, seemed entirely at ease. He smiled, waved, and posed for the cameras before disappearing inside. "His skin is so smooth," a fan next to me sighed. Some people in the crowd had T-shirts and key rings with Huang's face on them, which were doing a roaring trade at the convention center. In the AI gold rush, Huang is the man with the shovels. NVIDIA, the company he co-founded, designs and sells the ultra-powerful chips, which provide about two-thirds of the world's AI computing power. Bosses of the world's biggest technology firms and governments, racing to build their own domestic AI infrastructure, court him to get their hands on NVIDIA's coveted processors. The markets are enthralled to him. A passing compliment from the leather-jacketed NVIDIA boss can send a company's shares soaring. Yet that alone does not explain the mania Huang excites in Taipei. Mark Zuckerberg and Sam Altman are powerful technology bosses, but it's hard to imagine Americans queuing for a glimpse of either, or buying T-shirts featuring their faces. Zuckerberg once described Huang as like Taylor Swift, but for tech. Gen Sanity, as the fervor is known in Taiwan, is partly local hero worship. Huang, who was born in the island before emigrating to America, is Taiwan's greatest business success story. He has also done matchless international PR for the island's electronics industry, calling it the epicenter of the AI revolution. Most of the world's advanced computer chips are made by one Taiwanese firm, the Taiwan Semiconductor Manufacturing Company, TSMC. Politicians on the island, which only a handful of governments recognize as a sovereign country, hope its critical role in the AI boom will give it a measure of soft power. This is sorely needed. Increasingly assertive behavior from China means that Taiwan's security rests to a large extent on the willingness of others to defend it, especially America. Huang hasn't just raised Taiwan's profile, he has also made many Taiwanese a lot richer. "Jensen has been great for my portfolio," one young engineer waiting for a glimpse of Huang outside a restaurant told me. The TaiX
the island's benchmark stock index has risen by 90% over the past year, making it the fifth largest stock market in the world. Much of that increase reflects the extraordinary rise of TSMC, which manufactures chips for NVIDIA. Since 2023, the Taiwanese firm's market value has increased more than fivefold to around $2 trillion, and dozens of its local suppliers have prospered alongside it. But as I observed over 3 days shadowing Huang, Jan Senaty is also stroked by the NVIDIA boss himself. Unlike other Silicon Valley heavyweights, Huang goes out of his way to court the public. One evening in Taipei, while dining in a restaurant with his parents, he emerged carrying trays of steamed buns for the journalists waiting outside. The public persona is useful to his business. Analysts told me Huang's rock star status makes Taiwanese manufacturers eager to work with him, hoping his stardust will rub off on them. That gives NVIDIA an advantage when AI supply chains are tight and chip companies are chasing manufacturers, rather than the other way around. After this year's Computex, Huang flew straight to Seoul, where he wooed the bosses of South Korean memory chip companies over beer and fried chicken, and was filmed by a local TV channel dancing, a little awkwardly, to K-pop. Not for nothing have the Taiwanese given Huang the affectionate nickname, "The People's Dad." And there are some pictures in this article. One is of a security guy holding back the crowds. Another is a cartoon picture of Jansen and people taking pictures with that. And the third is Jansen working the crowd. When I first attended hardware conferences like Computex nearly 2 decades ago as a chip designer, they were dull affairs. Socially awkward engineers gathered to inspect server racks, debate thermal specifications, and negotiate component prices. Journalists were interested in Microsoft and Google and the Taiwanese chip makers that powered the big tech companies' gadgets remained largely invisible outside the industry. But training frontier AI models requires a staggering amount of computing infrastructure, and in the past few days, hardware makers have been thrust into the limelight. The buzz at Computex was palpable, not just owing to the drones flying through the conference center. Instead of the desultory exhibition stands I remembered, there were giant neon-lit pavilions. Humanoid robots wandered the aisles as exhibitors handed out tote bags and bubble tea. Computex now has a headline act. The queue to get into the main conference hall for Huang's speech began hours beforehand and stretched thousands deep. When he finally appeared on stage in his trademark black leather jacket, the hall erupted. Huang began by thanking his suppliers and partners in Taiwan and logos of the usual electronics manufacturers flashed up on the screen behind him, suggesting they were going to get a shout-out. The first supplier he name-checked, however, was a fruit seller at the Tonghua Night Market. A local dumpling shop came next, followed by a succession of other eateries. The audience lapped it up. Huang's journey to the center stage of the global economy was an unconventional one. Born in Taiwan in 1963, he was sent to America at the age of 9, together with his older brother, to live with their uncle. The uncle, mistaking a reform school in Kentucky for an elite boarding school, enrolled them there by accident.
Huang slept in a dormitory and was expected to clean its toilets, but was too young to go to any classes there. Instead, he studied at the local school while the other children bullied him for his accent and called him a chink. Huang has credited those years with toughening him up. 2 years after the boys arrived in America, their parents flew out to join them, and the family settled in Oregon, where Huang studied electrical engineering before heading south to Silicon Valley. He founded NVIDIA in 1993 with two fellow engineers. The chips that would make NVIDIA famous, graphics processing units, GPUs, were then a product used mainly for video games, and the market was crowded. NVIDIA became dominant by designing better chips and, crucially, getting them to market first. By the mid-2010s, Huang had become convinced that AI would transform computing and that GPUs, whose ability to perform many calculations simultaneously made them well-suited to AI models, would become its essential building blocks. For years, that was an unorthodox position to take. AI was always touted as the next big thing, but its moment never quite seemed to arrive. In November 2022, OpenAI, a model maker, released ChatGPT. Demand for NVIDIA's chips, on which ChatGPT was trained, exploded. NVIDIA's market value climbed from $340 billion to $5 trillion in just 3 years. The company's success rests on more than clever chip design. It's also dependent on the ability to manage relationships with supply chain partners and the political environment which affects them all. Heroes of software companies are often portrayed as lone geniuses, but hardware making is an inherently collaborative project. NVIDIA's latest project, Vera Rubin, NVL72, is a complete AI supercomputer for training and running large AI models. It contains 1.3 million components, more than 1,000 chips, and the software needed to harness them. Building one requires hundreds of suppliers, manufacturers, and software companies to work together. The AI boom has led to a scramble for those components, and a big part of Huang's job is ensuring that suppliers prioritize NVIDIA's orders. Money helps. NVIDIA has used its enormous balance sheet to sign multi-year deals with manufacturers. Huang also needs his suppliers to make more. Analysts believe Huang has pushed back several times against TSMC's caution about investing in new capacity. So far, Huang has kept the intricate supply chain humming. But other challenges are mounting, not least the threat of competition from NVIDIA's biggest customers. Alphabet, Amazon, Meta, and Microsoft are each seeking to reduce their dependence on NVIDIA by developing their own AI chips. NVIDIA's stock price, meanwhile, has become a proxy for investor sentiment about how long the AI boom can last, and has dipped several times this year. Huang's answer is to bind NVIDIA even more tightly to the future of AI. Rather than selling only chips, he also wants to provide the infrastructure, software, and AI models on which the industry runs. This strategy will require even more supply chain diplomacy, and I wasn't surprised to see Huang schmoozing manufacturing partners in the exhibition hall during his time at the conference. His staff complained that he made a point of visiting suppliers' booths because his presence draws a crowd and gives them publicity.
Shouts of "Jensen, Jensen" echoed through the hall as he made his way from stand to chat to engineers and executives, high-fiving people along the way. Only late in the afternoon did he seem to tire, sitting cross-legged on the floor of a booth to share a beer with a Taiwanese executive. Hundreds of fans crowded around to capture the moment on their phones. After his keynote speech, I sat down with Huang in a private room in the conference hall. By then, he had shed his leather jacket for a navy cotton one. Outside, his staff and security were bustling about, but Huang seemed calm and relaxed. When I explained that I wanted to understand him rather than NVIDIA, he looked faintly embarrassed. He was uncomfortable talking about himself, he said, and apologized in advance if he did a poor job of answering my questions. On stage, he's an exuberant performer, but in private conversation, he almost whispers, speaking in slow, measured sentences. I asked how his life had changed since the launch of ChatGPT. Silicon Valley lore is full of founders who become celebrities overnight. Huang's rise has been about 3 decades in the making, which may have made the transition to superstardom even stranger when it finally came. Nothing, he insisted, had really changed. He dressed the same way and, as he put it, still puts his pants on one leg at a time. Huang hasn't just had to get used to being famous. He has also found himself at the center of a geopolitical contest between America and China. Since October 2022, the American government has been trying to stop its adversary from obtaining advanced computer chips. NVIDIA's suppliers in Taiwan, meanwhile, live under the growing threat of military action by China. Huang suddenly found he needed to build rapport with world leaders, not least Donald Trump, whom he has lobbied to relax restrictions on chip exports. Hanging out with politicians doesn't come naturally to him, he said. He has nonetheless proved adept at translating his goals into language that appeals to them. He recasts data centers as AI factories, a term that appeals to Trump's enthusiasm for manufacturing. To foreign governments wary of relying on American companies, he has offered sovereign AI, national infrastructure built around local values and largely powered by NVIDIA. In May, he demonstrated his knack for diplomacy when he joined Trump on a trip to China for a summit with President Xi Jinping. Huang appears to have been a last-minute addition to the entourage. Many were surprised when Trump announced on Truth Social that the great Jensen Huang was on board Air Force One. In Beijing, Huang met Chinese officials and accepted a seat on the advisory board of Tsinghua University, one of China's most prestigious institutions. China hawks are suspicious. Steve Bannon, a former White House chief strategist, called Huang an agent of influence for the Chinese Communist Party and demanded his arrest. Elizabeth Warren, a Democratic senator from Massachusetts, has said that Huang's lobbying for the sale of advanced AI chips to China could turbocharge China's military and undercut American technological leadership. Yet, oddly, for a supposed Chinese appeaser, Huang has acted as a public booster for Taiwan. He says Taiwan made NVIDIA possible and calls it his business home. NVIDIA is building one of its largest offices outside America in Taipei and plans to invest around $150 billion every year.
The balancing act doesn't always go smoothly. In 2024, Huang angered China by describing Taiwan as one of the most important countries in the world. He was forced to clarify that he had been praising the island's electronics industry rather than recognizing Taiwan as a state. Being an AI hardware titan in today's world, he told me wryly at Computex, is the biggest communications job ever. Huang doesn't rely on charm alone to get suppliers to do what he wants. According to Rick Tsai, a former boss of TSMC who has worked with Huang for decades, he is also hard-driving and relentless. Tsai called Huang's approach to the supplier relationship rough justice, an understanding that sometimes one side is right, sometimes they are wrong, but over the long term, the wins and losses roughly balance out. This same brand of rough justice appears to govern life inside NVIDIA. Employees say Huang has little patience for excuses and is known to challenge people when something is not working. Around 60 people report directly to him, an unusually high number for a chief executive. He gives feedback immediately and publicly, reasoning that the entire room can learn from the bruising. I occasionally saw traces of the unfiltered style. At a press conference, Huang rebuked a staffer who moved too quickly to snatch a microphone from an analyst. When a BBC reporter asked about the geopolitical risks facing Taiwan, Huang initially offered a well-rehearsed answer. When the reporter continued to press him, he joked that someone should help the BBC come up with a new question. The audience laughed, but Huang's annoyance was evident. Rev Leberdian, an engineer who has worked at NVIDIA for more than two decades and is now a vice president there, said that Huang's executive team meetings would look miserable to an outsider. All the talk is about problems and things that are failing. Good news is rarely discussed. Yet according to Leberdian, Huang has created a culture where employees know that although their mistakes will be called out, they will not be punished for making them. NVIDIA's senior leadership team has remained stable over the past two decades, a rarity in the industry. They have also been well rewarded. Huang likes to boast that he has created more billionaire executives than any CEO in the world. Rank-and-file employees have not done badly either. When I asked Huang what drove him, he didn't speak about colonizing other planets, defeating death, or remaking humanity. Elon Musk was a friend, he noted wryly, but they had different goals. His, he said, were simpler. He wanted his employees and partners to do well. Maybe, he said with a smile, I'm just not sufficiently ambitious. This article was written by Shailesh Chitnis. He is a global business writer at The Economist. The photographs I described are by Liang Chong Lau. From Boston, Moral Maths, America's support system for disabled pupils is broken. Few policy reform commissions draw up a list of recommendations only to employ lawmakers to ignore them. Yet that is where Minnesota's Blue Ribbon Commission on Special Education finds itself. Facing a multi-billion-dollar budget shortage, state lawmakers asked the commission to identify $250 million in savings on special education, where spending is expected to swell by nearly $1 billion between 2022 and 2027. In August, the commission released provisional recommendations and unanimously urged the legislature not to enact any of them.
warning of harm to pupils. Minnesota's paralysis reflects a national dilemma. Educating disabled children is a popular policy, but the sums required under current law are eye-watering. Across the country, school districts are pulling money from general ed funds to pay for services for pupils with special needs. Even as school enrollment declines, the number of students in special ed across the country is rising. Between 2014 and 2023, it grew by 1.4 million, from 11.6% of all pupils to 14.7%. In several states, including Indiana, Massachusetts, Minnesota, Pennsylvania, and Wyoming, that figure is higher still, at roughly 1 in 5. As costs rise, states are confronting fraught questions about who should pay, how well programs work, and what must be pared back to cover the bill. 50 years ago, it was estimated that over half of the country's disabled children received an inefficient education. To remedy this, in 1975, Congress passed what eventually became the Individuals with Disabilities Education Act, IDEA, one of several laws that together guarantee disabled children a free, appropriate public education. Each eligible child receives an individualized education program, an IEP, specifying the services a school district must provide. These range from occasional speech therapy to a classroom aide or placement in a specialized school, which can cost districts hundreds of thousands of dollars each year. Congress initially envisaged that the federal government would shoulder much of the cost. IDEA authorized but did not require Washington to fund up to 40% of average national per pupil spending on each disabled child. In reality, between 2005 and 2021, federal funding for IDEA fell by 12% in real terms, mounting to an average of just 15.5% of total funding. That left states and local school districts to find the rest. A report from Bellwether, an education think tank, found that in 2020, districts footed on average nearly two-thirds of their special education bill. Districts generally fund schools from local property taxes, which are difficult to raise without provoking revolt. States typically pay for schools from general revenues such as sales and income taxes, but nearly all have balanced budget requirements that are challenging to meet. The biggest strain is the rising number of special ed students, a figure that more than doubled between 1976 and 2023 to 7.3 million nationally, according to data from the Center for Reinventing Public Education, a research group at Arizona State University. Partly, this reflects expanding recognition of disabilities previously neglected. Students with autism swelled from a little under 5,000 in 1991, when the disorder was designated as a federal disability category, to just under 1 million in 2023. Developmental delay, a category introduced in 1997, grew from roughly 1,900 students that year to about 300,000 in 2023. Criteria for the conditions have broadened. Better detection and concerted efforts to evaluate children earlier have probably contributed too. As demands swell, districts plug the deficit with money from their general budgets. Bellwether, sampling almost 6,000 school districts and using data from 2020,
found a $24.1 billion gap between actual special ed spending and the state and federal funds earmarked for that purpose. Because special education services are legally mandated, finding savings is tricky. A school cannot arbitrarily pare back an IEP. Districts overspend and overcommit, says Maggie Chico Rault, a researcher at Georgetown University, rather than risk violating rules or inviting litigation. Some states have so-called hold harmless provisions, which protect districts from losing any of their special ed funding, even if changes in enrollment would otherwise reduce it. States are experimenting with fixes. Minnesota's commission suggested removing the state's hold harmless provision and encouraged an investigation into whether legal costs associated with disputes over IEPs can be contained. In 2025, Connecticut legislatures passed a law to regulate billing practices of private special education contractors. That same year, Texas overhauled its funding formulas to calibrate them better to the severity of a child's needs in an effort to help districts close a $1.7 billion shortfall. Another option is to ask more of the federal government. Lawmakers on both sides of the aisle agree that the feds need to pony up some more for special ed, says Cheryl Joachim, a state representative from Minnesota. But the Trump administration is unlikely to oblige. It has dismantled the Department of Ed and shifted responsibility for special education services to the Department of Health and Human Services. Politicians are wary of being seen as withholding support from disabled children, however. Even Linda McMahon, the Secretary of Education, has called IDEA a generational achievement and proposed increasing its budget by $439 million, a small sum relative to national needs. In Minnesota, the issue is so fraught that kicking the problem down the road may prove to be the Blue Ribbon Commission's easiest recommendation to follow. This week's obituary is for Guo Lanying. The singer and champion of traditional Chinese opera died on August 11th at the age of 97. The question was simple, but it still took her by surprise. A well-dressed young man stood up at one of her talks and asked, "Do you have a signature song?" Before she could answer, the whole audience, young and old, burst out in chorus. "A great river flows, wide are its waves. Wind blows the scent of rice blossoms to both shores." And Guo Lanying rocked with laughter. That song, "My Motherland," was indeed her signature. Both melody and words were in the simple folk song style she loved. She had sung it most famously in Shag Gang Lin, a film of 1956 about a recent battle of the Korean War. Sitting demure and radiant in military uniform, full of battered soldiers who group by group joined in with her. China was indeed beautiful, its roads broad and its waters full of white sails. But in order to usher in a new era, they've woken the sleeping mountains and changed the shapes of the rivers. Revolutionary progress was mixed in with natural human homesickness. Another of her most famous songs, Nanawan, celebrated the transformation of a northwestern gorge into fertile, productive fields, crops everywhere, by the 359th Brigade. Again, people sang this up and down the land, and she was delighted to perform it to anyone. Many or few, farmers or factory workers, premiers, Chou En-lai was a great fan, or dumpling sellers. Not for nothing was she named
in 2019, a People's Artist, one of China's highest honors. Yet it was opera that had made her, traditional opera dealing not just with lords and princes, she parading in heavy glittering robes and extravagant headdresses, but from the 1940s with ordinary people trying to get by. At 15, she fell in love with an opera called The White-Haired Girl. This was the story of Exire, a young peasant woman whose land was taken by a vicious landlord who made her his concubine. Rather than submit, she took refuge in a cave, her hair and skin turning white as a ghost's, her clothes in rags, until the soldiers of the Chinese Communist Party brought her back to the sunlight. Lan Ying thrilled to this role in large part because a rapacious man got his comeuppance. In China's old society, even sometimes under the new, women were on the bottom rung, subservient to husbands and parents-in-law, confined to the house. She sang their resistance. In another opera, The Injustice to Dao Yi, she played a woman falsely accused of murder, singing much of the time on her knees with a wooden crime placard strapped to her back. But her final aria, pathetic and disgraceful, was a lacerating attack on her male abusers and accusers, and on the old justice system in general. The high, pure soprano could become a furious mezzo as necessary. That voice had been beaten into her, as was the way in those days. As an apprentice singer and performer on a 5-year contract starting at the age of 6, she was taken into her master's household and ruthlessly trained. If she failed to do a somersault perfectly, she was lashed with a leather sheep whip. For insubordination, she was bludgeoned black and blue with a rolling pin. In the bitter winters of Shaanxi, her home region in the north, she was made to do vocalizing exercises lying down on a frozen lake. She had not done well until once she took poison. Until her breath melted a hole in the ice. To escape the regime from her own, she took poison and at 11 ran away. But being so far away from her own village, she had no idea where to go. Besides, she was determined to sing, even if this treatment was the price. She had been spared to do it. As a baby, unable to get a drop of mother's milk because her peasant parents had only a handful of millet in an iron pot, she had been left in the woods to die. But an aunt rescued her, and an uncle, when she was 4, suggested opera. Her parents, starving again by then, sold her to the opera master for 5 copper coins, or around $12. She fought to stay at home, but her mother remarked that if she became a singer, she could eat from 100 households. So she had persevered, progressing from maids with teapots parts to roles big enough to get her on the posters. But after she had seen The White-Haired Girl, she packed her few things and ran after the performance troupe, joining the revolution by begging for the part of Zier. In order to get it, she practiced harder than ever, especially enunciation. Since audiences listened to opera, not for her voice, but for her meaning, she must bite on every word and let each one land like a hammer blow on the heart. Yet as an art form, Chinese opera was struggling. During the Cultural Revolution, it was banned for a decade, and she herself was sent to the cowshed, an improvised prison, where she had to do forced labor. In December 1976, after the arrest of the Gang of Four, she dared to change a song in mid-concert to praise not the People's Liberation Army as usual, but Shao, whose death that year had hastened the end of the catastrophe.
Shao had hinted to her that she ought to train successors in her art before it was eclipsed by Western influences. So on retirement in the 1980s, she sold her house and her awards to found in Longxiao an art and opera school that was later named after her. She and her husband helped build it, heaving stones and laying roads. Becoming China's favorite female singer had been equally hard work. She impressed that worth ethic on her students. If she wasn't tough on them, audiences would be tough later. Her routine in old age was still rigorously aesthetic, including half a bowl of aged Shaanxi vinegar with her meals. She painted orchids, feeling empathy with them from the name she shared. She had endured. It was true that a deep core of anger had also pushed her on. But to dissolve it and forget it, she had only to hear a packed, adoring theater singing her songs back to her. There is a correction here on the obituary of Frank Smith. It implied that his conviction was changed to second-degree murder. In fact, it stayed as first-degree murder. And there are apologies. Patronize me, please. Museums and galleries are turning to individual patrons. One name gets top billing at the Bio Tapestry Show at the British Museum, and it's not William the Conqueror. It's Igor Tulchinsky, the boss of WorldQuant, an asset management firm. He is the only listed sponsor, so the blockbuster show is presented by him. He reportedly stumped up $6.8 million. In Britain, individual patrons are in. At museums and art galleries, their names are increasingly visible, whereas high culture in continental Europe is still largely state-funded. Britain is moving closer to the American model of private support for creators and curators. Patrons rise partly reflects a squeeze on public funding. Tate, a group of galleries, received 56 million liras in 2009-10 and 54 million liras in 2024-25. A fall of about a third in real terms. The British government urges museums to foster a culture of giving, like their American peers. Museums, particularly those with free admission, have had to up their fundraising game. Individual donors are also, to some extent, replacing corporate sponsors. Research by Arts and Business, a charity, found that corporate backing for culture in Britain fell for four straight years after 2007, when the global financial crisis began. And as anti-corporate protests grow bolder, such sponsorship is more likely to bring bad publicity for donor and recipient alike. BP, an oil firm, was once a prominent sponsor of culture in Britain, but museums and galleries, being open to the public, are soft targets for activists who have tarred and feathered the entrance to the Tate using a non-toxic tar substance and posted a spoof exhibit at the British Museum on plans to drill for oil under Stonehenge, all of which has made private patrons more appealing. Big institutions have brought in specialists to woo them. In 2024-25, 15 national museums in Britain brought in 1.2 billion liras through fundraising, three times their haul in 23-24. Most are screening donors more carefully, too. The National Gallery has a committee to investigate ethical and reputational issues associated with gifts.
Patrons enjoy all kinds of benefits. Their donations can sometimes attract tax breaks. Being associated with a prestigious museum confirms status, which some rich people apparently crave. And many donors simply love the arts and are happy to bankroll them. Many are eager to support specific causes they hold dear, says Clarissa Levi, an art lawyer. Mr. Tulchinski has said that the symmetries and proportions in the Bayeux tapestry appeal to his quantitative sensibilities. However, he was impelled to support the exhibition by his belief in the importance of education, shaped by his own experience of moving to America from Soviet Belarus as a child. His donation will pay for learning materials for schools in the hope that bringing young people face-to-face with this extraordinary artifact will create a lasting impact. There can be drawbacks to relying on philanthropists. Being human, they may be fickle or bossy. The National Gallery says it relies on private support to help fund several senior curatorial posts, among other things. Pushy billionaire donors might withdraw support for curators they do not like or try to have shows they disagree with axed. The history of art is full of overweening patrons. Michelangelo had to deal with one who, being Pope, thought he was infallible, which was annoying. But the great advantage of rich individuals is that, by contrast with governments, there are plenty to choose from. Particle physics. Do be a wimp. A suspicious signal in a dark matter detector has physicists excited. On June 16, 2023, a strange blip showed up in the detectors of the Lux Zeppelin, LZ, experiment, an underground dark matter detector in South Dakota. That should raise eyebrows. Physicists have been trying and failing to detect dark matter for almost a century. Speaking on the experiment's behalf at the TEV Particle Astrophysics Conference on September 1st, Sam Erickson of the University of Bristol announced that the team has reason to believe the blip could be a weakly interacting massive particle, WIMP, a long-suspected candidate for the universe's elusive dark matter. Physicists are pretty sure dark matter exists. Their best measurements suggest it makes up around 85% of the universe's total mass and is responsible for a number of important jobs, such as making sure galaxies do not break apart. But nothing is known of what the stuff is actually made from. It does not emit, absorb, or reflect light or other electromagnetic radiation and is seen only by its gravitational pull. Over the years, physicists have come up with a motley crew of suspects that could be behind the phenomena. WIMPs are one of the most promising. These hypothetical, heavy, sluggish particles interact with other matter only through gravity and an esoteric phenomenon called the weak nuclear force. The theory suggests such particles could have been knocking about soon after the Big Bang. But as the universe expanded and cooled, their abundance was frozen at just the right value to give the density of dark matter seen today. The LZ experiment has been hunting WIMPs since 2021 using a vat of 7 tons of liquid xenon. As particles pass through this vat, they collide with the xenon atoms, releasing flashes of light. Most matter will recoil from xenon's electrons, but WIMPs should bounce off its nucleus. Such a nuclear recoil emits its own signature flashes. Dr. Erickson says the
Fishes the team saw in 2023 have all the hallmarks of a WIMP, at least 200 times heavier than a proton. The case is not closed. The suspected WIMP was spotted only once and with a level of certainty that does not meet the bar to be called an actual discovery in physics circles. But it is the first time any WIMP detection experiment has seen anything of this magnitude, Dr. Erickson says. And for something as elusive as dark matter, that is certainly enough to warrant attention. That's all the time that we have for today. This has been Mary Kiefer with The Economist. I hope you've enjoyed today's reading from the audio reading service at the Allen County Public Library in Fort Wayne, Indiana.

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2: Good morning and welcome to the Washington Post for today, Wednesday, September 30th. I'm Trip Eldridge. With me, Greg Nock. Bill Machuca is off today. Here are the front page stories we'll be reading. Spending spikes on unhoused across the U.S. despite influx. Some say it doesn't address the root of the problem. Jack Smith defends work he says won't be silenced. Former special counselor is flogged by Republicans who want a DOJ probe into his conduct. Four-color photo associated with that article as Jack Smith is standing in the Hall of Congress. Trump aims to soothe AI fears, launches a chatbot touting the golden age, and tech leaders sign accord for self-policing on safety. Claims that Netanyahu ignored the October 7th alarms animate the election. $10 gas has red Alaska pondering a Democrat. Challenger looks to flip a Senate seat in a race about prices, aid, and Trump. GOP gadfly Ted Cruz arises as a bipartisan dealmaker. He was a driving force behind a bill to overhaul rules on college athletics. And there's a four-color photo at the bottom of the page with a road in Mexico's Baja California Sur submerged yesterday after Hurricane Polo made landfall. The storm's remnants could bring life-threatening flash floods to the southwest, the risk expected to expand to other states in the days ahead. Well, we'll begin with our front and center article. Jack Smith clashes with senators over Trump probes and says he will not be silenced. From Jeremy Robeck. Former special counsel Jack Smith forcefully defended his derailed efforts to prosecute President Donald Trump on Tuesday, telling lawmakers he would not be silenced by continued threats of prosecution from the president. Testifying before the Senate Judiciary Committee, Smith rejected Republican assertions that his investigations of the then-former president were driven by bipartisanship or were used to improperly survey GOP lawmakers during the Biden administration. He said he stood by his decision to charge Trump in two felony indictments during his years out of office, the first focused on his alleged mishandling of classified documents and the second on his efforts to overturn the results of the 2020 election. If asked whether to prosecute a former president today based on the same facts, I would do so regardless of whether the president was a Republican or a Democrat, Smith said. But with few insights into his investigations on offer and Republicans intent on pressing old attacks, the proceeding quickly devolved into an opportunity for the former special counsel's critics to deliver a public tongue-lashing. No matter what you say, there's no legitimate basis for what you did, Committee Chair Chuck Grassley, a Republican from Iowa, and Senator Eric Schmidt, a Republican from Missouri, piled on, telling Smith he will go down as a total dirtbag. You brought the Department of Justice into disrepute, said Ted Cruz from Texas. Senator John Kennedy from Louisiana told Smith, you make me want to throw up in my mouth. The nearly four-hour flogging left Senator Cory Booker, a Democrat from New Jersey, saying he was mystified as he marveled at the relentlessness of the Republicans' message. This is gaslighting in the American people.

0: people, he said, telling Smith, I'm so sorry they're attempting to put investigators on trial while ignoring the extraordinary conduct that they're duty-bound to really investigate. But not all the Republican attacks landed Schmidt. At one point, accused Smith of perjury when he said he had not attended an Atlanta Hawks basketball game in February of 2024. The senator said he had texts proving otherwise and suggested with no evidence that Smith had made a secret trip to Atlanta to meet with Fannie Willis, the district attorney who prosecuted Trump in Georgia. Yet Senator Amy Klobuchar, Democrat from Minnesota, deflated Schmidt's gotcha moment in a matter of minutes after Smith said he had attended a basketball game around the time featuring the Iowa Hawkeyes. Klobuchar suggested Schmidt had mixed up the teams of the Hawks and the Hawkeyes and that Smith had not been in Atlanta at all. Perhaps you should have looked a little more carefully, Klobuchar chided her Republican colleague. Behind those theatrics, Tuesday's proceeding carried very real stakes for Smith, who Trump has repeatedly said should face prosecution, and the Republican senators who've sought to reframe the public understanding of the special counsel's twin probes, both of which he was compelled to abandon after Trump won the 2024 election. For years, the president and his allies have asserted that Smith and other prosecutors weaponized law enforcement against him and deserves to be punished. Democrats say Trump plainly committed indictable offenses and that it is he who has corruptly turned the Justice Department into a cudgel to target perceived enemies. The aspersions cast on Mr. Smith's nonstop are petty, personal, and political, said Senator Dick Durbin, Illinois, the committee's top Democrat. They're nothing but a smokescreen to distract from the president's own clear, unlawful conduct. Smith responded stoically to it all, showing only brief flashes of emotion when Republican lawmakers questioned his wife's past support for President Barack Obama or sought to vilify members of his former staff of career prosecutors and investigators. Many of them were fired from the Justice Department job soon after Trump returned to office last year. I'm extremely proud to have worked with them, Smith told the senators. The fact that they have been targeted illegally, lost their jobs illegally, and had their lives turned upside down by this Department of Justice is an outrage. Smith said he, too, expects to face personal consequences and that he believes the Trump administration will do everything in its power to try to build a case against him. After similar testimony earlier this year before the House Judiciary Committee, Committee Chairman Jim Jordan, Republican of Ohio, referred Smith to the Justice Department for a potential prosecution, alleging he had lied to Congress. Department officials said they're reviewing the evidence and have not decided whether to seek the indictment. Separately, federal prosecutors in Florida earlier this month subpoenaed former FBI agents involved in the 2022 raid of Trump's Mar-a-Lago estate that led to Smith's classified documents case against Trump. Those interviews are part of a broader grand conspiracy probe pursued by the Justice Department under a vague legal theory that Biden and Obama-era officials engaged in a decade-long conspiracy to violate Trump's civil rights. The rule of law faces challenges unlike any we've experienced in our lifetime, Smith said. Individuals are threatened with criminal prosecutions because they're perceived to have opposed the president. Predetermined outcomes increasingly seem to take precedence over the Justice Department's long-standing core values, traditions, and norms. Nonetheless, Smith lobbied for months for the opportunity to publicly address lawmakers Tuesday and defend his investigation conclusions that Trump committed felony crimes. That said, his testimony was somewhat limited by strict secrecy rules that barred him from answering many questions about grand jury interviews or materials. He also said he was restricted what he could discuss about his team's investigation of Trump's handling of classified documents because of a court ruling and a final report he had drafted summarizing his findings. U.S. District Judge Aline Cannon, who oversaw the case, has permanently barred the report's release and blocked officials from discussing its contents with those outside the Justice Department. Still, Smith forcefully defended his team's investigative methods, including criticism of subpoenas they issued to secretly review phone records of several GOP lawmakers as part of the investigation into Trump's actions in the aftermath of the January 6, 2021 attack on the U.S. Capitol. Grassley described those requests as a rampant abuse of authority. Cruz tried to paint them and others, which provided information on donations from Trump allies, as a fishing expedition to broadly investigate Republicans. Is it a crime to be a Republican? Cruz demanded at one point. Smith flatly responded, absolutely not. He maintained that those requests were essential to tracking phone calls made from the White House that day to Trump's allies in Congress as he sought to delay certification of the 2020 election results. The records included the times and lengths of lawmakers' phone calls and text messages, but didn't disclose the contents of any senators' communications. The Justice Department has since revealed that Smith also obtained incidental text messages from 44 lawmakers, part of a separate subpoena to the National Archives and Records Administration, seeking information on several White House-affiliated phones. Smith said Tuesday that Trump was to blame for the need to obtain the information in the first place, given his unprecedented actions as Congress was preparing to certify Joe Biden's victory in the 2020 election. It was an important part of our investigation, he said, and it was centrally relevant to the issue of Trump's criminal intent. Asked by Senator Darlene Graham, a Republican from South Carolina, sister of the late Lindsey Graham, why Smith sought phone records from him and other lawmakers under a provision that ensured they would not be notified of the subpoenas, Smith praised the late Republican for his initial candor on Trump's false election claims following the January 6th debacle. I believe your brother was a patriotic public servant, Smith replied. He was not the target of an investigation, and in fact, he would have likely been a witness in our case against Trump. That brief moment of comedy near the end of the proceeding, otherwise dominated by a political rancor. But at least one Republican questioned Tuesday whether his party truly held the moral high ground. Senator Tom Tillis, a Republican from North Carolina, pointed to the Justice Department's recent charge against former FBI Director James Comey over a picture of seashells arranged to say 8647, which prosecutors say amounted to a threat on the president's life. Trump is the 47th president, and 86 can mean to get rid of someone, or purportedly is a mob slang for killing. I find it interesting that people think they're the only party who's right and righteous on this, Tillis said. Probably not the right way to spend your time. Trump urges public to trust industry self-policing on AI technology. Ian Duncan and Kat Zakareski with this story. After weeks of Washington being gripped by a wave of fear about artificial intelligence gone awry, the Trump administration yesterday sought to measure and reassure a skeptical public that it can embrace the technology and trust the industry to police itself. Standing with the world's richest and most powerful tech executives Tuesday outside the West Wing, President Trump said he and they had signed a voluntary accord intended to ensure the industry develops AI safety. Trump described the agreements as morally binding. The text suggests that codifying its terms may make sense over time. The agreement capped a day in which Trump sought to reinforce his pitch that AI is an engine of prosperity that should not be restrained by the government. In order to build a positive future for the American people and the world, we believe every company is responsible for developing its own technology safely in a way that builds trust with customers and the public, the agreement says. Under the accord, the companies agreed to develop internal controls to prevent AI systems from spinning out of control. I'm seeing tremendous self-policing, Trump said, surrounded by NVIDIA CEO Jason Hung, Anthropic CEO Dario Amodi, and Meta CEO Mark Zuckerberg. The accords mark the most significant action the White House has taken to date to respond to growing concerns about AI risks, and even some of the industry's top leaders warn that companies should slow down development. The commitments reflect many of the measures that labs building AI, advanced AI systems, have already adopted, and the accord falls far short of the government's intervention that some technologists have warned is necessary for AI to rapidly advance. The announcement of the accord followed what Trump called a very productive and extremely friendly lunch at the White House with House Speaker Mike Johnson and tech exec, including former and founder Jeff Bezos, who owns The Washington Post. Trump also sought to portray AI as technology that can bring convenience to Americans. Before lunch, he launched an American.gov, a government chatbot for researching public services, as part of a day-long event featuring members of his cabinet and tech executives. Trump also signed an order that will rename AI as superintelligence in government documents as he attempts to rebrand a technology that sparked deep public anxiety, resisting calls for the government to craft guardrails. Today's focus on AI promises contrast with growing questions about the technology's trajectory. AI firms say their latest systems have become increasingly powerful, showing signs of being able to design their own more potent successors. But companies have struggled to keep control of the technology as rogue AI agents have hacked into company and government systems. And a roster of top industry executives have warned that the end result could be catastrophic for humanity. Last week, it was disclosed the federal government itself had been a victim, with a handful of websites probed by AI agents deployed by ChatGPT maker OpenAI. Yet even as public concerns have grown and Democrats in Congress have pressed for regulation, Trump has largely dismissed the risk, calling it a hoax. On Tuesday, he accused Democrats of stifling growth and technological progress because they could benefit Republicans. The events on Tuesday propel a different narrative that warnings issued by a company CEOs in recent weeks, AI's many boosters, expect the technology will invigorate the economy, push the boundaries of science, and help cure disease. But the message has found only limited traction with the public worried about job losses and rogue bots sowing chaos online. "We do not surrender to fears about what technology will do to us," he said Tuesday. "We decide that those technologies will do for us some very, very incredible things." Democrats in Congress say the White House's response failed to meet the moment. Senator Mark Warner from Virginia, the top Democrat in the Senate Intelligence Committee, contrasted the CEO's warnings with the president's response, renaming AI. "Changing what we call artificial intelligence does nothing to address this very real risk that come with increasingly powerful AI systems," Warner said. As dozens of administration officials and tech executives gathered for lunch Tuesday in the East Room, there's little public sign of the divisions within the tech industry and the Trump administration over the future of AI. Executives sitting around the table have expressed wildly divergent views about the perils of AI and the government's role in responding to its potential pitfalls. Trump sat between Elon Musk, who supported calls to slow down AI development last month, and Hong, who's resisted calls for any coordinated slowdown, saying it's up to individual companies to ensure that their products are safe. Amodi, the head of Anthropic, who led the calls to pace development of advanced AI systems, joined the lunch after having first a one-on-one Sunday dinner with Trump. After the event, a reporter asked all the executives if they agreed that no government guardrails are necessary and the industry can self-police. "I can tell you the answer is yes," Trump said before any of the CEOs spoke. He then asked Hong to speak. "There's no conflict between innovation, technology, and safety," Hong said. "We are going to have to create new technologies to advance the capabilities of AI, but we're also creating new technologies to advance the safety of it." Trump spoke positively of Modi, who previously clashed with the administration over the use of his company's technology by the military. Modi said the accord that executives signed is intended to give the public confidence that AI works in the way we all intended, their words. Companies that signed on the committed to developing internal controls, risk assessments, and reviews by external auditors. Many of the companies developing advanced AI have already implemented these steps. "This is a start," Modi said. CEOs of Google, Anthropic, Meta, NVIDIA, Twitter, and OpenAI President Greg Brockman signed on to the accord. Trump also floated the possibility of creating a new committee of about 10 people overseeing AI development, suggesting some of the members could include tech executives who attended the Tuesday lunch. He also said he was very close to naming a new AI czar who would quarterback the government's AI initiatives, suggesting he would announce his choice in the coming days. As he was leaving the news conference, he told a reporter that it was a good idea to make Jay Clayton, the director of national intelligence, the AI czar. Clayton was among the administration officials who attended the meeting. Before convening with tech executives, Trump spent the morning launching a new government chatbot amid growing concerns about the ways the chatbots store and share data. Last week, OpenAI revealed that ChatGPT leaked 53 user-provided images to image hosting providers. Trump rolled out the America.gov website at a conference in the gilded Andrew Mellon Auditorium, which was set to evoke a tech company product release stage. Music played as staff members distributed cans of Lacombe iced coffee to attendees while a Seek Hello America logo was projected on a large screen in front of the room. Joe Jebbia, the chief designing officer of the U.S. and the architect of America.gov, described the website, a partnership with Google's Gemini and SpaceX's Grok, as concierge to navigate government during a Fox News interview ahead of the event. The website will initially enable users to search for information across government websites, providing access to job postings or the files that the Trump administration has released about UFOs, Jibia said. But in the coming months, the goal is for the chatbot to help people enroll in government programs like Medicare or complete tasks like a passport renewal. Trump's AI push comes as the administration has cultivated relationship with Silicon Valley executives and investors. Jibia, who co-founded Airbnb and joined the Trump administration through the U.S. Doge service, is among the group of tech leaders who argue they can improve Washington by applying Silicon Valley principles. During the Obama administration, healthcare.gov crashed amid the rollout of the Affordable Care Act, sparking criticisms of the government's technology prowess. Despite years of efforts to modernize government technology, it's continued to lag behind the corporate sector. Other government tech initiatives have fueled privacy concerns, including a 2022 plan requiring Americans to use facial recognition to access their tax information, which was abandoned after fierce criticism. Jebbia pushed back on concerns the new website would collect Americans' data, describing it as private by design, to Fox News. As the chatbot launched Tuesday, it was able to answer questions based on data available on government websites, but it was not yet able to execute any of the tasks that Jebbia promoted as the event, such as assisting with name change after marriage. America cannot change a name in the official records today, and a marriage name is not on the list of planned services for American.gov, the chatbot responded. This U.S. city boosted homelessness spending fivefold. Is it too little or too much? Tim Craig and Chris Hacker with this story. The 200 multicolored tents are set up in rows, each pitched inside a 10 by 10 foot square, spaced less than an arm's length apart. It costs Phoenix about $6.5 million annually, $27,000 per structure, to operate the safe outdoor space site, including providing meals, showers, security, and an air-conditioned rec room for about 300, some of whom come from outside the city. The space is an example of how Phoenix and nearly a dozen other U.S. cities have sharply increased spending on homelessness in recent years, a Washington Post review found. The site was created around the same time Phoenix and other cities were clearing unhoused tent encampments after the U.S. Supreme Court and other courts ruled that officials could ban homeless people from sleeping outside. Phoenix leaders say boosting homeless spending, which grew roughly fivefold between 2020 and 2025, helps keep people off the streets. Despite the increased spending, homelessness has continued to rise in Phoenix and nationwide, with the U.S. homeless population reaching 745,000 last year, according to the Department of Housing and Urban Development, up from 580,000 in 2020. Phoenix's homeless population rose more slowly from 6,900 in 2021 to 7,300 last year. Residents here described how quickly life's obstacles, illness, family disputes, evictions, can push someone into homelessness. And once they're on the streets or in a shelter, they say the nation's affordable housing crisis makes it harder than ever to find a home. The Post reviewed the budgets of 12 U.S. cities with large homeless populations and found that a 3/4% jump in spending on homeless that is 75% jump on spending on homeless services over the past 5 years, on top of millions in capital projects fueled by the Biden administration's pandemic-era America Rescue Plan. The increases have fueled debate over whether cities are spending effectively, with conservatives, including some Trump administration officials, arguing that money devoted to shelters would be better spent on psychiatric care, substance abuse treatment, and other efforts aimed at the root causes of homelessness. Homelessness advocates say the money spent on shelters is saving countless lives by shielding people from heat, cold, and filth. But the advocates believe even more needs to be done to keep people in their homes while also broadening access to job training and social service programs. There's a hole in the ship, and we're bailing it as fast as we can, but no one is patching the hole, said Tom Murphy, a vice president at the National Alliance to End Homelessness. Until we're making investments to actually keep people in their homes, it's incomplete to simply analyze how much we're spending on people already homeless. Devon Kurtz, director of public safety at the Cicero Institute, a conservative think tank that's helping shape the Trump administration's response to homelessness, said leaders are spending money on the wrong interventions. Cities should prioritize treatment for drug addiction and mental health issues and criminal justice investigations, he said. All of this is a perfect storm that's led to us incinerating several billion dollars, all while seeing the human suffering get much worse, he said. When Justice Tellez started living in a tent at Phoenix's safe outdoor space, he expected his stay to be brief. 18 months later, he's still there. Tellez is 22, has epilepsy, and uses a wheelchair. He's been homeless since aging out of the foster care system at 18 and is one of many people at the site with health problems. Tellez said it sometimes feels like the nation's social safety net programs have let him down. Medicaid covers his medical bills, but Tellez said that twice he's been denied Social Security benefits due to insufficient documentation about his medical condition. I keep trying to get it, but I can't get enough info for them, Tellez says. Picture here of Justin Tellez. He wonders whether the money being spent to operate the site could be used to help people in other ways. The tents are hot. A metal overhang blocks some of the worst effects of Arizona's sweltering heat, but the thin layer of artificial turf below does little to cool the ground. There's little privacy, and others in the outdoor space can be rowdy. Tellez says he wants more assistance finding permanent housing, but still appreciates having a tent. Sometimes it's uncomfortable, but we learn to suck it up, he said. Amy Schwadelbiter, executive director of Keys to Change, a homeless services provider, said Phoenix has been behind on housing for a long time. We don't have enough of anything, she said, adding that for every homeless person in Phoenix who finds permanent housing, two others lose their homes. We don't have enough prevention. We don't have enough shelter. We don't have enough housing. Schwabenblender and other advocates say finding permanent housing for those in need is especially hard in Phoenix, the nation's fifth most populous city. Arizona's historically conservative anti-tax politics have limited tax revenue and the support for public housing investments made by some other large cities. Phoenix public housing programs serve about 35,000 people, less than half of the number served in similarly sized Philadelphia. Despite rampant development in recent decades, a recent study by the Morrison Institute for Public Policy found that Arizona has a shortage of 270,000 homes, and there are only about 24 available homes for every 100 low-income renters in the state, according to the study. Demand for housing assistance exceeds the available aid. Phoenix has not accepted applicants for Section 8 housing vouchers since 2023, when 43,000 people applied for assistance. Nearly all of them are still on waiting lists, local officials say. Those who do get government assistance are stretched thin financially, advocates said, noting that the average monthly Social Security disability payment in Phoenix is about $1,600. The average monthly rent for a one-bedroom apartment is about $1,200, according to Zillow. Phoenix spent about $42 million, more than 10% of its rescue funds, expanding shelters and creating facilities for homeless residents. The city also created an Office of Homeless Solutions to coordinate its response And in its latest budget, the Phoenix City Council approved nearly $10 million for affordable housing production and emergency financial assistance for residents facing housing instability. The Safe Outdoor Space was one of the city's largest investments. Rachel Milney, director of the Office of Homeless Solutions, said people usually stay for about 2 months, though some, like Tellus, are there much longer. The city's also spent $5 million on land, tents, and air conditioning in shipping containers known as X-Wing, where medically vulnerable residents stay. Residents pass through a security checkpoint as they enter the site. They may bring pets, and couples can share tents. This isn't perfect, Milne said, but it's helping individuals every single day. Like Tellus, several residents express gratitude for the Safe Outdoor Space, yet many have never imagined they'd be so difficult to find permanent housing after a health crisis or family tragedy left them homeless. Andrew Wakeman, a 32-year-old, pushed his mom in a wheelchair from a Phoenix suburb to the Safe Outdoor Space this summer in hopes of finding a place to live. The trip took several days. They became homeless about 3 years ago when his father left, and the money he earned as a laborer was not enough to cover rent for himself and his mother, who has kidney disease. His mother has been in bed in the X-Wing, Wakeman, and his Australian cattle dog, Shadow, who is disabled and rides in a grocery cart, stay in the tent. It's just hotter than hell, and I wake up in a pool of sweat. Shadow will be breathing on me, Wakeman said. But I can shower every day and get clean, and the dog can stay with me 24/7.
1: $10 for a gallon of gas has Red Alaska thinking about a Democratic senator in Bethel, Alaska. In this remote city in the Yukon-Kuskokwim Delta, a pound of tomatoes costs nearly $7. Milk, when it's available, is more than $13 a gallon. Almost all residents hunt or fish to feed themselves. Otherwise, they would go hungry. The cost of groceries is just too high. Gas, currently $10 a gallon, is delivered during one small window each year by barge when the river water thaws. If the price is high when the gas arrives, as it has been this year, due to the war in Iran, tough luck. That's the price you're set stuck with, said Nikolai Jokai, a 42-year-old Bethel resident, on a recent blustery afternoon. We're already spread thin, and you just get spread even more thin. Few places feel the national concerns over affordability more acutely than Alaska. Though the state is usually red, Democrats believe frustration over high prices and the Trump administration will help them flip Alaska, a key state in their quest for control of the Senate. Former Congresswoman Mary Peltola, a Democrat, is tying her opponent, incumbent Senator Dan Sullivan, to Republican policies that she said are making the cost of living worse. Cuts to public radio, cuts to VA benefits, cuts to SNAP, Peltola said at a recent campaign event in Anchorage. It's like reverse Robin Hood. Sullivan, who has been in the Senate since 2015, asserts he has a record of delivering the federal support Alaska residents rely on for their everyday life. From pandemic assistance to policies that protect the state's fisheries, he has cast Peltola as someone who accomplished little during her time in Congress and who won't have the same success he has had in bringing federal funds home. In 2 terms in Congress, she did not have one bill signed into law. I had 63 signed into law in 2 terms, Sullivan said during a candidate forum in Kodiak. The race has turned the normally collaborative political culture of Alaska on its head as the two candidates, who once worked closely together representing the state, engage in a fierce battle over what is more important to Alaskans, electing someone who promises to buck the White House and make life more affordable, or a senator who has used his ties to national Republicans to bring home federal aid. Alaska's remoteness, weather, vast size, and diffuse population mean federal programs can often be a matter of life or death. Medicaid pays for patients in rural Alaska to fly to major cities to see specialists, for instance, while public radio provides weather updates that determine whether it's safe to travel or fish. Kaltola is a native of Bethel and the surrounding villages, an area where the indigenous Yupik culture runs deep, and close collaboration is necessary to survive the harsh elements. In town, Yupik, English, Korean, and Albanian can easily be heard in the same room. All residents learn to fish and hunt together. Jokai, who has voted Republican in the past, said he appreciated Peltola's background as a former working fisherman who understood the challenges facing rural Alaska. Being able to see our values, our way of life, those things are invaluable, Jokai said. There's only so much education that you can do for people that don't know about rural Alaska. Democrats are optimistic that the economic environment and Peltola's past electoral successes in Alaska will help her candidacy, but they still face several challenges in defeating Sullivan. Alaska elected Trump in 2024 by more than 13 percentage points, and Alaskans often react with hostility to national Democrats, seeing them as against oil and gas development. Fossil fuel revenues fund a major share of the state's budget, depending on the price of oil on the global market. Last week, the New York Times reported Peltola fostered a hostile work environment while in Congress and during her Senate campaign, one that included the use of homophobic and ableist slurs. In a statement, Peltola spokesperson Harry Child acknowledged that she struggled while grieving her husband and mother, who died within months of each other in 2023, but said Peltola treats her staff with respect. Still, Democrats have continued to rally behind Peltola, casting doubt the allegations will cause much heartache with Alaska's electorate. Growing up in rural Alaska, language is rough, said Jim Lotzfeldt, an Alaska strategist who has supported both Republican and Democratic campaigns. He is working with super PACs backing Peltola this year. Sullivan has repeatedly questioned Peltola's ability to deliver. Peltola missed more than 18% of votes in the U.S. House and was the 10th most absent member that Congress. After leaving the House, she worked for the lobbying and legal firm Holland and Hart, earning more than $340,000, but failed to bring in any clients, according to two people familiar with her performance. Peltola's allies have pushed back on criticism of her missed votes in Congress, noting past Alaska lawmakers also missed more votes than average due to their long commute to D.C. When asked about her attendance during a 2024 debate, Peltola snapped, "I have had a series of tragic things happen in my family, and my hope is that in the next 2 years, my mother and my husband don't die." Sullivan, a two-term senator, contrasts Peltola's work with his 12-year legislative record on issues crucial to the state, including to Alaska Natives, and on fishing and energy development. He is an ardent defender of Alaska Native corporations, for-profit entities whose shares are held by Alaska Natives and provide Native communities land and economic support, and has successfully pushed to renew exceptions to bans on whale hunting and approve infrastructure projects that helped connect isolated Native communities. The Alaska Native Claims Settlement Act Regional Association, which represents the corporations, endorsed Sullivan this year. Sullivan's ties to Trump likely made many of these accomplishments possible, said State Senate President Gary Stevens, who was voting for Sullivan, though he found the senator's support for Trump frustrating. Teresa Peterson, a commercial fisherman based in Kodiak, praised Sullivan for his work extending USDA benefits to the fishing industry and curtailing marine debris. Sullivan helped keep Alaskan fish prices competitive by restricting imports from Russian fishing boats, she said. But Peterson said she would vote for Peltola, concerned over Sullivan's support for the Trump administration after its Department of Government Efficiency, DOGE, gutted federal agencies needed for the fishing industry, one of the state's economic lifebloods, such as the NOAA Fisheries and Weather Reports. We depend on the weather and the surveys to be safe at sea, Peterson said, and those cuts weren't well done. Peterson is not alone in her views. Many Peltola supporters acknowledge that Sullivan has a strong standing in Alaska, but question his support for policies, such as Republicans' One Big Beautiful Bill, which is projected to cut more than $1 trillion from Medicaid, Medicare, and the Affordable Care Act, or his repeated votes against ending the war in Iran. Dan Sullivan still would have won this election, I believe, but for the decisions that he and the National Republican Party made, said Democratic State Senator Forrest Dunbar, a Peltola backer. Peltola was a prized recruit for Democrats, heralded as a uniquely strong candidate after previously winning a statewide House seat in 2022. Peltola has deep relationships among members of both parties and has a history of going against her party. Her backers have praised her for her advocacy for Alaska's oil and gas industry as a member of Congress, including pushing the Biden administration to reverse its opposition to a major project in the North Slope that was ultimately approved. Senator Lisa Murkowski, Republican, a close Peltola friend going back to their days in the State House, even encouraged her to run for governor, according to two sources familiar with the conversations. The governor's seat is also on the ballot this year. Murkowski endorsed Sullivan in the Senate race, but she has not taken an active role in campaigning for him. The Senate race, which the nonpartisan Cook Political Report rates as a toss-up, is incredibly narrow. Turning out partisans won't be enough to win. More than 60% of Alaska voters are independents, making party labels less important than proving you can make life easier in a state often forgotten by the rest of the country. Mary's one of us. How can you not vote for her? Said Mark Leary, business director of the native village of Napa Aimute near Bethel. Leary, who grew up with Peltola, conceded that Sullivan was a strong senator who has worked well to secure resources for rural Alaska. He's been our guy, Leary said, but now we have one of us. Next up, reports that Netanyahu ignored October 7th warnings dominate Israeli election in Jerusalem. A slew of reports that Arab officials warned Prime Minister Benjamin Netanyahu about a serious threat emerging from Gaza days before the October 7th, 2023 attack by Hamas, have put the longtime Israeli leader on the defensive less than 30 days before a pivotal election. Ever since the attack, the most deadly in Israel's history, Netanyahu has argued that Israeli security chiefs collectively failed to foresee the surprise attack by Hamas, but that he led the fight back, scoring redemptive battlefield victories in Gaza, Lebanon, Syria, and Iran. But that narrative is fraying as reports of the advance warnings, including one delivered by United Arab Emirates President Mohammed bin Zayed Al Nahyan, train a spotlight on Netanyahu's handling of the attack and his refusal to allow an independent commission to investigate it. Netanyahu and his office have denied the reports, and his political party and supporters have accused left-wing Israeli officials, as well as journalists and overseas interests, of conspiring to oust him from office through a coordinated smear campaign ahead of the October 27th election. The disclosures began to trickle out in early September, when the Israeli newspaper Haaretz published an excerpt from Hostages, 843 Days of Abandonment, a book by two Israeli journalists that details an encrypted call reportedly made by the Emirati president who is known as MBZ, less than 2 weeks before October 7th, 2023, to warn Netanyahu that Hamas leader Yahya Sinwar was planning a major operation that could destabilize the Middle East. Netanyahu did not pass on the warnings to his security aides, according to the book authors Shlomi Eldar and Ruth Yuval. "We have excellent proof and many more scoops in the book," Eldar said. "It's rock solid." The UAE Foreign Ministry did not deny the Haaretz excerpt, saying, "When necessary, all relevant intelligence has been and continues to be communicated between the relevant entities." In recent days, the debate in Israel has reached a fever pitch after The Atlantic and The Wall Street Journal published reports that then-Egyptian intelligence chief Abbas Kamel also warned Netanyahu about Gaza in the days before October 7th. On Sunday, Netanyahu flew to Abu Dhabi and requested that MBZ explicitly deny that a warning call about October 7th took place in late 2023, said a person with knowledge of the meeting, who, like others quoted in this article, spoke on the condition of anonymity due to the sensitivity of the matter. Netanyahu's office denied that Netanyahu made such a request, calling it fake news. When asked about the Sunday meeting, the UAE Foreign Ministry referred the Washington Post to a report by the official Emirates news agency released late Monday, saying the two leaders had discussed bilateral relations and ways to strengthen ties. The ministry declined further comment. Several senior Israeli officials, including the former Army Chief of Staff and head of military intelligence, have resigned, saying they failed to protect the country. Netanyahu, by contrast, has deflected responsibility and repeatedly accused his security chiefs of missing the threat from Gaza and even deliberately letting him sleep for 4 hours after Hamas began its assault on southern Israel at 6:30 a.m. on October 7th. On Monday, Ronen Bar, the former director of Shin Bet, Israel's domestic intelligence agency, sued Netanyahu for defamation, accusing the prime minister of trying to deflect fire from himself by hurling accusations at the person who warned him in real time. Excuse me. It's not immediately clear how the allegations will affect polls, which have held relatively steady in recent weeks, and show former military chief Gadi Eisenkot's party narrowly leading Netanyahu's Likud. The reports, however, have dominated headlines and primetime talk shows. Several security branches, including the Israel Defense Forces and Shin Bet, have conducted internal probes into their failures to anticipate the October 7th attack, but Netanyahu's government has refused to authorize one for itself. Many of Netanyahu's campaign rivals, including Eisenkot, have pledged to immediately establish an independent commission of inquiry if elected. Jonathan Reinhold, a political scientist at Bar-Ilan University, said Netanyahu may be hobbled by the claims about the warnings, but his loyal base and Israel's predominantly right-leaning voters may not jump ship for the centrist bloc led by Eisenkot without a clear smoking gun. October 7th has been on everybody's mind, every day, for 3 years, so it is relevant, but these claims have been bubbling for a long time in different forms, Reinhold said. Imagine there's a video of all the Egyptians and the Emiratis, and you can actually see him getting the warning, and it was repeated 50 times on social media. Then it becomes unavoidable. But obviously that's not what's going to happen. Sufyan Abu Zaida, a former Palestinian official who was the source of the warning that eventually reached the UAE, told the Post that he met Sinwar, the Hamas leader, in his Gaza City office in September 2023, and Sinwar dictated an offer to Israeli negotiators. He would release 2 Israeli soldiers and 2 civilians held in Gaza in exchange for Israel freeing Palestinian prisoners and lifting its heavy trade and movement restrictions imposed on the Strip since 2007. Otherwise, Sinwar warned, there would be, quote, an earthquake. The exact content of the message was, we will put cards on the table, there will be an earthquake regarding the negotiations, and we will empty the Israeli prisons of Palestinians, Abu Zaida recalled in an interview this week. adding that Sinwar told him to make sure the message reached the Israeli. Abu Zaida said he passed the message to Shin Bet officials and also related to an advisor to MBZ in Abu Dhabi, the Palestinian politician Mohammed Dahlan, who then informed the UAE president. Abu Zaida said he also passed the message to Samir al-Majawari, a Palestinian political leader and Dahlan associate based in Egypt. The three Palestinian intermediaries didn't know that Sinwar was ready to go ahead with his threats, or how and when, Abu Zaida said. I was thinking that it might be about the West Bank, kidnapping a soldier from here or there for later negotiations with Israel for a prisoner exchange. Several months after October 7th, in early 2024, MBZ recounted to then-CIA Director William J. Burns that he had warned Netanyahu about the possibility of violence erupting, but did not include specific details that anticipated the October 7th plot, a person familiar with the matter said. The Emirates' refusal to disavow the reports of advance warnings is particularly striking because it is the Arab country that has stood closest to Netanyahu over the past 3 years, even as his international standing plummeted. Since signing the Abraham Accords that normalized diplomatic relations with Israel in 2020, the UAE has often been more measured in its criticism of Israel's conduct in Gaza and the West Bank than some other Arab countries that have accused Israel of genocide and ethnic cleansing. At other times, the UAE has taken a relatively tougher stance toward Israel's foes, such as Iran, and it has supported the U.S.-Israeli-led war. Alex Vatanka, a senior fellow at the Middle East Institute in Washington, noted that Emirati officials have declined to hand Netanyahu a political favor by explicitly denying the reports of the warnings. The reality is that Netanyahu is a liability for the UAE right now, Vatanka said. They are sensitive to their image in the Islamic world and don't want to be seen as too close with Netanyahu. But, he added, the UAE is not going to walk away from its relationship with the State of Israel itself. Back home, Netanyahu's supporters kicked into damage control mode. As the elections approach, we are seeing a flood of false reports by mobilized left-wing journalists aimed at toppling the right and installing a left-Muslim brotherhood government that will surrender on every front, the Likud party said in a statement. Amit Sigal, a political commentator who is seen as close to Netanyahu, said there were Arab nations behind the slanderous fabrications and warned that if the Israeli right lost the elections, a Palestinian state would emerge. This is the election question. It is either the right or Palestine, Sigal posted on social media. Eldar, the Israeli author, said Likud lawyers have threatened to sue him for defamation and accused him of seeking to influence the election. He said he first obtained information about the call almost 2 years ago, and it took the publisher until this month to release the book. I would have preferred to publish it a year ago, but it took time, Eldar said. One Israeli political consultant, who is not affiliated with a campaign in this election cycle, and who spoke on the condition of anonymity to preserve client relationships, said Netanyahu's campaign might find ways to benefit from the fallout of the new claims. The controversy could draw attention away from the intense criticism Netanyahu has faced over his government's policy of allowing ultra-Orthodox Jews to forego mandatory military service, and Netanyahu could instead focus attention on October 7th and the danger posed by Palestinian citizens of Israel, who make up about 21% of the Israeli population, the consultant said. And lastly, how Ted Cruz, once a Republican gadfly, became a bipartisan dealmaker. When Ted Cruz first arrived in the Senate in 2013, he achieved notoriety by reading Dr. Seuss's Green Eggs and Ham during an all-night speech on the chamber's floor, part of a doomed campaign to defund the Affordable Care Act that angered Democrats and irritated some of his Republican colleagues. On Monday, the Texas Republican again spent hours on the Senate floor. But this time, he was trying to pass a major bipartisan bill, and he emerged triumphant. The Senate passed legislation negotiated by Cruz and Senator Maria Cantwell, Democrat of Washington, to overhaul regulation of college athletics, a rare bipartisan achievement in Congress marked by government shutdowns and partisan brawling. Cruz spent years drafting the legislation and working to win the support of his colleagues, including Democrats, whose backing he needed to overcome a filibuster. The bill passed 77-22, with 26 Democrats and Senator Angus King, an independent of Maine, joining Republicans to support it. Two Republicans voted against it. The vote displayed a side of Cruz that did not get much attention during his early years in the Senate, a bipartisan dealmaker. I've seen several versions of Senator Ted Cruz, Senator Dick Durbin, Democrat of Illinois, said. I like the version where he's doing constructive work to pass legislation and actually asks me for my vote. It's quite a change from some of the other roles I've seen him play. Republicans sometimes ribbed Cruz during their weekly lunch meetings about his newfound willingness to work with Democrats, Senator Tom Tillis, Republican of North Carolina, said. We've joked with him, Tillis said. We've said, wait, whoa, you're saying we've got to compromise here? We've got to work together? One of the Republicans who gave Cruz a hard time, according to Tillis, Senator Mitch McConnell of Kentucky, with whom Cruz once clashed during McConnell's years as the Republican Senate leader. He said, I'm really liking the new Ted, Tillis said, imitating McConnell's deep voice and slow style of speaking. Cruz, 55, was first elected to the Senate in 2012 after defeating the establishment candidate, Texas Lieutenant Governor David Dewhurst, in an upset in the Republican primary. He quickly became a hero of the conservative Tea Party, but exasperated some of his colleagues on both sides of the aisle. The late Senator John McCain, Republican of Arizona, once described Cruz and two other Republicans as wacko birds. Cruz's profile rose higher when he ran for president in 2016. He won the Iowa caucuses and 10 other contests before dropping out and endorsing Donald Trump. Cruz is widely considered a potential presidential candidate in 2028 and has not ruled out another campaign. He has traveled to Iowa and criticized Vice President J.D. Vance, another potential candidate, for his role in negotiating an agreement with Iran earlier this year that later fell apart. Cruz plays a different role in the Senate now than he did a decade ago. Once a partisan gadfly, he is now a committee chairman who has said he speaks to the president weekly. He has spent nearly 14 years in the Senate, longer than most of his colleagues. In an interview, Cruz acknowledged he had learned some things since he was first elected, but he said his conservative principles had not changed. I hope I'm a more effective senator today than I was when I was newly elected, Cruz said, but the principles I'm fighting for are the exact same principles, and the victories that we've been winning have been consistent over 14 years. It is easier to win big victories when you have a majority and when you're the chairman of a major committee. The bill is not Cruz's first bipartisan achievement. After he became the top Republican on the Senate Commerce Committee in 2023, Cruz played a crucial role in passing a bipartisan bill to reauthorize the Federal Aviation Administration and overhaul air travel regulations. When Republicans retook the Senate in 2024, Cruz became chairman of the Commerce Committee, and he threw himself into drafting the college sports bill and finding enough Democratic votes to pass it. Cruz described the negotiations as slow and painstaking and excruciating. He sat in a conference room with Cantwell, the top Democrat on the committee, he said, for 6-8 hours a day, day after day, week after week, negotiating every provision, every line of every provision. At one point last month, Cruz said, he agreed to drop his push to take up the bill before Congress left for its summer recess after Senator Brian Schatz, Democrat of Hawaii, warned that it would alienate some of the bill's supporters. The bill would restrict athletes' ability to transfer schools and limit how many years they could play, changes that Cruz argued are needed to rescue a beloved American institution. The system we have today is unsustainable, plain and simple, Cruz said on the Senate floor. Students are transferring 3 and 4 times. Pros are trying to play ball against college kids. Conflicting court decisions have created a fragmented system. one that no one intended. And with that, we'll wrap up this Wednesday's Washington Post. Tripp and I will be back next week. Take care until then.

0: 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Ineligible listeners risk infringing on copyright laws, and KPBS Radio Reading Service is not responsible for any violations that may occur. Our service may not be redistributed without our written consent. If you agree to these conditions, please continue listening.
1: Welcome to the reading of the New York Times for Monday, September 28, 2026. As a reminder, Radio Eye is a reading service intended for people who are blind or have other disabilities that make it difficult to read printed material. Your reader for today is Mary Fullington. As always, we will start today's reading with the Merriam-Webster word of the day, which is fungible. Fungible is an adjective spelled F-U-N-G-I-B-L-E. Fungible describes things such as currency, goods, and commodities that can be exchanged for something else of the same kind or value. In broader usage, fungible can also mean interchangeable, as well as readily changeable to adapt to new situations. Here are some examples. A dollar bill is considered fungible because it can easily and acceptably be traded for 10 dimes, 4 quarters, 20 nickels, or 100 pennies, as well as any other dollar bill. Since fruits and vegetables are regarded as fungible in this diet, you are allowed a total of 5 servings of either or both. Some baseball team managers set their batting orders in stone, while others prefer to keep their lineups fungible to respond to the strength or weaknesses of different opposing pitchers. And finally, from Becca Bratcher in Forbes magazine on August 12, 2025, quote, Bitcoin is regulated differently from securities such as stocks and bonds. It's treated as a tradable, fungible asset whose value is determined by global supply and demand. The Merriam-Webster word of the day for September 28, 2026, is the adjective fungible. Now we will read the front page headlines from today's print edition of the New York Times. A quiet ice surge that unfolded everywhere all at once this summer. A review of dozens of incidents caught on camera sheds new light on a largely invisible crackdown. The White House claim of finding $250 billion in fraud uses questionable numbers. How a labor union bested the political establishment in New York. The United Auto Workers has grown in size by opening its tent to workers in white-collar professions and by adopting democratic socialist stances. But its growth has also led to political friction. 5 arrested on suspicion of terrorism near UK airbase used by US. First article. A quiet ice surge that unfolded everywhere all at once this summer. A review of dozens of incidents caught on camera sheds new light on a largely invisible crackdown. By Jasmine Ulloa, Miriam Jordan, Louis Ferry-Sedurno, and David Ovalle. The reporters reviewed more than 50 incidents and interviewed more than 24 lawyers, business owners, residents, and detained immigrants and their family members for this story. The most effective escalation of President Trump's mass deportation campaign happened quietly. Unlike earlier high-profile raids that drew thousands of protesters into

0: the streets of Chicago, Los Angeles, and Minneapolis. The surge in arrests in June, July, and August were captured mostly by grainy security camera footage through cracked blinds and from behind closed doors. Arrests by Immigration and Customs Enforcement this summer soared to record highs since the start of this Trump administration, with 43,000 in June, more than 49,000 in July, and nearly 51,000 in August, as officials cut or narrowed the pathways to legal residency in the United States and expanded the pool of people eligible for deportation. Federal agents appeared in nearly every corner of daily life, carrying out operations at hospitals and airports, outside suburban schools, and along rural construction sites and truck stops. They fanned out from coastal cities in Maine to desert towns in Arizona, across the open plains of Wyoming, and down through the southern borderlands. In Republican-led states like Texas and Florida, where the swell was strongest, they amplified their reach through partnerships with sheriffs and state highway patrol officers. In Democratic strongholds, they intensified their activities despite laws meant to restrict them. David Beyer, director of immigration studies at the Cato Institute, a libertarian think tank, said the local partnerships, an infusion of federal dollars, and new technology had made the dragnet so decentralized that it had attracted less attention. Quote, "This gradual rise everywhere, all at once, through a lot of means, is enabling the operation to fly under the radar," he said. The spike in arrests, to little public backlash, reflects a turning point in the Trump administration's efforts to carry out large-scale expulsions of non-citizens. Those arrested were accused of violating civil immigration laws, but most had not been charged with or convicted of a crime. In a statement, ICE defended the expansion of immigration enforcement. Quote, "This is promises made and promises kept in action," the statement read. "The results speak for themselves." To understand how the operations have unfolded around the country, the New York Times reviewed arrest videos, photographs, and court records from more than 50 incidents. What follows is a sampling of those interactions. A presence in routine places. Federal agents appeared as people carried out their everyday routines. People were detained en route to a soccer match, leaving Sunday Mass, having a drink at a nightclub, at national forests, and outside polling locations. Roger Hansen, 83, owner of the Little Big Load laundromat in Madison, Wisconsin, said federal immigration agents took five people from two of his locations in June. Statewide sweeps the same day resulted in the arrests of roughly 40 people, many of whom Department of Homeland Security officials said had criminal charges for sexual assault, driving while intoxicated, and other crimes. Security footage from one of Mr. Hansen's laundromats shows two agents slamming a young customer to the ground near a soap dispenser. All the while, people continue to do laundry. Outside, bystanders recorded the man being walked out in handcuffs and loaded into an SUV with dark, tinted windows. Mr. Hansen said he was disturbed by the violence. Quote, "They were having a heyday beating up on a kid," he said, adding that business had dropped roughly 50% the next day and had not recovered. He said he believed many of his Latino and immigrant clientele may be too afraid to return. In a statement, ICE said the arrests at the laundromat had been part of, quote, "targeted operations" in Wisconsin at the end of June. The five people from Nicaragua and Mexico were in the country illegally, I said. The agency did not respond to a question about their criminal records. On July 7, in Salt Lake City, Elizabeth Garcia recorded three ICE agents forcing their way into her home without showing a warrant. After following her father, Raul Moreno Meza, 52, from a gas station. In the video, agents handcuffed Mr. Moreno and his 15-year-old son, a U.S. citizen. Ms. Garcia howls and pleads as agents carry her father outside to their vehicles. Her 2-year-old son can be heard crying in the background. Before departing, an agent removed the shackles from Mr. Moreno's son, who chased the SUVs as they drove away. Mr. Moreno was later released on a bond, his daughter said, but her brother has become withdrawn and is attending therapy. Quote, he had lots of goals and intentions, she said. Now he is so negative. In a statement, ICE said officers arrested Mr. Moreno after he did not yield to officers at a traffic stop and then fled on foot. The agency alleged in the statement that a juvenile occupant of Moreno's vehicle had assaulted an officer and was detained in handcuffs for safety. Mr. Moreno, an undocumented Mexican man, crossed the border unlawfully about 2 decades ago, after his green card petition languished in delays, and as his father, a naturalized U.S. citizen, fell ill, his family said. His father later died. Because Mr. Moreno's green card petition was tied to his father's citizenship, the application did not advance after the death, the family said. All corners of the country. Immigration arrests climbed to near record highs in almost every state. Some of the sharpest percentage increases in daily arrests occurred in Oregon, Montana, Hawaii, New Mexico, Vermont, and New Jersey. In June, the dragnet came to Harrison, New Jersey, where Asian and Hispanic residents account for about 65% of the population. Tugrul Özkarsli, 33, of Turkey, had just pulled up to his home with groceries when ICE agents in plain clothes boxed his vehicle in with their SUVs. His wife, Kendra Özkarsli, 46, said. He honked his horn and called her from his phone. Quite, quote, all I hear is him screaming, Ms. Özkarsli recalled. She ran downstairs to find agents pulling him out of the vehicle. Quote, I'm married, Mr. Özkarsli yelled as agents handcuffed him. What are you doing? What are you doing? Ms. Özkarsli repeated, her hands shaking as she recorded with her phone, this is my husband. Please stop. Mr. Özkarsli had entered the United States legally on a business visa in December 2024. Before it expired, he applied for a student visa, which is still pending, Ms. Özkarsli said. ICE said the pending application did not give him legal status. The agency also said he had been arrested on burglary charges in New York last year. Ms. Özkarsli said he was arrested after he entered the apartment of a woman he was dating at the time to retrieve his wallet and passport, prompting the woman to call the police. The charges were ultimately sealed and dismissed, she said. Mr. Özkarsli and Ms. Özkarsli had married this summer, and he had been preparing to apply for a green card, she said. From roads to airports. Traffic stops were central to the summer surge. Some were deadly. In Houston and Biddeford, Maine, traffic stops ended in fatal shootings involving officers. An encounter between people in a vehicle and agents at a Florida gas station resulted in a fatal car crash. In Milwaukee, Frankelli Quezada, 34, and Estenderly Marta Polanca, 31, of the Dominican Republic were running errands with their 7-year-old son on a Saturday morning in June. Near home, Mr. Quezada said he noticed an unmarked SUV trailing his van. He turned into an alley and accelerated. The vehicle behind him flashed its lights, and as Mr. Quezada crossed the street, more SUVs emerged to box him in. Federal agents jumped out, and one of them pointed a yellow stun gun at him and shattered his window, Mr. Quezada recalled. From a balcony, a neighbor filmed officers dragging Ms. Polanca out as her son cried. Mr. Quezada, who was not arrested, said Ms. Polanca bit a federal agent as they drove her away after he shoved her face into her lap so forcefully she believed she would suffocate. Ms. Polanca, who overstayed a visa and has no other criminal record, remains held without bond in Kansas. In response to questions about Ms. Polanca's arrest, ICE said in a statement that both Mr. Quezada and Ms. Polanca had been combative and refused to obey commands, and that Ms. Polanca would remain in custody as her case moves through immigration proceedings. ICE also stepped up its arrest of foreign citizens at airports in July, its encounters that could be more surreptitious. Footage recorded by an airline manager on July 13 captured two ICE agents in plain clothes approaching a gate agent at Dallas-Fort Worth International Airport before a flight to Portland, Oregon. They identified themselves only as federal officers and instructed the employee to page a passenger. Flanking this woman, the men discreetly took her into custody, according to the manager, who asked not to be identified, citing concerns for her job. The worker followed them, recording as they escorted the passenger through the concourse, one of them wheeling her luggage. In the parking lot, the woman was handcuffed and put into an unmarked vehicle. ICE agents told the manager that the woman was being detained because she had overstayed her visa. U.S. authorities did not share her name with the Times or provide information about her whereabouts. No more protected areas. During the summer surge, displays of force were routine inside some courthouses, and federal agents have increasingly been spotted at or near hospitals and schools. ICE acknowledged operating in courthouse, but said officers did not target schools. Quote, "Nothing in the Constitution prohibits arresting a lawbreaker where you find them," the agency said in a statement. The ability of law enforcement to make arrests of criminal illegal aliens in courthouses is common sense. It conserves valuable law enforcement resources because they already know where a target will be. On the morning of August 20, Grace Calero, 39, and her daughter, Juliana Cariel, 19, were rushed to a hospital after a car crash south of Orlando, Florida. As medical staff treated them for injuries, a federal agent entered the emergency ward and began questioning Grace's sister, Gia Calero, about the women's immigration status, the sister said. He remained in the room, joking with nurses. It wasn't until hours later, after Grace's neck brace was removed, that the officer announced he was with ICE, Gia said. In the dramatic scene captured by Gia on her cell phone, five deputies with the Polk County Sheriff's Office arrived. They handcuffed Grace as Juliana wailed on a bed, clinging to her mother and begging them not to take her. Quote, "They didn't even let them recover," Gia Calero said. In statements, ICE and Polk County Sheriff's officials said the women had overstayed their visas. Gia said her sister and niece had pending asylum claims stemming from attempted kidnappings in Ecuador. The two have since been deported to their native country. Next article. Fact check. White House claim of finding $250 billion in fraud uses questionable numbers. The ledger used by a task force created by President Trump is difficult to verify and includes cases that were identified and went to trial during the Biden administration. By Linda Key, reporting from Washington. Since the White House formed a task force in March intended to combat fraud, top administration officials have repeatedly heralded its work, pointing to huge amounts of recovered payments and graft stopped in its tracks. Quote, "We found $250 billion of fraud just since the president made me the fraud czar," Vice President J.D. Vance, who leads the task force, said in a speech this month at the Republican midterm convention. Yet some of the numbers Mr. Vance and his task force have promoted are overstated or lack specificity and rely on temporary pauses in funding, as well as cases and actions that long predated President Trump's second term, according to a New York Times analysis of documents released by the administration. The task force also appears to be relying on claims of fraud that could not be verified, or leaning on allegations of fraud that are being prematurely included. In August, the White House published a so-called fraud ledger chronicling its work. It singled out three categories of fraud identified and eliminated since January 2025, not, as Mr. Vance said, since this March, when the task force was established. As of Wednesday afternoon, the task force asserted it had found or, quote, uncovered $245.7 billion in fraud through data analysis, quote, stopped $62.9 billion annually through actions like suspending providers and enacting rule changes, and, quote, enforced $59.1 billion through indictments, settlements, and financial fines. It is difficult to verify those figures because there is no publicly available breakdown of the total. A senior White House official said the task force chose not to itemize fraud schemes and actions to avoid compromising current law enforcement investigations. The task force ledger's chronology and a White House news release from August offer some details about $47 billion of the more than $300 billion the task force asserts it has identified or eliminated. But even that information falls short, leaving unclear how that amount is spread across the three categories. Undoubtedly, the federal government loses vast amounts of money to fraud, $233 billion to $521 billion annually, equal to about 3-7% of federal spending, according to one estimate from the Government Accountability Office, an independent, nonpartisan agency that has scrutinized how the government spends taxpayer funds for more than a century. Mr. Vance and his task force have ferreted out real cases of fraud, and their efforts to draw attention to the problem and recover taxpayer funds are laudable, experts said. But the task force's unverifiable claims may undermine efforts at transparency and obscure the actual scale of the work it is performing. Quote, "There's absolutely no question it's a ramp-up effort. It's a ramp-up of effort, and there's absolutely no question that there's an opportunity to use technology, especially artificial intelligence, in ways that didn't exist in the past," said David Walker, who led the Government Accountability Office as the Comptroller General in the Clinton and George W. Bush administrations. "But," he said, "the figures the task force has cited are," quote, "assertions that have not been validated by independent parties." Over the years, various inspectors general have struggled to quantify their anti-fraud work in broad strokes, as the task force has done, given the wide differences in how different agencies investigate cases and measure impact, said Mark Greenblatt, a former Inspector General for the Interior Department, who once led the Council of Inspectors General. It is entirely possible that the task force's figures are accurate, he added. But given that Mr. Trump fired more than a dozen independent inspectors general, including Mr. Greenblatt, at the beginning of his second term and installed political allies in their place, quote, there's no one that can look at those numbers in detail and share with the American people whether they are valid, transparent, and that the methodology is sound, he said. Fuzzy figures and possible double counting. The task force's description of its largest, quote, fraud actions offers few details about how it arrived at the estimates, making it impossible to verify the reliability of those figures. Government watchdog agencies must abide by rigorous standards, explain their methodology when compiling reports on improper payments and fraud, and work within a system of checks and balances. For example, if the Government Accountability Office made a recommendation to an agency that estimated a cost savings, the agency had to agree with the estimate. If it did not, the Accountability Office's own Inspector General had to verify and reconcile the figures, Mr. Walker said. The senior White House official said that the task force's methodology was produced by an economist who is a fraud expert and conveyed to agencies, which then determined fraud figures and reported back to the task force. The official added that task force staff members did not oversee the accounting, which was compiled by career workers in respective agencies. Almost half of what the task force casts as the $245.7 billion in, quote, fraud uncovered on its ledger can be attributed to the Small Business Administration. But neither the ledger nor the August news release elaborates on what that figure refers to. When asked, a spokesman for the agency referred to a 2023 estimate calculated by its inspector general of $200 billion in pandemic-era fraud. She said the agency had identified about $122 billion of that figure as potentially fraudulent, but did not provide further details. After repeated requests by the New York Times for additional documentation, the agency announced on Wednesday that it had provided the Internal Revenue Service with tax information associated with pandemic-era loans earlier this year, and that the IRS had identified discrepancies associated with about $100 billion in loans. The announcement did not detail what the discrepancies or suspected tax violations may entail, but said that the tax agency was examining cases. What the administration has described as other instances of anti-fraud victories appear to refer twice to the same actions or cases. The senior White House official denied that the task force double-counted any figures, saying that it included developments merely as informational updates. But whether the total figures include double-counting as a ledger of government funding cuts maintained by the Department of Government Efficiency did, cannot be verified given that there is no breakdown. The White House news release includes as, quote, key actions and victories, the June captures of two fugitives accused of orchestrating Medicare fraud schemes that totaled $4.9 billion. But another key action encompasses charges against 455 defendants, including those two fugitives, accused of orchestrating health care fraud schemes totaling more than $6.5 billion. Another key action details the April suspension of payments to 447 hospice providers in Los Angeles, quote, with estimated fraud exceeding $600 million. But a later action lists separately the May suspension of some 800 hospices, including the initial 447 providers. A news release from the Centers for Medicare and Medicaid Services notes that it suspended $70 million in Medicare payments to 800 hospices in Los Angeles that billed Medicare $1.4 billion last year, taking credit for old cases. Fraud cases often span years as investigators gather evidence. Prosecutors bring charges. Juries deliver convictions, and judges issue sentences across different administrations. Many figures the task force has reported take credit for work conducted under previous administrations and local governments. Quote, they deserve credit for taking them through the finish line, Mr. Greenblatt said. I don't want to denigrate that, but to make it sound like all of the effort, you know, occurred during the lifespan of the task force is a sleight of hand, in my view. The White House declared that the Justice Department's National Fraud Enforcement Division, which was established in April, quote, took enforcement action in schemes totaling over $340 million in its first week alone. But according to the department's own announcement, the bulk of that amount, nearly $280 million, represented people sentenced in fraud cases uncovered and tried months before the establishment of the Fraud Task Force, or even the second Trump administration itself. For example, the biggest single action cited was the sentencing of a Minneapolis man for his role in a $250 million scheme by a local nonprofit during the pandemic to siphon off food assistance funding. That scheme was hardly unknown. The Times covered the department's investigation in March 2022, and the man was charged in September 2022 under the Biden administration. Separately, the General Services Administration said in August that it had uncovered more than $13 billion in suspected fraud by federal contractors since March 2026. Its news release did not include details, but referred instead to, quote, exclusive coverage by Breitbart News, a conservative publication. Breitbart reported that the agency cited two cases as examples. $73 million tied to two small businesses that falsely claimed to be veteran-owned to obtain contracts, and $44 million connected to a person concurrently working at the Pentagon and a business with a government contract. Those fraud schemes, too, were uncovered long before the Trump administration. The businesses agreed this summer to pay $21.3 million and nearly $7.8 million to settle the cases. But whistleblowers filed claims about the businesses in 2023, and the former Pentagon employee was indicted in 2024. Asked for a breakdown of the $13 billion figure, the General Services Administration declined to elaborate, citing open investigations. Prematurely counting pending actions. Several of the largest numbers the task force reported in its ledger describe actions that have not borne out tangible results, but are merely the first steps in building cases or seeking repayment. Other examples refer to so far temporary withholding of federal funding. More than a third of the total amount of, quote, fraud enforced can be attributed to 22 $6.6 billion from the Small Business Administration, which appears to figure prominently in two of the three categories in the ledger. The vast majority of that figure refers to the agency's announcement in April that it would send 562,000 delinquent pandemic-era loans for debt collection. The loans were previously identified by the Biden administration as potentially fraudulent and totaled $22.2 billion. Just how much of that amount has been recovered is not known. In March 2024, under the Biden administration, the Small Business Administration referred to about $20 billion in pandemic-era loans for debt collection. According to news reports and agency data, it recovered just over $1 billion in the 2024 fiscal year. Topping the White House website's list of, quote, highest impact anti-fraud actions is the administration's assertion of having recouped, quote, $2.5 billion in Medicaid fraud deferrals, referring to pauses in federal reimbursements to California and Minnesota. But it is possible that the funds or a portion of them will be released in the future. The Department of Health and Human Services website notes that these are, quote, not permanent funding cuts. Moreover, top department officials said at a news conference that, quote, federal funds move forward once the states provide adequate documentation of eligibility. When Minnesota sued the federal government for withholding funds, a judge declined to issue a preliminary injunction, ruling that the deferral was, quote, not final, and assumed, quote, possible future harm. Some have also disputed the notion that a broad freeze on payments can reasonably be counted as fraud that has been prevented. Two officials who managed the Medicaid programs in North Carolina and Indiana recently wrote that withholding funding came with plenty of caveats. It, quote, does not identify a fraudulent provider, they said. Quote, it does not prove a false claim. It does not strengthen service documentation, improve provider screening, modernize data systems to better detect fraud, or help investigators build cases. It simply disrupts the flow of dollars that pay for health care and that pay to prevent fraud. Close quote. Mr. Greenblatt said that the deferral most likely did stop some fraud, quote, probably an uncomfortably high amount of fraud. But assuming all $2.5 billion is fraudulent overstates the amount of fraud prevention. Mr. Greenblatt added, the potential discrepancy captured his prevailing concern over the task force's accounting. Quote, are these figures grounded in any sort of standards? Next article. How a labor union bested the political establishment in New York. The United Auto Workers has grown in size by opening its tent to workers in white-collar professions and by adopting democratic socialist stances. But its growth has also led to political friction. By Sally Goldenberg. As voters headed toward a polling site in New York City in early summer, a campaign volunteer made a last-minute pitch. Claire Valdez, a state assemblywoman running for an open congressional seat, was a rank-and-file union member, the volunteer offered. A prospective voter was intrigued and asked which union. Ms. Valdez belonged to the United Auto Workers. And no, the volunteer acknowledged, she was not actually an auto worker. The UAW, a large international union headquartered in Detroit, has done what many labor groups have found impossible. After a steep decline in membership, it has expanded its ranks, even as its core industry has shrunk, finding new life by using organizing efforts in New York City to enroll white-collar workers in private universities, museums, and public interest law practices. In doing so, the UAW has managed to upend the political establishment in New York City, gaining clout by booing insurgent power. The union's regional branch, which includes the city, was an early endorser of Zoran Mamdani's long-shot bid for mayor over former Governor Andrew Cuomo, who had the support of virtually every other union in New York. It backed Ms. Valdez, who won her congressional primary in Brooklyn and Queens against Antonio Reynosa, the Brooklyn borough president supported by most of the city's unions. The UAW Region 9A also endorsed Daria Lisa Avila Chevalier, a Democratic Socialist who upset Representative Adriano Espaillat in a district covering Upper Manhattan and parts of the Bronx. Mr. Espaillat also had the widespread backing of labor organizations. Ms. Avila Chevalier, like Ms. Valdez, is a UAW member. She joined the union through her work as an investigator for public defenders. Ms. Valdez joined in 2018 when she was a visual arts program assistant at Columbia University, a job she held for 6 years until being elected to the assembly. Bringing white-collar workers like Ms. Valdez and Ms. Avila Chevalier into the fold has helped the union buck a prolonged and substantial decline in union membership across the nation. Membership rates dropped from roughly 20% in 1983 to 10% in 2025. The UAW had been experiencing similar declines. After swelling its ranks to 1.5 million in the 1970s, its membership dropped to 370,000 in 2023, its lowest level since 2009. According to a report filed by the U.S. Labor Department. By the end of 2025, it had risen to more than 390,000. In Region 9A, which covers eastern parts of New York, New England, and Puerto Rico, only 1,000 of the region's 35,000 active members work in the auto industry, according to Brandon Mancia, the region's director. Roughly 20,000 are based in New York City, up more than 50% from 2022. Mr. Mancia, 32, argued that organized labor's diminished power helped fuel Donald J. Trump's victory in the 2024 presidential election, as Mr. Trump capitalized on working-class Americans' economic frustrations. Quote, "Our members, like a lot of working-class, middle-class people, feel like the establishment hasn't worked for them," Mr. Mancia said in an interview from a Yemeni coffee shop in the West Village. Quote, "They've fallen behind. What we're doing as a labor movement isn't working." Through interviews with 24 current and former UAW members and people in other unions in New York, a picture emerged of how the union's Northeast branch has managed to reinvent itself. Region 9A has fought for contracts for legal services professionals, helped to unionize student workers at Columbia University, and is trying to organize low-wage employees at a popular New York City bakery. It also represents gun makers in Connecticut and submarine builders in Maine. Quote, "You might say, what do they have in common with auto workers?" said Diane Savino, a labor leader turned politician who later served as an advisor to Mayor Eric Adams. Quote, "Doesn't matter. If a union wants to remain relevant, it has to have members. And if the work that you originally started doesn't exist anymore, well, there are lots of people out there who need representation." The union's growth has also led to political friction. Some of UAW Region 9's newer leaders are members of the Democratic Socialists of America and work closely with the political organization, a relationship that at times has led the UAW to push for progressive causes in divisive situations. The Israel-Hamas war is a prime example. In December 2023, less than 2 months after the deadly Hamas-led attack on Israel on October 7, to which Israel responded with prolonged force, the Union declared its support for a ceasefire resolution. It also announced the formation of a divestment and just transition working group to, quote, study the history of Israel and Palestine and the Union's economic ties to the conflict. The war came up again during the Union's International Convention in Detroit in June, when Local 7902 from Region 9A pushed for a resolution to cut ties between the Union's funds and Israeli bonds. Earlier versions of the resolution were struck down before getting to a vote because they vilified defense workers represented by the UAW, according to several people who attended the convention. Quote, in a perfect world, I wouldn't want the U.S. manufacturing weapons that they use to kill people anywhere, said Michaela Suminski, president of Local 7902, which represents adjunct professors and graduate student workers. Quote, but I hold the president and Congress responsible for that, not the workers at the weapons plants. After fierce debate, the measure passed by a margin of 321 to 287. Pam Smith, past president of Local 2320, the Manhattan-based branch that represents legal service workers, recalled how some members were passionate about supporting Gaza, but noted that, quote, others had serious concerns about particular positions the union took, the union's role in the issue or the resources devoted to it. Quote, I believe unions have an important role in speaking out against injustice, including around the Israel-Palestine conflict, Ms. Smith added, quote, at the same time, a union's fundamental obligation is to its membership. The International UAW has long engaged in political activism, having spoken out against apartheid in South Africa and racial segregation in America. Still, the fierce debate over Israel underscored an inherent contradiction within the union. Local 376, located in Connecticut, represents workers who produce firearms for Colt's manufacturing company, which sells weapons to Israel. Another local union in Maine represents marine draftsmen who design nuclear-powered submarines for Bath Iron Works, a subsidiary of the defense company General Dynamics. That arm, Local 3999, abstained from the ceasefire resolution vote. And when the Connecticut branch of the DSA demonstrated outside the Colts plant in West Hartford 3 years ago to protest, quote, their role in supplying weapons to Israel's genocidal war on Gaza, some UAW members expressed an interest in joining. Aaron Eisenberg, political director for UAW Region 9A, said the protest was, quote, unappreciated by our membership, as were requests to protest outside a different site in Connecticut, where members of Local 571 also make nuclear-powered submarines. Quote, we don't have the same relationship with Connecticut DSA as we do with New York City DSA, because they did lead one of those types of pickets, and we had to be like, this is not cool, Mr. Eisenberg said. Quote, these are people showing up to work. Do you think they're happy about what's going on? You haven't asked them anything. The presidents of Locals 376 and 571 did not respond to requests for comment, and the president of Local 3999 declined to comment. The issue persists in the union halls of New York. UAW Local 2179, which counts among its members retail workers and guide dog trainers, has been trying to organize workers at the popular Bread's Bakery, known across New York City for its babka. The effort, which garnered attention in January, including a demand that the owners, quote, halt use of bakery profit to materially support the Israeli occupation. William Bobrowski, an official with Local 2179, based in suburban Pelham, New York, said that employees are upset that, quote, they, in their daily work, are handling products that come from the occupied territories. Asked how he feels about being in a union that includes defense workers who make guns sold to Israel, Mr. Bobrowski, a former worker at the Strand bookstore in Manhattan, called it, quote, wonderful. Quote, it creates a more volatile dynamic. There's more debate. There's no Stalinist one-party line, he said. Quote, life is full of contradictions and paradoxes. Jennifer McPartland, a spokeswoman for Bread's, said the company was not interested in taking sides in international conflicts. Quote, we bake babka for people to enjoy, she said. We don't engage in politics. We celebrate peace and welcome individuals of all cultures and beliefs. With a budget of $1.2 billion, a strike fund of over $850 million, and an international president, Sean Fain, being bandied about as a long-shot progressive presidential candidate, the UAW has become an undeniable, if complicated, force. It also remains under a federal monitor after a national corruption scandal that preceded Mr. Fain's rise. The union's success has been regarded with some suspicion and perhaps jealousy from other unions in New York. Their leaders privately contend that it's easy for the UAW, a union with politically active members and relatively high turnover, to back insurgent candidates when other large unions typically have long-standing relationships with incumbent lawmakers. Mr. Eisenberg described a call of union political directors in the state AFL-CIO after the June election, saying many of his compatriots expressed frustration that their election tactics failed in several congressional primaries. Kevin Elkins, who recently left his job as political director of a New York City-based carpenters union, seemed inclined to dismiss the UAW's performance in local primaries. Quote, when you have a union that is ideologically driven because of their membership, he said, and the most competitive elections are all in districts where the voters are younger, more college-educated, and prone to support far-left candidates, of course you're going to have a great night. Next article. Five arrested on suspicion of terrorism near UK airbase used by US. The British counter-terrorism police say the men were arrested after three suspicious vehicles appeared to be traveling toward RAF Fairford early on Sunday by Michael D. Shear and Amelia Nierenberg. The British police arrested five men on Sunday on suspicion of preparing acts of terrorism after receiving a call around 1 a.m. about three suspicious vehicles headed toward an Air Force base used by the American military. The base, RAF Fairford, is primarily used by the United States Air Force to deploy some of its largest bombers and has been at the center of controversy this year over its role in the American-Israeli war against Iran. It is not yet clear whether Sunday's incident is connected to the conflict in the Middle East, but investigators are looking into whether there is any link to Iran or Russia. Both have been accused of orchestrating attacks on British soil. In July, Iran's Islamic Revolutionary Guard Corps issued a statement warning the British government that a decision to allow American bombers to conduct strikes against Iran would make, quote, London responsible for any consequences. Quote, any base used to launch attacks on Iranian territory is a legitimate target for our forces, it said. When asked by reporters on Sunday about the arrests, President Trump said, quote, working with Britain, it was an amazing job, appearing to refer to the suspects. He said, quote, we had them under investigation. They were looking to do big damage. Mr. Trump's statement raised questions about whether the suspects had been under surveillance, and if so, how they were able to get so close to the base, possibly with explosives. British officials said they had evacuated more than 85 homes in the rural village outside the airbase in southern England early Sunday morning. On Sunday afternoon, hours after the arrests, aerial footage showed what appeared to be a bomb disposal robot continuing to operate near three white vans. Quote, a 400-meter cordon has been put in place around the vehicles while the Army's exclusive explosive ordnance disposal unit conduct examinations. Vicki Evans, the Deputy Assistant Commissioner of the British Counterterrorism Police, said in a statement. This concludes the reading of the New York Times for today. Your reader has been Mary Fullington. If you have any questions, comments, or suggestions concerning this program, please feel free to call us at 859-422-6390. Thank you for listening. 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
1: The letter from America's Power was made public through a Freedom of Information Act request by the Environmental Defense Fund, an environmental group. Mr. Trump has long expressed his affection for coal industry, often calling it clean, beautiful coal, to needle environmentalists, who point out that the highly polluting fuel is a major driver of global warming. Coal power has been declining for two decades, as utilities have retired hundreds of older plants in favor of cheaper and cleaner natural gas, wind, and solar power. Even Mr. Trump couldn't stop the slide in his first term. More than 150 coal-burning units shut down between 2017 and 2020. In the letter last year, Michelle Bloodworth, the chief executive of America's Power, laid out several ideas to reverse the trend. The Environmental Protection Agency could repeal costly pollution rules, she wrote. The federal government could purchase power directly from coal plants. The administration could invoke a Korean War era law called the Defense Protection or Production Act to inject fresh funding into coal supply chains. Most immediately, the Energy Department could keep coal plants open under Section 202C of the Federal Power Act, a provision that historically has been used only sparingly during temporary emergencies such as hurricanes. The emergency in this case, the letter said, was an expected shortage of reliable power over the next decade, citing forecasts from a leading grid monitor. This concludes the reading of the New York Times for today. Your reader for today has been Dawn Flickinger. If you have any questions, comments, or suggestions concerning this program, please feel free to call us at area code 859-422-6390. 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

0: 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Our service may not be redistributed without our written consent. 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
2: Hello, and welcome to another edition of Bumper to Bumper. I'm your reader, J.J. Fabini, with the Audio Reading Service, part of the Anna County Public Library in Fort Wayne, Indiana. 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Honda's future hybrid-focused factory appears to be Ohio-bound. Honda is finalizing plans for a new U.S. assembly plant, and Ohio is reportedly the automaker's top location pick. This is written by Elena Wilkening. Honda has hit a bit of a rough patch. Earlier this year, it canceled the development of three EVs that were slated to be built in the United States and projected a massive financial hit for 2026, citing the volatile U.S. EV market, tariffs, and changing vehicle tastes in China. But Honda has big plans to bounce back within the next few years, and a potential eighth North American assembly plant might make the company's ambitious production goals more attainable. The Japanese automaker currently has seven assembly plants in North America, four of those located in the United States, two in Ohio, one in Indiana, and one in Alabama. If the transaction gets completed, it looks like an eighth plant would add another tally to Ohio. Honda CEO Toshihiro Maibe first mentioned the brand was weighing another plant in July. Now, a new automotive news report claims that Honda is currently in the final stages of negotiations, and Ohio is the brand's top contender. If an agreement is made, the new plant could begin vehicle production by 2030. The proposed third Ohio plant would specialize in hybrid vehicles, and Honda has more than enough in the pipeline to keep the factory busy. In May, the automaker announced a plan to introduce 15 models globally by 2030 and placed a heavy emphasis on its next-generation hybrid system. Most of these new models will be aimed at North America, which is Honda's most profitable market. We've already seen a few reports of Honda's future plans, with an Acura XL SUV expected to begin production in 2029 and the Honda Pilot XXL tentatively scheduled for 2032. The automaker has also shown prototypes of a Honda hybrid sedan and an Acura hybrid SUV, and it's reportedly considering building a lifted Accord SUV. These new vehicles are projected to run on Honda's next-gen hybrid system, which the automaker says will increase fuel efficiency by 10% and cut costs by 30%. Honda is reportedly going to cut costs across the board, as it recently met with suppliers and asked for a price reduction that would save the company $9.4 billion by 2030. However, if Honda wants to fulfill its 15-model plan, it'll have to invest in more space. Honda's North American assembly plants are already running at about 90% capacity and produce some of Honda's most profitable models, including the CR-V, the Accord, the Civic, the Odyssey, and the Pilot. Another plant would give the company room for growth, especially since it would allow more vehicles to be built and sold without import tariffs. Honda expects to spend up to $2.5 billion on the proposed Ohio plant, according to the AN report, and the hybrid-focused plant could reportedly manufacture the aforementioned large SUVs. Next, from CarAndDriver.com, a comparison test. The 2026 BMW X3 M50 versus the 2027 Mercedes AMG GLC 53 comparison test. The latest small, sporty SUVs from BMW and Mercedes AMG square off to settle an old score. This is written by Andrew Wendler. BMW and Mercedes-Benz have engaged in a vehicular tit-for-tat for as long as most current Car and Driver readers have been alive. While Mercedes-Benz is the elder statesman in this pairing, the rivalry really began to throw off sparks in the 1960s, when the BMW 1500 four-door sedan, kidney grills and debut Hofmeister kink included, arrived as a light, lean, and comparatively modern rival to Benz's W110 series, a stern and stout take

on the sedan blueprint that debuted nearly at the same time. Fast forward some 65 years, and the Teutonic Tucson are still trading paint in the sales race across their product lineups. What we tested. This skirmish puts the BMW X3 M50 xDrive against the Mercedes-AMG GLC 53, a pair of compact luxury SUVs that strive to deliver enhanced performance while leaving the baked-in luxury and utility undisturbed. BMW's M Performance division fields the X3 M50, while Mercedes-AMG offers up the GLC 53. The X3 M50 was comprehensively redesigned for 2025 and packs fresh interior and exterior designs, an updated chassis, tweaked powertrains, and modernized infotainment and driver assist features. Notably, the M50 replaced the previous M40i for the 2025 model year. Starting at $67,850, our 2026 X3 M50 had a fair amount of standard equipment, including adaptive suspension, M-Sport brakes with painted calipers, a panoramic sunroof, and a heated steering wheel, and heated front seats. In addition, there's the premium package at $2,750, featuring a head-up display, curved display, premium Harman Kardon surround audio, a surround view camera, and some additional items. The M-Sport Professional Package at $600 gives you full LED exterior lighting and corner lamps, as well as an extended shadow line trim, rear climate controls for $200, and dune gray metallic exterior paint for $650. All in, this X3 M50 costs $72,050. The GLC 53 starts at $71,350, a few grand more than its Munich rival. Also reasonably well-equipped, it took a bit more indulgent approach to the options list. While the GLC 53 included the panoramic sunroof and heated front seats as standard, we limbered up our box-checking wrist and selected, in descending order of price, a quartet of 21-inch forged cross-spoke AMG wheels at $2,850, the AMG Dynamic Plus package at $2,000, which comes with the dynamic engine mounts, the AMG electronic rear axle limited slip differential, and red brake calipers, the driver assist package at $1,950, including active driving assists, and that also is lane keeping and steering assist, black leather with red stitching upholstery at $1,620, Starling Blue Metallic Paint at $750, and the AMG Night Package at $750, which gives you black exterior accents. Plus, ventilation for the front thrones cost $450, and the Advanced USB Package at $300, which is 6 fast-charging USB ports and an additional 12-volt power port for the rear passengers. Exclusive to this extensive list above, and somewhat controversially among our crew of test drivers, we selected the Pinnacle trim at $3,900, which gives you the Burmester 3D surround sound, heat and noise insulating glass, a head-up display, enhanced interior lighting, navigation features, and crucially, an anti-slip trunk mat. The common thread among our test team was that some of this package, certainly the insulated glass, head-up display, and trunk mat, should be standard on a Mercedes-AMG. As equipped, our GLC 53 now wore a price tag of $85,920. While all of these optional features are welcome, their addition put a $13,870 weight on the GLC 53's shoulders before a single wheel has turned. It would really need to turn on the charm to overcome the price discrepancy. Exterior and interior. Luckily, for the GLC 53 anyway, the X3 proudly sports the brand's current polarizing twin kidney grille design. Taste is subjective, and truthfully, its visual impact has mellowed a bit in the last 2 years, but it's still a departure from the core design that resonated with the Beamerista for decades. Blame it on the straight kidney corners where there used to be soft transitions. At least the front end gives it instant identity, as the rest of the exterior is compact SUV boilerplate.
a relatively upright rear hatch, and a 112.8-inch wheelbase stretched across 187.2 inches of overall length, and plenty of body surfacing to imbue with character. The GLC 53 has a modern grille as well, complete with a large star front and center. The profile is a bit more egg-shaped, with more rake to the hatchback and fewer creases overall. Its 113.7-inch wheelbase and 187-inch overall length don't stray far from the X3s. But to the human eye, the GLC 53 appears beefier and more anthropomorphic than the X3. As for the X3's interior, we get that the brand is taking broad swipes at reinvention, but it just tries too hard. The angular design of the door-mounted controls lacks any aha revelation wherein our user functionality is genuinely improved by quirky design. That extends to the rest of the control and infotainment systems, too. If you've ever wondered about an answer to the eternal "why be normal" question plastered across t-shirts, notepads, and self-help books covers, well, the X3's haptic control panels make a darn good case for going the normal route. That said, it's spacious inside, and the BMW's front seats blend comfort and support even during hard cornering. Its rear compartment offers the most leg and foot room of the two, and its 32 cubic feet of cargo space behind the second row is 10 more than the GLC's 22 cubes. In terms of carry-on bags, both SUVs swallow 8 with their seats up. Though a tad lighter in nearly every seating position, the large console intruded on right leg space for some drivers, the GLC 53's materials feel a notch higher on the quality index. The overall design could not overcook the style recipe, and the infotainment is familiar. Yes, the haptic sliders on the steering wheel are annoying, but the infotainment screen requires only one or two taps to reach a desired menu or function. Powertrain and performance. Both cars can rely on an inline-six engine with similar displacement as the core component of their power-making strategy. The X3 M50 kicks things off with a turboed 3-liter inline-six with a 48-volt hybrid assist system rated at 393 horsepower and 428 pound-feet of torque. Mercedes-AMG also uses a 3-liter inline-six with a 48-volt hybrid assist system, but adds an electric supercharger to assist the turbo and musters up 443 horsepower and 443 pound-feet of torque, with up to 472 pound-feet available briefly on Overboost. That's 50 more horsepower and 15 more pound-feet than the X3 in normal operation. While both cars have all-wheel drive, the BMW relies on an 8-speed automatic transmission, whereas the GLC 53 has a 9-speed auto. To little surprise, the GLC 53 dominated the acceleration measures, hitting 60 miles an hour in a very AMG-worthy 3.7 seconds, and blasting through the quarter mile in 12.2, clearing the traps at 113 miles per hour. Though no slouch itself, the X3 M50 needed 4 seconds to reach 60, and 12.6 seconds to clear the quarter mile mark at 110 miles an hour. Staying in the throttle to 130 widened the gap even further, the GLC 53 requiring 17 seconds, which was 4.1 seconds less than the X3 M50. Acceleration testing reached the conclusion at that point, as the BMW is electronically limited to a top speed of 130 miles an hour, whereas the AMG, in an act of selfish one-upmanship, happily continued on to 150 miles an hour, in a grand total of 26.2 seconds. Mercedes-AMG says that it's good for 167 miles per hour before their electric nanny steps in to ruin the fun. The GLC 53 continued its dynamic dominance in nearly every other metric, hauling to a stop from 70 miles an hour in 147 feet, while the X3 M50 needed 166. Stopping from 100 miles per hour yielded an even wider gap, the GLC 53 consuming 294 feet, the X3 M50 stretched out to 352. Grip also fell to the GLC 53's favor. Its
0.94G result, easily topping the X3 M50's 0.85. The X3 M50 did reign supreme in fuel economy, however, returning a respectable 28 mpg over 400 miles of testing across numerous driving environments. The GLC 53 returned just 23 mpg over the same route. Driving experience. The X3 M50's powertrain hit all the right notes, both sonically and dynamically, and its front strut and rear multi-link suspension and Pirelli P0 all-season tires at 255/45-20 front and 285/40-20 rear helped it traverse our handling loop competently. Ham-fisted mid-corner corrections were handled with welcome grace, but feedback is non-existent, so dicey maneuvers require some faith from the driver. And with its full torque available from its well-tuned powertrain at a low 1900 RPM, you will never be caught looking at your watch waiting for thrust. The GLC 53 takes a more extroverted approach. Its massive Michelin Pilot Sport 4 SUV tires at 265/40ZR21 in the front and 295/35ZR21 in the rear, providing oodles of grip while resisting the urge to tramline. Its four-link front suspension and wide Michelins somehow manage all that grip without much tramlining. The AMG also benefits from rear-wheel steering, which encourages turn-in and helps shrink its footprint in tight confines. Likewise, its extra power helps offset its additional weight. The GLC 53's 4,669-pound curb weight is 195 pounds heavier than the 4,474-pound X3. Both deliver smooth and quiet freeway driving experiences and serve dutifully when pressed into daily driver mode, unless you encounter broken pavement or swollen expansion joints. Both SUVs take these types of hits on the chin, transferring some of the impact and all of the sonic shock into the cabin. In that measure, they are near equals. And the winner is... Based on the performance metrics alone, it's obvious that the GLC 53 is the more muscular option, but their differences extend far beyond raw data. Whereas the X3 M50 is plenty capable, it performs with grace, but lacks that seemingly clairvoyant call-and-response relationship between the driver and the chassis that defines our favorite vehicles. The GLC 53 has a far less complicated personality. It's up for a good time anytime, and a linebacker with inexplicable speed and agility. Even better, it likes to share the fun with the driver, constantly nudging them to engage and explore the car's limits. And when it comes time to settle down, the Merc is nearly as aloof as the BMW when running errands or mowing through highway miles. It's that combination of qualities that more than make up for the AMG's price premium. Therefore, this round of the storied Teutonic rivalry goes to the Mercedes-AMG GLC 53. A highs and lows list for both, starting with the 2026 BMW X3 M50 xDrive. The highs, attractive price, impressive fuel economy, decent if not segment-beating performance. The lows, awkward exterior design, curious interior design choices, and it lacks the soul of other BMWs. The verdict? The perennial cool kid still delivers the goods, but leans unnecessarily into the quirky zone. Now the 2027 Mercedes-AMG GLC 53, the highs, potent inline-six engine, accurate steering, and grip for days. The lows? The price premium, the harsh ride, and it's tight on cargo space. The verdict? A blue blood compact luxury SUV with a brawny brawler powertrain. Next up from CarAndDriver.com, the 2028 Toyota Corolla is an affordable sedan worth waiting for. The next-gen car will adopt a new platform that allows for traditional gas and hybrid powertrains, plus new PHEV and EV models. This is written by Caleb Miller. What it is... Toyota is giving its affordable Corolla compact sedan a massive overhaul with sharper styling and a diverse array of new powertrains.
Toyota showed a flashy Corolla concept car in late 2025, and we expect the dramatic styling to carry over to production with minimal changes. The cabin should also look more modern than the current model, with an airier design, larger screens, and simplified controls. Corolla should arrive first as a sedan, although the fastback roof may disguise a rear hatch that could make the current hatchback model redundant, especially given the rising popularity of the Corolla Cross subcompact SUV. Why it matters. Corolla is one of Toyota's breadwinners. Last year, it was the brand's fourth best-selling model in the United States, racking up 248,088 cars sold, and making it the 11th best-selling vehicle in the entire country. But the current model has grown long in the tooth, on sale in sedan form since 2020, with the current hatchback launching in 2019. The Corolla faces strong competition from cars like the Honda Civic, along with subcompact SUVs that have started to become the default for those looking for an inexpensive set of wheels. The new generation of Corolla will need to prove that there is still space for compact, low-priced sedans in a U.S. market that's increasingly obsessed with SUVs. Platform. The next generation Corolla is set to ride on a new platform that will allow for a multifaceted powertrain approach. Although it is expected to be a heavily reworked version of the TNGAC architecture currently found beneath the existing Corolla, the new platform will be able to handle everything from a pure gas setup to a full EV. The powertrain. In total, the new Corolla is expected to come with four different powertrains. While other Toyotas like the Camry and the RAV4 have gone hybrid only, there will be a gas-only version of the next Corolla. The hybrid will also return, pairing a new 1.5-liter four-cylinder engine with an electric motor. Toyota engineers told Car and Driver that the system will generate around 134 horsepower, with the engine contributing 94 horsepower and the electric motor churning out 40. The hybrid system is estimated to be 10 to 20% more efficient than the already frugal current model. An all-wheel drive version with an additional e-motor on the rear axle is possible as well. Toyota has also said that the 1.5-liter engine is capable of accommodating a turbocharger, and this could end up being the engine that slots into the gas-only Corolla. Alternately, the gas model could continue with a revised version of the current turboed 2-liter inline 4. The Corolla Hybrid will be joined for the first time by a plug-in hybrid model with a larger battery and more electric range, although details on this model are limited. Lastly, Toyota is set to launch an electric Corolla, although it's unclear if this will be sold in the United States. If it does come here, expect single and dual motor powertrains and at least 250 miles of range. The Corolla will also likely once again spawn a sporty GR-badged variant, powered by a new turbocharged 2-liter four-cylinder capable of up to 395 horsepower, although specifics of this version are scarce. Competition. The Corolla will continue to challenge compact cars such as the Honda Civic, the Volkswagen Jetta, the Hyundai Elantra, the Kia K4, the Nissan Sentra, and the Mazda 3. If the electric variant comes to the United States, it would battle other affordable EVs like the Nissan Leaf. What might go wrong? Keeping the price affordable will be key, and while Toyota will be tempted to make the cabin look more modern, it needs to make sure that it remains still practical and intuitive to use, since the concept seemed to eschew many traditional buttons. While the gas and hybrid models have a fairly straightforward path to success, the plug-in hybrid may prove too niche, especially if the cost is significantly higher than the standard hybrid model. A slowing EV market may also hamper the success of the electric variant. Estimated arrival and price. The next Corolla will likely arrive at some point in 2027, likely for the 2028 model year. We don't expect the price to rise much, with the current gas version starting at around $25,000 and the hybrid model in the $27,000 neighborhood. We are less sure about what to expect from the PHEV and the EV models, but both will likely cost somewhere in the $30,000 range. And with that, we have come to the end of this edition of Bumper to Bumper. I have been your reader, J.J. Fabini, with the audio reading service, part of the Allen County Public Library in Fort Wayne, Indiana.
Until next time, keep the rubber on the road and have a great week.

welcome to our program. My name is Alan Lai, and I will be reading from the Sporting News here on Sight into Sound Radio. Our first story of today, written by Daniel Chafkin, titled Drew Brees Career Completion Percentage: How the NFL's Most Accurate Quarterback of All Time Stands Apart in the Hall of Fame. The moment Drew Brees retired from the NFL after the 2020 season, it was only a matter of time before he became a Hall of Famer. Brees led the New Orleans Saints to their first Super Bowl victory and led the league in passing many times,

0: This service is intended solely for individuals who cannot read conventional print due to a disability. Ineligible listeners risk infringing on copyright laws, and KPBS Radio Reading Service is not responsible for any violations that may occur. Our service may not be redistributed without our written consent. If you agree to these conditions, please continue listening.
1: Brees' accuracy helped him build a Hall of Fame career. Drew Brees finished his career with a completion percentage of 67.7% over 20 seasons. He is first among all retired quarterbacks, as players like Chad Pennington, Matt Ryan, Kurt Warner, Peyton Manning, and Tony Romo are right behind him. As quarterbacks have become more accurate, active quarterbacks are hovering around Brees' number. Of the top 12 players on the all-time completion percentage list, 11 are currently active, leaving just Brees as the only retired player. Following the 2025 season, Joe Burrow and Tua Tagovailoa are the only players in the NFL with career completion percentages above Brees' number. Number one is Brees at 74.4%. Number two is Brees at 74.3%. Number three is Tagovailoa at 72.9%. Number four is Jared Goff at 72.4%. And tied for fifth is Drew Brees at 72% and Drake May at 72%. Drew Brees set the record for best single-season completion percentage a few times in his career. First, in 2009, Brees tied the record originally set by Ken Anderson in 1982 with a completion percentage of 70.6%. Then, Brees upped his game by breaking the record in both 2011 and 2017 with completion percentages of 71.2% and 72.0%. Finally, in 2018, Brees set the completion percentage record for the third and final time when he produced a 74.4% completion percentage season. While he and others have approached that record in recent years, Brees still holds firm atop the all-time leaderboard. His stats: played for 20 years, 287 games, 67.7% completion, 80,358 passing yards, 571 touchdowns, 243 interceptions, and a passer rating of 98.7. Brees ended his career as one of the best quarterbacks ever, as his completion percentage is the best among retired players. He is also second to just Tom Brady all-time in both passing yards and passing touchdowns, as he is one of just two players ever to cross the 80,000-yard mark. In his 20-year career, Brees led the league in passing yards 7 times, completion percentage 6 times, and passing touchdowns 4 times. He also threw 20 interceptions in a season just once. The next article is by Dan Tracy. 5 stats that prove why Larry Fitzgerald is a Hall of Fame wide receiver despite not winning a Super Bowl. Former Arizona Cardinals wide receiver Larry Fitzgerald never quite received the proper send-off at the end of his 17-year NFL career. Not only did Fitzgerald never formally announce his retirement, but he finished his career in empty stadiums in 2020 as the Cardinals teetered to an 8-8 finish. The send-off Fitzgerald deserved is coming. The Cardinals great is eligible for induction into the Pro Football Hall of Fame and stands a strong chance of receiving his ticket to Canton in his first year on the ballot. Here's a look at the stats that will make Fitzgerald a Hall of Famer despite never winning a Super Bowl. 17,492 receiving yards, second all-time. Sometimes the best way to define a player's career is the simplest. He did his job, did it well, and did it consistently. Fitzgerald had more receiving yards in his career than any player in NFL history not named Jerry Rice, finishing his 17-year run with 17,492 yards, more than 5 years after

after his final game, Fitzgerald remains second all-time. Longevity, of course, played a role in Fitzgerald's remarkable career marks. That shouldn't be a knock on him. Not many wide receivers get to play 17 seasons, and plenty of players during his era had more dominant stretches than the best stretch of Fitzgerald's career. Nevertheless, Fitzgerald outlasted just about all of them and continued to serve as a reliable target for the many quarterbacks he played with in Arizona. Whether you want to call him a compiler or not, 17,492 yards is enough for Canton. Fitzgerald never won a Super Bowl, but his playoff run in 2008 was so dominant that his lack of a championship ring should be effectively meaningless. Fitzgerald totaled 546 yards and 7 touchdowns in 4 playoff games that season, hauling in more than 70% of his targets from Kurt Warner and averaging 136.5 yards per game. Even in a Super Bowl 43 loss, Fitzgerald had 7 catches for 127 yards and 2 touchdowns in what would have been an MVP-worthy performance if Santonio Holmes' feet were an inch or two to the right. Fitzgerald racked up more than 100 yards in each of Arizona's 4 playoff games in 2008, and his playoff heroics continued 7 years later when he put up 176 yards in a divisional round win over the Green Bay Packers and set up the game-winning touchdown with a ridiculous overtime catch and run. Fitzgerald was as sure-handed as wide receivers come, even with a franchise that didn't always offer stability at the quarterback position. Perhaps the most fascinating stat from Fitzgerald's career is that he is believed to have recorded more tackles than drops. Drops are a subjective stat without a clear-cut number, but the Cardinals website attributes 35 drops to Fitzgerald. Meanwhile, Fitzgerald was credited with 41 tackles after Arizona turnovers. Even in difficult offensive situations, that remarkable fact goes to show Fitzgerald did just about all he could for the Cardinals in his long career. Fitzgerald spent his entire career with the Cardinals, which meant quarterback instability was part and parcel of his experience. 17 different quarterbacks started that game for the Cardinals over Fitzgerald's 17 seasons. Here's the full breakdown. Carson Palmer, 60 starts. Kurt Warner, 57. Kyler Murray, 32. Josh McCown, 19. Matt Leinart, 17. Kevin Kolb, 14. Drew Stanton, 13. Josh Rosen, 13. John Skelton, 11. Derek Anderson, 9. Ryan Lindley, 6. Blaine Gabbert, 5. Sam Bradford, 3. Max Hall, 3. Sean King, 2. Brian Hoyer, 1. John Navarre, 1. Carson Palmer and Kurt Warner were the most common Cardinal starters during Fitzgerald's 17 seasons, followed by Kyler Murray, who served as the wide receiver's quarterback for the final 2 seasons of his career. After that trio, 14 quarterbacks split 117 starts between 2004 and 2020, highlighted by Josh McCown, Josh Rosen, Kevin Kolb, and Sam Bradford. Getting back to longevity, Fitzgerald's availability for the Cardinals should be a feather in his cap when it comes to the Hall of Fame. His 263 games played rank second all-time among wide receivers, behind only Jerry Rice. Fitzgerald never missed more than 3 games in any season, and he only missed a grand total of 9 games over 17 years. While injuries can be random, Fitzgerald was on the field so consistently for the Cardinals that there is no doubt he knew how to take care of his body. Between his durability, consistency, playoff dominance, and the kind of production that put him second all-time in receiving yards, Fitzgerald easily secured a gold jacket despite never winning a Super Bowl.
Our next story is by Daniel Mader. Oldest MVP winners in NFL history. Where Matthew Stafford would rank compared to Tom Brady, Aaron Rodgers. Typically, football is a young man's game. It's no coincidence that most of the best individual seasons in NFL history, regardless of position, came before a player's 30th birthday. Still, a select few have bucked that trend by winning an MVP at an old NFL age. Primarily, that group is composed of quarterbacks. Not only do passers take home the majority of MVP awards, but they also tend to age better than most offensive players. In the 2025 season, Matthew Stafford became a top MVP candidate for the LA Rams, despite being one of the oldest players in the NFL. Where would Stafford rank among the oldest MVPs ever? Here's a look at the eldest players to win the award. The oldest MVP winner in NFL history shouldn't surprise fans. It's just the hyper-famous quarterback who holds most age-related records, Tom Brady. At age 40, Brady won MVP for the New England Patriots in the 2017 season. He is the only player to win an NFL MVP at 40 or older. Brady remained elite into the twilight of his career with the Tampa Bay Buccaneers, including a runner-up finish in 2021, but his 2017 MVP award was his last. Here's a look at the oldest MVP winners. Tom Brady in 2017 for the Patriots at age 40. Aaron Rodgers in 2021 for the Packers at age 38. Aaron Rodgers in 2020 for the Packers at 37. Peyton Manning in 2013 for the Broncos at 37. Rich Gannon in 2002 for the Raiders at 37. Y.A. Tittle in 1963 for the Giants at age 37. Fran Tarkenton in 1975 for the Vikings at 35. John Brody in 1970 for the 49ers at 35. Joe Montana in 1990 for the 49ers at age 34. Joe Theismann, 1983, the Redskins, age 34. Mark Mosley, 1982, the Redskins, age 34. Earl Morrill, 1968, for the Colts at age 34. Johnny Unitas, 1967, for the Colts at age 34. And Norm Van Brocklin in 1960 for the Eagles at 34. In 2017, despite turning 40 years old, Tom Brady was doing Brady things. He was a five-time Super Bowl champion by then, but with New England seeking to defend its 2016 title after beating the Atlanta Falcons, the star quarterback was elite. Brady totaled 4,577 passing yards, 32 passing touchdowns, and a 102.8 passer rating in 16 regular season games, leading the Patriots to the AFC's number one seed at 13-3. He led the league in passing yards, passing attempts, and yards per game, and New England went on to lose in the Super Bowl to Philadelphia. Brady beat out Rams running back Todd Gurley for the MVP award and third of his career. Brady received 40% of the MVP votes per Pro Football Reference, while Gurley got 8% and Carson Wentz had 2%. In 2021, a 38-year-old Aaron Rodgers had an outstanding season for the Green Bay Packers, totaling 37 passing touchdowns and just 4 interceptions in 16 regular season games, as well as a 111.9 passer rating, which led the NFL. Rodgers won the 4th MVP of his career, leading the Packers to the NFC's number one seed with a 13-3 record. Per Pro Football Reference, Rodgers received 39% of the MVP votes, while Brady finished second with 10% and Cooper Kupp had 1%. The Packers went on to fall to the 49ers in the divisional round of the playoffs. It was back-to-back MVP awards for Rodgers in 2020 and 2021, and he became the oldest player to accomplish that feat. The first leg of MVPs,
in 2020 included 4,299 passing yards, a career-high 48 touchdowns, and only 5 interceptions for Rodgers. Green Bay went 13-3, earning the top seed in the NFC, although it lost in the NFC Championship game to the Buccaneers. Rodgers dominated MVP voting, taking 88% of the votes per Pro Football Reference. Josh Allen had 8%, while Patrick Mahomes got 2%. Peyton Manning, at 37, was unreal for the Denver Broncos in the 2013 season. His season ended on a sour note, losing to the Legion of Boom Seattle Seahawks in the Super Bowl, but the path there was outstanding. Manning set new NFL single-season records with 5,477 passing yards and 55 touchdowns, leading Denver to a 13-3 record. He also set a single-season record for most games with at least 4 passing touchdowns, totaling 9. He also took home Offensive Player of the Year honors. Manning claimed a dominant 98% of MVP votes in 2013, easily taking home the award per Pro Football Reference. In 2002, Rich Gannon became the then-oldest MVP winner in NFL history for the Raiders. He led the NFL in passing yards with 4,689 yards, adding 26 touchdown passes on a league-high 418 completions. Gannon led the Raiders to a Super Bowl appearance that season, although they fell to the Buccaneers. He had 39.6 of the MVP voting share in 2002, per Pro Football Reference, beating out Brett Favre with 31.3% and Steve McNair with 22.9%. Tom Brady was 40 years old when he won his third and final MVP award in the NFL. He became the oldest player to win the award and the only player to win an MVP at 40 years or older. Brady, who had previously won MVPs at ages 30 and 33, famously aged well, even appearing on MVP ballots as he approached 45 in Tampa Bay, but the last time he won was in 2017 for the Patriots. Aaron Rodgers won back-to-back MVP awards at ages 37 and 38, in 2020 and 2021. In 2021, he became the second oldest MVP award winner in NFL history, only behind Brady in 2017. Rodgers was yet another example of a Hall of Fame level quarterback excelling in his older years, playing nearly mistake-free football for the Packers as one of the best quarterbacks in the league. Matthew Stafford is 37 years old. He will turn 38 on February 7th. However, with the NFL award show coming on February 5th and the entirety of Stafford's 2025 season being played at 37 years old, that's how old he'd be considered among MVP winners. That means, should the Rams quarterback win MVP, he would trail only Brady in 2017 and Rodgers in 2021 as the oldest winners of the award in league history. Our next story is by Matt Sullivan. In it, he calls out that Bengals Joe Flacco calls out NFL for new rules protecting QBs. Quote, "We signed up to get hurt." The Cincinnati Bengals sent 4 players to the Pro Bowl, with Joe Burrow, Ja'Marr Chase, T. Higgins, and even backup QB Joe Flacco all making the Pro Bowl this season. With the Super Bowl right around the corner, Flacco took to Media Row and hopped on Kevin Clark's podcast, This is Football. There, he shared an interesting take. Flacco called out the NFL for all of the rule changes to protect players, whether it's cornerbacks or receivers. It was a big rant, and he didn't hold back. "I don't think it should be roughing the passer when they land on us. I don't think being slapped on the head should be roughing the passer," Flacco said. "It needs to get out of the game. It's football. We signed up to play it. We signed up to get concussions. We signed up to get hurt. It is what it is. You might not like that, but that's what
we kind of did when we decided to play the game. Flacco's stance on the league's handling of protecting players is a bold one, with the NFL focusing so much on trying to mitigate injuries by implementing these rules. The game is very different. For most young players, even with Burrow, Patrick Mahomes, and Josh Allen, they came into the NFL getting more protection than what Flacco got when he entered the league. Flacco was a one-time Pro Bowler from 2025 and a Super Bowl champion and Super Bowl MVP. He's played in the NFL for 18 years and made his debut in 2008. He's seen plenty of football and has seen the change in the league firsthand. In his NFL career, Flacco has taken 422 sacks, and while he's taken a lot less recently, thanks to his more infrequent play, he was sacked plenty to begin his career. Flacco has taken a beating in his career, and he's not a fan of how players nowadays are being protected too much. While football is an inherently violent sport, and injuries are bound to happen, the league's attempt to cut down on injuries isn't a bad choice from the NFL. Fewer injuries by penalizing plays that cause those injuries is a good thing. But for Flacco and likely others, the soft nature of some of these penalties is too much. Flacco is not a fan of how the game is played and officiated today. He's seen both sides of the coin and prefers how it was back in the beginning of his career, and players weren't protected like they are now. A story by Sam Jardin reads, "Lowest scoring Super Bowl ever, revisiting the 2019 Patriots versus Rams snooze fest." The Super Bowl is the biggest game in all of American sports. The stage is never bigger and the lights are never brighter than when a Lombardi trophy hangs in the balance. Hundreds of millions of fans from around the world tune in to watch the spectacle, with athletes at the highest level putting it all on the line to win the ultimate prize. That's why it's so disappointing when the game is a total dud. There have been plenty of underwhelming Super Bowls through the years. Some have been blowouts, with one team dominating from start to finish, while others have been low-scoring defensive battles. But only one holds the title of lowest-scoring Super Bowl. The title belongs to Super Bowl 53, which featured the Patriots taking on the Rams in 2019. At Mercedes-Benz Stadium in Atlanta, New England came out on top 13-3 in an ugly defensive battle. Many regard it as the worst Super Bowl of all time in terms of entertainment value, which is saying something considering all the blowouts through the years. Part of what made the game such a letdown was the fact that no one saw it coming. The Rams were magnificent on offense with Sean McVay at the helm, finishing second in the NFL in points scored and total yards. Jared Goff seemed to be hitting his stride at quarterback in his second year as a pro. Brandon Cooks, Robert Woods, a young Cooper Kupp, and former NFL Offensive Player of the Year Todd Gurley provided Goff some serious firepower. On the other side, the Patriots were led by arguably the greatest quarterback in NFL history, Tom Brady. He had plenty of offensive players at his disposal too, including Rob Gronkowski and a rejuvenated Julian Edelman, who was coming off a torn ACL in the previous season. The Patriots received the opening kickoff and drove into Rams territory on their opening possession, but Brady's first pass of the night was tipped and intercepted, giving the Rams a great opportunity to capitalize on the turnover. They couldn't do it, and after a quick punt, the Patriots began driving once again. They got into field goal range, giving kicker Steven Gostkowski a chance to give New England the lead. He missed from 46 yards. Another Rams punt. Brady fumbles to squander another good-looking drive. The first quarter came to a close with the score still 0-0. The second quarter wasn't much better. New England finally got on a board thanks to a Gostkowski field goal, but Goff and the Rams continued to look out of sorts on offense. The half ended with the Patriots leading 3-0. It was the second lowest halftime score in Super Bowl history, behind only a 2-0 tally in Super Bowl IX between the Steelers and Vikings.
McVay's vaunted offense managed over 57 yards and 2 first downs in the entire first half. Still, the Rams found themselves down by just 3 points thanks to Brady's uncharacteristic miscues. Maroon 5 did the best they could to energize a sluggish crowd at Mercedes-Benz Stadium in Atlanta during the halftime show, but it didn't seem to have much effect. The second half started with more of the same. The first 4 drives ended with punts, and half of the third quarter went by with no excitement whatsoever. Then, finally, the Rams managed to put a drive together. Catches by Cooks and Woods moved them into Patriots territory, and Greg Zuerlein boomed a 53-yard field goal to tie the game 3-3. That's how the scoreboard looked entering the fourth quarter. For the first time in Super Bowl history, neither team had scored a touchdown in the first 3 quarters. But despite the low score, at least it was a close game, right? Well, Brady had different ideas. He proceeded to lead the Patriots on the longest drive of the game, chewing up clock and marching down the field. When Sony Mitchell capped it off with a 2-yard touchdown run, the Patriots held what seemed like a commanding 10-3 lead heading into the final 7 minutes. Los Angeles got the ball back, and Goff managed to lead his team down to the New England 27. But he threw a crucial interception into the hands of Stephon Gilmore, giving the Patriots a chance to put the game to bed. Despite keeping Brady and company in check most of the game, the Rams' defense couldn't get a stop when it needed one most. The Patriots picked up yards at will on the ground, which led to a 41-yard Gostkowski field goal to stretch the lead to 13-3 with a minute 21 to play. L.A. put up one last desperate effort, but when a Zuerlein field goal attempt sailed wide with 8 seconds left, the game was over. The Patriots were victorious and possibly the most boring Super Bowl ever played. Julian Edelman was named MVP of the game after racking up 10 catches for 141 yards. It was Brady's 6th Lombardi Trophy and his last as a member of the Patriots. The game set several Super Bowl records for the wrong reasons. Fewest touchdowns the first 3 quarters, both teams, 0. Fewest touchdowns both teams for the game, 1. Fewest PATs, both teams for the game, 1. Fewest points, first 3 quarters for both teams, 6. Fewest points, both teams for the whole game, 16. We can only hope that those records stand for a long time. 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In a story by Zach Alcatier, he talks about the highest scoring Super Bowl ever, revisiting the 1995 49ers versus Chargers shootout. For all the advancements made in recent years on the offensive side of the ball, not to mention rule changes that favor offenses over defenses, the record for highest scoring Super Bowl is going strong 30 years after it was set. Some games have come close to that mark, most notably the 74-point contest between the Eagles and Patriots in 2018, but the 28-year-old record still belongs to the 49ers and Chargers in 1995. They produce an outstanding 75 points in Super Bowl 29, which saw Steve Young and Jerry Rice blow the doors off San Diego in a record-breaking performance. While San Francisco did the bulk of the work in setting the record, outscoring the Chargers by 23 points in a 49-26 victory, it was a largely meaningless late-game score by San Diego that made the game a record-breaker. That's cold comfort for a franchise that hasn't won an NFL championship since before the Super Bowl even existed.
But at least the Chargers know they still have a place in the NFL record books, at least as long as the record still stands. Until then, the Sporting News has everything you need to know about the 1995 Super Bowl and the offensive records the 49ers and Chargers set therein. It was clear from the outset that San Francisco would dominate the game, as the 49ers set the record at the time for fastest scoring play in Super Bowl history, a 44-yard touchdown connection between Young and Rice just a minute and 24 seconds into the game. Less than 4 minutes later, the 49ers became the first team in Super Bowl history to score twice just 5 minutes into the game, with Young's second of six touchdown passes. San Francisco's lead ballooned to 28-10 at halftime, then to 42-10 near the end of the third quarter, spelling doom for the Cinderella Chargers. Despite San Francisco's dominance, it was San Diego that eventually made the 1995 Super Bowl the highest scoring in NFL history. Had quarterback Stan Humphries not completed a 30-yard pass to Tony Martin with just 2:25 left in the game, the record would have remained with the Super Bowl 27 with 69 points 2 years prior. That touchdown also made Super Bowl 29 the first where both teams scored in every quarter. The scoring plays are as follows. The first quarter, at the 13:36 mark, Steve Young had a 44-yard pass to Jerry Rice. At 10:05, Young had a 51-yard pass to Ricky Waters. And at a minute and 44, Natrone Means had a 1-yard run. Second quarter, 49ers, Young, 5-yard pass to William Floyd at the 13:02 mark. At 4:44, Young had an 8-yard pass to Waters. At 1:44, Chargers' John Carney with a 31-yard field goal. Third quarter, 49ers, Waters' 9-yard TD run. 3:18, 49ers, Young, 15-yard touchdown to Rice. 3:01, Chargers, Andre Coleman, 98-yard kickoff return with a 2-point conversion successful. The fourth quarter, 13:49, Young, 47-yard pass to Rice. At 2:25, Chargers, Stan Humphries, 30-yard pass to Tony Martin, to Tony Martin with a 2-point conversion successful for a final score of 49-26. The game records, the most points scored, 75, 49ers 49, Chargers 26. The most touchdowns, 10. The Chargers had 7, 49ers had 7, Chargers had 3. The most 2-point conversions, 2. Chargers had 2, 49ers had none. Most passing attempts, 93. Chargers had 55, 49ers had 38. And player records, most passing touchdowns, 6 by Steve Young. Most receiving touchdowns, 3 by Jerry Rice. Most scrimmage touchdowns, 3, Jerry Rice and Ricky Waters. Most points from scrimmage, the all-purpose yards, 244 by Andre Coleman. An article by Joe Rivera and Billy Hyen explains how overtime format works in football's biggest game. Only two Super Bowls have ever gone to overtime. You might remember both. Somehow, the Patriots forced an extra period despite trailing the Falcons 28-3. And, of course, Tom Brady and New England won. In 2024, the Chiefs and 49ers played in a second OT game, with Kansas City emerging victorious. A Super Bowl has been played since 1967, and only in the 2017 and 2024 iterations was additional time needed to decide the NFL champion. That doesn't mean it couldn't happen again, though, and if it does, you're surely wondering how it works. What are the rules? NFL overtime rules are a bit controversial to begin with, so maybe they're better in the playoffs?
Here's what you need to know about the rules for an overtime period for the Super Bowl. Prior to the start of the 2022 season, the NFL amended the overtime rules for the playoffs. The change largely came off the heels of the thrilling 2022 AFC Divisional playoff game between the Chiefs and Bills, in which the Chiefs scored a touchdown on their first possession over the overtime period. Owners voted to change the rules this offseason. Here's how OT works for playoff games, including Super Bowl 58. Following an intermission of no more than 3 minutes after the end of the regular game, an extra period of 15 minutes shall commence. Both teams must have the opportunity to possess the ball at least once during the extra period. Unless the team kicking off to start the overtime period scores a safety on the receiving team's initial possession, in which case the team that kicked off is the winner. After each team has had an opportunity to possess the ball, if one team has more points than its opponent, it is the winner. If the team that has the ball first does not score on its initial possession, or if the score is tied after each team has had a possession, the next team scoring by any method shall be the winner. If the score is still tied at the end of an overtime period, or if the second team's initial possession has not ended, the teams will play another overtime period. Play will continue regardless of how many overtime periods are needed for a winner to be determined. There will be a 2-minute intermission between each overtime period. There will not be a halftime intermission after the second period. The captain who lost the first overtime coin toss will either choose to possess the ball or select which goal his team will defend, unless the team that won the coin toss deferred that choice. Each team gets 3 timeouts and a half. The same timing rules that apply at the end of the second and fourth regulation periods also apply at the end of a second or fourth overtime period. If there is still no winner at the end of a fourth overtime period, there will be another coin toss and play will continue until a winner is declared. The bolded part is the most important thing and the biggest change and difference from the regular season and pre-2022. Regardless of if the team who receives the opening kickoff scores a touchdown, the other team is guaranteed a possession. The game is, however, over if a safety or defensive touchdown, pick six, scoop and score, is scored. So if Team A scores a touchdown on its first overtime drive, then Team B has an opportunity to match. If the game is tied after both teams possess the ball once, then the next score wins. This is how the overtime rules work for regular season games. At the end of regulation, the referee will toss a coin to determine which team will possess the ball first in overtime. The visiting team captain will call the toss. No more than one 10-minute period will follow a 3-minute intermission. Each team must possess or have the opportunity to possess the ball. The exception, if the team that gets the ball first scores a touchdown on the opening possession. Sudden death play. When the game ends on any score, safety, field goal, or touchdown continues until a winner is determined. Each team gets 2 timeouts. The point after try is not attempted if the game ends on a touchdown. If the score is still tied at the end of the overtime period, the result of the game will be recorded as a tie. There are no instant replay coaches challenges. All reviews will be initiated by the replay official. A story by Brian Murphy covers the players with the most Super Bowl wins. Tom Brady and Charles Haley top the list of NFL champions with multiple rings. Winning a Super Bowl is no easy task. It's hard enough to reach the NFL's championship game, let alone win the title contest. That is, unless you're Tom Brady, Charles Haley, or perhaps any member of the 49ers and Steelers dynasties. While plenty of football players never leave the game with a ring, there are others who not only have lifted the Lombardi Trophy, but have done so
on multiple occasions. Below is the leaderboard of players with the most Super Bowl wins in NFL history, featuring Brady and a number of 49ers and Steelers from their respective legendary championship runs. Number one, Tom Brady, a quarterback, with 7. Number two, Charles Haley, a linebacker, with 5. 3, Marv Fleming, tight end, with 4. Ted Hendricks, linebacker, 4. Terry Bradshaw, quarterback, 4. Franco Harris, fullback, 4. Lynn Swann, wide receiver, 4. John Stallworth, wide receiver, 4. Mel Blount, defensive back, 4. Jack Ham, linebacker, 4. Mike Webster, center, 4. Donnie Shell, defensive back, 4. L.C. Greenwood, defensive end, 4. Rocky Blyer, running back, 4. Jerry Mullins, guard, 4. Larry Brown, tight end, 4. Mike Wagner, defensive end, 4. J.T. Thomas, defensive back, 4. Lauren Toews, linebacker, 4. John Kolb, tackle, 4. Sam Davis, guard, 4. Steve Furness, defensive tackle, 4. Dwight White, defensive end, 4. Randy Grossman, tight end, 4. Joe Green, defensive end, 4. Ronnie Lott, cornerback and safety, with 4. Joe Montana, quarterback, with 4. Keen Turner, linebacker, with 4. Mike Wilson, wide receiver, with 4. Eric Wright, quarterback, cornerback, with 4. Matt Millen, linebacker, with 4. Jesse Sapolu, offensive line, with 4. Bill Romanowski, linebacker, with 4. Adam Vinatieri, kicker, with 4. Rob Gronkowski, tight end, with 4. Joe Thuney, offensive guard, with 4. Brady won a total of 7 Super Bowls during his NFL career, 6 with the Patriots and 1 with the Buccaneers. His first one came during the 2001 season when he overtook Drew Bledsoe as the starting quarterback of the team. In his first year as QB1, Brady led the Patriots to a Super Bowl 36 showdown against the Rams. Brady and company bested the greatest show on turf to claim not only his first ring, but the first Lombardi Trophy in Patriots franchise history. Brady then went back-to-back in 2003 and 2004 by defeating the Eagles and Panthers, respectively, in Super Bowls 38 and 39. After losing to the Giants in Super Bowls 42 and 46, the QB got back to the top of the NFL mountain in 2015 with the Super Bowl 49 win over the Seahawks. In 2016, Brady helped lead the infamous 28-3 comeback against the Falcons, earning his 5th Super Bowl ring with a stunning overtime victory in Super Bowl 51. New England lost the championship the following year to Philadelphia, but the team secured Brady's 6th ring in 2018 with a Super Bowl 53 victory over Los Angeles. Brady's last championship was his only one wearing a non-Patriots uniform. The legendary quarterback left New England after the 2019 season and signed with Tampa Bay. In his first season as quarterback for the Buccaneers, he helped the franchise win Super Bowl 55 over Patrick Mahomes and the Chiefs, bringing Tampa Bay its 2nd championship. Charles Haley has 5. Before Brady, the record for most Super Bowls won was held by Charles Haley, a linebacker who played for the 49ers and Cowboys. The Hall of Famer won 5 rings in his 13 years in the NFL. Haley's first 2 championships came as a starting linebacker for San Francisco. In the mid to late 1980s, he was drafted in 1986, joining a dominant squad that had already won 2 Super Bowls with Joe Montana at the helm of the offense. Haley was the sack leader of the squads that won Super Bowl 23 and 24, with the 49ers defeating the Bengals and Broncos, respectively.
1992, he was traded to the Cowboys, where he shifted to defensive end. Haley is viewed as one of the vital pieces for Dallas to become Super Bowl contenders, helping the Cowboys immediately go back-to-back against the Bills in Super Bowl 27 and 28. And then he added a third with a win in Super Bowl 30 against the Steelers. Marv Fleming has four. The first player to ever win four Super Bowls was Marv Fleming. The tight end won two championships with the Packers and then two more with the Dolphins. Fleming played in the first ever Super Bowls, assisting Green Bay in its victories over Kansas City and Oakland in Super Bowl I and Super Bowl II. After seven seasons with the Packers, he signed with the Dolphins in free agency in 1970. Soon after, he claimed two more rings when Miami went back-to-back with wins in Super Bowl VII and VIII against the Redskins and Vikings, respectively. Ted Hendricks, four. Ted Hendricks also claimed four Super Bowls during his NFL career, winning one with the Baltimore Colts and three with the Raiders. The linebacker, nicknamed the Mad Stork, earned his first ring in 1971, winning Super Bowl V with the Colts. Hendricks later joined the Raiders in 1975 and was a crucial part in Oakland emerging victorious in Super Bowls 11, 15, and 18. Terry Bradshaw, Franco Harris, and Joe Green have four. The Steelers' dynasty in the 1970s resulted in a multitude of players earning four Super Bowl rings. Led by QB Terry Bradshaw, fullback Franco Harris, defensive tackle Mean Joe Green, wide receiver Lynn Swan, and cornerback Mel Blount, Pittsburgh won Super Bowl IX, X, XIII, and XIV, bringing a quartet of championships to the Steel City. In total, 22 players were on all four Super Bowl-winning squads who were coached by the great Chuck Knoll. Here's the full list. Terry Bradshaw, quarterback. Franco Harris, fullback. Lynn Swan, wide receiver. John Stallworth, wide receiver. Mel Blount, defensive back. Jack Hamm, linebacker. Donnie Shell, defensive back. L.C. Greenwood, defensive end. Rocky Blyer, running back. Jerry Mullins, guard. Larry Brown, tight end. Mike Wagner, defensive end. J.T. Thomas, defensive back. Lauren Toews, linebacker. John Kolb, tackle. Sam Davis, guard. Steve Furness, defensive tackle. Dwight White, defensive end. Randy Grossman, tight end. Joe Green, defensive tackle. Joe Montana and Ronnie Lott have four. Like the Steelers, the 49ers dynasty in the 1980s that won four Super Bowl rings also had core pieces that were a part of all four victories. That included Hall of Famers and quarterback Joe Montana and safety Ronnie Lott. San Francisco won it all in Super Bowls 16, 19, 23, and 24, defeating Cincinnati twice, Miami, and Denver in those games. Five players were a part of all four championship crews that brought the Lombardi Trophy to the Bay Area. Ronnie Lott, safety. Joe Montana, quarterback. Keena Turner, linebacker. Mike Wilson, wide receiver. Eric Wright, cornerback. Matt Millen has four. Matt Millen is the only player so far in NFL history to win Super Bowls with three different teams. The linebacker first secured two Super Bowl rings with the Raiders, winning Super Bowls 15 and 18 in Oakland against Philadelphia and Washington. He then went to San Francisco, where he won Super Bowl 24 with the 49ers, and then to Washington, where he was on the team that won Super Bowl 26. How about Jesse Sapolu? He's got four. Jesse Sapolu earned all four Super Bowl wins as a member of the 49ers, but the offensive lineman was a late arrival to the dynasty. While the five listed above first won in 1981, Sapolu wasn't with the team until 1983, so Super Bowl XIV was his first championship.
Sapolu was on Montana's line as well for wins in Super Bowl 23 and 24. By the time Super Bowl 29 rolled around, Montana, Lott, Turner, Wilson, and Wright were all gone, but Sapolu was still in San Francisco, helping the club to a win over San Diego for his fourth ring. How about Bill Romanowski? He has four. Romanowski, nicknamed RomoCop during his prime, won four Super Bowl rings as well. He earned two with the 49ers and two with the Broncos. The linebacker was a part of the San Francisco contingents that claimed Super Bowl 23 and 24, playing a backup role in his first two seasons that resulted in rings. After four more years with the 49ers and two with the Eagles, he joined the Broncos. With Denver, he went back-to-back again with wins in Super Bowl 32 and 33. How about Adam Vinatieri? He has four. Vinatieri won four Super Bowl rings in his time as a kicker in the NFL. He claimed three with the Patriots in the early 2000s and another with the Colts. Vinatieri was the kicker for New England when it won its first three Super Bowls as a franchise. He made the game-winning kick in Super Bowl 36 against the Rams and then did the same in Super Bowl 38 against the Panthers. He kicked a field goal and three extra points the next year in the Pats' Super Bowl 39 win over the Eagles. After the 2005 season, Vinatieri signed with the Colts in free agency, joining an organization led by star QB Peyton Manning. Indianapolis reached a Super Bowl in his first season, appearing in Super Bowl 41 against the Bears. Vinatieri converted three of four field goal attempts and one of two extra points en route to his fourth ring. How about Rob Gronkowski? He's got four. Rob Gronkowski won four Super Bowls in his career as a tight end target for Brady in the back half of his career. Gronk has three rings with the Patriots and one with the Buccaneers. Gronkowski's first ring came in 2014 with the Super Bowl 49 win over the Seahawks. The second was the infamous 28-3 comeback against the Falcons, and his third was in 2018 with the Super Bowl 53 win over the Rams. The tight end then followed Brady to Tampa Bay, teaming up with the QB to win another ring when the Bucs defeated the Chiefs in Super Bowl 55. Joe Thuney, he has four. Joe Thuney is the only active player with four Super Bowl rings. He has two Super Bowl wins with the Patriots and two with the Chiefs. Now with his third team, the Bears, Thuney made the playoff in 2025 before Chicago lost to the Rams. Thuney joined New England in 2016. His first ring was the comeback win over Atlanta in Super Bowl 51, and then he earned a second with the Super Bowl 53 ring against L.A. In 2021, he left the Patriots to sign with the Chiefs, going from one elite QB to another in Patrick Mahomes. In his second season in KC, he won Super Bowl 57 when the Chiefs beat the Eagles, and then won a fourth ring when the team repeated as champions in Super Bowl 58 with the win over the 49ers. With three wins, we have Patrick Mahomes and Travis Kelce. The Chiefs dynasty is responsible for three Super Bowl wins. The first Super Bowl ring for Mahomes, Travis Kelce, and company came in 2019 when Kansas City defeated San Francisco in Super Bowl 54. After losing in Super Bowl 55 to Tampa Bay and falling short of a Super Bowl 56 appearance, the Chiefs got their second ring in the Mahomes era in 2022, defeating the Eagles in Super Bowl 57. KC successfully defended its title in 2023 by knocking off San Francisco again. The team had a chance to become the first club ever to three-peat in the Super Bowl with the Super Bowl 59 showdown against the Eagles, but lost to Philly 40-22. There are still plenty of Chiefs players who can get their fourth ring if Kansas City gets back to the mountaintop. Patrick Mahomes, Travis Kelce, Chris Jones, Harrison Butker, and James Winchester. Only four players
in NFL history were in the league at least 20 years without winning a Super Bowl. A trio of them were kickers, and two, Morton Anderson and Jackie Slater, both appeared in a Super Bowl but were on the losing end. Morton Anderson, kicker, 25 seasons. Gary Anderson, kicker, 23 seasons. Jason Hansen, kicker, 21 seasons. Jackie Slater, offensive tackle, 20 seasons. We've come to the end of our program. I've been reading from the Sporting News. I'm Alan Lai, and this has been a production of Sight Into Sound Radio, Houston, Texas.

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3: 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He's a college

0: This service is intended solely for individuals who cannot read conventional print due to a disability. Ineligible listeners risk infringing on copyright laws, and KPBS Radio Reading Service is not responsible for any violations that may occur. Our service may not be redistributed without our written consent. 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
1: In Texas, scoring in the final frantic seconds to complete an unimaginable comeback. But the 24-23 Texas win was so much more than that. It was two teams with $50 million rosters trading blows. It was All-American plays and unthinkable mistakes, turnovers and fourth down gambles, a missed late field goal, and again, game-winning touchdown for the one that fortunately for Texas took three plays and ran enough clock to keep the Ohio State offense off the field for more than desperate seconds. It was 21 points in the fourth quarter for a Texas offense that couldn't string together first downs and dropped a touchdown pass. It was a comeback for ages that Texans and the SEC needed. That Sarkisian orchestrated and Manning executed. And the next thing you know, the narrative's now about Ohio State coach Ryan Day losing his past three games. Oops. It was the first time since 2004 an Associated Press number one ranked team blew a 20-point lead in the fourth game in the span of 197 games. That enough from 60 minutes of football? I told Ryan, I hope we see you again, Sarkisian said. The next time would be the college football playoff, CFP, but let's slow this thing down before it gets loose again. Because that's where it was prior to this moment. Texas thinking and dreaming big, but with plenty of heartache and missed opportunity to show for it since joining the SEC. The blown lead to Georgia in the 2024 SEC championship game, the fumbled return for a touchdown that sealed Ohio State's 2024 CFP semifinal win, and the ugly loss to the Buckeyes in 2025. So what did Texas get from this rare, hard-to-believe moment? Not much, especially with a brutal SEC schedule on the near horizon. There's Oklahoma, Ole Miss, LSU, Texas A&M, Missouri, and that's just the beginning. It's just one win, Sarkisian said. With so much build-up, they went all in this offseason, spending big in the transfer portal to put pieces around Manning and allow him to reach his talented ceiling. Sarkisian spoke off-season about his team and this moment. Then Texas went out and played its worst half in 2 years. Two of its first five plays were turnovers that led to Ohio State points. And that was soon followed by a disastrous fourth down decision that led to more Buckeye points. By the time the Ohio State defense got another stop in the third quarter, another long drive led to three more points and a 20-point Buckeyes lead. This thing screams same old Texas. There was no way I was coming back to the post-game news conference and hearing that, Manning said afterward. Same old Texas rolled off three touchdown drives of 91, 72, and 73 yards in the fourth quarter to blow it all to pieces. To put that in perspective, Texas finished with 336 total yards and 236 on the final three scoring drives. Manning completed 11 of his last 15 passes. He was 12 of 22 prior, and he had critical scrambles for first downs and positive momentum. The run game showed up and forced the Ohio State defense to commit more on defense, sustained 40 plays over the last three drives alone, 38 total plays prior. And my God, this is really happening, isn't it? An Ohio State offense that did whatever it wanted, that ran the ball with force, consistency, that had the

best player on the field in wideout Jeremiah Smith, who Texas couldn't cover for 50 minutes, suddenly couldn't move the ball. Texas tried everything to stop Smith, who had two plays of 40-plus yards and eight catches for 164 yards. The Longhorns tried bracketing him with a safety, tried rolling coverage to his side of the field. They tried zone and matchup zone. Finally, new defensive coordinator Will Muschamp decided to go man coverage in the fourth quarter. They were getting beat every other way. Why not the one that where it could get much uglier? Only it didn't. Smith didn't catch a pass in the fourth quarter and was only targeted three times, including two Hail Mary heaves on the final drive of the game. They defense got the ball back each time, Texas offensive tackle Trevor Goosby said. You can't overlook that. Without that, where are we? Right back where they were last season, wondering how a loss to Ohio State could impact the rest of the season. Only this time, they're on the other side of it, and they moved the SEC one step closer to knocking the Big Ten from the big chair of college football. And Texas needed it, but so did the SEC. Oklahoma's loss to wayward Michigan earlier in the day was a gut punch for the once mighty league. Another Texas loss to Ohio State, especially the way it was unfolding over the first three quarters, would have been disastrous for the league's suddenly shaky standing. All of that changed in one wild quarter. We can't play like we did in the first half and expect to win in our league, Sarkisian said. Remember, this was the line in the sand for Sarkisian, who spent all off-season complaining about the CFP selection committee and declaring that, but the loss to Ohio State last year, Texas would have been in the playoffs, so why play the game? This is why you play the game, because it can change everything for Texas, for Manning, for Sarkisian, but all it took was the greatest comeback in Texas history. Sticking with USA Today Sports Weekly and going from NFL to MLB, let's read Tracy Guides Red Sox into Contenders by Gabe Lackey. Out of Baltimore, after a nearly flawless long weekend of baseball at Camden Yards, the Boston Red Sox flew out of Baltimore and back home on Sunday. On September 6th, their spot in the MLB playoffs virtually assured, their World Series hopes very real. And as their interim manager buckled into his seat, he felt far more secure than the first time he flew into Charm City this year. More than 4 months prior, Chad Tracy's professional odyssey took a shocking turn when, in the fourth inning of the 28th game of his fifth year managing Class AAA Worcester, Massachusetts, he was summoned by club president Craig Breslow. The message, you're going to be the new manager of the Boston Red Sox. The circumstances, suboptimal. The Red Sox were 17-27 when Breslow opted to eject Alex Cora, their World Series winning manager, from the manager's chair 8 years into his tenure during a series at Camden Yards. In his place, a minor league lifer whose stomach turned on that April 25th flight from Worcester to Baltimore, his to-do list calm the youngsters, reassure veterans, salvage a season. That's longer than a CVS receipt. Tracy admits those early hours in Baltimore amounted to a fire drill, and the many players he sent from Worcester to Boston, along with the skeptical veterans who knew him only from spring training and brief rehab assignments, were watching closely and quietly blown away. He did a great job, says lefty starter Peyton Tolley, of being transparent, being honest, and of saying, hey, I'm going through this with you guys.
This sucks, but we're going to find a way around it and through it together. He's done a great job of reminding guys of that. He makes sure you know he's in the foxhole with us. To me, he was the same guy he was in Worcester, his calming presence. I'm going there, and I'm sure there was a little bit of nerves. There's got to be nerves going through that, you know, but you wouldn't have noticed. Not that Tracy was an immediate salve. The Red Sox went 19-26 in their first 45 games with him, seemingly cementing their spot in the American League East cellar. Yet what happened since justified Breslow's bold venture and Tracy's young charges' belief in him? A 15-game winning streak highlighted 21-4 July. The club is 50-22 since June 25th, a scorching .694 winning percentage, and now they're 72-51 under Tracy. They have a 6-game lead for the number 2 wildcard spot in the American League with 12 games to play. They are almost certain to square off against the rival Yankees in the wildcard round and most likely in New York. And guiding them will be a manager who might find the playoffs in the Bronx a smoother ride than the trial by fire that he made. That made him a big league skipper. Everything slowed down, Tracy tells USA Today Sports, reflecting on his 111-day-plus-day journey since getting tapped into the Red Sox, getting up to speed with an entirely new coaching staff, up to speed preparing for a big league game instead of a minor league game, getting to know the guys, watching the games, getting comfortable with having visual cues for when a guy starts to fatigue. So many things that when you know now, fast forward 4.5 months, you feel like you have a good handle on all of them. One thing Tracy does not have. The interim tag removed his job title. The playoff baseball has a way of overturning narratives well-crafted from April to September, yet interim can adorn many managers like a scarlet letter, and Tracy 41 is not one of them. It's a wild situation to get thrown into, says veteran all-star closer Garrett Whitlock, but he doesn't ride the roller coaster smooth and steady. The spring trainings I've had with him, he's someone you want to talk to, someone you want to be around just because of how good a guy he is. I've never been on his roster, but I still had a great relationship with him going into this just because of how easy a person he is to get along with, which is perhaps the biggest prerequisite to survive in Boston. Under the subtitle, A Bittersweet Moment, Mickey Gasper was on the field for the Woo Sox on April 25th when he glanced into the dugout during the fifth inning. Something was missing. I was playing first base, and I was like, you know, why isn't Tracy in the dugout, remembers Gasper. And I noticed Colin Hetzler, our hitting coach. He's not here either. And then after the game, they had a meeting with us. Breslow had called. Tracy and Hetzler were bound for Baltimore, where Breslow had fired Cora and 5 members of the coaching staff. Tracy was getting the promotion of a lifetime, one of his charges in Worcester dreamed about for themselves. It was a bittersweet moment being there. We loved having Trace there, says Gasper. I certainly did. He's one of the best managers I've ever played for. Always there for us. Always ready to work. Always wanting us to get better, wanting us to succeed. Yet several reunions were soon in the offing. In Boston, Tracy was surrounded by several former Worcester pupils, most notably outfielders Roman Anthony, Zidane Raffaella, Willier Abreu, and pitchers like Tolley. By summer, 3 members of the Worcester lineup on that fateful
April afternoon would rejoin Tracy in Boston. None made quite a splash as Gasper, 30 years old, who has hit 9 homers in 23 games since August 17 recall and had a 1.671 OPS in August. Gasper is in his 9th season of pro ball and entering this season had just 58 major league games under his belt. When he bade Tracy farewell when the manager left there in April, it resonated. "I thought he'd earned it, you know," says Gasper, a 27th round pick of the Yankees in 2018. "That's a guy that's paid his dues in the game of baseball, played the game, managed the game for quite some time, been in the game his whole life, a guy that paid dues and earned his way to his spot. I was ecstatic for him getting that opportunity, yet much of the heavy lifting was ahead." Veteran outreach. Oh, Tracy wasn't exactly a major league newbie. His dad, Jim, spent 11 years managing the L.A. Dodgers, Pittsburgh Pirates, and Colorado Rockies. Yet Chad's playing career hit a ceiling at Class AAA, getting that far with the Texas Rangers, Rockies, and Kansas City Royals. He'd bring pedigree, but not playing bona fides to Boston's clubhouse, which he knew might be a challenge in a room largely bifurcated between the kids and a group of veterans led by shortstop Trevor Story. The veteran crew was buttressed by off-season acquisitions of first baseman Wilson Contreras and ace Sonny Gray from St. Louis. But the group was misfiring when Tracy joined them. "It was important to get to know Wilson," said Tracy of Contreras, who recently returned from the injury and is having an all-star season. "It was important to get to know Sonny. I knew Trevor had managed him on rehab assignments, but it was important understanding what those guys are all about. That's what helps your locker room go. That was important." Gray, now 17-5 with a 2.76 ERA, says he appreciates that Tracy does not overmanage. Eventually, the Red Sox found themselves, and their scorching July and August have set the stage for bigger things. "I think it says that we have good players, and it just took a little while to gel and find a rhythm," says Gray. "But I think you can find it. Hopefully, you can maintain it." Under a feel for the room, or at least regain it, their sweep at Baltimore came after losing 4 of 5 against the Seattle Mariners and the Yankees. The weekend came with a bonus. Tracy summoned Worcester hitting coach and Red Sox legend Rich Gedman to Baltimore for the weekend. And Gedman, the catcher for the 1986 AL pennant-winning team, who had been in the organization since 1979, coached almost all the current Red Sox hitters in Worcester and remains beloved. When the team convened a hitters meeting during their final game against Seattle at Fenway Park, he walked into the room. His former pupils roared in delight and responded even louder when Tracy said, "And he's coming with us to Baltimore." It was a symbolic nod to a longtime friend of the franchise. Perhaps more significantly, it was a sign the man running the dugout knows his players and recognizes the respect is earned in the game's endless meritocracy. "You want to recognize people," says Tracy, who mean what it means to the organization. Soon, Tracy may find out just what he means to the Red Sox. From USA Today Sports Weekly, copyright 2026 USA Today Sports Weekly, MLB series to watch. Jays Rangers series crucial for wild card. Still, this is by Gabe Blackie for the
MLB, Toronto Blue Jays at Texas Rangers. When? Friday through Sunday. Where? Globe Life Field. Key matchup, Friday, Blue Jays R.H. Dylan Cease versus Rangers R.H. Kumar Rocker. Outlook, isn't this the life, though? A 75-75 team, just a game out of a wild card spot, and a 74-76 squad, just a game out of the division lead. Welcome to Blue Jays Rangers, where a winning record may not be a prerequisite to make the playoffs. The Blue Jays, at least, are trending positively, not only winning a de facto elimination series against Baltimore, but also learning that 2025 playoff hero Trey Yesavage will likely return to the rotation this after August arthroscopic knee surgery. That will be a big boost to their rotation, as they can likely skip Spencer Arrighetti's turn. Either way, the Rangers will get Cease and trade deadline prize Jose Soriano, giving Toronto a significant edge in this series. The Blue Jays haven't been two games over .500 since April 1st. The Rangers since July 28th. The odds are stacked against Texas this week, with Red Sox preceding the Jays into Arlington. The next series to crucial for wild card, Atlanta Braves at Houston Astros. When? Friday through Sunday, Daikin Park. Key matchup, Friday, Braves L.H. Chris Sale versus Astros R.H. Hayden Wesneski. Outlook, there's a chance the Braves may soil the carpet in the visiting clubhouse with champagne this weekend as they take a magic number of 4 to clinch a playoff berth and 7 to clinch the NL East into this week. It's more likely they'll wrap up the playoff spot at Wrigley Field, while the division may have to wait into early next week. That said, the Braves could be closing in on a marginally competitive situation. The division salted away and a first-round bye too far out of reach. Atlanta remains 3 games behind the Dodgers for the number 2 seed, certainly an achievable goal in these last 12 games. Yet it will be interesting to see how they handle Sale, the 37-year-old ace, in his last regular season starts. They've given him a week's rest between starts, and he threw 103 and 94 pitches, respectively, his past 3 outings, all key victories over the Dodgers and Phillies twice. The Astros took it on the chin at Tampa Bay, perhaps a grim harbinger of their playoff fate should they hold on to their 1-game cushion over the Rangers. Other than this series, the schedule is in their favor. 3 games against Kansas City on the front half of this week, Atlanta, and then a season-ending trip to Seattle and Yolo County to finish the schedule against the last-place Athletics. The next crucial series for wild card, New York Yankees at Arizona Diamondbacks. When? Friday through Sunday, Chase Field. Key matchup, Saturday, Yankees R.H. Cam Schlittler and versus Diamondbacks L.H. Eduardo Rodriguez. Outlook, 25 years after Mariano Rivera's blown save in the desert, these clubs renew acquaintances with much smaller, though not inconsequential, stakes. Can't fault either club for looking a bit ahead. After leaving Chase Field, the Yankees return home for a 4-game series against first-place Tampa Bay, which holds a 4-game lead in the AL East, and the Diamondbacks finish the season with 3 games at San Diego, the club directly above them in the wild card standings. But Arizona can't afford to fall much further behind.
The Diamondbacks are 2.5 games out of a playoff spot, and the Padres have 4 games this week at last place Colorado. Saturday's matchup should be a dandy. Schlittler's 1.95 ERA is tied with Jacob Mizorowski's for the major league lead, while Rodriguez's 2.62 mark is tied for third in the NL. Now let's turn to Sports Illustrated. Copyright 2026 ABGSI LLC. This is still with the football preview of September 2026, Volume 137 issue. Under College Football Preview 2026, let's talk about Kurt Cignetti, the model for success. This is written by Pat Ford. For 15 seasons of coaching across 4 levels of college football, all Kurt Cignetti has done is win. Now, after guiding Indiana to the national title and historic 16-0 season, he has no plans to alter that script. Iconic figure. There shows this model. This photograph, since his arrival at Indiana, his famously scowling Cignetti has won Hoosier hearts as his statue has grown among the coaching elite. Consider the office desk of Kurt Cignetti. Organized, fastidious, and, upon inspection, clearly the domain of a pre-internet mind. There's a computer, of course. But more important clues about the makeup of the 65-year-old Indiana football coach are elsewhere on its surface. It's the workplace in space of someone who regularly takes up a pen and writes plans and ideas down on paper, opposed to pounding out a keyboard or tapping on a phone. On one particular day in May, there are 3 yellow legal pads on his desk, 2 off to one side, a pair of reading glasses sitting on top, the other front and center, with a black pen resting on a page of notes arranged in various groupings. The lettering is small and precise, nothing loopy or sloppy here, as if written by an architect. And in one corner of the desk is a more revealing document. It's the Hoosiers 2026 schedule, painstakingly handwritten and color-coded. Each opponent and its 2025 record are inscribed in black ink in the name of the head coach. His age, his career record are in blue, and what teams each opponent will have faced before taking on the Hoosiers is in red. Is there another head coach in the country who would write this all out himself? Also on the right side of his desk are 3 3x5 note cards are taped down. Brief program philosophies are written on them in black ink. Some are commonplace bromides in the type almost every coach in America espouses. You know, the message on the one card stands out. Softness will not be tolerated here. Find the edge, /daily/hourly. Commit all around. Cignetti is authoring a new narrative now, the sequel to a masterpiece. Indiana is not just reigning national champion coming off the first 16-0 major college record since the 19th century. It is the most astounding success history of a rigidly hierarchical sport. It has been the losingest FBS program of all time, produced one of the greatest seasons of the modern era. How does anyone follow that? By approaching this year's blank page like all the previous years. The routines remain. But put nose to grindstone, put focus on every detail, put plan into action, put complacency firmly to rest, put wins on the board, put the world on notice, put pen to paper. So let it be written, and so let it be done. Cignetti won so many Coach of the Year awards last season that he doesn't have adequate office space to display them. One, named after a legend in the sport, is stashed on a side counter next to a box of Starbucks coffee pods.
But individual glory doesn't matter much in Sig's worldview, and what he did last year won't buy a cup of coffee this year. A lot of requests, Signetti says, of the off-season hoopla. A lot of people tugging on your time, commercial things, speaking things, come up with money. But you say yes to one and you open the door, so it was pretty much a hard no, except for driving the Indy 500 pace car and visiting the White House. It's business as usual in this building. You can't find the edge daily / hourly if you're looking backward and celebrating yourself. The Hoosiers have clearly arrived as a force in college football, but an internal wariness of what accompanies that arrival remains. Take wide receiver Nick Marsh, a high-profile, high-dollar transfer from Michigan State. The 6'3", 213-pound Marsh is an impressive talent, having caught 100 passes in 2 seasons for the Spartans. But the team went 9-15 in that time, including a pair of blowout losses to Indiana. When Marsh showed up for spring practice at Indiana wearing gold cleats, Signetti had an opportunity to send a message. He learned what getting your ass ripped is all about, the coach said at the same time. I don't know if that happened to him very often at Michigan State. The situation was handled. Marsh got it. Signetti moved on. The gold cleats were kind of sticking out, you know. He says it wasn't a big deal. Signetti has mined the transfer portal as well as anyone in the last few seasons. But like his former boss at Alabama, Nick Saban, Signetti has a resistance to publicly elevating players before they've done something in his program. This is the third straight season that Indiana will start an incoming transfer quarterback, and the third straight season that quarterback was not among the Hoosiers to attend Big Ten media days. Senior linebacker Isaiah Jones, senior defensive tackle Tyreek Tucker, and the senior offensive tackle Carter Smith drew the assignment this year. They're the guys that are back that played winning and productive football, Signetti says. That's where your leadership begins. Fernando Mendoza would go on to win the Heisman Trophy and become the number one pick in the NFL draft, but the Cal transfer was hardly a front-and-center media presence until after he'd played his first game for the Hoosiers. Even after Mendoza blossomed into a star, his availability, other than for post-game interviews, was limited throughout the season. The same will likely be the case with this year's import QB quarterback Josh Hoover from TCU. This was not a new approach for Signetti, nor has his recent success been a development. This is who he's always been, producing remarkable similar teams with remarkable similar attributes across 15 straight winning seasons, in 4 jobs at 4 levels of college football, from Division II to FCS to mid-major FBS to a Power 4 program. Team over individual? That mantra goes back much deeper than Nick Marsh's pair of gold cleats. Take Signetti's first team meeting at James Madison after taking over the FCS powerhouse in December 2018. Signetti had a ride from Elon where he'd broken the school's 6-year streak of losing seasons. The biggest win in his 2 years with the Phoenix, a road upset over JMU, which was ranked number 2 and riding an 18-game home winning streak. Duke's quarterback Cole Johnson, who would go on to start 2 years under Signetti, remembers the message from that meeting. "You guys are a team of individuals," Signetti said, relaying what he had seen on film and from the opposing sideline. "You're all about me, all about I. The first thing was to get that out of us," Johnson says.
In Cignetti's fifth game at James Madison, the Dukes beat Elon 45-10. For both programs, that represented the year-after-year difference between having Cig and not having Cignetti. The 2019 Dukes went 14-2, losing in the FCS championship game to North Dakota State. Like the Cignetti teams that had come before that one and those that would come after, the statistical profile is a veritable overlay in some key areas. Let's start with turnover margin. James Madison was a plus 10 that first season, which actually is not one of the most remarkable advantages in Cignetti's 15 seasons as a head coach. His last team at his first stop, IU of Pennsylvania, led Division II at plus 25 in 2016. His 21 JMU team led FCS at plus 19. And the 25 Hoosiers led FBS at plus 22. For his career, Cignetti is plus 160 in that stat that correlates most strongly to winning, with just a single season in which the turnover margin was upside down. Hard to imagine what life was like with Cig in 2014 when his IUP team was a negative 12 in that category. Along the way to last year's plus 22, Indiana did something that has never been done by a team that played 14 or more games. It lost just one fumble. That came in the first quarter of the season opener against Old Dominion. Thereafter, the Hoosiers ran an incomprehensible 1,047 offensive plays without another. Part of that luck is with an oblong ball that never bounced in the wrong way on the seven other occasions it was loose, but it's also attributable to the laser focus on minimizing costly errors. "We preach it," Cignetti says. "You still got to go out there and do it. You got to remember before you can win the game, you can't lose the game. And how do you lose the game? Well, turnovers are number one. Those equal points, egregious missed assignments on both sides of the ball, pre-snap penalties, disasters in the kicking game, you know, that kind of thing." Under penalties, in 9 seasons at the FCS and FBS level, Cignetti has never had a team finish in the bottom half of the nation in fewest penalty yards per game. More often than not, they're in the top 30. Elon had led the nation in fewest penalty yards in 2018 at 20 per game, and Indiana last year was second only to Army at 27.6. In no game last season were the Hoosiers flagged for 50 yards in penalties, something not even the Black Knights could say. Efficient quarterback play. When Temple transfer Lenny Williams became Cignetti's starting quarterback at IUP in 2015, he was a dual threat with unpolished passing skills. The coach drilled home the importance of ball security. Williams recalls, "I know you can play," Cignetti told him. "Don't worry about trying to do too much. Keep the ball on our side. Be efficient. The defense is going to get stops and create turnovers." In Williams' second season, he led the nation in pass efficiency while throwing just one interception. From 2019 to 21, Cignetti's JMU quarterbacks were either number one or number two in nationally in efficiency. Ben DiNucci was second in 2019. Johnson was first in 20 and then second in 21. "He always tells me that a throwaway is not a bad play," Johnson says. "Reducing mistakes and keeping you out of the place was the emphasis." All told, 7 straight Cignetti quarterbacks have finished in the top 10 in efficiency at either the FCS or FBS level. Indiana offensive coordinator Mike Shanahan has been with Cignetti for a decade, helped to produce the same results even as a quarterback turnover has been brisk.
There is a, this is their best enticement for signing a top transfer at that position. In their one and only year under Cignetti and Shanahan, four straight quarterbacks have had their lifetime best seasons statistically, from Todd Santio in 2022, a 169.0 efficiency rate was fourth in the nation, to Jordan McLeod in 23, 165.94, 10th at JMU, to Curtis Rourke, 176.01, second, Mendoza, 1.18.291, first at IU. The spikes have been pronounced. If Hoover is next in line to make a big jump, the result could be spectacular. He's posted two straight seasons of efficiency marks higher than 150, whereas Mendoza's high at Cal was just 144.59. Josh innately really understands how to play quarterback, Cignetti says. I think he's a super smart guy. The position comes very natural to him. He's got a quick release. Fernando's 3 inches taller and 25 pounds heavier, and that's the biggest difference. But you got a guy that understands how to play quarterback. Cignetti offers and understands to play quarterback, too. He just wasn't very good at it. On September 12, 1981, West Virginia opened the season with a 32-18 victory at Virginia. In the game was junior backup quarterbacks Kurt Cignetti threw a pass that fell incomplete. There was also a run for 0 yards, and that is the sum total of his varsity collegiate stats. Cignetti's father, Frank, was the coach of the Mountaineers from 1976 to 1979. While battling cancer, Frank was fired after Kurt's freshman year, but he retained an administrative job at WVU and had an office in the Basketball Coliseum. Given his dad's health situation, Kurt chose to stay at the school, remain close to his parents, and finish his career there under Don Nealon, and knowing that he had little chances of playing. He wasn't a good athlete. I think he'd be the first to admit that, says Oliver Luck, the Mountaineers quarterback starting in 79 to 1981, who went on to play in the NFL, and is the father of former NFL star Q quarterback Andrew Luck. But you could tell he was the son of a coach. He absorbed everything. He was great for me to have on the sideline because he saw everything. We'd all probably predict he'd go into coaching, but I don't think any of us would have said he'd win a national championship. Cignetti's career path was indeed set. He started as a graduate assistant at Pittsburgh and wound through four other states, plus a second stop at Pitt before landing on Saban's staff at Alabama in 2007. After four seasons there, he took a step backward to propel his career forward, accepting the job at obscure IUP, where his father had a 20-season Hall of Fame tenure after leaving West Virginia. Kurt Cignetti's winning began immediately and has never stopped. Did he retain a chip on the shoulder about not getting a power conference job under the age until 62? Nobody disputes that. Cignetti's still finding the edge daily, hourly. Go back to his handwritten schedule on the desk, the one that notes the age of every opposing head coach. It's not hard to imagine Cignetti deriving satisfaction from taking so many younger coaches to the woodshed in his 27-2 run at Indiana. The one-time football graveyard is now full of life and thriving. Along the way, Cignetti transformed himself from an entertaining loudmouth into a figure approaching Bob Knight's stature. The blast of bombast that came into this with his arrival from Purdue sucks, but so does Michigan and Ohio State, to the famed "I win, Google me," has been toned down and replaced with substance. He got the beaten-down Hoosier fan base's blood pumping with boldness,
but winning is the best way to keep the pulse pounding now. The result has been a meteoric ascension to icon status. His famously scowling face is the dominant image on a new mural in downtown Bloomington. And Signati t-shirts are hot sellers in town Upland Brewery, and which in the spring debuted a 4th and 5 cream ale in the honor of Mendoza's immortal touchdown run in the college football playoff championship game, has publicly promised Signetti beer for life. All of that and the pay raise to top of market, $13.2 million a year, and oh yeah, a recently filmed national State Farm commercial, and a star turn on the cover of EA Sports College Football 27 might be enough to ignite a power trip for a regular coach. For Signetti, it's all background noise. Buy a vacation home somewhere? No. Get rid of his prized ancient turquoise living room recliner? No. He took the family on an off-season vacation to St. Bart's in the Caribbean using his contractual private jet perk, but even there he had a hard time turning off his brain. As for the longest period of time he'd gone during the off-season without thinking about football, and Signetti smiles and really and says, 5 minutes, maybe 10. When pressed for a serious answer, he says he might make it a day. He's just not good at downtime or wasting time. His practices are short and highly focused, set almost game tempo. Away from the football facility, life is similarly structured. Even when going out to dinner was feasible before he reached icon status, it was a chore for Signetti to sit at a restaurant for an hour. He says, I'm highly incapable of that. Know when he can do for hours on end? Watch film. That's what he does. Johnson, the former JMU quarterback, remembers Signetti's ability to recall a defensive formation or play call from years earlier, find it on film, and apply it to one of their game plans. It was pretty incredible to watch, Johnson says. He could watch film like 8 to 10 hours a day. He's so passionate about football. I don't know if he thinks about anything else. Signetti was accommodating with his time for this story, but it was his second major sit-down interview of the day, and it was keeping him from really wanting to do what he wanted to do, watch tape on a prospect. Even before any of the lighting or video equipment from the interview had been packed up, the film junkie was at his desk with the video queued up on a projection screen on his wall. This is his happy place, studying football. With a notepad and a pen at hand, even after crafting his greatest masterpiece, Kurt Signetti has more chapters to write. Let's go back to USA Today Sports Weekly, copyright 2026. The Atlanta Braves franchise enjoys a significant revenue from its battery development adjacent to Truist Park. Braves minority investor urges the club to sell by Gabe Blackie. Citing recent record-setting prices for sports franchises, the uncertainty of an upcoming lockout in the monopoly Major League Baseball franchises have on their territories, a minority investor in the Atlanta Braves sent a letter to the team's board of directors urging it to sell the franchise. On September 14th, a letter from Breach Inlet Capital Management to Atlanta Braves Holdings Board of Directors outlined several reasons why the team would be right for a sale. Most notably, the firm cited the recent sale of the San Diego Padres for $3.9 billion to Jose Feliciano and Kwanzaa Jones, and the pending $4 billion sale of the LA Angels from Arte Moreno to Stan Kroenke, both of which greatly exceeded the franchise's estimated valuations. The Braves' value was most recently estimated at $3.35 billion by Forbes, seventh among major league franchises.
The Angels were valued at 2.8 in those estimates. The club controls a development, the Battery, that's adjacent to Truist Park and has been the envy of other franchises seeking a similar build-out that allows it to control revenue that don't need to be shared with other MLB franchises. The Braves were spun off from Liberty Media in 2023, yet John Malone, the chairman of Liberty Media, remains the largest shareholder in the club. Tarek McGurk remains the club's CEO and control person, a role he assumed when Liberty purchased the club back in 2007 for an estimated $460 million. The Braves did not immediately respond to a request for comment. Malone in 2024 cooled the notion of a sale in an interview with Sportico, saying comments from Liberty Media CEO Greg Maffei that did not rule out a franchise sale were misinterpreted. Well, that's all the time we have for today. This has been Spotlight on Sports with Delana. I hope you've enjoyed today's reading from the audio reading service at the Allen County Public Library.

0: This program is intended for individuals who are blind or are unable to read physical print and is brought to you by CABVI's Audio Information Services team.
1: Good morning and welcome to the Washington Post for today, Wednesday, September 30th. I'm Trip Eldridge. With me, Greg Nock. Bill Machuca is off today. Here are the front page stories we'll be reading. Spending spikes on unhoused across the U.S. despite influx. Some say it doesn't address the root of the problem. Jack Smith defends work. He says won't be silenced. Former special counselor is flogged by Republicans who want a DOJ probe into his conduct. Four-color photo associated with that article as Jack Smith is standing in the Hall of Congress. Trump aims to soothe AI fears, launches a chatbot touting the golden age, and tech leaders sign accord for self-policing on safety. Claims that Netanyahu ignored the October 7th alarms animate the election. $10 gas has Red Alaska pondering a Democrat. Challenger looks to flip a Senate seat in a race about prices, aid, and Trump. GOP gadfly Ted Cruz arises as a bipartisan dealmaker. He was a driving force behind a bill.